0: Before we go today, we've got time for one last shot of Northwestern Outdoors Radio with your host, John Cruz.
1: I'm glad you're back because it's time to tell you about some of the Washington Department of Fish and Wildlife Trout Derby lakes you should be fishing. As you know, green tag trout were planted in over 100 lakes prior to the...
2: Getting closer to landfall. I'm Lisa Lacerra, Fox News. 30 million people in the path of Category 3 Hurricane Isaias making its way towards the Florida Panhandle, the first hurricane of the Atlantic season. Fox Weather's Robert Ray is in Destin.
3: This system, Hurricane Isaias, is less than 60 miles out in the Gulf and tracking toward shore. Expected landfall about 9 p.m. Eastern. And where it will make landfall? Right in between Destin and Pensacola Beach, which is to the west. We have had mandatory evacuations at play for 2 days up and down the Gulf Coast. Emergency situations all around this entire area as these winds are raging.
2: Hurricane specialist Brian Norcross on the extreme wind warning associated with the storm.
4: The wording on this extreme wind warning is extremely dangerous and life-threatening situation underway right now.
2: Hurricane Simon is headed toward Mexico's Pacific coast and has strengthened into a Category 2. It's expected to become a major hurricane late tonight and strengthen further tomorrow. A religious group criticizing the planned live stream of the execution of Fort Hood shooter Nidal Hassan.
5: The National Association of Evangelicals has weighed in, condemning Secretary Hegseth's decision to carry out a public execution. President Walter Kim said live streaming execution by firing squads risks turning one of the state's most solemn responsibilities into a public spectacle by promoting a culture of death rather than upholding the dignity of every human being.
2: Fox's Jennifer Griffin in Washington. Hassan was convicted of killing 13 people and wounding 32 at the Fort Hood Army base in 2009. President Trump has asked the Supreme Court to revive his dismissed lawsuit against Hillary Clinton, accusing her of conspiring with former FBI Director James Comey and others to rig the 2016 election by linking his campaign with Russia. 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
2: Vice President J.D. Vance back in his home state of Ohio to rally Republicans ahead of the midterm elections.
9: Vice President J.D. Vance hitting the campaign trail in Lima, Ohio, highlighting the Trump administration's agenda, America First policies, border security, and job growth, urging voters to back GOP candidates in the state.
10: We need to send a message that America belongs to those who love it, not those who hate it. And so long as the Democrats take this country, they don't get our vote, and they can stay the hell out of Washington. God bless you.
9: That is, Ohio Democrats criticized the vice president's stop over affordability issues. The visit, less than a week after President Trump campaigned in Dayton, supporting key contests in both the U.S. Senate and the state's governor's race. Jeff Manasso, Fox News.
2: OpenAI has fired three safety researchers after they accused the company of prioritizing corporate interests over safety. The company says the researchers violated policies on handling sensitive information. They say they expressed concerns about the impact of their dismissals on OpenAI's culture of open dialogue about safety and urged the company to allow third-party safety monitors. OpenAI disputed the researchers' claims, emphasizing the need for trust. Super Bowl winning head coach and player Mike Ditka has died.
11: Mike Ditka went from the field as a Chicago Bears All-Pro tight end to the sidelines, becoming the Bears head coach in 1982. He was blunt and driven, but that helped him push the Bears to a Super Bowl title after the 1985 season. Ditka softened when his jersey was retired by the Bears in 2013.

0: the organization. It's been a heck of a run, guys.
1: The Hall of Famer, born in suburban Pittsburgh, played from 1961 to 72 for the Bears, Eagles, and Cowboys.
2: Fox's Kevin Uretzky, after retiring as a coach, Ditka became a restaurateur and TV personality. He was 86. I'm Lisa LaSera. This is Fox News.
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7: 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This is the afternoon report, a return to fall weather starting today in the Umpqua Valley. 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Highs on Saturday and Sunday are expected to be 7 to 10 degrees below normal for this time of year, ranging from the low to mid-60s. There's a possibility of frost Sunday night into Monday morning, as low temperatures could drop to the mid-30s in some locations. The mercury reached 83 degrees on Thursday at the Roseburg Regional Airport. 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Crews with the Douglas Forest Protective Association, Central Douglas Fire and Rescue, Myrtle Creek Fire Department dealt with a grass fire in the Myrtle Creek area on Thursday afternoon. A DFPA post said just before 1:50, firefighters were dispatched to the fire near the 2000 block of Richardson Road. Upon arrival, crews found an estimated 1.5-acre fire with moderate fire spread. DFPA resources included three engines and overhead command staff. By 2:25 p.m., the forward spread of the fire was knocked down and crews transition to mop up. The fire was human caused, with details still under investigation. No homes or structures were threatened by the fire. Information on fire season restrictions from the Douglas Forest Protective Association are linked with this story at 541radio.com. And the Douglas Forest Protective Association has a prescribed burn scheduled for Sunday. The ignite time will be 2 p.m. in the 17,000 block of Dixonville Road. Smoke will be visible from Roseburg, Interstate 5, Highway 138 East and Northeast Diamond Lake Boulevard. KQEN News Time, 5:08.
8: Roseburg voters can now view the city's 2026 election information pamphlet for the Tuesday, November 3rd general election. A city release said the pamphlet includes information submitted by candidates for Roseburg mayor and the Position 1 city council seats in Ward 1 through 4. It also provides voter registration information, vote-by-mail instructions, and official ballot drop site locations. Candidate statements are published as submitted. The city does not verify the accuracy or truthfulness of information provided by candidates. The deadline to register to vote is Tuesday, October 13th. Online registrations must be submitted by that evening. Ballots must be postmarked or deposited at an official ballot drop site by 8 p.m. Tuesday, November 3rd. The pamphlet is available online. We've got a link to it with this story at 541radio.com. 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For information about the pamphlet, contact City Recorder at 541-492-6866, or you can send an email. We've got an email address linked with this story.

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1: I'm Quack Community College. Your Roseburg Public Library will host an evening with author B.R. Lewis on Wednesday, October 28th from 6 to 7 p.m. at UCC's Sue Schaefer Learning Commons and Library. Greg Michaels has more.
2: A UCC release said Lewis currently teaches at UCC and will discuss his writing journey and read selections from A Certain Kind of Luck, followed by an audience question and answer session. A book signing will follow the presentation. The release said the collection's 14 stories explore life's duality and the ways an unexpected turn of luck can lead to a dream fulfilled or a life never imagined. Spanning several generations of the Pacific Northwest, Lewis's characters navigate family relationships, economic uncertainty, personal and historical trauma, and injustice. From Camas, Washington to Roseburg, Oregon, and from riverbanks to rural communities, the stories examine the tension between caring for others and honoring one's own needs. A young married couple confront jealousy, financial pressures, and unplanned parenthood, while a Yakima mechanic questions why he is rebuilding a fishing platform on a river where there is no salmon. The evening offers readers an opportunity to hear directly from Lewis about the collection, explore his writing process, and join in a conversation about stories rooted in the landscapes and lives of the Pacific Northwest. A limited number of copies of A Certain Kind of Luck will be available for purchase. Greg Michaels, News Radio 93.9 FM and 1240 KQEN.
1: KQEN News Time, 5:11 at the KQEN Cultural Spotlight. There are just over 2 weeks left before the 2026 Umpqua Plein Air exhibit comes down at Umpqua Valley Arts. A UVA release said this year's People's Choice was awarded to the next generation by Judy Danielson. The UVA staff choice went to Behind Steamboat Inn by Joanna Irbies. That is out of over 100 works that were received for the exhibit. The exhibit can be seen through October 24th. Gallery hours are Tuesdays through Saturdays from 10 a.m. to 5 p.m. and Saturdays from 10 a.m. to 3 p.m. On Thursday, October 15th, UVA will be open for the third Thursday event with Thrive Umpqua. More information about Umpqua Valley Arts available in a link we have with this story at 541radio.com. Wildlife Safari is Halloween fun for the whole family during its Jubilee event October 23rd through 25th. It's three evenings of trick-or-treating and plenty of festive Halloween fun at the game park in Winston. Jubilee will run each night from 5 to 8 p.m. Carpooling is recommended due to the parking situation. General admission is $10 per person, but it's free for children age 2 and under. To purchase tickets or get more information, go to the link we have with the story at 541radio.com. 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
0: On Thursday, Governor Tina Kotek announced that her administration, through the work of the Division of Financial Regulation, has recovered more than $32.8 million owed to Oregonians by insurance companies, lenders, and other financial institutions since January of 2023. A release from the governor's office said these recovered funds put money directly back into the pockets of families who were denied claims, overcharged, or otherwise shortchanged by companies regulated by DFR. DFR consumer advocates assist Oregonians with disputes involving insurance, mortgages, banking products, student loans, securities, and other financial services DFR regulates. Governor Kotek said, quote, Oregonians work hard for every dollar they earn. When a company owes them money, they should get it. End of story. Governor Kotek said, quote, while the Trump administration moves to gut consumer protections and open the door for companies to take advantage of working families, my administration will keep standing up for consumers. DFR consumer advocates use industry expertise to review complex consumer complaints, press companies for answers, and secure payments, refunds, and claim approvals that consumers may not be able to obtain on their own. The release said during the first 6 months of 2026 alone, DFR consumer advocates have recovered nearly $4 million for Oregonians. Anyone who may need a consumer advocate can call 1-888-877-4894.
1: It is the Afternoon Report, KQEN News Time, 5:14. A pickup versus bicycle crash sent a rider to the hospital on Thursday morning. Roseburg Police Department reports that just before 8 a.m., officers responded to the accident at the intersection intersection of Northwest Klein Street and Northwest Calkins Road. During the investigation, officers found the motorist was traveling southbound on Klein Street and drove through the intersection of Calkins to continue on to Northwest Leicester Street when he struck the female bicyclist who was traveling eastbound on Calkins. The rider was transported to CHI Mercy Medical Center for further evaluation. The motorist was cited for a failure of a driver entering a roadway to yield the right-of-way. Roseburg Police

0: trailed a man twice in 12 hours between Wednesday evening and Thursday morning. And RPD reports that just before 6:30 p.m. Wednesday, officers responded to the parking lot of a business in the 700 block of Northwest Garden Valley Boulevard after a caller said the suspect had thrown a large rock into the windshield of a victim's pickup, causing damage. Witness statements and security footage corroborated the report. When officers arrived, the man, identified as 72-year-old Paul Danford, attempted to punch an officer but missed. He was placed into custody and transported to corrections. Danford was charged with first-degree criminal mischief, second-degree disorderly conduct, and a parole violation. Bail was set at $8,750. He was released later in the evening. At 6:10 a.m. Thursday, officers responded to CHI Mercy Medical Center after he was called in for refusing to leave the hospital after being discharged. Mercy staff told Danford multiple times over the course of 2 hours to leave, but he allegedly refused. When officers contacted Danford, he was lying in the middle of the emergency room waiting room floor and reportedly refused to get up and leave the property. He was taken into custody and charged with second-degree criminal trespass. Bail was set at $1,250. Danford was released later on Thursday. KQEN News Time, it's 5:16. 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
2: 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We got another busy night of high school football here as we've hit Friday night, and it's week six of the season. We're getting down to the home stretch of things here in the high school football season. Number nine, Roseburg, is headed to Eugene. They're taking on the Churchill Lancers. They kick off at 7 o'clock tonight. We've got live coverage from the field starting at 6:40 on the Score, 92.3 FM and 1490 AM, or you can watch the live video simulcast at 541radio.com and on the 1490 The Score YouTube channel. Elsewhere tonight, the South Umpqua Lancers have a non-league matchup against Hidden Valley. Number 9 ranked Douglas is trying to get back in the win column after a 4-game winning streak came to an end. They host winless Coquille. Number 7 Sutherland will try to not let a long bus ride to Brookings Harbor affect them as they get off the bus and take on the Bruins tonight. Number 5 ranked Glide still unbeaten. They head to Bandon. Glendale looks to upend number 6 ranked Cross Point Christian. Riddle has a league game tonight against Chiloquin. Number 3 ranked North Douglas has a chance to let the offense cook as they host Vernonia tonight. Number 7 ranked Days Creek, coming off of its upset win against North Lake last week. They try to keep it going as they host winless Gilchrist this afternoon. Number 2 ranked Elkton has a top 10 matchup with number 8 ranked Crow tonight, and the Elks looking to get some revenge as they lost to Crow in the state playoffs last year. And there were a couple of forfeits this week. Reedsport forfeited its matchup against Camas Valley. Oakland earned a forfeit win against Illinois Valley. And Oakland has scheduled a replacement game. They'll take on one of the top 8-man teams out of Washington. The two programs will meet on a neutral field on Saturday. Checking out your weather forecast, we are looking at some clouds tonight with an overnight low around 42. Tomorrow, patchy fog in the morning, sunny for the afternoon with a high of 62. And we'll be in the mid-60s on Sunday. 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
3: Up next, we have Renee in Charleston, West Virginia. 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
3: Hello. 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How can we help?
4: Me and my husband are trying to do the baby steps, and we cannot get through the first one because I struggle with impulsive spending, and I don't know how to get past this. I'm in counseling for it.

0: from abusive relationships. And I met my husband, who doesn't tell me no on anything, coming from a place where I had to ask even to go out to dinner with my parents. Mm-hmm. So he doesn't tell me no, and I feel safe enough with him to spend money to get everything that I want or need. But now it's like I'm a stay-at-home mom. We have five kids, and he's the only one that works, and we're trying to do better, but I'm draining the accounts. And I don't, it just feels a void in me. I can't explain it. It just feels this emptiness in me when I spend money.
1: Yeah. Because, I mean, there's a true, you know, something chemical sense that's happening when you spend. You get a dope, you're getting a hit from it, right? Just
0: yes.
1: like a yes. gambler would, placing a bet, or an alcoholic with a drink. Like you're getting something, even from a physical standpoint, that feels good, right? So it's not even just
0: yes.
1: the stuff. Because once you get the stuff, what do you do with it?
0: Nothing. It usually goes in the drawer and I don't
1: yeah.
0: even use it.
1: That's right. That's right. So I think, yeah, starting, and if Dr. John Galone was here, he could pick this apart.
2: Yeah, for
1: and
2: sure, for sure. John?
1: Yeah. But I do know, you know, things that I've heard him say for sure, which I think is true. And this is probably true for any, you could say, bad habit to addiction on that scale, is have things in place that actually you repurpose that energy. Like, what else can replace when you have that compulsive need to get on the phone and to buy something, what can okay. you replace that with? Right. And so there can be, you know, and I've heard John say this is why they have donuts at AA meetings, genuinely.
2: Yeah.
1: Cause like there's a sugar hit that's like, okay, like we're getting like
2: what
1: else can you, yes. And so obviously the healthy patterns would be going for a walk, calling a friend, right? And sometimes
0: yeah.
1: those are amazing if you can do these things, but what else in your life can you go to when that compulsion comes to replace it?
0: Oh, gosh.
1: And so what would be a couple of things that you're like, okay, if I, because I do think the counselor is right. I think not having access,
0: yeah.
1: stopping the access point, which I know you memorized numbers, you said, so that doesn't help. But,
0: yeah.
1: But I mean, like that is one train that I would say to go down. What can you eliminate, you know, from that standpoint, but then also when that comes, what do you do with that?
2: Yeah.
1: That feeling.
2: And I think, Renee, even if you can get a step ahead of it, if you can look back on the times that you've spent, whether it's like, oh gosh, I jumped on Amazon or I ran over to Target or I'm not sure what your location of choice is, but if you can
0: yeah.
2: think back and spend some time and go, what happened just before that? Was I bored?
1: It triggered it, yeah.
2: Did I get some bad news? Did my husband go to work and I felt abandoned? What was it specifically?
0: That's really the big one, is feeling abandoned.
2: And like, there you
0: I
2: go.
0: I feel like I need to spend, not even just like going to Walmart or Target and buying something. It's I get bored of my car and I go trade it in for another $37,000 loan.
2: Yeah.
0: Like bad stuff.
2: And I think, and that's the thing I want you to discuss with your therapist, because the truth is, in a situation like this, the truth is, Renee, we would say that somebody who's got a gambling addiction, any kind of addiction, it could be gambling, spending, pornography, whatever. To that extent, we would say they'd need a separation from the money. And in his case,
0: yeah.
2: he would need to change the numbers on the card because you already know
1: yeah.
2: it.
1: Yeah.
2: And that's yeah. the extreme. But I can't tell you that on the phone today because I also, you've already told me something about your past that is
0: yeah.
2: in direct relation, like conflict with that. So
0: yeah.
2: I would bring that to the therapist and say, I spoke to some money experts and they were saying that in this situation, normally I wouldn't have access to money. Something about that feels right, but how do I navigate that knowing that I came from this past where I was completely controlled? And that becomes
0: yeah.
2: the topic of the therapy. But the truth is, you are an alcoholic who's in a bar right now and you've got money to spend on drinks. And so
0: yes.
2: it makes sense that needs to be taken away from you.
0: Well, me and my husband even discussed, like, he will never, like, we've had the same bank account. I mean, we've been on the same ones since we've been married.
2: Mm-hmm.
0: But now it's like, we both want to do this, and I'm totally for, you know, getting our lives in order and becoming debt-free. And he's like, should I get another bank account? And just to, because like I said, I'm a stay-at-home mom, and he works. He makes the money, and here I am just spending it like nobody's business. Should he get a bank account with just him on it and I have no access to it?
1: Well, yeah, for a period of time.
2: And that's the thing. It's for a period of time while you get well.
1: Yes.
2: So there needs to be really clear parameters

0: around that. What are the steps that need to take place for you to get care? What does success look like, mm-hmm. right? And just have really clear definitions and boundaries around what positive movement forward looks like and what it has to look like for you to then gain access back. And then when you do gain access back, it's not all at once. It's little by little, right? So there needs to be yeah. such clear structure around this plan from all angles. And I think mm-hmm. that will help you deal with it and you can not feel a certain way because of your past.
1: Right.
2: And you can have a say in that.
1: He's even tried going to, like, he's told me no, he's taken the cards, he's working towards it to better us. He would never, like, tell me no if it was something that we absolutely needed.
2: But sure.
1: Then I go and run to my parents, and I'm like, hey, I really want this.
0: And they need to be on the same page. So that means they need to be part of the plan, too. This is almost like an intervention where the whole family or everyone that you have gone to for money understands this is a real issue. It's like if you were on drugs, the whole family knows what's going on. Don't give her money. That's going to throw her back in her treatment. But I commend you, Renee. I commend you because you know you have an issue. You're calling and you're seeking help.
2: Yes. Yeah. I was going to say the courage it takes for someone, I mean, honestly, to raise their hand and the admission of it. Like you're consciously very aware of what's going on. And that's the wild thing, though, about addiction.
1: Part, I'm like, I knew.
2: Yeah.
1: I literally looked at my husband the other day. I didn't even say, like, hey, how was your day? He walked in from work, and my first words out of my mouth were, can we go spend money?
2: Mm.
1: Not can we go to the mall and look for new clothes. It was, can I just go spend money? I'm to that point now where it just fills this void in me and this emptiness. And when I see him and I want to feel secure and safe, I'm like, well, let's go spend money. Because you've been at work all day, and I've been alone with the kids.
2: Yep.
1: Take me to spend money, you know?
2: How long have you guys been married?
1: Been, 9 years.
2: Okay. Because I do think as well, when that action stops and you don't, and he comes home from work and you guys don't spend money, then what you're forced with then is to be in a home where it's quiet. There's not excitement happening.
0: Right.
2: And you have to actually be with each other. And that's work in and of itself, right? I mean, that's a whole new dynamic that you're not numbing anymore. You're truly going to have to sit with Renee. And that's probably some of the scariest, you know, parts of this journey is reconciling who you are in the quiet. And I think your therapist, I pray you have a great counselor.
1: I do.
2: Because,
1: she's wonderful.
2: Good. I'm so glad. Because I do very much agree with the tactical side of this, of cut it off at its source. And you guys put some, just like what Jade was saying, and you be in on this discussion, Renee, like you and your husband sit down and lay out, okay, for 90 days, no questions asked. There's no, you can't have any access.
0: Yeah.
2: You know what I mean? We're cutting up the cards. We're changing accounts, no access. And this is not out of harm. This is out of a healing process. And both of you sign your names. This is for the good of Renee. In 90 days, let's look up and see, okay, where are we at? How are we feeling? Do we need to extend it? Do we not? And you just continue to walk this journey. And he needs to speak to you, Renee, of how to rebuild trust with him. Because he doesn't trust you right now, as he shouldn't, right? And so for that part of your marriage to be healed. So that's another redemptive part of the story that I pray happens.
0: And your counselor, you should almost not like your counselor. Because they hold you so accountable. You almost shouldn't like them.

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1: I'm Dan Loney with Your Money Now. President Trump struck a deal with Vladimir Putin to supply Russian diesel fuel to the U.S. and global markets. There will be an immediate

0: an influx of 300,000 tons of diesel, followed by 500,000 tons in November and 1 million tons immediately after that, according to a post by the president on the Truth Social platform. After pressure from German regulators, Tesla has changed the brand name for its full self-driving system to assisted driving in Europe. Germany's Federal Ministry of Transport called the full self-driving somewhat misleading and that it doesn't take over the entire driving task. It's also being looked at in the U.S. for a variety of reasons. The markets finished the week on a high note. The Dow Industrial Average was up 423 points, ending the day at 51,654. The NASDAQ gained 172 points. S&P 500 added 46. West Texas crude down slightly at $91 a barrel. And that is your money now.
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4: 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Hurricane Isaias is barreling toward the Florida Panhandle, and forecasters are warning residents to take shelter now.
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4: National Hurricane Center Deputy Director Jamie Rome says the storm's likely to create a wide swath of damage as it makes landfall, possibly within the hour. President Trump strikes a deal with Russian President Putin for Moscow to get up hundreds of thousands of tons of diesel fuel.
6: We need oil for the world, and this is diesel, which is what we need. So we're very happy to get it.
4: That deal is a sharp reversal of U.S. pressure on Russia over the war with Ukraine. 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
8: 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These headlines, crews of the Douglas Forest Protective Association, Central Douglas Fire and Rescue and Myrtle Creek Fire Department dealt with a grass fire in the Myrtle Creek area Thursday afternoon. Douglas Forest Protective Association with a prescribed burn on Sunday in the 17,000 block of Dixonville Road. Roseburg voters can now view the city's 2026 election information pamphlet for the November 3rd general election. Umpqua Community College and Roseburg Public Library with a special author event on October 28th. The KQEN Cultural Spotlight just over 2 weeks before the Umpqua Plein Air exhibit comes down at Umpqua Valley Arts. Clouds turning clear, 42 tonight. Morning fog, then sunny, 62 tomorrow. 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

0: part of winning with money is taking control of it and knowing where your income is going. And so every dollar is our, it's not only just our budgeting app, but it really is your entire financial roadmap. And it helps guide you to know where you're starting from to where you need to end up. And so make sure to download it for free in the App Store or Google Play, and it will walk with you every single day when it comes to your money. It's an amazing app, and it's something to, yeah, to literally have in your back pocket since it's on your phone, but it's so convenient and it's so great, and it helps create such great habits for you and your money. All right, let's go to Rob in Kansas. Hi, Rob. Welcome to the show.
1: Thank you for having me.
0: Yes, absolutely. How can we help?
1: Well, I'm kind of nervous and embarrassed about this. I just recently tried to start getting rid of all my debt, got quite a bit of it, but I've got one debt in particular that I'm spending $311 payment a week, and that's $1,200 a month that's really hindering me trying to pay anything else off and get caught up. Called my bank to do like a small debt consolidation to get rid of this rent-to-own payment, pretty much is what it is. By doing this, in my mind, I'm freeing up about $800 to $900 a month if I wipe this out, and I can apply that to all my other debt to accrue, even though this rent-to-own debt is not the smallest.
2: How much is it, the total?
1: The total is $3,426 and about 15 cents, I believe.
2: Okay. And you said it's not the smallest. What else do you have?
1: I've got my truck payment, my wife's truck payment.
2: Okay, what's that?
1: My truck payment is a buy here, pay here place because my credit is not the greatest, but that's $210.
0: Well, what's the total loan? What's the total loan?
1: The total loan on that's $18,000.
2: Okay. What else?
1: My wife's truck is $4,000, and that's, it's about $4,000 on hers.
2: Okay. And is there anything else?
1: There's a lot of other smaller stuff, and it all equals up to about, including the one I'm trying to get rid of, all equal up to about $27,000.
2: $27,000 total. Okay, how much are you guys bringing in every month, between the two of you?
1: Well, that's the tricky part, because I work in the construction industry and I'm a truck driver. I can either get 50 hours a week, 60 hours a week, 70 hours a week. It depends, it's weather depending.
0: Sure. Well, on average, Rob, what would you say?
1: On average, I bring in probably $1,300-$1,400 a week, and my wife brings in about $600 a week.
2: Okay. Now, for you, do you have more? I mean, just be honest, because we want to help you. Do you have more of the 70-hour weeks, or do you have more of the like 30-hour weeks or less?
1: I would say, on average, I probably average out between 60 and 65 hours a week.
2: Okay, good. What about her?
1: She's just straight 40.
0: Okay. So it's about $8,400-ish a month, would you say?
1: Sounds about right, give or take.
0: Yep. So the thing with the debt consolidation, they may get you a better interest rate, because those rent-to-own rates can just be horrible. Mm-hmm. But it doesn't wipe away the debt. You do understand that, right? I mean, you said it'll get it off mm-hmm. my back, but like it still is around. You still have to pay it.
1: Mm-hmm.
0: Yep. So by working that, because it is one of the smaller ones. I mean, it's only $3,000. The other two that you, or the other three you gave us, is larger. I know you have some other ones. But since I would still list out all of the debt. I think you need to look at it on paper. Smallest, even if it's a $400 credit card, you know, balance that you keep rolled over month to month, like whatever it is, and you guys start attacking that smallest to largest, that really is probably going to be the most effective way for you all to get out. How much is your rent or mortgage?
1: We pay $1,900 a month in rent.
0: Okay. Because I'm just wondering how much could really be freed up.

0: realistically for you guys? I mean, could it be $3,000 to $4,000? And you guys live on nothing, like ramen noodles. Like you're not, like you are spending no money.
1: We're kind of doing that right now.
0: Okay, and how much?
1: And that's why I was thinking about using my car as a collateral to get this loan. No.
0: Because if you don't free up $4,000 next month, Rob, you could pay off the $3,000. Like I'm not saying you necessarily do that in that order, but like, where is this margin going?
2: Yeah, do you have kids?
1: I got two.
2: Okay, are they in daycare?
1: No, they're both high schoolers and take up quite a bit of money because of the school activities they're in.
2: Okay, so let's stop there because I'm glad you said that because I'm looking at this. I'm going, okay, based off the numbers you gave, you're making around $7,800, $7,600 a month. If we take out the $1,900 for written mortgage, we take out the $1,300 for the rent to own. You said the truck was somewhere around $200, so we take that out. There's still a lot of margin there, $4,300 of margin.
1: $200 a week.
2: $200 a week. Okay, so I'll take out the rest. Yeah. And then, but I'm still seeing $3,700 of margin. What's your wife's truck payment?
1: $200 a month. And then we actually have some collections that I've been paying on.
2: Okay.
1: That are a monthly payment as well, ranging anywhere from.
2: So those are two. There's two things that I see that you can do immediately that's going to help. Number one, I want you to go through your budget with a fine-tooth comb because you've given me your biggest expenses and you still have a lot of margin after those biggest expenses. You mentioned having kids that are in sports and this and that. You've got to put some boundaries around that. If you're telling me that your main priority is I want to pay off this $27,000 debt, then that means the kids have to know their main priority is not all the sports and all the activities and all the this and that. Sure, maybe they play sports, but you've got to put boundaries on some of the other things around that. And so you guys are going to have to really tighten this for a short period of time in order to make it right. And then the stuff that's in collections, stop paying minimum payments and just settle it.
0: Yes.
2: And just stack up your money and say, if the debt, the collections debt is for $800, say I can give you $200 to call it done. I can give you $300 to call it done. And don't whittle away at it because it's just going to take forever doing that. Stuff's already, it's already been charged off. It's already a bad debt. Just settle it, get it in writing beforehand, and then those are cleared out. How many of those do you have?
1: About 10, 11.
2: What do they total?
1: One of them totals about 7,000?
2: Yeah, about 700.
1: About 7,000.
2: Okay.
1: It's another three line of credits. One is about $3,500. One is about $1,100. The other one is about another $25,000 to $3,000. And they've already stopped calling us and everything on that one. And then I've got a couple other ones that one is $2,300 and another one is $2,600. And those okay. I'm making minimum payments on. And
0: yep. Okay. So it's more than $27,000.
2: Yeah, way more.
0: So Rob, here's
1: what we calculated was $27,000.
0: Okay, well, with the car loan of $18,000 and $14,000, you got $22,000 there.
1: We didn't calculate my truck into that debt.
2: I don't know why not, because it's still debt. Here's what I've calculated so far: you've got $39,526 of debt. That's including your rent to own, your truck, your wife's truck, and these. The few collections that you named off, you told me you had 10, but you only named off 1, 2, 3, 4 in detail. So you probably have more than 39,000. My guess mm-hmm. is maybe closer to 50,000.
0: So, Rob, here's the deal. You guys are going to have a massive emotional switch.
2: Yep.
0: The whole family. Like, we're sitting down tonight, and it's like, kids, there's no Christmas. We're doing nothing for one solid year. Because, Rob, if you put $4,000... and you pay off
2: yes.
0: debt, $4,000 a month, and you go get an extra job for 1 year, all of this is cleaned up, and you stop taking credit every time someone blinks, and you're taking out another loan. Like, you know, when you stop it and you go intense the other direction, you can be out. You really could be out. There is a mathematical way. We see it, and we know it's possible for you, but you guys are going to have to make that decision.
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2: Guy Benson on President Trump's comments on the war with Iran.
4: So Trump is saying, as he said a few times, it's a very small price to pay in terms of elevated gas and diesel right now, temporary, for that much bigger long-term achievement for our security and that of the world. That's his point. And what they turned that into, because he was talking about let them take out Los Angeles, let them take out San Diego, that was not an invitation to Iran to take out major American cities. That was him talking about the threat of a nuclearized Iran taking out major American cities and saying it's a very small price to pay what we're doing right now and the consequences of it compared to letting Iran continue and pursue nuclear weapons and get them and then attack us. Obviously, that is his point.
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1: Your feedback on the show is very helpful to us and our team, so make sure to leave a comment below from where you're listening or watching and subscribe to all of our channels and even send the episode out to a friend that may need it if you're thinking about somebody in your head and say, they probably enjoy this. Go ahead and send it their way. All right, let's go to Gretchen in New York City. Hi, Gretchen. Welcome to the show.
9: Hello. Thank you for taking my call.
1: Yes, absolutely. How can we help?
9: Well, I am a single woman that is 72, almost 73 years old. I am retired but have been working in my field as a contractor post-retirement. And I just lost that contract that, the federal government thing, and it's done. And okay. So I'm vacillating between panicking and trying to get another job soon or enjoying my retirement and my grandchildren. And I just don't know if I'm okay or if I'm trying to talk myself into it or if I'm not and I should go out and find another job really quick.
1: Okay. Well, how much do you have in retirement savings that you would live off of?
9: I have my Social Security and my small pension I live off of, plus, I was working. Well, I have those continuing to come in. And then I have an IRA.

0: that I have not yet drawn on, but my minimum requirement is coming up soon, and I was going to, my birthday's in January, and I was going to start drawing on in January.
1: How much is in the IRA?
0: $272,000.
1: Okay, and what is your RMDs with that?
0: How much I don't know the answer to that.
1: How much they're going to force you to draw out? Okay.
0: I have to. But I know that I already talked to my financial advisor, and we decided I would take $18,000 pre-tax, about $1,500 a month, to augment my Social Security and my pension.
2: How much is Social Security and how much is pension per month?
0: My Social Security is just a couple dollars shy, like $50 or so dollars shy of $3,000.
2: Okay.
0: No, that's not right. I just lied about that. That's pre-tax. I have it taxed.
2: Okay.
0: It's about 20. My total with my small pension is that amount. I'm about $29.50 with both my pension and my Social Security.
2: Gotcha.
1: Okay, gotcha.
2: And what is it? How are you living? Are you in a mortgage? Is the house paid on? Do you still have payments? Tell us about your living situation.
0: I have a mortgage. I have $140,000 left on the mortgage. It's kind of a new house for me. I bought it a couple of years ago.
2: Mm-hmm.
0: And I don't have a lot of debt, but I've got a little. Well, I have debt, but I have about $5,000 on an interest-free loan left on some improvements I did to the house when I first moved in. And I have enough money in savings that if I don't pay it off monthly, I can make sure it's paid off by its term date, which is March of
2: 2017. What is in savings? What liquid cash do you have?
0: My liquid cash is about $14,000.
2: Okay, so we'll call that your emergency fund. So I just want to make sure we're not leaving anything out. It's just, it's the 217 in the IRA. It's your Social Security and pension, $2,900.
0: No, 272. 272.
2: Okay, yeah. I'm glad I checked.
0: An IRA, about $14,000 in savings.
2: The mortgage and the $5,000 loan.
0: And one other big thing.
2: What?
0: I bought a car.
2: Oh, girl. Come on now. What did you spend on this car?
0: Oh, I was working. I was traveling.
2: That means you spent a lot. What'd you spend?
0: I did. I bought a brand new car. I wanted a hybrid. It's a Subaru Forester, a 25. And I have a car payment on it. And, you know, I must say in my defense that I keep my cars forever, and I thought it would be my last car at this age.
2: Yes, but it's going to that car, if you keep that car, that's going to keep you from retiring when you want to.
1: How much is the loan total? How much did you take out?
0: I owe about $29,000 on it still, and my payments are $635.
2: So... Gretchen, I love you. We got to make a change, girlfriend. We got to make a change because the work that you're doing now can't. How long could you do this job realistically, assuming you have good health?
0: I have great health. That's the thing. I actually like working.
2: Mm-hmm.
0: Keeps me busy. But you know, being home. I mean, I like being home too.
2: Yeah.
0: I have grandkids and stuff.
1: Sure. How much were you making before you got laid off, Gretchen? How much were you making?
0: So far this year, well, last year in 2025, I made $47,500.
1: Okay.
0: And this year I was poised to make more if I had worked a year out, probably about $65,000.
2: I'm not going to lie. I have some worries. My worries are the debt, number one. I don't love you going into a retirement with $272,000 and debt payments, because it's just, it hurts my heart to know that you would be pulling from your IRA and then taking that money to pay off a car loan. That hurts my ever loving soul.
1: Mm-hmm.
2: And so,
0: oh yeah, I don't want to do that,
2: but that's essentially what you would be doing. So I see a couple of things that have to happen. We've got to pay off this debt, or we've got to downsize this car significantly, maybe a $15,000 car, not a 30. Something like that?
0: Yeah, I know. That was a bit of a misstep. I thought I'd still be working. But at this point, I'm only 1 year into the loan, and I don't know if

0: I'd get my money back.
1: You may not. You may be under just a little bit.
0: I don't want to lose money on the car.
2: Yes, but you're losing money. The longer you keep it, it's going to continue to depreciate, number one. And you bought a brand new car, and that is going to depreciate quickly. And so there's just part of this that we call over here, it's kind of just a stupid tax. When you do something and you later on realize what it costs you, you go, oh, my gosh, I wish I hadn't done that. But it's spilled milk. We can't go back. But the truth is, what I really want to know is, between the pension, you have to take those required minimum distributions.
0: I have to start taking it.
2: Do you need, let's see here. Oh, boy. I'm worried for you without having an income.
1: I know. I would say, Gretchen, I would probably be working
0: another couple of years. It's okay. That's what I wanted. That's exactly why I called you, because, you know, I'm talking in my head to myself, mm-hmm. sometimes on the left side and sometimes on the right, and I'm like, well, maybe I can just be more frugal with my shopping.
2: You need to.
0: I'm not much of a big shopper. My big stores are.
2: But let me, Gretchen. I'm going to give you clear homework, Gretchen. This is your homework.
0: Yeah.
2: You need to find a new job because, unfortunately, you need to work. And I want you to have some earned income because I still want you investing. I still want you putting away in a Roth IRA as long as you can, because you need as much money as you can get your hands on. And I'm going to tell you this. I don't necessarily think you're going to take my advice, but you can't have a $600 car payment every month. You just can't. I think you need to get out of the car that you have, and I would take some of the $14,000 liquid, and I would buy myself a cash car.
1: Yes, because Gretchen, our rule of thumb is that you should not have anything with wheels and motors that's more than half of your annual income.
2: Yeah,
1: made $47,000 and took a $30,000 car, so it is too much car for your life.
0: Well, that was just I was also counting in the other $3,000 a month that I was getting from Social Security.
2: That puts you at 51 and it still doesn't fit.
0: Yeah, that is not, you're right.
2: So
0: I wait till my car dies and then I have to buy a car.
2: Let's sell the car that you have. The longer you wait to sell the car that you have, the more likely that you have to possibly be upside down on it. So it'd be my homework this week, and I'm going car shopping. I have $14,000 or $15,000 that I have to spend. Mm-hmm. And I'm getting a new car. I'm selling the one I have, and I'm getting a new one. And so that is going to free up a lot of margin, $600. And now we can get at paying off this $5,000 loan. That's thing three on your list. And if you do that, now we have actual margin. We can start to invest a little on the side. Plus, we're having an income coming soon, hopefully.
1: Yes. And have that flowing. And Gretchen, remember, too, a good rule of thumb is your investments double every 7 years without you even touching them. So in 7 years, that could be close to $600,000 in your IRA, right? I know you're going to be taking some money out, but you're also hopefully putting some money back in. But it will start to grow over time, which is a good thing in your situation so that you can retire. But the next couple of years, it's probably going to be some working.
2: Oh, yeah.
3: 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Normal's broke. 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
6: This This is a Fox News alert. Close to landfall. I'm Lisa Lacera. Category 3 Hurricane Isaias moving ashore in the Florida

0: Panhandle as hurricane force winds and heavy rains already impacting the Gulf. Fox Weather's Robert Ray is in Destin, Florida.
1: After landfall, that doesn't mean we're even remotely out of the woods here. As a matter of fact, the backside of these storms, when they come in, often are more furious than landfalls. And we are on what is called the dirty side, okay? The east side with that heavy whip, counter twist, rolling in with all the rains and the winds. The ebb and flow of this hurricane. Not only that, after the landfall, this all moves into Alabama, north and panhandle into the state of Georgia. Tornadoes are in play, flash flooding.
0: Florida Governor Ron DeSantis.
2: We've got over 16,000 utility workers staged. As soon as the storm passes, they will go in with power restoration. We have National Guard, State Guard, all of our state agencies, as well as locals that are staged for search and rescue, should that be necessary.
0: Once Isaias comes ashore, it's expected to weaken and be downgraded to a tropical storm by tomorrow afternoon. Heavy rain forecast as it moves inland, with 4 to 8 inches or even more expected through the weekend from southern Alabama to southwestern Georgia. President Trump rallying in upstate Syracuse, New York, in support of Bruce Blakeman, who's running for governor.
3: With your vote just 25 days from now, New York is going to defeat radical left governor Kathy Hochul.
0: The president again telling the crowd to pretend that he is on the ballot. Authorities in the UAE say a Fly Dubai co-pilot who attacked a captain on a flight to Tel Aviv last month intended to crash the plane into Israel's main airport terminal, and says the Omani national aimed to cause maximum casualties and drew inspiration from the 9/11 attacks. 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
0: It's not just Isaias that forecasters are tracking.
7: The National Hurricane Center says Hurricane Simon is a Category 2 storm with maximum sustained winds of nearly 100 miles per hour. According to the agency, it's forecast to continue to rapidly strengthen before barreling into Mexico's Pacific coast over the weekend, threatening to bring heavy rainfall, dangerous storm surge, flooding, and mudslides. Meanwhile, a tropical storm is moving north toward the Mexican state of Baja California and Southern California. While it's expected to weaken as it makes landfall over the weekend, forecasters say it could still bring heavy rain to the region. Kristen Goodwin, Fox News.
0: President Trump has established what he's calling a committee of inquiry to investigate allegations that Federal Reserve Governor Lisa Cook made false statements in mortgage applications. The inquiry will include a hearing at the White House November 5th that she shall attend, according to a memo written by President Trump. The president tried to fire Cook last year after he claimed she committed mortgage fraud by declaring two different properties as her primary residence. She's denied any wrongdoing and has not been charged with a crime. Older can mean wiser, but a recent study suggests it apparently also means richer.
8: Americans have more than they did in the pandemic. The Federal Reserve Survey of Consumer Finances found median family net worth rose 2% from 2022 to 25, adjusted for inflation, to $216,000. The study measures stocks, home equity, minus mortgages, and credit card debt. People in the top 10% saw a much bigger jump, up 31%, and wealth decreased for the bottom 40%. People aged 75 and older became the richest age group, with a median net worth topping $500,000. Wealth declined for people under 35.
0: Fox's Jenny Casola. I'm Lisa Lucera. This is Fox News.
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0: These headlines, crews of the Douglas Forest Protective Association, Central Douglas Fire and Rescue and Myrtle Creek Fire Department dealt with a grass fire in the Myrtle Creek area Thursday afternoon. Douglas Forest Protective Association with a prescribed burn on Sunday in the 17,000 block of Dixonville Road. Roseburg voters can now view the city's 2026 election information pamphlet for the November 3rd general election. Umpqua Community College and Roseburg Public Library with a special author event on October 28th. The KQEN Cultural Spotlight just over 2 weeks before the Umpqua Plein Air exhibit comes down at Umpqua Valley Arts. Clouds turning clear, 42 tonight, morning fog then sunny, 62 tomorrow. 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

0: Credit Union Studio. I'm Rachel Cruz with Jay Borshaw. We are answering your questions about life and money. So give us a call at 888-825-5225. Up next, we have Phil in Louisville, Kentucky. Hi, Phil. Welcome to the show.
1: Hey, how you guys doing?
0: We're doing great. How can we help?
1: I was curious. Got a question. My wife and I recently retired, and we've got a 25-year-old son who everything's great except for, I guess he's a little bit delayed to launch, and about 2 months ago, he finally got a job, you know, after not having one for years. And my wife and I's only difference is really in anything is she is of the opinion that we should continue to pay for all sorts of things, rent and everything. And her position is that, you know, she grew up very poor and ended up being very successful, and she wants him to not experience any of those things that she did. And I'm of the opposite opinion. I think that a little bit of struggle is healthy, and especially for a young man growing up.
2: Where has his struggle lied? Where did he struggle?
1: That's a good question. He hasn't really. You know, he hasn't really. He's been very well taken care of for sure. That's why we have that difference there. You know?
2: Yeah. I think, you know, this pains me so, and I can tell that it bothers you. One of the things that I'd want to highlight if I were talking with your wife is, you know, she's kind of projecting her own experience on him, and that's not his experience at all. You said she grew up poor.
1: He
2: has not been poor a day in his life. And
0: no.
2: It sounds like she...
0: And she became successful.
2: She worked hard.
0: Through the struggle.
2: Out of the struggle.
0: Yes.
2: And look what it afforded her. And he hasn't worked yet until, it looks like 2 months ago, he got his first job. So
1: yeah.
2: I would really push back on the reasoning there. And then the second thing, and I'm saying this because I hope that you play this call for her. The second thing that really bothers me about this is every day that she says to a 25-year-old or a 24 or a 23-year-old, I'll cover you, I'll take care of it, you don't have to work, it's too hard out there for you. She is stealing bits of his confidence from him. Because she's saying, you can't make it, and I don't think you can do it on your own, so why try?
1: That's the message
2: that she's sending.
1: That's what I've really tried. It's just trying to find that. I was kind of worried, am I being too strict or something, because it was, you know, I mean, we obviously have, quite a bit of a capability to help him, you know, saying no, and we have, you know, a good bandwidth, being too strict or something, which I don't think it is, but I think she definitely does.
2: It's not, I mean,
0: it's not being strict. It's actually loving your adult child to be an adult. This is what the world is. And Jade is right. Every moment that you guys continue to step in and save him over and over and over and again,
1: that hurts him.
0: Yeah, well, and the level of entitlement that really starts to grow of what he is going to expect. I was hearing someone say this the other day, and I thought it was so brilliant. She was talking about kids and entitlement, but she said kids that are entitled, they have a fear of frustration because they've never...
2: Yes, I heard that.
0: Because they never have been able to cope with frustration. The moment frustration enters, a parent comes in and solves the frustration so the little child doesn't feel frustrated. Then they grow up

0: to be an adult. And she gave the example of
1: yes.
0: being at the ticket counter at American Airlines. And
1: flipping
0: they're like,
1: out.
0: Well, I'm a medallion backflip silver member. How am I not upgraded? And you're frustrated. They're frustrated. Somebody fix my life. Somebody step in and fix this because I can't cope with my own frustration. You've literally, he emotionally, economically is like a 12-year-old Phil. Like that,
2: yeah.
0: that's the son. You know what I mean? And no woman is going to find that very attractive.
2: I agree with you there. Still, I agree with you there. That's not been my experience for sure.
0: Yeah. Yes. So what do the conversations with you and your wife look like, Phil? Because you sound like a very nice guy. You sound very level-headed.
1: Uh-huh.
0: But she, I guess, has a lot of passion about this because her way has won so far.
2: Yeah. I mean, this is literally the only issue we've ever had. I mean, we're very agreeable and accommodating almost every other front, but she just, I think it's a natural, like, it almost feels like a natural, like, a reaction. I don't know. Because she just does it. She always finds a way to justify, she'll take care of it. She'll intervene. Always.
1: Is he an only child?
2: It. Yeah. Yeah, he is.
1: Mm. Yeah. I just, obviously, I feel like we're going past you. We're speaking past you and speaking to her because I think you understand it, Phil. I think you know what must be done. The hard part is getting her on board. What are your conversations like with your son? Because this is the other road. If you can't get your wife to say, hey, agree with me that we're kicking, you know, little Johnny out, then now you can go to Johnny and say, hey, you know, here's what I'm experiencing and here's what I want for you. And I would love if you took the initiative for yourself.
0: Mm-hmm.
2: Yeah.
1: You know?
2: Yeah, I think in the past, he was been much, much, much younger. And he kind of played us probably, you know, I mean, he was a teenager and back in the day and that sort of thing. And he played it against us. You know, of course, he wants it all. But I'm hopeful, you know, first job, really, you know, just a couple of months in here. But maybe...
0: Yeah,
2: get some real world experience out there, and then maybe
0: and there needs to be a written timeline of okay, you know, you don't have to kick them out tonight, but you guys need to look and say okay, by January 15th, you're gonna have your own apartment. By you know what I mean? Like you, here are some timelines because it's good for him and Phil. Yeah. I mean, for your wife too. I'm like, for you guys to be on the same page, yes, is very ideal. But it also doesn't sound like you rarely step in and just say like, hey, this is harming our child.
1: Right.
0: Like,
1: this is not putting in a pool or not. This is like a big, big deal.
0: Yeah. This is failure to launch. This is Matthew McConaughey. I mean, like this is the story. Like this is literally playing out right in front of us and it doesn't end well. It doesn't end well. So the frustrations, the struggles, all of that has to happen in life. Right. And people have it at different degrees. But you are not immune to suffering in life. You're going to get it one way or the other. He's either going to feel it, you know, once he's married and his marriage is hard or parenting is hard or his job is hard. He has to have some level of endurance and you have to experience that. And by just buffering, putting pillows around him his whole life, isn't going to do that.
1: Rachel, I love that you said that. And I want to double click on that because it's so true. Pain is so necessary. And the more you feel, your tolerance for it grows and you can handle more of it. But we both had babies, you know, when that epidural hits and you're like, okay, you're feeling good. But then if it wears off and that pain hits you all at once, you're like, I can't function. I've never had to function under these circumstances before. But if you let the pain build little by little by little, you can actually learn to adapt. You learn to cope with it. You learn to push through it.
0: And it creates, you know, perseverance, character, hope. Scripture talks about like there's a progression in life. And if you don't allow people to go through those progressions, they don't get to be who they were meant to be. I mean, like the fullness of who they are. And so, Phil, Phil's wife, if you're watching or listening to us, we love you. But let 25-year-old, let him go.
1: Let him go.
0: Let him
1: cut
0: go.
1: Him loose.
0: He'll find a great woman. Hopefully get married. Maybe have babies. He'll get grandbabies out of us.
1: God willing.

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14: Well, if you have worked hard and gotten yourself out of debt, if you have a fully funded emergency fund and you are baby steps four and beyond, we want to hang out and celebrate with you. We are going to be on a cruise for an entire week in March, and it is the Live Like No One Else cruise, March 14th through the 21st, and we will all be on it. Jade, myself, George, John Deloney, Dave Ramsey, Sharon Ramsey is going to be there. Some of our families are coming, and it's going to be a fantastic time. We did this I guess about a year and a half ago was the first one, and we've recorded shows. There's Smart Money Happy Hour. We recorded that. And it is just a excellent week to not only just enjoy some, you know, R&R for sure, but also, I mean, we have so much content, so many sessions. There's something constantly going on the boat that is Ramsey-esque, if you will. and we're excited to hang out with you. So make sure to reserve your cabin because they are selling out. So make sure.

0: $650,000. I mean, it is your debt because you signed for it, but it's technically, quote unquote, with the business, correct?
1: Oh, that's combined. So that's some of it's the majority of it's actually the mortgage. You know, there's some of that. That's the business.
2: Okay, so the business, what's the mortgage?
1: Mortgage is around $420,000.
2: Okay. And then the rest on the business, is this just, are you a sole proprietor? Do you have partners? Explain that a little bit more.
1: Yeah, sure. So that's a sole proprietorship. You know, it's an auto sales business. So that debt is actually around $150,000.
0: Okay.
1: And then the rest of that is $85,000 or $90,000 on a student loan debt. And then the remaining $40,000 or so is personal and also some family debt.
0: Okay, gotcha. Mm-hmm. And how much are you making a year?
1: So full-time employed is around $95,000.
2: What about your wife?
1: Wife, she's actually finishing up some of her exams in her school for her optometry program, so
2: Wow. She's
1: currently not working yet.
0: Yeah. Okay. When will she start working?
1: Probably in about a year.
0: Okay.
2: And will she have student loans to add to the pile?
1: No student loans on her end.
0: Okay. Great. What will be her starting salary out when she starts? Do you know?
1: Approximately probably $140,000.
0: Okay, that's great. Awesome. But that'll be in about a year, you said, right?
1: Yes, correct.
0: Okay. Yeah. Perfect.
2: So you just bought the house, the 420. I'm assuming you guys saved up a decent chunk of money to put down on that. How did you do this? How were you able to do that so quickly? Because if you were able to do a sizable chunk there, I'm thinking let's apply that same force mm-hmm. to paying off this debt.
1: Yeah, sure. I mean, I would love to, you know, apply that same principle. Unfortunately, on that end, that was a lot of my wife's savings. You know, majority of the down payment was from her end.
2: Okay.
1: And I had a small part to play with it, you know, while I'm pretty heavily invested in the business. So, you know, trying to grow that. So. Yeah.
2: Okay. So the only way we're, you know, your initial question was like, what's a realistic timeline to get out of debt? And mm-hmm. I think the first thing that you have to decide is how important is it to you? Like how intensely do you want to move? Because what I'm kind of hearing is that you've easily pushed it to the side whenever it feels like you want something else more. Well, we want to do the house. We'll push the debt to the side. I want to do this business. I'll push the debt to the side. And so if you're ready to get intense, then it's going to mean some sacrifice. And I just don't know if that's what you're looking to do right now.
1: Yeah, no, I think that's, you know, if it does require, you know, a lifestyle change, you know, that's something that we are open to. I wouldn't say that we're necessarily, you know, lavish, spenders or anything, but I know obviously the mortgage is a big chunk of that, which of course we can eliminate that at any time if we wanted to. But then the business, obviously that needs to continue, right? That has to, you know, operations and expenses have to continue on that. And then, mm-hmm. you know, savings and the student loans, it's just hard to really tackle all that, you know, with at least the income that I'm on at the moment.
2: Yeah. After you pay yourself from the business and, you know, obviously operating costs, how much margin is left for you to start tackling the business debt?
1: You know, at the moment, you know, with being my income only, it's probably $1,000 or $2,000 to spare, really. You know, I do know when my wife starts working that might change a little bit. And also you see with the business, it's pretty seasonal, so it's up and down. In the summertime season, business is good. In the wintertime, it kind of slows down a little bit.
2: What kind of business is it?
1: It's an auto sales business, the car dealer.
2: Okay. So what did you project when you took out this loan? What did you project on how quickly you could have the debt paid back?
1: Is this in regards to the mortgage or the business loan?
2: The business.
1: The business is worth, you know, more than what the debt is owed to it. So if I, for example, wanted to kind of eliminate that debt, it's just a matter of, you know, liquidating the business and kind of clearing that. But
2: No. I think you missed the first question I asked you earlier. I said after you pay yourself in the business, mm-hmm. After operating costs and all that, how much margin is left in the business that you're reinvesting? How much profit is there?
1: Oh, right.
2: And you said $1,000 or $2,000.
1: Oh, no, sorry, I misunderstood that. So in terms of the actual margin on what I'm reinvesting, that's probably closer to $3,000 to $4,000, you know, profit per month.
2: So there's no way that business is worth more than the debt. You're not making any profit hardly. Okay. So, Okay. So yeah, what I would be doing if I were you is I would have to find the right balance between what you're reinvesting into the business to grow it versus what you're doing to actively pay off debt.
0: Mm-hmm.
2: I would be very aggressive towards paying off the debt right now because that, even though it's the business, it's affecting you because you're a sole proprietor. And side of it, until your wife starts working, I mean, you've got to be going hard in the paint.

0: because 95 is a fine salary, but when you hold it up to all of this debt, suddenly it shrinks it, and it doesn't feel like. So that's the shovel to hole ratio that you've got to go and really work through at this point.
1: Yeah, I think I would have the two different goals. I wouldn't be thinking about the mortgage right now, Mike. I think in the business side, I'd be throwing as much money that's coming in, you know, after retained earnings and everything, I'd be throwing it at that debt. So on the business side, be working on getting that out of debt. And then from the personal side, you know, you guys have that 40 and the $85,000 student loan. I mean, I would be in the practice of not continuing to up lifestyle and throwing that extra. If you have $1,000 to $2,000, be throwing it at that. You won't pay all of it off by the time your wife starts working, but you guys will have, you know, get a chunk down. I mean, hopefully, I mean, it'd be great if you got it down to $20,000, you know, in the personal loan side. And then when she starts working, my goal would be that we do not count her income at all. Her income, I mean, if it hits the account, it is straight back out, and it's going to be to pay off this debt. Because you guys then, at that point, could get all of this cleaned up in a year and a half, including the business debt, if you use some of her income. I just want you to be in good business practices to be in a place, because you kind of made a comment of like, well, we, you know, for operating expenses and all that, you just have to have the debt rolling. And you don't. Your business 100% could be debt-free. We teach small businesses every day here through Entree Leadership about how to get to this place where they are in a cash flow position and they're not, they don't have a bank in their ear, you know, talking about loans. So, so on the business side, I would be getting out of debt, but create some good practices around that. Cause once your wife's salary hits in a year, I don't want you to wait for a year, but when it hits, that's going to be pretty life changing if you guys allow it to. And that's the thing, Mike, is what's going to be built between you all, between now and then, is a full year of character building and learning to live a certain way.
0: It's an identity shift.
1: Yes. And then you're almost immune to this new income until everything is paid off and there's some savings in the bank. But if you hold on the line, we'll get you maybe one of our Entree Leadership books, Build a Business, and then we'll give you Total Money Makeover, too.
0: Just
1: walking through the baby steps, because you guys are at that point that if you want to make the decision, like what Jade said, if you want to do it, you can do it. It's just going to be, it's a heavy lift. But you guys, you're very, very capable of doing it. And we see people like with your numbers all the time.
0: Yes.
1: And they make a decision to do it. So that's going to be up to you guys.

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1: We had an IT person who was actually from Rome, and he didn't speak much English. 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And I said, listen, Leonardo, whenever I go to Bing, it just crashes. 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All right, that was a long way to go.
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4: 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My name is McGraw Millhaven. 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
11: This is a Fox News alert. I'm Tom Rigotti. Hurricane Isaias is a Category 2 storm as it makes landfall in the western Florida panhandle this hour. Fox Weather's Robert Ray is in Destin.
12: Here we go again on cue with these heavy winds coming through here in Destin and the rain as well. So you got to brace yourself. We are on high ground on the second floor of a parking garage. We started to feel some of that storm surge come in over the beach. We all had to retreat from that. A bunch of jellyfish actually got pushed up on the white sands.
11: Mandatory evacuations were ordered for low-lying areas. Isaias is forcing a change in travel plans for President Trump.
13: President Trump says it's important to have first responders, law enforcement, and others focused on the impending storm. So he is scrapping plans to attend Saturday night's college football game between Alabama and Georgia in Tuscaloosa.
11: That's Fox's Jared Halpert. 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
14: Next, we have Michael in New Haven, Connecticut. Hi, Michael. Welcome to the show.
15: Hi. Thank you for taking my call. Just wanted to, my wife and I just paid off our mortgage today, and we're both in our 40s, so.
14: Wow. Oh, my gosh. We should have done a debt-free screen, yeah. Michael.
16: That's crazy.
15: Yeah. Woohoo.
14: Yeah. Woohoo. Yeah. Paid off your house. That's incredible.
15: Yeah. She's 42. I'm 46.
14: Whoa. How much was that? What did that total?
15: Today's payout was 1.

0: 2009, the original mortgage was like 240.
1: Wow. That's so cool, Michael.
2: How much is the house worth?
0: The house is worth about 440, 450.
2: Okay. Good for you guys. Amazing. That's all right. Awesome. So, sorry, we're going off. We're just so excited for you.
1: Yeah,
2: okay.
1: You can just speak
2: Yep. Paid off the mortgage today. No biggie. How can we help?
0: So, we have an emergency fund right now that's about $120,000, and we have about $500,000 in our 401ks collectively. And we're working on about a $230,000 to $250,000 annual salary between the two of us.
1: So cool. So good.
0: Yeah, so we're in a good position. We have a 401k index fund and like a Fidelity taxable account. So I'm just trying to figure out with all this extra now disposable income, you know, what should we do? Should we be looking at something else that I'm not thinking of, or add more to the index fund and less in the emergency fund?
1: Yeah, I mean, this, first off, let's just start by saying this is a good problem to have. To have so much margin that you're like, I don't know what to do with it all. That's so good. You guys are killing it. Baby steps millionaires. So just, gosh, kudos to you all around. So what is the amount of margin that we're dealing with? Because, I mean, obviously I'm assuming you're investing the 15% and this is going above and beyond that. So how much margin do you have to work with?
0: So we're investing our 15% in the 401k, and then we just have whatever like disposable income that we can put into this taxable account. Or I mean, because now we wouldn't have any bills essentially except our normal everyday bills.
1: Right. So how much margin do you have to
2: put into that taxable account, that brokerage per month? What would you say
0: per month? I mean, I would say, I don't know, $5,000 to $10,000 a month.
1: Yeah. Okay. That's great. So I'm just wondering, I can tell you the things I'd be thinking of. I'd be very intentional that now that you guys are at this phase, because obviously you guys have buckled down in order to do this, I'd be making sure that you're enjoying some of this money, that all this margin is not just going directly towards hoarding or saving. Saving is very good, but if you're not living and enjoying your life, then it crosses a weird barrier. So make sure that you're enjoying, you're taking some vacations, you're being very generous, you're doing those things. And then I'd probably do some sort of a split. I don't know if you said that you're maxing out all of the available retirement that you have, but if you are not, I would kind of split it, and I would maybe do more to the retirement if you can, if you've got I don't know if you're each maxing out your 401ks, if there's any sort of after tax that you have available, if you're each maxing out your Roth IRAs, that sort of thing, or your backdoor Roth IRAs. If there's more retirement accounts, I would still go there, and then I would put a percentage to the brokerage, because my guess is, I don't know, if you ever want to retire early or if you ever want to take your foot off the gas in some perspective, you've got a big chunk of money that's not earmarked for 59.5.
0: Okay.
2: Yeah, because you guys each could invest around $25,000 in your 401ks, and I think it's $7,500 into your Roth. So I'm with Jade. If you can take some good, have those accounts and max those out, then anything above that, they have, you know, mega backdoor, you know, all of these other things. But there's a part of me that, because you guys are still so young, you may want to get to some of this money before 59.5. And so I would say, yes, maxing out the retirement and then putting whatever's left in that brokerage. I mean, I'll tell you, Michael, that's what we've done, my husband and I. That's kind of our goal, is to max out retirement accounts. And we even do like an HSA. Like, we'll find like little things that we can do here and there. But then everything else goes into a brokerage account. And then out of that account is where we have had some goals. And so I would say that for you and your wife, like, hey, what is the next goal? Is it a big giving goal? Is it a, we want to put in a pool one day, or we want to, upgrade houses and pay cash? Like, I don't know what it is, but whatever that next goal is for me, having that money, I don't know if you're a spender or a saver, Michael, but I know for, as a,
1: are you, saver. Sounds like a saver.
2: is your wife the spender?
0: I plead the fifth.
2: Okay.
0: Yes.
2: You know what? It's okay. You don't have to be anonymous to be a spender. I'm a spender.

0: still be responsible and be a spender. I just know from my personality, if I just keep dropping money in accounts, I've told Winston this, it almost demotivates me in a sense, because I'm like, it just feels like this black hole that I'm like, am I ever going to see that money? Are we ever going to like use it? I don't know. Like, why? Like, what are we doing?
1: For sure.
0: So having something earmarked that you're working towards, I know for me, always feels better emotionally to be like, okay, this is what we're doing. This is where we're heading towards. And again, you guys get creative with it. Like, it doesn't, you know, I we've even done some fun giving stuff, especially last calendar year. That was like a big thing for us. It's like, we're going to do some great, some big giving. And it was goals for us, these earmarked things. And it was amazing. It was so fun. But have something that you guys are working towards, Michael. That's what I would encourage you guys to do.
2: Okay.
0: Yep.
2: I greatly appreciate it. Thank you. And we are excited. So we even took a picture in the bank in the lobby after we paid off our mortgage today.
0: Oh, that's awesome.
1: That's really cool.
0: I've heard people say, I wonder if this was your experience. We've had people that do their debt-free screen when they pay off their mortgage. And they're like, it was a little uneventful.
1: Yeah.
0: They're like, I expected when we turned in that last payment,
1: there's something to happen.
0: There'd be balloons, or the people were like, the staff would have confetti and like celebrate with us. And they're like, no one really did anything. What did it feel different for you guys, Michael? Like, did it feel great, or was it a little uneventful? Like, how did you guys experience it?
2: No, it felt like the butterflies in our stomach, and then like the weight of the world was kind of lifted.
0: Oh.
2: And we walked out of there, we were just giving praise to God, saying thank you for everything. And it was surreal.
0: That's amazing. That's amazing. Well, y'all have done what a lot of people would say is the impossible in today's world. To have a paid off house is just, it's just wild.
1: Amazing.
0: I was in Kansas yesterday at a speaking event, and I had a couple of women that were kind of coming through the line, and I was talking to them, and they always whisper, which always makes me laugh.
1: I know.
0: They're like, I have a paid off mortgage. I've been following Ramsey for 8 years. And I'm like, girl, she's like, one of them was like, I don't think I've ever told anybody. Like, there's no one to really like tell. She's like, but you know, it's happened, you know, it happens. And so it is like when you experience people that have walked these steps and they've done it for themselves, like we're over here just yapping on the back, you know, behind a desk, like, but you know, the Michaels of the world, and even some of these women from yesterday, like you all are the people out there that are listening that are doing it. You're doing the hard work. You're getting up. You're having goals. You're choosing to put your money somewhere versus elsewhere. Like, you're making these choices day in and day out to further your financial progress, to get you in a place where Michael is, where he has questions like, I don't know what to do with $10,000 a month, you know?
1: Listen, I, for one, love when people share all those big money wins like that, because it should be inspiring for someone who's not quite there yet or nowhere near that. It should be inspiring, not the opposite of oh, this guy's bragging or this guy's, no, like, that lets you know what's possible. They're in their 40s living in Connecticut.
0: Yep.
1: Hello.
0: And doing it. So well done, Michael. And you guys, they followed the Ramsey baby steps. And for some of you that are newer to this plan, It's these simple 7 steps. I say simple because they're easy to understand. They're sometimes hard to do, but you can walk through them. We'll put a link down below and you can check them out. But everything from saving your first emergency fund all the way through baby step 6, which is paying your house off early, which is what Michael did. And now they're on to baby step 7, which is to continue to build wealth. Like we were talking about, continue to invest
1: and
0: be wise, but also live like no one else and give like no one else.

Hey, guys, Dave Ramsey here. You've heard me talking in your ear for years on your drive to work, around the house, wherever you listen, but there's something different about actually getting together. So we created the Live Like No One Else Cruise. For 7 days, the Ramsey personalities and I are taking over an entire ship with 2,500 Ramsey people like you in the Western Caribbean. And we're not just showing up and doing speeches. We're on board vacationing with you all week, live shows, debt-free celebrations, and even more. You've listened to us talk about living like no one else for years. Well, this is one place where we're actually going to get to do it together. And what makes this thing so much fun for me, it's one heck of a week. We set sail March 14th through the 21st, 2027. If you're on Baby Step 4 or beyond, I'd love to have you there. Reserve your cabin today with us.

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1: 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I strongly encourage you to support Commissioner Chris Boyce for re-election. 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
2: Paid for by friends of Chris Boyce.
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10: All right. Today's question comes from Travis in Hawaii. He says, is the $1,000 emergency fund and the 3 to 6 month emergency fund two different funds, or does one build on another? Also, are they different from having sinking funds for car purchases, vacations, etc.? All right, Travis, I love this question. It's a fair question. So the $1,000 emergency fund, for anybody who's kind of new to that, that's what we would call baby step one. It's the very first thing that we have people do. Put $1,000 aside. It's just a quick buffer between you and life. It's not the be all end all, because after you pay off your debt in baby step two, You build from that $1,000 up to 3 to 6 months of emergencies. So the idea is that $1,000, it stays put. You know, if you have to use some of it for an emergency, you build it back up, but it stays put throughout baby step two. And then when you hit three, you're going to add to that same fund. So yeah, it does build on itself. Now, how does that differ from a sinking fund? They are very different. And I think that that's a really fair call out. So your emergency fund is sitting there. It is only for emergencies. Emergencies are very clearly defined as things that are completely unforeseen. It's like, wow, this is a surprise. It's something that's completely necessary. I must do it. And then there's usually an urgency to it, which is like, I got to do it now. So that's what emergency funds are for. Whereas sinking funds are things that we know are coming, and we know there are expenses that we can't necessarily cash flow. So it's like, let's kind of start putting up a pool of money for this thing. I know I'm going to need new tires. New tires are $800. Maybe I can't cash flow that. So I'm going to put aside, you know, $150 a month until I have the $800. That is a sinking fund. Now, I think it's fair, Rachel, to say, I feel like in baby step two, I don't

0: like to get too hung up on sinking funds,
1: right,
0: especially unnecessary ones. Obviously, you need tires. That's fine. But vacations and sinking funds for things that you don't really need a sinking fund for.
1: That's right.
0: You can just cash flow it. Please don't do that. It's eating up
1: even
0: too much
1: like
0: of your...
1: Even like a car. Like people are like, well, I'll just put some money aside. I'm like, no, pay off your debt.
0: Yeah, pay off your debt.
1: Yeah, yes. Because if this money is just, if you just have piles of money sitting places, you could be through baby step two so much faster. That is going to free up income because you don't have payments anymore once you're debt free to then really fund those sinking funds. So yeah, I'm with you on that.
0: Yeah. And then from there, yeah, once you're out of baby step two, some people, and I think this is a just to each his own, some people like George, he is a sinking fund fanatic.
1: For everything.
0: And for everything. I try to avoid them at all costs.
1: I just don't like it.
0: I know. So if you need to do it, do it. But I feel like it makes the budget harder to navigate. That's just me. But do what you want.
1: Yep.
0: And there's the answer to your question, Travis.
1: Yeah, because once you're past baby step three, especially, you know, you'll probably be having a fund that just some extra money's going into that can really catch a lot of those things that we're talking about. Now, if you know you're going to replace a car,
0: yes,
1: that may be a time to be like, okay, we're going to spend X amount, so we need to be putting away, you know, a significant amount each month to get to that car purchase that we're wanting right after baby step three.
0: Yeah.
1: You know, that all can definitely happen. But yeah, all the line items of all of the funds. But I'll give Fair Ones a shout out though, because you can have up to 10 high yield savings accounts with them.
0: Wow, that's a
1: and
0: lot.
1: So, okay. And we've done a couple. We got one for our daughter, because she worked some this summer. So I earmarked one for her. But you're right. I think George's probably maxed out all 10 of his.
0: I'll just say this because I know people wonder how we budget sometimes. When there's margin, and I know this is not, I mean, we haven't had to put anything in the emergency fund in a long time, but it's just margin. It's like, we're going to save this in a high yield. We have a couple of high yields, and one is like for, specifically for like home type things. If something pops up that we want to do on the home, it's there. And then the other one is more like a catch-all, but yes. I don't put a line item, this one's for this one, you know, this money's for this and that. It makes it too complex.
1: Yes. Nope. I'm with you. I hear you. All right. Let's go to Chelsea in New York. Hi, Chelsea. Welcome to the show.
2: Hi, it's nice to meet you.
1: Yes, good to talk to you. How can we help?
2: So I was just wondering the quickest way to help my parents come up with a plan to get out of debt.
1: Okay, yeah. How old are you, Chelsea?
2: I'm 23. 23,
1: awesome. And are your parents asking for a plan to get out of debt? Have they come to you and have you guys had these discussions, or it's something that you see and you're like, hey, my parents probably should get out of debt?
2: I think I definitely see it a lot more than they probably think they feel it.
1: Yes. So how do you know what's going on? Do they talk about it with you?
2: Yeah, they've asked me and my brother for some help.
0: Okay, that's what I was wondering.
2: I don't know that we really have like a great plan. We've tried.
0: What's causing the hardship? Is it they're not working? They're not working enough, or are they just crazy spenders? What do you see as the pattern?
2: I believe it's crazy spending, but they also have their own businesses, and then I just think the spending is honestly too high is what causes the problems. But this has been going on for 30 years. But
1: yeah,
2: right now they're at like $500,000 in debt.
0: Woo.
1: Okay. Is that all consumer debt, or does that include their mortgage?
2: They don't own a home, so it's $300,000 in student loans, about $100,000 in consumer. I say consumer, but it's a mix of consumer and business, and then $100,000 in IRS.
0: How do you know all of this? Like, because you have a detailed level of this. How do you know this? Are they?
2: I've tried to help gather everything to help them, but it's just very overwhelming.
1: Yeah, for sure. And when they came to your brother and you for help, were they asking about, did they need help financially? Like, hey, will you give us money? Or were they like, hey, we need help making a plan to get out of debt?
2: They need help making a plan.
1: Okay.
2: I've tried to get financial advisors and other things, but I think that they're just so overwhelmed.
1: How much do they make a year?
2: Really think straight.
1: Their income, do you know?
2: About $200,000 net.
0: Okay. So there's a good income. Have they begun paying taxes to the IRS? Have they gotten in place like a bookkeeper? Okay. But have they gotten bookkeepers for their business to make sure that they don't get into this mess again?
2: Yes, they have.
0: Okay, that's very good. Well, listen.

0: Chelsea, you're a good daughter, because this is really, really tough. So I would start with, having them do some homework. I would have them read the Total Money Makeover, and we'll give you two copies, one for each of them, so they can read it on their own time. And then I would love for you to introduce them to the show, because that's one way that they can start to hear this information over and over. And I would love, because I just think that for them, this is going to be, and I've said this earlier in the show, this is going to be a complete identity shift for them. I would love if they can do that in community. We don't talk about it a whole lot, but we actually offer in-person classes. They're called Financial Peace University. And I would love for you to look on the site and see if there's one near you that you can go with them to and get in a community of other people who are trying to do exactly what your parents are doing, which is pay off debt. And my guess, Chelsea, is that you're also going to learn a lot while you're there, because you're just getting started. I mean, how do your finances look?
1: I'm in student loan debt from college, and I'm working on higher education too. So it's I'm not exactly where I'd like to be, but I actually do use a financial advisor from like the Dave Ramsey show back end. And he's awesome. And so that's been super helpful. I've paid off 80,000 of my student loans already.
2: Oh, wow. Great job, Chelsea.
0: Really good.
2: That's amazing. Why do they have 300,000 in student loan debt? Are they parent plus loans, or are they degrees that they each got?
1: Degrees that they got.
2: What was it?
1: So it was a doctorate. They pulled out extra because they weren't working at the time. So I tried to warn against it,
2: Yeah.
1: I don't know. it's hard. They have a really hard time looking at any of it. It's just really hard for them, of course.
0: Yeah. Well, I want you to approach this with a healthy level of involvement. I want you to help them, but I don't want you to feel the weight of
2: responsibility.
0: Yeah, responsibility for them, because they are grown adults. And so you providing those resources, I think you do that and you wait and see what they do with it. Mm-hmm. And that's going to indicate whether or not these are people that you can actually help with what they do with that.
2: But the 100,000 IRS is where I would start. Pay the IRS first and then start working on the consumer debt after that. And they should be living on 100,000, 80,000 and putting 120 towards this debt. I mean, after taxes and all, but that's where I would start.
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6: This is a Fox News alert. It's made landfall. I'm Lee Silicera. Hurricane Isaias downgraded to a Category 2 as it makes landfall near Destin, Florida. Maximum sustained winds now at 105 miles per hour. Fox Weather's Robert Ray is in Destin.
7: And this is going to go crazy again with the winds and likely more outer bands with those rain-filled pockets that move in. On top of that, we have got storm surge that is continuing to come in off of the Gulf here on the beach in Destin.
6: Florida Senator Rick Scott says people need to stay put and wait out the storm.
8: Everybody, the Calvary's coming. Florida Power and Light has 12,000 people. 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We got search and rescue. You know, people are going to be coming in tomorrow, but you have got to be safe.
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0: 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That's according to PowerOutage.com. A hurricane warning in place from Ocean Springs, Mississippi to the western Florida panhandle. President Trump says Russia has agreed to release hundreds of thousands of tons of diesel, reversing years of a U.S. policy designed to sanction and cut off Russian oil revenues. Ukraine's President Volodymyr Zelensky said the deal is a weak decision and negotiators are being used as a smokescreen. The president campaigning in upstate New York in support of Bruce Blakeman, who's running for governor.
1: In this election, I'm asking you to do me a favor. Just pretend I'm on the ballot. Here's the story. When I'm on the ballot, we win everything. When I'm not on the ballot, 48% of you don't vote.
0: The president told the crowd Governor Kathy Hochul and Democrats turned New York into an embarrassment of high costs, high crime, and massive corruption. The president and vice president expressing doubts about the Pentagon's plan to live stream the Fort Hood shooter Nadal Hassan's execution after the Pentagon confirmed it yesterday. 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
0: The Trump administration has imposed new sanctions on the International Criminal Court.
5: In a statement, Secretary of State Marco Rubio says globalist experts want the ICC to prosecute American Border Patrol agents, our troops, and elected leaders, but that President Trump will never allow that to happen. Rubio says the sanctions ban transactions with this rogue court. The ICC saw this coming and had already stopped using Microsoft Office products, as sanctions mean American companies cannot do business with the court. The decision comes hours after former ICC judge South African Navi Pillay was awarded the Nobel Peace Prize. She most recently concluded in a report that Israel was committing a genocide in Gaza. Israel's foreign ministry called it a gross weaponization of the award to legitimize anti-Israel hatred, and that she was rewarded for lies and blood libels. Jessica Rosenthal, Fox News.
0: Philadelphia police say they got a false tip about a murder from artificial intelligence.
6: Anthropic's artificial intelligence models reported to have sent a fake homicide tip to the PhillyUnsolvedMurders.com website. Fortunately, Philly police say the submission was recognized as spam and never sent to the real-time crime center for further investigation. The department's regular process requires human review of all tips, ensuring an automated submission can't bypass safeguards. Anthropic admitted AI sent the fabricated information and also said the automated testing process responsible for the false tip was stopped after the incident was uncovered. Jill Nato, Fox News.
0: A lightsaber used by Darth Vader in The Empire Strikes Back is said to be auctioned off next month. Heritage Auctions will host the event. The saber, also used in Return of the Jedi, expected to fetch at least $1 million. It's part of a collection of 28 lightsaber props spanning the Star Wars saga. I'm Lisa Lucera. This is Fox News.
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8: 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These headlines: crews with the Douglas Forest Protective Association, Central Douglas Fire and Rescue and Myrtle Creek Fire Department dealt with a grass fire in the Myrtle Creek area Thursday afternoon. Douglas Forest Protective Association with a prescribed burn on Sunday in the 17,000 block of Dixonville Road. Roseburg voters can now view the city's 2026 election information pamphlet for the November 3rd general election. Umpqua Community College and Roseburg Public Library with a special author event on October 28th. The KQEN Cultural Spotlight just over 2 weeks before the Umpqua Plein Air exhibit comes down at Umpqua Valley Arts. Clouds turning clear, 42 tonight.

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1: Westwood One presents America at Night. 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
2: Hey, thanks for staying up late. McGraw-Milhaven here, the host of America at Night from coast to coast. We have a show for you tonight. Thanks for sticking around. We're going to start off this first hour with our buddy Ed Martin. Ed Martin, not only was he President Trump's pardon attorney, not only was he on 60 Minutes a couple of weeks ago, but he is one of the most astute political minds of his generation. He has been a candidate. He's also worked as a election official, so he's seen elections from the inside and out. We're going to ask him how he sees this election season. What are the thoughts on the House of Representatives? What are the thoughts on some of these Senate races? And how about last night's debate in Michigan where they started to invoke your mother? I don't know how much the voters get out of these debates. We'll check in with all of that when it comes to Ed Martin. Also, we're going to talk about Stuckey's. Do you remember Stuckey's? Yeah, they went away for a long time, but we found the daughter of the granddaughter, rather, of the man who started Stuckey's, and she is trying to revive the brand. I was driving across the country a couple weeks ago, and I ran across a Stuckey's, and it brought back all sorts of warm memories, not to mention the pecan log roll. So we'll get into all of that. And then before we head out, Matt Wolf is going to join us. We've got a full host of movies to talk about, TV shows to talk about, and believe it or not, the man, we're going to get a full review of the AC/DC concert from the Meadowlands. It's America at Night. First up, stay right there, Ed Martin, President Trump's pardon attorney, is going to talk politics and talk election. We'll get the insight from him coming up next on America at Night.
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12: Let's talk horse race with the election coming up awful close. We're going to get a perspective of the polls and the polling and everything else going on with one of our favorites, former pardon attorney for the Trump administration and friend of the show, Ed Martin. Ed, welcome back to America at Night.
13: Always good to be with you, McGraw. It makes me smile and think of our old days in St. Louis. So great to be with you.
12: So you were on the show a couple weeks ago talking about how you're on 60 Minutes and you left the pardon office. What are you doing now?
13: You know, we were talking off the air. I hung up a shingle, so I'm practicing law, which is something I've done for years. I've always had my own practice, and it's different now because I come out of government with such a varied experience. So I'm doing that. It's been busy. I'm a fellow up at one of the think tanks. Russ Vogt was at a think tank. I started a think tank called the Center for Renewing America, and that's been really fun. I'm up there kind of, I got a column that I'm writing for them. And, you know, the big news, I started doing a TV program every day on Real America's Voice, which has really been fun. It's a one-hour show, crack of dawn, like after your listeners are done with you. It's 5 o'clock East Coast time, and it's just an all things politics show. It's been great.
12: Good for you. We invited you on the show, and you said you'd come back from time to time and talk horse racing with the election. First, let's start with the House of Representatives. Almost everyone's saying that it's a foregone conclusion that the Democrats are going to take control of the House. How do you see it, Ed Martin?
13: Well, you know, I have a reputation for being a little bit Pollyannish. I tend to think that it's going to be better than it is. So take it with a grain of salt. But let me just remind people, you know, this is up in your neck of the woods from your growing up. In the Northeast, there were certain states like Massachusetts, for example, where they had 30% of the voters are Republican. They had zero members of the House Republican because they drew the districts in such a way you couldn't win. Well, Republicans in the last 2 years, did that in other

0: states, that Florida, Alabama, Texas, they redrew the maps to say, okay, if you're going to play hardball, we will too. So they shrunk the number of seats that are actually in play, McGraw. There's really only 25 in play. And either party is going to end up with 3 or 4 or 5. It's not, there's no room anymore for these massive swings like the old days. There's not that many contested elections. So I think you're going to see political gravity. You know, gravity is a tree falls, a couple falls from the tree to the ground. Political gravity is the party in the White House loses seats. I don't know if Trump can defy gravity, but they've shrunk the field and they're going to turn out the vote. They got a gazillion dollars, MAGA Inc., to try to do it. And I think it'll be closer than people realize. If you made me bet, I guess I'd bet that the Democrats win by a seat or two, but I wouldn't bet against Trump. He seems to do this a lot.
1: No, I think President Trump has shown over the course of the last 10 years that he can defy gravity. I think that's the one thing we can all agree on.
0: Right.
1: But it's a good point you make. So no matter who wins the House of Representatives, it's not going to be a 20, 30, 40 seat swing.
0: Yeah.
1: Exactly. Whoever wins it, it's going to be tough to govern either way because it's only going to be a few seat majority.
0: Yeah, and then the crazies have all the power. I mean, to put it bluntly, like you can, if you're 3 or 4, you know, hard right or hard left, or you know, you can hijack the whole thing. And I mean, you know, look, MTG and a few others in the Republican side were basically able to pull the thing sort of off its rails. I mean, some of them beat Kevin McCarthy's speaker; they knocked him out. So let's say that the Democrats win by 3. Then the craziest 3 or 4 are going to be saying to the speaker, we want to impeach Trump on Tuesday and again on Thursday. And that's going to get old for the public. You know, if you want to win the White House in 2028, if you're a Republican, you probably want to lose the House because it's going to make the Democrats look like they're, you know, not very functional. If you win the House by 2 or 3 votes, the Republicans in the House didn't get anything done anyway. The last 2 years, they're going to get nothing done again. And by that time, everyone's going to say, you know what? These Republicans are full of it. So it's not likely to be a big deal. One caveat, if the Democrats win, they will have what's called oversight control, which means they'll vote together in the House and they'll set up these committees to dig into the life of every Trump official, including likely yours truly. You know, that, so they'll use subpoenas to go through your underwear drawer, and some people don't keep their underwear folded, and they end up having to, you know, pay a price for that. So that could be wild, and they would certainly go after Trump that way.
1: How worried are you that you would be caught up in all that?
0: Well, I always fold my underwear. McGraw, you know, the problem, the process is the punishment. If you get dragged up to Capitol Hill to testify, only a fool goes without a lawyer, right? Or only a fool represents himself. So you start to incur expenses, you know? So I think that's the thing you worry about for my family. But in general, you know, I was careful in the way I worked, I think. But, you know, in this day and age, it's not about like remember when they had Ollie North trials? That was about one big thing. I think you would see oversight would be about a million things, right? And it sort of drives you to distraction. And so we'll see, though. You know, God's in charge, and I'll always have McGraw-Milhaven and our time in St. Louis.
1: Well, I will say this. You don't have to be guilty to be brought up and investigated and spend thousands and thousands of dollars on a lawyer. You know, it's just they just need to call you up and
0: that's right.
1: Turn the screws on you.
0: Well, and the good thing that made you smile is I'm such a mild-mannered guy. I probably didn't say anything or get anybody mad at me. You know, so I mean, who knows? I mean, anyway, go ahead.
1: Well, please tell me you are going to bring a lawyer if you are called up.
0: I am. You betcha. I think I'll bring 5 lawyers. I mean, and that's right. I mean, although I will say, McGraw, I mean, for your listeners and for you, you know, I consider you, you know, a professional communicator, whether it's radio or television or writing, and the world is much more a communications problem, not a legal problem. As you point out, it's not about what you're going to be charged with. I made sure I never did anything legally wrong. It's about the sort of PR, the I call it the narrative, and narrative advocacy is a different game in the world that used to be dominated by 3 newspapers, you know, New York Times, Washington Post, and the Wall Street Journal. Now you've got a million ways that the narrative's out there, and you're going to have to work on that. So it will be interesting to see how that goes if the Democrats win.
1: Ed Martin with us, former pardon attorney in the Trump administration. Let's talk about the Senate.

0: the El Paso area. And he was able to get votes, a lot of votes, in places that were very Republican. I don't see any evidence that Tallarico has that. He's state rep, so that's a much smaller area, much smaller number of voters, that he has that reach that Beto O'Rourke had. So, yes, it's making noise. Yes, Ken Paxton, the Republican, has some negatives, but I it's still Texas, and I think this is a little bit, and the polls now are closing. They were dramatically against Paxton. I think they're closing. I don't really believe it. I think you may be spending money there as Republicans when you wish you could spend it other places, but I don't think that this holds as a real challenge. And you know, again, Tallarico is demanding debates. And you know, McGraw, as an observer, you know, Tallarico wants debates because when you're trailing, you want the contrast. You want to put your guy on the spot. And I just, that's a tell to me that Tallarico knows he's down. So I think it'll come back. I think Texas comes back. And look, in other places like New Hampshire, again, you know, New England and the Northeast from growing up. New Hampshire is a state that can kind of be libertarian and kind of out. Well, they got a Congressman Pappas, a Democrat, who's popular, but Sununu is a Republican, and that's neck and neck. And so if you're close in New Hampshire, it's not a catastrophic anti-Republican year, if you get my drift. So I think the Senate is probably pretty likely to be right where it is now, and Republicans have a few seats, a majority.
1: It scares me that I am agreeing with Ed Martin here about Texas. I think Texas is fool's gold. I think Democrats are lying to themselves. I think they're lying to themselves, which is very easy to do when it comes to stuff like this. What about some of the other ones? What about Iowa, and what about Kansas? Again, I don't see it happening, but the Democrats keep floating these ideas.
0: Yeah, no, look, Kansas is just insane. These people are, yeah, he's got to drive to Kansas and see, it's not going to happen, right? So that is, I agree with you, that one. I think Iowa's more interesting because they have the independent streak, and the language at least has been that the tariffs have been really bad in Iowa. I'm not sure that holds. But I think that's a little bit more competitive. There is a governor's race that's more competitive in Iowa than people expected, and you tend to run together. You know, I'll make you smile when I remind you, I was on the ballot when the top of the ticket was Mitt Romney and the second of the ticket was Todd Akin. Once the ticket starts to tank, brother, you could be walking on water, and you're not going to defy, you know, Todd Akin's numbers and even Romney's. So I think in Iowa they've got a couple of good candidates, the Democrats, but I still think it comes home. I don't. You know, I had someone on yesterday from Maine, and Maine, you know, Susan, that's a tough state, but in the sense that it's kind of Democrat leaning Northeast. They think Susan Collins, the Republican, is in really good shape. She has a ton of money, and she runs as a moderate, and she's in pretty, you know, and there's a congressional seat up there. The governor, the former governor LePage, is running Republican, and he may win that. So if you flip a seat in Maine, one House seat, and you hold Maine, I just don't think you've got a wave election for Democrats. You know, that doesn't feel like it. It feels more like they hate both parties, and it depends on who you have in each state.
1: What about Michigan, Ed Martin?
0: Well, let me admit, Michigan's a really interesting one. That should be a red state. You and I should be saying that's fool's gold for Republicans to think they can pull that off. Except El Sayed is such able to be characterized as such a left leaning. You know, he said things about getting rid of the Second Amendment. He's taking it back now. He's been out there on some of his supporters are really out there on 9/11. And Rogers is this milquetoast congressman for the Republicans. You know, most voters hate incumbents and hate people in the swamp. Rogers somehow is defying that, and I think he's got a chance. Now, I still think Michigan goes home to the Democrats. When you go look at how they vote in Dearborn and how you know, what you see happening in the urban centers, Flint, Michigan is not going to go, you know, for Rogers. The question, though, is they seem to have an enthusiasm problem too, right? I mean, Obama is campaigning in Michigan with a Democrat to try to get the energy up. They have to turn out, meaning the Democrats have to turn out in the urban centers at high enough numbers. And yes, it's true, Republicans have a little bit less energy. That's generally what happens when you have the White House. But, you know, Trump is on the stump, and what he's doing is not trying to persuade. He's trying to energize his voters to remember what's at stake. And I think he has proven he's good at that. What he hasn't been able to do sometimes

0: times is get, when he's not on the ballot, is get people to stay enthused and vote. So we'll see.
1: Ed Martin with us for a couple of more minutes. Your voice is going to hold out for two more minutes, and then you're going to, now that you're a broadcaster, hot lemon and tea and honey is the call.
0: Okay, all right.
1: Last question for you, and that is Pennsylvania and John Fetterman. Explain to me how Fetterman votes for the Democrats 90% of the times, and the Republicans love Fetterman, and the Democrats can't stand him.
0: Well, and he's not up until the next time, 2028, and right. I don't know how he runs. I don't know how he runs for anything. I mean, you're right. He votes all with the Democrats, and I was at the Republican convention in Dallas 3 weeks ago or 4 weeks ago, and there's a video where Fetterman introduces the Republicans, says they're great friends. He cannot get votes from Democrat liberals, so I don't know his path. He must be running, you know, he wants to be in the cabinet of a Republican. I don't know. I agree with you, by the way, on this. It's a little bit like Bobby Kennedy. I've gotten to work with Bobby Kennedy, but I tell people all the time, he's still a liberal Democrat. I like me. I'm all for it. But, I, you know, Bobby Kennedy is a Democrat, a liberal Democrat. At least, you know, I guess he went independent. You know, I look at Fetterman. He's a 99% Democrat. Why are Republicans saying he's a nice guy? Because he says nice things? I mean, it's crazy to me. And his career has to be over unless he's not a Trumpian character. Trump went the other way. Trump took being a Democrat and more liberal into the Republican Party and said, hold with me. And he was able to do it. Guys like me, Phyllis Schlafly, went for him and believed in him. I don't know how Fetterman is going to make this work. I don't understand it. And I think he's basically ending his career and having some fun, I guess. I don't know.
1: Yeah. Ed Martin, who always has a good time. Where can we see you on TV now?
0: Well, it's Real America's Voice. So it's streaming on Rumble and YouTube. And I like this a lot. You'll know McGraw. At 6 a.m. East Coast, when the show ends, all the segments, 5 segments a day, are posted over there on Rumble and YouTube. So you can see each of the segments as content. And if you want to see my picture and make yourself happy, McGraw, you can go to EagleEdMartin.com. And there's a lot of bio stuff. Somebody put that up for me, EagleEdMartin.com. But I have a lot of fun on X at EagleEdMartin also. So all those places. And always a pleasure to be with you.
1: Never a dull moment when Ed Martin's in the house. Ed Martin, thanks for checking in. Take care of that voice.
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1: I know we're at an at-will state, but for making a comment, like, hey, your hair looks good. And then I got a call from HR saying, hey, you know what? You're under investigation. Do I have any recourse?
2: Were you fired?
1: No, not yet.
2: The problem, Eddie, is they can fire you for any reason they want. They literally can wake up in the morning and say, you know what? I'm a little bored this morning. I'll tell you what I'm going to do. I'm going to fire Eddie for no reason. Yep, he can do that. Yep, that's California. Yep, welcome.
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7: Fox News, I'm Roxanne Evans. Hurricane Isaias made landfall near Destin, Florida as a Category 2, bringing dangerous winds, torrential rain, and life-threatening coastal flooding to Florida's Panhandle and Alabama's Gulf Coast. Fox Weather's Max Gordon earlier this evening at Fort Walton Beach, Florida.
8: You know, we're trying to be as careful as we can, looking out for any branches that snap off, and especially if any one of these trees go down. We're expecting a storm surge between 6 to 9 feet here.
7: President Trump says Russia will supply diesel to help ease soaring fuel prices. The move could offer relief to American truckers and farmers, but critics warn it could also send new revenue to Moscow as its war in Ukraine continues. 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
10: Welcome back, America at Night. Are you looking for a little nostalgia? How about an iconic American brand? Do you remember Stuckey's? If you don't, you should. And if you do, you have such warm memories of that great, great roadside attraction, Stuckey's. What happened to it? It's coming back. Let's find out. Stephanie Stuckey is an attorney, former politician. She is the granddaughter of the founder of W.S. Stuckey Sr., and she has taken over the brand and is now trying to revitalize it. Stephanie Stuckey, welcome to America at Night.
11: Oh, thank you, McGraw. I'm just honored and delighted that you invited me.
10: It is amazing to me, our family, I don't really like PTSD of our road trips across the country 18 million times, but one of the few things that got us through those road trips was stopping off at Stuckey's. And so when you mention the word Stuckey's in our family, it's almost like a religious experience. And when you mention it to other people, they have such great memories of Stuckey's. That must be such an honor.
11: It is. I mean, that's why I sunk my life savings into buying this company back. It was in distress, and it's been a labor of love. What my grandfather built was truly amazing, and it's just an honor, even though it's a real hustle, and there are days when it's very, very hard to revive a brand that has had some ups and downs over the years. But it's people like you and folks who remember taking these road trips that keeps the brand alive. And so thank you. And, you know, thank you for making me part of, you know, for being part of our comeback journey by bringing us on the show.
10: So let's go all the way back to the beginning. Your grandfather started Stuckey's. Tell me how he started it. What happened?
11: It was during the Great Depression, and there were very few jobs, but there was one thing that was plentiful in middle Georgia in the 1930s, and that was pecans. We happened to be the epicenter of pecan production in the entire world. More pecans are grown in Georgia than

0: anywhere else, and more pecans are grown in the U.S. It's the only snack nut native to our country. So he started selling pecans on the side of the road. He was just an entrepreneur. He had like five different jobs and would do whatever he could to make ends meet. And people kept stopping and they would say, well, the pecans are great, but we'd love some candy and we'd love a sandwich and we'd love a fill up with gas. And do you have a clean restroom? And can we get a rubber alligator and a coonskin cap? Yeah. If you know, right? We sold wonderful kitschy souvenirs. And so he saved up his money and he built a store and he just listened to his customers. And he really built the first roadside retail chain. At its peak, he had over almost 370 stores in 40 states. And I like to tell people before there was TA or Love's or Buc-ee's, there was Stuckey's. We were the OG.
1: Yeah, and the buildings were iconic. Was that part of the plan to have all the buildings the same, and or were they all the same?
0: I think it's like any business that it evolves. And he started out just, I'm going to build a store, and then I'm going to build another store. And it was opportunistic. Oh, here's a building for lease. You can use that. But then when the interstate highway came along, all of his stores were bypassed. We were on the Dixie Highway and the Lincoln Highway and Route 66. And so here comes the interstate, starts bypassing all of his stores. And instead of sticking to the back roads or the state roads, he decided he would invest in moving to the interstate. And at that point, he came up with a consistent design that was really eye-catching. And it's that iconic slope roof. And he was inspired by a ship. It looks like an upside-down ship. Right?
1: Yeah, right.
0: You look up at the ceiling. He actually had chandeliers hanging down from the ceiling. It was absolutely stunning. It was like a church. You know, you'd walk in that and be like, oh, it's like the church of roadside religion.
1: Now, did they all sell gas? Did
0: yes.
1: Some of them sell gas? Okay.
0: All
1: so they all sold gas. Yeah.
0: And for a time, many people remember Texaco. He had an exclusive deal with Texaco. And fun fact, and it's still true today, he made his money off of gas. Many of the convenience stores, gas is a huge driver for them. Gas, lottery tickets, cigarettes, now vape, right?
1: Right.
0: But there's a few things that really make, news shock, news flash. He really didn't make a fortune off of rubber alligators. It's kind of a loss leader, right? Gets them in the door, gets the kids screaming, I want a snow globe or a leather bracelet with my name on it. And by the way, my apologies to anyone named Xavier. I've had a lifetime of people with uncommon names griping at me because they go to Stuckey's and they want something with their name on it. And we don't always
1: right, yeah.
0: Betty Sue.
1: Right, yeah.
0: Right?
1: Yeah.
0: They probably didn't have McGraw, so
1: you did not have McGraw. You had John and then Tim and Steve, but you did not have McGraw.
0: That's right.
1: Yeah.
0: If we were lucky, we'd have a Stephanie and my day was made. But or if you're a Linda and you spell your name with a Y or something, right? You're out of luck. So blame your parents. Don't blame Stuckey's.
1: I thought that's interesting. I thought gas was a loss leader just to get you in, but you're saying Stuckey's made their money off the gas.
0: Well, it depends on the business, right? I mean, if you go to Buc-ee's, their gas is so dirt cheap that for them, my guess is that's a bit of a loss leader for them. But, you know, they're Buc-ee's. They can afford to have a loss leader on gas. And I'm sure they can negotiate some really favorable pricing as well with their volume. But, you know, different stores have different loss leaders. And some businesses don't believe in them. I've always been a fan of getting people in the store. And if it means you have to do a 99-cent breakfast, which was a big loss leader for my grandfather, you do it. You get them in the door, but then they're going to buy a case of pecan log rolls and you've got your margin at 70% or whatever.
1: Yeah. Stephanie Stuckey with us, the granddaughter of the founder of Stuckey's. We're going way back and talking about a great American brand. I remember going across the country and the Stuckey's was the only thing on that exit. There wasn't a McDonald's. There wasn't a Taco Bell. There wasn't a Walmart. It was Stuckey's. And then corn or prairie for as far as the eye could see.
0: Right? It was like corn, Stuckey's. That was a road trip in the 60s and 70s.
1: Shows you how the world changed.
0: Yeah, my grandfather used to go to, he paid people to go to state Department of Transportation hearings. Super engaging, entertaining meetings, right? But he would find out where they were building the interstates and where

0: the exits were going to go. And then as soon as he got word that they were planning up an exit location, then he would go buy up the property really cheap.
1: I mean, almost genius. I mean, he basically created, yeah, the, as you mentioned, right, the roadside truck stop. This was him creating it on the fly.
0: Absolutely. And it, again, it gets back to what I said at the beginning, where people would pull over at his roadside stand and say, well, where can I find a restroom? He listened to his customers and they told him what they wanted. Here's one of my favorite stories about him. I call it the coffee cup story. Do you know how he figured out how far apart he would place his stores?
1: No, tell me.
0: You know, people would always say, oh my gosh, it just seemed like every 20 miles I'd see a Stuckey's. Well, it's a little further apart. What he did is he would get a cup of coffee and he would get in his truck and he would start driving. And when nature called and he had to pull over, that's how far apart he'd space the stores.
1: I do remember sometimes begging my mother to go to the bathroom and just looking lovingly at the Stuckey store as she passed it on the highway. It's like, no, I have to go to the bathroom. Please, please pull over.
0: I used to joke if I had been on those road trips with my grandfather, we would have had 10 times the number of stores. I would always have to pull over and go to the bathroom.
1: What kind of guy was your grandfather?
0: He was really warm. He loved people. His favorite thing was to be hands-on in the factory, talking to employees, because we always had a candy plant, or in the stores talking to employees. And he would reset displays. If he saw something off, he would, and I do that. I'll visit a store that sells our products. We only have a dozen original stores still around, but our product is sold in other stores, and I'll see a Stuckey's display up. And if it's off, I'll just start rearranging the entire display, or I always keep in my car Stuckey signage. I'll run out to my car and put a sign out. And sometimes I forget to talk to the manager and they'll come up to me and say, excuse me, ma'am, what are you doing?
1: And yeah, hi, I'm Stephanie Stuckey.
0: I'll give you my business card and then I'll check my notes real quickly and I'll say, oh, your buyer is, or your store manager is, so they know I'm not some freak. But usually they're happy because I'm making the display look better and that helps move product. But I can't help myself. We're in Food Lion and Ingles. And if our product isn't stacked right, I'll go in the stores and restack.
1: At the height of Stuckey's, how many stores did you have?
0: 368. That was in 1977. My grandfather sold the company actually a year before I was born, in 1964. So I'm dating myself. I'm a Gen Xer.
1: Right.
0: And he remained very active and involved in the company for a good decade after that, until the mid-70s. He was head of the Stuckey's division of Pet Dairy Corporation. But then Pet got taken over by someone else, and they ousted my grandfather. And then Pet got bought out by another company, and they got bought out. And it was just a series of
1: bad decisions after bad.
0: Unfortunate events.
1: I want to get to the rebirth and how you decided to take over the brand and buy back your family's brand and breathe new life into it. But there was a book you wrote a couple years ago called Unstuck, The Rebirth of an American Icon. And in that book, you talk about, this is not just a kitschy roadside attraction. This is real life. Stuckey's was known during the civil rights years as a place that was inviting to African Americans so they could go and have a clean, safe bathroom experience. Talk about that for a moment.
0: Right? My grandfather really believed in treating every traveler as a friend. That was his slogan. And he really meant that. And it's interesting. I was young when he died. I was 12. But my father has told me that my grandfather's logic on this, first, he was a man of faith. And, you know, the Bible says, love thy brother as thyself, you know, treat each other with love and respect. That was how he just treated everyone as a Christian. But my dad also said that he was very pragmatic and he was definitely focused on making money. Anyone who survived the Depression was. And the only people he discriminated against were people who didn't have money. So he thought, well, people have money and they've got money to spend in my store. I do not care. what color they are. They are all welcome. But he

0: He definitely wanted people. Nothing got him more upset if they came in to use the restroom and then just walked out the door. You know,
1: sure,
0: like
1: yeah.
0: at least buy a log roll or a pack of gum or something, right? But everyone was welcome, and they were treated with kindness and respect.
1: Yeah.
0: And that's what Southern hospitality should be about. And I think he really benefited from being on the interstate, where people would just come in and out. It was a quick stop for people. And we were outside the zoning law. So there were a lot of towns in the South that were sundown towns. If you were a person of color, you would not be caught in a sundown town after dark, right? But he was on the interstate. And so he was outside of jurisdiction of a lot of these really egregious racist laws. And so he really kind of flew under the radar. He didn't make a big deal of it. He just did the right thing.
1: Yeah. But it's also, I can imagine the African-Americans who are traveling, or the civil rights workers or whoever, needs a place to go to the bathroom. And if you're not feel safe to go to the bathroom, what a terrible experience. And so,
0: and humiliating, right? Yeah, can you imagine if you were a family from Chicago, but you were originally from Mississippi, and you're bringing your kids to the South to see their great grandmother or whatever, and may not have been exposed to the extent of racism that you might have seen in the South during that era. And then to try to explain to your kids, well, we may not be able to use the restroom here, and not knowing that uncertainty. So just being able to refer to the Green Book, which was the guidebook, and look in there and say, well, this is where I could stop. Or a lot of it was just word of mouth.
1: Yeah. Yeah. Yeah. And that's an interesting part of American history, and Stuckey's. I was right there on the front lines. The book is called Unstuck, Rebirth of an American Icon. Stephanie Stuckey, our guest, she's the granddaughter of the man who started that famous, iconic roadside stop, Stuckey's. We'll get to the pecan and the rebirth in a minute. Stephanie Stuckey, hold that thought. America at Night, back in just 1 minute.
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4: I know we're at an at-will state, but for making a comment, like, hey, your hair looks good. 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
5: 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I'll tell you what I'm going to do. I'm going to fire Eddie for no reason. Yep, he can do that.
4: Yep,
5: that's California. Yep, welcome.
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9: And that's going to do it for hour number one. Stay right there. We're going to talk more about Stuckey's, the history of Stuckey's, and the future of Stuckey's. We planned on only having one segment, but we were having so much fun and it was so interesting, we decided to, what the heck, we're going to bring her and keep her back for another segment. 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Alex will send you a link. You sign up for the link, and then each night Alex will send you a text message. He'll tell you what's coming up tonight and what was on the show last night, as well as a link to that podcast. So you can listen to it, you can send it to other people, and you can follow along with the show. Hey, listen to this. Axios did an interesting thing. Did you see those debates last night where they started invoking people's mothers? I don't know if the voters are getting any real anything out of these debates. It's good theater. It's good for talk radio. But as for the informing the voters on how they would vote or how the candidates would act, I don't know if that's very informative. But how much are they spending to get your vote? Listen to this. In Kansas, Republicans are spending $8.86 per adult in Kansas. The Democrats in Kansas are spending $5.60. So the Republicans are spending about $3.20 more to get your vote than the Democrats are in Kansas. The most money being spent as of right now per capita, per person, Maine. Republicans are spending $97 per person to get you to vote for Susan Collins. The Democrats are spending $69.

0: $1.50 to get your vote. That's per capita. Now, that's not the most money. That's the most per voter. Alaska is spending, Republicans are spending $80 per voter in Alaska. In Iowa, they're spending $36. In Nebraska, they are spending, let's see here if I can pull this up. Nebraska is spending, $16 per person. As for the Democrats, well, the Democrats aren't spending anything because the Democrats not running in Nebraska. But the independents, if you will, they're spending $1.40. So you would think that Ricketts could bring it home in Nebraska. But those are some pretty astonishing numbers when you get right down to it. Every voting age person from Maine could get $167 from both candidates if neither one of them used any money and instead divided it up per the voters in Maine. Stay right there. We're going to do a top of the hour break. And when we come back, more with Stuckey's and that great roadside attraction, that great American iconic brand, Stuckey's. Our producer tonight is Alex Hinton. Our engineer tonight is Richard Good. I'm McGraw Millhaven. Stay right there. This is America at Night on Westwood One.
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1: 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I'm Nick Fedoroff with today's ThingsGreen.com Garden Minute.
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5: This is a Fox News alert crashing into the Gulf Coast. I'm Lee Silicera. Hurricane Isaias has made landfall at about 9:30 p.m. near Destin, Florida. Lashing communities in Alabama and the Florida Panhandle, damaging winds, heavy rain, flooding, and life-threatening storm surge. The storm now downgraded further to a Category 1 hurricane. Fox Weather's Max Gordon is in Fort Walton Beach, Florida.
6: At times, it felt like we were in a wind tunnel, getting absolutely pelted with this driving rain. And the power outages have been numerous, including the hotel that we're staying at right now. More than 200,000 across Florida. Luckily, though, thousands of linemen are here on the ground, ready to restore power when it is safe to do so. But right now, we are still seeing those fierce, violent winds. Rain continues to come down. We have a flash flood emergency where we are right now. Still going to be a long night, and we're not quite out of the woods yet.
5: Hurricane specialist Brian Norcross.
7: The storm is actually in the midst of morphing into a kind of a nor'easter kind of storm, but a very powerful storm, and it's going to occupy a good part of the southeast. With the 105-mile-an-hour winds, it's about the ugliest tropical system you've probably ever seen there, but it's still very, very powerful.
5: Isaiah is expected to weaken and be downgraded to a tropical storm by tomorrow afternoon. Homeland Security Secretary Mark Wayne Mullen defending yesterday.

0: yesterday's shooting of a Dominican national in New York City by ICE agents. Mullen criticized Mayor Zoran Mamdani for talking about the shooting before knowing the facts.
1: You had the mayor going out and grandstanding on this individual that has no business being in our country to begin with because he's illegal. Well, he has an extensive rap sheet.
0: Mullen says ICE agents shot the man because he was driving his SUV at them. 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
0: Another lawsuit has been filed challenging the construction of President Trump's proposed arch outside D.C.
7: The Arlington, Virginia County Board is the first governmental body to sue over President Trump's planned memorial arch, taking issue with how quickly the project has moved without going through the full review process. The project is slated to be built on federal parkland immediately adjacent to Arlington National Cemetery. President Trump says he plans to turn the arch into, quote, a top-grade military complex that stores ammunition and hosts drones and snipers. The judge overseeing a separate lawsuit filed by three veterans and an historian has ruled that the Trump administration must give the court 48 hours notice before undertaking any activities related to the construction of the arch. Tanya J. Powers, Fox News.
0: Nine people hurt after an Avianca flight from Colombia bound for New York City encountered severe turbulence. The jet needed to make an emergency landing in Miami, where one person was rushed to a trauma center with severe injuries. Seven others were taken to hospitals. The unhurt passengers were rebooked on other flights to New York. The FAA recommends passengers wear seatbelts to protect against unexpected turbulence. The Nobel Peace Prize has been handed out.
8: Former UN Human Rights Chief Navi Pillay captures the award, often considered the most prestigious honor on the planet.
9: It must be a joke.
8: The 85-year-old joking after she learned she had won. She's a judge on the International Court of Justice, born in South Africa. She was recognized for her efforts to promote peace and international law.
9: One of the main reactions to that support is paying tribute to me for my courage. And you can imagine how surprised I was. Why would you need courage to speak the truth?
8: The Norwegian Nobel Committee in Oslo received nominations for 287 candidates for this year's prize.
0: Fox's CJ Papa. I'm Lisa Lacerra. This is Fox News.
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11: 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These headlines: crews with the Douglas Forest Protective Association, Central Douglas Fire and Rescue and Myrtle Creek Fire Department dealt with a grass fire in the Myrtle Creek area Thursday afternoon. The Douglas Forest Protective Association with a prescribed burn on Sunday in the 17,000 block of Dixonville Road. Roseburg voters can now view the city's 2026 election information pamphlet for the November 3rd general election. Umpqua Community College and Roseburg Public Library with a special author event on October 28th. The KQEN Cultural Spotlight just over 2 weeks before the Umpqua Plein Air exhibit comes down at Umpqua Valley Arts. Clouds turning clear, 42 tonight, morning fog, then sunny, 62 tomorrow. 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
13: Welcome back. It's hour number two. Stay right there. Sarah Stuckey is in the green room. She's getting some water. She's freshening up, and she's going to be back

0: in a minute to finish up our conversation because we're talking about Stuckey's. Taking a walk down memory lane. Do you remember Stuckey's? Yeah, it was that roadside gas station, that roadside convenience store before there were roadside convenience stores. And they're making a comeback. But in honor of Stuckey's, here's a little thing for you. Here's a list of the most popular Halloween candy by state. In Florida, believe it or not, Airheads is the most popular candy. Reese's Peanut Butters is most popular in 17 states. Sweet Smiles, very big in the South. Sweet Tarts, big in Oklahoma, Kansas, Idaho, and New Mexico. And then the others, it's all over the place. You got Airheads in Florida, Airheads in Texas, Red Vines in California, which is interesting, and Twizzlers in Missouri. Why would they be fans of Red Vines in California and Twizzlers in Missouri? That's interesting. Snickers in Nevada, Twizzlers in Colorado. No, yeah, is that correct? No, that's Wyoming. So Twizzlers are big in Wyoming and Missouri, but Red Vines big in Arizona and California. Who knew? Mike and Ike's in Minnesota, Sour Patch Kids in Illinois, and in North Carolina, Hershey bars. So as you're getting ready for your Halloween candy, make sure you pick out the right Halloween candy because the last thing you want to do is not hand out the right candy for Halloween. I, however, can't wait until Halloween is over with. And then we move on to my favorite holiday of the year, which is Thanksgiving. And, of course, that's smoking the bird and smoking the turkey with all of that. So hang tight. Don't forget, everything on this show gets turned into a podcast where all fine podcasts are found. 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And also, don't forget the text line, 1-844-2-McGraw. That's 1-844-2-McGraw. Stay right there. When we come back, more with the history of Stuckey's and the future of Stuckey's. America at Night, back in a moment.
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6: Last week, I found myself traveling from Kansas City to St. Louis, and lo and behold, I saw a giant Stuckey's sign, and it brought back such fond memories. We wanted to find out the story of Stuckey's, what happened, and how and why is it coming back? And so we invited Stephanie Stuckey, who is the granddaughter of the founder, and she's on the show talking about that American brand Stuckey's. Stephanie, as you mentioned last segment, the company sold, corporations come in, they don't have the same heart and soul as a family-run business does. Hedge funds and bean counters and everybody else probably, you know, nickeled and dimed it to death. That was the fall of Stuckey's?
7: It was really death by a thousand blows, right? My grandfather sold it. You didn't have the visionary founder still around. There was a series of outside owners. A lot of the real estate was sold off and closed. And then we had changes in how America travels and takes vacations. After the Airline Deregulation Act in the early 80s, a little bit of a history lesson, they suddenly made airline travel, domestic travel, very affordable. So instead of like you and I used to do, we thought nothing of piling five kids in the back of our Woody station wagon and traveling to California for our family vacation from the East Coast, right? I mean, we just, America vacation by car. But by the time the 80s rolled around, people were taking, you know, taking flights. So there were just a lot of factors. And so actually the last owner before me was my father and a bunch of his business partners. And I hate to say this, read the book. It's all in there. It's a little complicated, but my dad had another business going and he was less interested in Stuckey's. He wanted to forge his own path and he had the franchise rights to Dairy Queen stores on the interstate highway system. And that was really his business. And he had been successfully running that when he had the opportunity to get Stuckey's. But he really saw Stuckey's as a way to expand the Dairy Queen business because Dairy Queen he saw as the stronger brand. So he would get the Stuckey's real estate, paint the roofs red, and it was predominantly a Dairy Queen.

0: in with a little Stuckey section in the side, right?
1: Mm-hmm. Yeah.
0: And that did okay as long as my dad was active in managing it. But then my father sold the Dairy Queen business to someone named Warren Buffett, if you've heard of him.
1: Yes.
0: Who owns American Dairy Queen. But Warren Buffett did not buy Stuckey's. So after that, there was a decade when my dad and he had like six investment partners. They were all passive investors. They were retired and they had like a handful of people running the company. And that's when it really started to decline even further. I mean, under my dad's watch, it did okay, but it was predominantly part of this other thing he had going on.
1: Yeah.
0: Well, so by the time I got it, it was six figures in the red, and I'd never run a business before. I'm a lawyer, but I've always worked for government. I've been a government attorney. So I really had not run a budget or managed payroll or all of the mirror. I didn't know what margin structure was or the difference between margin and markup, how distributors work versus a broker. I mean, it's been a learning curve.
1: you sunk all your money into it. You
0: put
1: all your money in and said, I'm all in.
0: Living the dream. Yeah. And I'll be honest. It's been hard. It's been very, very hard. And I'll get people coming up to me and saying, congratulations. And I'm like, for what? But I mean, I mean this with all sincerity, despite all the incredible challenges, I would do it all over again. And I'm still doing it, because I think some things are worth saving. And I think so many of the brands that were special are dying, and it's worth keeping them alive and keeping that legacy alive. And I think also at the core of what we do is we're still all about the pecan, all about that roadside stand that my grandfather had. And we sell a lot of pecans. It's almost pecan season, and we're about to do our biggest sales of the year through raw pecan halves. We do a fundraising business. So we're evolving, but yeah, it's a labor of love.
1: Let's give you a full good plug. You can get Stuckey's. What can you get online? What can you get in retail stores, right? Because it's now in all stores. Give us a little sense of how we can get our famous Stuckey's log roll.
0: Well, it's Stuckey's.com, but right now we are closing our manufacturing facility and moving to a partnership manufacturing facility. So things are really in flux for the business. So if you go to the website, I'm afraid right now it's not ideal for ordering product, but you can fill out the customer comment section, and all that goes directly to me. I think the best way to buy our product right now is Ingles, Food Lion, Rural King. They sell our product. And we do have a product locator guide on the website. That's also being updated. But just follow us on Facebook, Instagram. I'm on LinkedIn. If you see a Stuckey's, if you see one of those dozen stores, pull over.
1: Well, now, I was driving from Kansas City to St. Louis, and I saw a big, giant Stuckey's sign, and I stopped for no other reason than the car drove itself there. I wasn't driving it, and I walked in, and it was a convenience store, but it had a big giant Stuckey's section.
0: Yeah.
1: In the convenience store.
0: Yeah. So we have about a dozen stores that are like that. They're not the original stores. So in addition to the dozen original stores, we've got about a dozen stores that are part of our licensing program, and they pay to use the name and put our branding all over their store interior, and they can do the billboards and all that. There's one guy out in Texas who's got seven stores, and he owns the one in Missouri too. If you pulled over in Missouri, there's also a guy in Missouri who has one location, Missouri and Kansas, that are like that.
1: Right.
0: Actually, the Kansas one is an original Stuckey store.
1: Yeah. Tell me, you have 12 original stores left. Where are they located? Or give us a couple of
0: random locations. Survivors that somehow nobody told them that the company was. I mean, it's just like, how are you still here? It's like that lone Blockbuster in Eugene or Bend, Oregon, wherever.
1: Yeah.
0: You know, like there's one Blockbuster, like nobody told them. The company's no longer around. Like, yes, we're here. You know, so we've got these little outposts. God bless them. So there's, and I love them, and we stock them with product. So there's one in Paxico, Kansas, Johnston City, Illinois, Hattiesburg, Mississippi, Scottsmore, Florida. I mean, just

0: town. It has a plaque, but it is a thrift store.
1: Yeah.
0: I mean, you'll know I won the lottery. I won't post anything about it, but you'll know because suddenly overnight I own that store and it looks amazing.
1: Yeah. I would think that nostalgia alone, would, you know, sort of bring it back. But I mean, it was great food. The log rolls were fantastic.
0: They still are. Yeah, the log rolls are great.
1: I would think the reaction when you talk to people would be just such overwhelmingly positive, that you're able to breathe new life into the product.
0: Oh yeah. I mean, we've got people who just love the brand and we're so grateful, and it's not going to turn around overnight. You know, it's a hustle, and small businesses all over the country are having challenges right now, and we're part of that. But the brand is strong and we've got great customer loyalty and we've got a great product. Yeah. So those are some of the key things that you need to build a brand or rebuild a brand. So, you know, we'll make it to 100 years in 2037. That is my goal, is to get to 2037, and then I'll retire.
1: God love you. You know, the other thing about Stuckey's, you just walk down memory lane, it was the spoons, right? They had spoons. The state spoons. Or
0: yeah, anything that you could collect, right? Yeah, because you want people to keep stopping to complete their collection. Fun fact, Mamie Eisenhower, our, you know, nation's first lady, she loved Stuckey's, and there was a Stuckey's right by the Eisenhower family farm in Pennsylvania. And in the Eisenhower library, which I've not visited yet, apparently there's a plate from her collection. I think she collected our spoons too, but it's got the little Stuckey's tag on it. It still has the price tag on it.
1: Oh my goodness. And how about the stickers, the sticker states, the states where you put the stickers on the side of the paneled car, the station wagon. Yeah.
0: Oh my gosh. I totally forgot about those.
1: Yeah.
0: Just total flashback.
1: Yeah. And then the other thing was just walking down memory lane with Stephanie Stuckey, the granddaughter of the founder of Stuckey's, who now owns Stuckey's and is rebuilding it brick by brick. You drive along and it was the billboards, you know, Stuckey's 20 miles, Stuckey's in 10 miles, Stuckey's in 2 miles, Stuckey's next exit. You'd have like 6 billboards for each Stuckey's.
0: Yeah. My grandfather believed in advertising. At one point he had over 6,000 billboards. He used to say he had more billboards than candy. And I've heard all sorts of fun stories about those billboards where they would drive people crazy, but then people would pull over. I talked to this one woman who, she was like the youngest of 6 kids. So when you're the youngest of 6 kids, you kind of fend for yourself. And she said she learned to read thanks to Stuckey's billboards on road trips. And she would just see the billboards and she would read them out loud. And I said, well, was your first word next exit?
1: Well, you know, your grandfather was a marketing genius because the red letters and the yellow backdrop, you could see it from miles away. You didn't need to, right? You saw the yellow and you knew that there was a Stuckey's coming up.
0: Yeah. I mean, you look at all the fast food chains that use that color combination, you know, like McDonald's and Wendy's. There's a lot that use red and white, red and yellow. And it's just, it's really eye catching. It's like mustard and ketchup.
1: Yeah. Shame on Warren Buffett for not buying Stuckey's along
0: with
1: everything
0: else. He did buy one of my favorite brands, which is See's Candy. And I'm a huge fangirl of See's.
1: Yeah. So Stuckey's products, the log rolls available. What else is out there that we can get?
0: Well, pecans, right? That's what we're known for. So if you go to a Food Lion or an Ingles or a Rural King, Baumgars, if you're in the Midwest, you'll see some of our roasted and flavored pecans. We have honey roasted, sea salt, kettle glazed, sweet and salty. We got lots of flavors. And stay tuned on the website. We're in a transition period right now where we're moving to this new facility. But when we're in full swing, we'll have about a dozen different flavors of pecans.
1: And sell those state spoons again. Sell those.
0: Right?
1: Yeah.
0: Oh, my gosh. I'm working on it.
1: Talk to somebody about bringing the wood paneling back to the SUVs. That's when life will be right again, when they put wood paneling back on the cars.
0: Oh, my God. You know what I also miss? Some people listening may remember. We used to have talking Mina birds in the Stuckey stores. You would walk in the

0: door and the bird would say something like, my name is Polly and I'm not for sale, or Polly wants a log roll. And oh, it was so fun. Yeah. Yep. Something about health regs. They shut down the mine of birds.
1: It's outrageous. The book came out a couple years ago called Unstuck, Rebirth of an American Icon. Stephanie Stuckey, what a treat. What a walk down memory lane. God love you. What a great American story. Your grandfather would be very proud of you. The website for people to find out more.
0: Stuckeys.com. Oh, and I would remiss if I didn't mention I have partners. I am not doing this alone. So thank you very much to my partners, Ted and RG, if they're listening. I love y'all and I'm grateful. I'm not on this journey by myself.
1: Stuckeys.com. And if you want to be a retailer, right, you can sign up to be a retailer of Stuckeys.
0: Yeah, just get on the website. There is a comment form and those go straight to me. You can also just reach out to me on social media. I'm on every channel. I haven't posted lately because I've been so busy. If you could see me, you saw me earlier on the StreamYard platform. I had my hairnet on. I'm literally in the factory today helping get orders out. We're really busy with the pecan season coming up.
1: Good stuff. Stephanie Stuckey, the owner of Stuckey. She bought it. And is re-energizing the brand from the original grandfather. She's the granddaughter. The website, Stuckeys.com. Stephanie, thanks for a walk down memory lane. Good luck down
0: Thank
1: the
0: you.
1: Road. And we hope to talk to you soon.
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7: Before my wife Jean and I met, she had a 4-year plan for pursuing marriage. She wanted to date for 2 years, then be engaged for 2 more. After that, a fairy tale wedding, a beautiful ceremony, years in the making. Then I came along. I created 2 problems. First, I didn't know about her 4-year plan. And second, my middle name is Spontaneous. I proposed to Jean after we'd been dating only 4 months. In fact, I popped the question in the middle of a phone call. A friend of mine contacted me with a job offer that required me to travel for 1 year. 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I'm Jim Daly.
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5: This is a Fox News alert. I'm Deborah Valentine. Hurricane Isaias making landfall near Destin, Florida. Tonight, Fox Weather's Robert Ray is there.
6: Here we go again on cue with these heavy winds coming through here in Destin and the rain as well.
5: Isaias is forecast to track north across Alabama and progress towards the Tennessee Valley. Hurricane Simon has strengthened to a Category 2 storm approaching Mexico's coast this weekend. President Trump rallying in Syracuse, New York, hinting gas prices will soon fall.
7: Remember this. As soon as the war is over, oil is tumbling down like you've never seen. It's already coming way down. We control this trade.
5: The president campaigning for Republican gubernatorial nominee Bruce Blakeman. He's vying for incumbent Democratic Governor Kathy Hochul's seat. 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
1: We need to check in with our guru, our entertainment guru, Matt Wolf. 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
2: Yeah, still in hiding from that Yankees loss this week, but we won't talk about that.
1: Yankees loss. What about you going to the AC/DC concert last weekend?
2: That was one of the most amazing experiences. You know, there's a little bit of an eye roll, you know, like, okay, AC/DC, you know, how many more times are we going to, you know, see these guys and everything? But they put on, dude, when I tell you, a rock show. And when I look around at the audience at MetLife Stadium, the thing that I noticed the most was entirely different generations of people coming out to see this, from kids with their, you know, safety headphones on to, you know, some pretty senior folk there, myself included. But everybody was just having a good time. People were just smiling ear to ear. And the energy that Brian Johnson put out, you know, this guy just turned, he's almost 80 years old, dude. He's almost 80 years old and he's up on stage killing it like that. I'm like, I have no excuses. I've got nothing.
1: Here's my question for you. Did you take the train there? Did you drive there? How'd you get there?
2: I was, McGraw, I was an idiot. I decided to drive. And if you know anything about driving around these parts, is that if you're leaving from any place east of Manhattan in order to get to MetLife, whether it's for a Giants game or a concert or a Jet game, whatever, you have to leave at least a day in advance. You know what I'm saying? Like, my wife and I, we left at 1 o'clock, okay? We didn't get there until, like, an hour before the Foo Fighters went on at, like, 6 o'clock, all because there was some wingnut on the George Washington Bridge that pulled over and decided to get a flat. You know what I'm saying? And it's backed up for miles. I'm like, there's got to be a better way. There just has to be. Well, and even public transportation isn't great, but you know what? I would have suffered less if I just took the train.
1: You take the train through the Frank Lautenberg train station somewhere in Jersey, and it takes you right to MetLife. So
2: yeah, and you get off at the wrong stop. Next thing you know, it's like when you get off at the Vince Lombardi service area. You know, if you take the wrong turn, you're going to wind up in Philly.
1: Holy mackerel. Matt Wolf, good man. What's Steven Spielberg doing?
2: Yeah, so big announcement. Steven Spielberg is coming back to the Transformers movie franchise, which he oversaw in the 2000s with director Michael Bay. Big announcement this week in that Paramount is going to start rebooting the live-action Transformer movie series, which, if you remember, I think there were like 7 films in that thing, and they made a lot of money. I mean, to be frank, a lot of them got pretty silly toward the end, and I think when this

0: reboot comes around, I think they're going to look at things maybe a little bit differently. Michael Bay, who's the master of all things huge when it comes to, like, big explosions and action films, he's going to be coming back for this. But what I think is interesting here, there's two things to look at. This is a very, very big deal in the sense for the newly launched Skydance company, which now has gobbled up Paramount as one of the many movie companies out there. You know, don't forget, you and I have been talking about this for weeks. You know, these IPs are super important. And because of the agreement with all the state's attorney generals, you know, this company has to start making money, and they have to start making it soon. You know what I mean? Otherwise, they're going to have to, you know, start paying things off here in a big way. So this is a very important thing for them. That's number one. Number two, who do you cast as the voice of Optimus Prime from here on out? The great Peter Cullen, who voiced that character going all the way back in the day into the 80s from the animated shows right up until the current iterations of the character, you know, and he had that really distinctive voice. You know, what do you do about that? Do you AI the guy, or do you get somebody fresh, somebody new that can pay homage to his voice without it sounding like a knockoff? It's a pretty fascinating story in Hollywood right now.
1: Yeah, it's a good point, but you're right. Skydance has got to make money, and they got to make money fast. So let's go back to the well and do Transformers. And they're supposed to be doing another Batman, right?
0: Yeah, you know, this has been... It's been a wild thing with this. The Batman Part 2, you know, now this is with Robert Pattinson's version of The Dark Knight. And we had a pretty successful film, if you don't remember, a couple of years back. But it seems like a while ago, right? And this thing has been in development for a while. They finally get it underway with Scarlett Johansson starring too, along with Sebastian Stan. Colin Farrell's coming back as the Penguin. There's all sorts of speculation now that the villain might be Two-Face, being played by Sebastian Stan, all of this, and it was delayed, you know, because of script problems, this and that. It was supposed to have been out already. And now director Matt Reeves, Warner Brothers, also part of the new Skydance, Warner Brothers now says that the movie is delayed again because Matt Reeves has to address a personal matter with his family. Now, we've seen this before in Hollywood where directors have to take a pause or whatever, you know, to address personal issues. No matter what, everything else is off the table. You got to take care of your family. It happened with Zack Snyder, you know, when he was doing some of his Justice League films with the DC Universe. But again, this is a major IP for the new Skydance, okay? Because, again, Warner Brothers is also under the banner of this new company. So a lot is riding on this thing. And now it's supposed to still be coming out in February of, what is it here? Yeah, February of 2028. That seems like a long time from now, all right? They better not delay this thing again.
1: Yeah, no, you're right, because the wolves are at the doors. The bankers,
0: wow.
1: the bankers want their money, and once you start talking script problems, that's not a good sign.
0: You're not kidding. The script is fine. They finally got things together, and this thing has been filming. You know, they have the footage. Everything is pretty much, you know, I heard last it's like 80% done. But then, of course, as you know, you got to do all that work in post. There's assembling. Then comes the marketing and everything else, and it's a big deal to put out a movie like this.
1: Yeah. Matt Wolf, what happened to Digger? John Goodman, Tom Cruise, Inarritu directing. This should have been a grand slam.
0: We talked about this last week. It should have been, but I told you a lot of these reviews were coming out, and they just were not great, you know? And again, you and I have lamented about Tom Cruise. You know, he is all about cinema, right? He is all about making the big movies. He wants you to get back to the movie theaters, get your asses in the seat, start paying the money, go for the shared experience and everything like that. And he's not always about opening weekend. He's more about the art of the thing, right? This movie was a big creative swing for Tom Cruise. And some people saw this thing as genius. Other people, they found it, you know, to be flat out bad. And I think what you have to look here is, again, something that you have talked about till the cows come home. You have to know your audience. You have to have content that connects. And this film was a big satire, right? Satire can be a really funny thing, but it can also be tough. It's one of those things where you get to the plate, you know, you can swing and hit a home run, but it's very easy for a strikeout, okay? And a lot of people kind of felt alienated a little bit here because this is Tom Cruise. You know, this is Mission Impossible Tom Cruise. This is Top Gun Tom Cruise. This is Days of Thunder. There's nothing wrong with an artist stepping out of their lane and

0: trying new things, no matter how old you are, right? And I think with that, you know, you take a chance. Plus, this thing, dude, it had a huge budget. This thing was like $180 million to produce. They spent $100 million in marketing. And again, it only brought in $8 million domestically. It was the biggest flop of Tom's career.
1: Mm. Also a Warner Brothers Paramount Skydance.
0: And there you go. And you know what? The other thing is, and I don't want to give too much away about the movie, but there is a big, big plot twist that happens in this thing. And I think it happens early enough in the movie where audiences were like, what? It's not something like The Usual Suspects where the big payoff comes at the very end. It was nothing like that. So I think that threw people too. And there's also a lot of commentary in this movie on faith, religious faith. Mm-hmm. And that can feel, I guess, heavy-handed at times. Mm-hmm. You know, if there's one thing, as you know, that they teach us in broadcasting is, you know, tread lightly when it comes to talking about people's faith, no matter what, because that might turn a lot of people off. So I think all of these things just kind of fed into the whole thing. And I think a lot of people are just going to wait for this thing to come on streaming and see where it goes.
1: Nobody backs My Dirty Dancing into a corner. Dirty Dancing coming to Broadway?
0: Dude, here's the thing, man. You know, all of these IPs have done so well on Broadway. The Lost Boys, you also had things like Beetlejuice. So many Stranger Things, you know, they're re-mining these properties into really successful Broadway shows. And Dirty Dancing has been out there for a little while, you know, sort of testing it out in different cities and everything, and people are loving it. And it finally has the green light to come to Broadway starting next year. Now, and it's just, and, you know, obviously, again, marketing, synergy, somebody sat back and said, you know what? The 40th anniversary of the Patrick Swayze classic is coming up next year. Let's get it out there in time. And again, dude, nostalgia is a powerful drug. I saw that movie recently, and I'm just like, first of all, I can't believe how young everybody was. R.I.P. Patrick Swayze. But, you know, what a great movie with the climax and the end and all of that. And, you know, there was a lot of nostalgia in that movie. I remember when my aunt was alive, my great aunt was alive, she was just like, I remember going to the Catskills and all of those places, you know, the resort areas. It was a very, very big thing. Now, how that's going to translate to younger audiences 40 years later remains to be seen.
1: Well, I think the best role in that Dirty Dancing movie was Lenny from Law & Order, Jerry Orbach.
0: Yes, the great Jerry Orbach. How great was he? My grandfather loved Jerry Orbach, so I have a soft spot when I see old episodes of Law & Order and I see Jerry, you know, as Big Daddy Houseman in there. And yeah, it was a great film, and I think it's a smart move to capitalize on this for the 40th anniversary next year.
1: Well, and you know this, on Broadway, somewhere in Broadway, there's the Jerry Orbach Theater.
0: Yes, exactly. Yeah. Look at you, you theater head, you. You know, and there's going to be the usual harumph harumph from the from the theater purists, you know, who want to see more original pieces. And you know what? That's fine. That's what makes Broadway work right now, is that you have the best of both worlds. Plus, you know what? These theater owners, they have to put, again, bodies in the theater. They have to sell out. You know, there's a reason why Stranger Things was almost sold out every single day because of its run and its popularity. You know, you can still, you know, it's still tough to get a ticket for Hamilton.
1: Yeah.
0: But, you know, that money only goes so far, and they have to keep reinventing. They have to keep coming up with new ideas because, again, it's a matter of economics, too. People are a little strapped for cash right now. Like, if I'm going to spend $120 on a ticket to see Time of My Life at the end, and, you know, baby gets lifted up and everything, it better be a good lift-up.
1: Yeah, it's a great point. It also costs millions of dollars to get something to Broadway, and so they got to recoup
0: that. It's insane. How many shows a day, and then the matinees on the weekend, and you get one day off? I mean, I give all the credit in the world, not just to the actors, but to the stagehands, the writers, and everything. That is a tough business to be in, as you know, and we need successes in it to continue.
1: Yeah, you know, speaking of Broadway, I read last week, I think, that they're bringing back the old radio show on stage of It's a Wonderful Life. So they're gonna,
0: oh, you're kidding.
1: Yeah, they're going to bring It's a Wonderful Life back, but it's going to be a radio show. So you'll go to a Broadway theater to watch the radio show of It's a Wonderful Life.
0: Are they going to talk like really old-timey like this, you know, sort of like, and coming up in Bedford Falls?
1: I would go see that. I would love to go to

0: New York and see the Broadway play of It's a Wonderful Life?
1: Narrated by Walter Winchell. I would absolutely see that because, again, it's about nostalgia. And when you consider our business with radio, you know, I think in many ways you're starting to see a little bit of a turn, whether it's curiosity, nostalgia, or whatever, back to the old ways, right? Back to, you know, vinyl records, say, for example, or CDs. Remember CDs? All of a sudden CDs are selling again like hotcakes with the kiddos and everything. So I think when you take nostalgia, you combine it with something that's original, like, you know, bringing something like that back in a forum and, again, a shared experience, you might have a hit on your hands.
0: Yeah, no. All right, real quick. Well, we have just enough time for one more. What's this series called The Land? What's this about?
1: Yeah, we got to talk about this for a second. And also, RIP to the great Mike Ditka, who, of course, passed away today. One of the greats in NFL coaching history and just a great guy. You know what? Look up some of his quotes on life and everything. They're pretty meaningful, and they're also pretty darn funny, too, as you know. So, yeah, this announcement kind of, you know, comes along with this. Now, Dan Fogelman, he is the guy behind This Is Us. He's the guy behind Paradise on Hulu. Two very hugely successful shows. And this has been in development for a while. And now this show called The Land is going to be based on the Cleveland Browns, Cleveland. And it's going to be about a fictional coach played by Christopher Maloney. And, you know, it's all about the ins and outs of running an NFL team, you know, personally, family-wise, on and off the gridiron. It's going to be debuting, shockingly, right? Talk about marketing and synergy again. This is going to debut right after the Super Bowl. So it's looks like a very cool thing. And if anybody can pull off the role as coach, it's Christopher Maloney for sure.
0: Mandy Moore, Bridget Moynihan, William H. Macy, Omar Epps. Looks like they got a star-studded cast for this thing.
1: Yeah, and again, Mandy Moore was a big part of This Is Us, produced by Dan Fogelman. And, you know, if it follows the same kind of beats, like if you've watched This Is Us and also Paradise on Hulu, dude, I don't know if you've gotten a chance to watch that yet, but do yourself a favor. Watch the first couple of seasons. It is just compelling television. The writing is so great. And I think if they take that same, you know, kind of vibe to this new show, The Land, I think Fogelman's going to have another hit on his hands.
0: Matt Wolf has got his AC/DC t-shirt from last week. It's hanging up in the closet, all ready to go, part of his concert
1: Horns
0: t-shirt.
1: Up, baby. And you know what? This is the other thing, too, really super quick about the AC/DC concert. One other thing I've also realized, too, is that, you know, merchandise is merchandise, right? You get the t-shirt and everything like that, but all throughout MetLife Stadium, everybody had these light-up devil horns. So when the lights went out, the entire stadium was just, you know, blinking like crazy stuff with all of these light-up horns for AC/DC. I'm like, where are we? 20 years ago, no one would even dreamed of something like this. That's not cool. Well, apparently, it's really cool now.
0: That is Matt Wolf. He's with us every Friday. Matt, thanks for checking in. As always, have a good weekend. As always, you're the best. Thanks, man.
1: You as well, brother. Have a good weekend. We'll talk to you next week.
0: America at Night. Back in a moment.
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9: That's going to do it for hour number two, and Matt Wolf touched on it. The sad news tonight came out earlier today that Mike Ditka, the famous coach of the Chicago Bears, the famous tight end of the Chicago Bears, the coach known as Da Coach, passes away at the age of 86, one of the toughest football players you will ever come by. And you know what's interesting is the death was announced by the family through Jared Payton, the son of the former Bears running back Walter Payton. No other details were provided at the time. But Mike Ditka, one of the greats. As a matter of fact, one of the last NFL games I went to with the Rams in St. Louis, they were playing the Bears. And people in the stands, Chicago Bears fans, went to the game dressed up as Mike Ditka. They had the sweater, they had the pants, they had the shirt, they had the vest. They were walking around with

0: with a clipboard, and it was just quite hysterical. And that's how much the man meant to Bears fans. So without further ado, we say job well done, Mike Ditka. And we say a little prayer for the sad news that Mike Ditka passes away at the age of 86. Our producer tonight is Alex Hinton. Our engineer tonight is Richard Good. I'm McGraw Millhaven, and this is America at Night on Westwood One.
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6: Making landfall. I'm Deborah Valentine, Fox News. This is a Fox News alert. Hurricane Isaias making landfall along western Florida's panhandle, bringing the full force of its 110-mile-per-hour course directly ashore as a Category 2 system. Fox Weather's Robert Ray is in Destin, Florida with the latest.
7: It's really ramped up, and I got to tell you, the winds were just kicking. And we had a little lull, but hey, here we go again on cue with these heavy winds coming through here in Destin and the rain as well. So you got to brace yourself. We are on high ground on the second floor of a parking garage. We started to feel some of that storm surge come in over the beach. We all had to retreat from that. A bunch of jellyfish actually got pushed up on the white sands of the beaches here in Destin.
6: Governor Ron DeSantis declared a state of emergency across 25 counties, mobilizing emergency response teams and issuing mandatory evacuation orders for low-lying coastal zones and barrier islands. Homeland Security Secretary Mark Wayne Mullen is criticizing New York City's immigration policies following the shooting of a Dominican illegal immigrant by ICE agents during an arrest in the Bronx. Fox's Tanya J. Powers reports.
8: 28-year-old Oscar Belgal is in federal custody after being shot in the neck on Thursday by ICE agents who were trying to arrest him. Shortly after the incident, New York City Mayor Zoran Mamdani called for ICE to be abolished.
9: New York City will not stand by while ICE agents shoot New Yorkers.
8: Homeland Security Secretary Mark Wayne Mullen responded.
10: Well, Mayor, if you abolish ICE, who's going to take the criminals off the streets of your own town? Who's going to take the murderers and the thieves and the gangbangers?
8: Mullen says ICE agents did not know the man's 5-year-old son was in the vehicle when they opened fire. The child was unharmed. In New York City, Tanya J. Powers, Fox News.
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4: After slaughtering 13 people and injuring 32 others in 2009, former Army psychiatrist Nodal Hassan is facing the death penalty. It may be live streamed. Fox's Jared Halpern has the details.
5: The Pentagon announced plans to live stream the firing squad execution of former Army Major Nodal Hassan when he is put to death in December, a decision that has sparked bipartisan condemnation. But speaking with reporters near Marine One, President Trump said that decision is still being determined.
6: But he will be
5: Hassan was convicted of murdering 13 soldiers in a mass shooting at Fort Hood, Texas in 2009. Vice President J.D. Vance says he's not sure the live stream will happen, but added if it does, he won't be watching. At the White House, Jared Halpern, Fox News.
4: The Trump administration has imposed new sanctions on the International Criminal Court. Fox's Jessica Rosenthal has more.
7: In a statement, Secretary of State Marco Rubio says globalist experts want the ICC to prosecute American Border Patrol agents, our troops, and elected leaders. But the President Trump will never allow that to happen. Rubio says the sanctions ban transactions with this rogue court. The ICC saw this coming and had already stopped using Microsoft Office products, as sanctions mean American companies cannot do business with the court. The decision comes hours after former ICC Judge South African Navi Pillay was awarded the Nobel Peace Prize. She most recently concluded in a report that Israel was committing a genocide in Gaza. Israel's foreign ministry called it a gross weaponization of the award to legitimize anti-Israel hatred and that she was rewarded for lies and blood libels. Jessica Rosenthal, Fox News.
4: A Brazilian man who held at least 13 children at knife point in a school in the city of Curitiba in the country's south has been shot dead by police. None of the children were injured. Panama State Police say the man broke into one of the classrooms and kept children and staffers hostages for 2 hours. I'm Deborah Valentine. This is Fox News.
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9: 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These headlines: crews with the Douglas Forest Protective Association, Central Douglas Fire and Rescue and Myrtle Creek Fire Department dealt with a grass fire in the Myrtle Creek area Thursday afternoon. Douglas Forest Protective Association with a prescribed burn on Sunday in the 17,000 block of Dixonville Road. Roseburg voters can now view the city's 2026 election information pamphlet for the November 3rd general election. Umpqua Community College and Roseburg Public Library with a special author event on October 28th. The KQEN Cultural Spotlight just over 2 weeks before the Umpqua Plein Air exhibit comes down at Umpqua Valley Arts. Clouds turning clear, 42 tonight, morning fog, then sunny, 62 tomorrow. 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
11: All right, we've got a whole bunch of text messages. We've got a whole bunch of voicemails as well. Remember, we started this voicemail thing, and it's taken off like a champ because we have, for those who are listening or want to call in and we're not here, right? We're only live when we're live. But we set up the voicemail, so when you call, if Alex picks up the phone, we're live. If the voicemail picks up, we're not here. But you can leave a message. We'll edit it up. And then we will play them in the open phone segment. So it's a chance for you to chime in. Now, we don't want this taking the place of live phone calls. We love live phone calls. But for those who can't call in during the live portion of the show, it's a great way to sort of stay connected. So we love it. We're getting more and more of those voicemails and, of course, more and more of the text messages. 1-844-2-McGraw, 1-844-262-4729. Keep them coming. Stay right there. Because we are going to be talking to an author. Eric Mankiewicz has

0: written a book called The Hardest, Longest Race, Henry Ford and the Cross-Country Contest That Changed America. This is a wild tale of a car race that has long since been forgotten, but believe it or not, in some ways brought Henry Ford, Model T, and the Ford Company to fame and fortune. It's a wild story about this car race where cheating was rampant. It's a great story. Stay right there. We'll get to all that coming up here in just a minute. And then your phone calls and text messages and voicemails in the next hour. America at Night. Stay right there.
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4: Looking for a good story? We found one. There's a brand new book getting a whole lot of attention from St. Martin's Press. The book is called The Hardest, Longest Race, Henry Ford and the Cross-Country Contest That Changed America. Eric Moskowitz is the author and our guest. Eric, welcome to America at Night.
5: Oh, McGraw, thanks so much for having me. It's my pleasure.
4: This is such a juicy, juicy story, sort of uncovered, as it sounds like it was lost to history for a while.
5: It really was. And it's just one of these things where I stumbled upon it. So, to give your listeners a sense, this is a cross-country auto race in 1909 that goes from New York City Hall all the way to a World's Fair in Seattle, 4,106 miles. President Taft starts the race by pressing a golden telegraph key. Mayor McClellan in New York City fires a golden revolver, and then the cars are off. It takes them the better part of a month, and I would say I'm not giving anything away because I want you to the race is packed with drama, even if you know the outcome. Ford cheats to win to promote the new Model T, a little car that at that time people thought, if you have a lightweight, affordable car, it's junk, it's not going to take you across town. Ford feels very strongly otherwise, but he's not going to leave anything to chance. And so, for the reasons you might imagine, this story ends up getting buried to the mists of time, and I happened upon it on the 100th anniversary because the car that was the rightful winner in the race was a car from Boston, kind of a star-crossed entry. I was working as a reporter at the Boston Globe at the time and just happened upon a mention of this car and had no idea there was any automaking history in the Northeast, but actually it was pretty extensive then. So just got totally hooked and wrote a newspaper story on the 100th anniversary, kept this in the back of my mind, finally came back to it, you know, was absolutely in love with the story the whole time and really thrilled to get a chance to bring it to readers through St. Martin's Press.
4: I would love to have been in the room when you were pitching this to St. Martin's Press. Did they get it immediately or did you have to sell them on it?
5: No, well, I'll tell you first, I have to give so much credit to my agent. And I had a meeting with my agent, Wendy Strothman, in 2016. She was coming to Boston from New York. I got to sit down with her. She says, do you have any ideas? I pitched her three different ideas. She said, no, no, no. I was like, oh, my God, I'm wasting this woman's time. She's a very eminent agent. She says, do you have anything else for me? And I said, well, I wrote this story that, you know, in 2009 about a cross-country auto race from New York to Seattle that Ford cheated to win to promote a new car called the Model T. And she said, that is a book I would like to sell. And to St. Martin's credit, they agreed. So that's how it came into being.
4: You know what's interesting is so many authors have that same story. You go into a meeting, you pitch four books, they don't like anything else, and you're like, well, today I did this and love it. You go with that one.
5: So it's exactly. Yeah.
4: Really interesting.
5: And, yeah.
4: So, all right. So back in 1909, it's a car book, but it's more of a history of America book. Take me back to 1909. How do you have a car race from New York to Seattle? There aren't any roads. There aren't any gas stations. There's no Stuckey's. How do you do this?
5: You're exactly right. So, you know, you could get gasoline in those days ladled from the barrel in most hardware stores. It was sort of an unloved cleaning product, highly combustible. Of course, full of contaminants. So if you were a sort of intrepid automobilist, you would carry a chamois cloth. And then when you would buy your gasoline, you would strain it through the chamois to remove impurities through a funnel into your car. But to sort of broaden out, this is a moment in time where you have 250 American automakers, none of them huge, but you have a few like Ford already that are building 1,000 or more cars a year. A couple of them are building 10,000 cars a year. I mean, you know, today that's like, you know, minuscule.
4: Right.
5: And then you have a few

0: dozen car companies that are building 100 or more cars, and then like 200 that are just trying to get out of the gate, making one or two or three cars a year. And outside the Northeast and outside major cities, you don't really have roads. What you have are, like, you know, the remnants of the wagon trails that led west, and then you have sort of kind of trammeled dirt roads. You know, there are some roads that farmers would take to town, things like that. But America is really reliant on, as rightly should be, the railroad at this time. And the automobile is rapidly emerging. I like to say it's sort of quickly gone from, like, established plaything of the gilded class to, like, coveted luxury item of the masses. So at the turn of the century, you have one car for every 10,000 Americans. By the time of this race, you have, like, one for every 500. So it's still pretty rare, but not so rare that, like, nobody has seen a car. It's like, imagine a personal computer in the late 1970s. It is clear this thing is here to stay. It is clear it is taking off, but you still don't know exactly what fashion or how fast. That's what you've got in 1909 when this race is happening. You know, you're coming through towns, particularly in the West. You go to a city like Denver, which was automobile mad. Denver already had one car for every 75 people, which is, like, extraordinary. And then you're going to, like, you know, Wild West places where people still hadn't seen a car. And so that's the landscape. And you're absolutely right. I mean, they're just, like, in some places, they're trying to go over mountain ranges where nobody even had any business walking. They're trying to, like, drive through mud, ford streams, pull cars out with block and tackle. It was a grind. One of the drivers later, 50 years later, who lived a long time, said, "We could not have worked harder if we carried the cars across the country on our back."
1: I mean, how do you get across the Hudson River? How do you get across the Mississippi River?
0: So you couldn't get across. So that's the thing. So people wonder, well, why did they go so many miles if they started in New York City? There's no bridge. There's no tunnel to get across to go west from New York City. You have to go, like, all the way up to Albany and then, like, go northwest, hit the Great Lakes, and then you come down. So the route was totally zigzagging. But this also lends itself. I mean, you know, there's a lot of subterfuge on Ford's part. Some of the drama in the race. Take Missouri, for example. The race is going from St. Louis to Kansas City. You're going to have to at some point cross the Missouri River, which, you know, people may know is pretty broad. There's no automobile bridge across. The way to get across the Missouri was to go through the old city of Glasgow, an old, like, river trading port. There's no bridge, but there's a little ferry. And I don't mean for people to imagine that this is, like, a massive ferry today that, like, you know, the elite might take to Martha's Vineyard. This is like a little barge that could fit, like, an automobile, a horse and buggy, a couple of people. It's got a piddly motor. It goes across. You know, you pay the guy a little bit. And so there were two Fords in the race. Ford is doubling his odds by entering two Model Ts. These two Fords reach Glasgow first. They cross on this ferry. Henry Ford is there. Two other cars in the race, a Shawmut and an Acme from Pennsylvania, come up right behind. They're on the east bank waiting to cross. This ferry takes the Fords across. They expect it to come back, and the ferry just ties up after taking the Fords across and is done for the day. They investigate. They discover that, like, supposedly the propeller had broken right after touching down with the Fords. And it's like nobody believes that. They think money has changed hands. And that kind of thing happens time and again. And, in fact, the Shawmut there, they have to back up into town and drive over a railroad bridge. Like, imagine, you know, like 100 feet over the river. You're looking down through the cross ties. You're bouncing over the bridge. You know, you take the bump wrong or you move the steering wheel, you're going to drop to death. But, like, you know, that's the state of driving in America at that time.
1: The book is called The Hardest, Longest Race, Henry Ford and the Cross Country Contest That Changed America. Eric Moskowitz is our guest. He won a Pulitzer Prize with the Boston Globe when he was working on with the marathon bombing team. And he's written this new book. It just came out, getting a whole lot of attention. Eric, who sponsored the event? What was the idea behind this race?
0: It's a great, I mean, this is, like, almost so rich you can't even make this stuff up. The race was sponsored by a man named M. Robert Guggenheim. If Guggenheim rings a bell, of course, they're already a family that is extraordinarily rich through mining and smelting. You have a third generation where you now have so much money that you have the sort of first kind of unapologetic rake, playboy. You've got this 23-year-old who says, every wealthy family supports at least one gentleman in leisure. I have elected to assume that position in mine. His dad is kind of sick of him in New York. He punts him out to Seattle. This guy lands in Seattle as a new millionaire. He does not go hard to work in the family smelter in Tacoma. He's trying to impress people in Seattle who are planning a World's Fair for the spring of 1909, and they see him

0: going to get like 75 entries, but by the day of the starting line, they have only six, and one of those doesn't even show up. And that's because everybody realizes just how potentially horrific it's going to be to drive across country. And with so many competing auto companies, they realize that bad publicity is going to be worse than no publicity at all. And there's only going to be one winner, and everybody else is going to potentially break down along the way.
1: Eric, how well known and how well covered was this at the time? There's not a 24-hour news channel. You can't follow it on Facebook or Twitter. So was this sort of the talk of the year? Was this the talk of the time, or did anybody know it was going on?
0: Oh, people absolutely knew what was going on. It got a lot of coverage in the newspapers in the major cities. They're getting daily dispatches from either their own far-flung stringers or from wire service. And then it particularly got coverage from the newspapers in the towns where it's going through. You know, it'd be front-page news, in, especially if it's coming through a small town. But you're right. There's obviously no TV, radio, social media, no broadcast media. So it totally reliant on newspapers. Trying to write something that feels cinematic but is thoroughly true, I'm having to piece together fragments from 1909 in all kinds of different ways. And one of the ways I was able to bring this book to life is that I lucked into two families that had held onto letters that got sent home from the race. And it sort of boggles the mind. Like, you know, no, you cannot send a text message home. Like, if you're writing in 1909, you're taking out a fountain pen, you need stationery or at a minimum postcard. And to try to do this, like, in the Wild West, driving in an automobile. But I had two guys who were writing home because one had a new baby, the other was missing his first wedding anniversary, and so they want their families to know that they haven't forgotten about them. And then you have to have these letters held on to. You know, you think about all the ways people can lose things, floods, fire, or just somebody doesn't know what they have, or they don't pay the rent on their storage unit or something. But in two cases, got these letters, and it makes the book pop. It brings these characters to life.
1: How did you find these two families who held on to these letters?
0: Well, you know, McGraw, I've never met a rabbit hole I didn't like to dive down. And so anytime I came across a name that was even sort of remotely potentially interesting, I would go to Ancestry.com and start to build out a family tree and then try to track down descendants. And, you know, some people thought I was trying to scam them. Most people were intrigued but had nothing that they could help with. You know, they would say, oh, I was vaguely aware of my great grand uncle. I think my cousin has a photo, or you should have talked to my aunt so-and-so, but she passed away last year. But in a few cases, you know, you would have somebody who had like a cigar box under the bed and they were just like waiting for your call. So that was amazing. And you know, beyond the like big characters in the book who are in these cars or who are working for Ford as this kind of fixers and henchmen, I wanted to like give you glimpses of America along the way. So for example, like the race passes through Abilene, Kansas, right after Dwight Eisenhower and his brother Edgar have graduated high school. And they're well known in this town as like, you know, scholar athletes. But an even more famous person in this town of Abilene at the time is a six-year-old girl named Bessie Colson, who's probably America's youngest driver. She was the apple cheek daughter of a local Buick dealer, and she'd been driving since she was five. It was a promotional stunt. Her dad had her drive all around town to show people that they shouldn't be intimidated by how hard it was to drive an automobile. You know, quote, so simple that a child could do it. But this, like, shows you how unregulated this thing is. Like, I'm the parent of a six-year-old. No way would I ever let my kid drive an automobile. But, like, you know, this is, like, Bessie Colson, this little girl in Abilene. You know, she's three sentences in the book. But, like, that's, like, the kind of thing that appeals to me as a reporter and a storyteller. And even though the narrative is propelled by these cars going from New York to Seattle and what happens to the Ford, and then the, you know, in some ways the protagonist is this car, the Shawmut from Boston, trying to save their company after the factory burns down and, you know, they appear to finish second. But you get glimpses of America in all of its many sort of varied forms in 1909 as the country is on the cusp of dramatic change.
1: Eric Moskowitz, our guest. Got a minute left in this segment. We'll come back, talk more about Ford and the actual race, the hardest, longest race, Henry Ford and the cross-country contest that changed America. When I was reading the book and getting ready for the interview, I kept coming, you mentioned computers, I kept going back to iPhones and when the smartphone came out. Did you notice similarities between the transformation of the iPhone and the transformation of the car to America?
0: I do, and I think that you know, many of us, many of your listeners will have lived through a series of dramatic technical changes. The personal computer, the smartphone, social media, now AI. You know, I think there's great parallels in all of them. You know, you could not pick up a newspaper in 1909 without seeing

0: being mentions of automobiles in all kinds of ways. And there was a real feeling then, particularly on the part of the industry, that this thing is going to be like an unmitigated boon and benefit to the public, that it'll end the isolation of farm life, that it's healthful. They thought it was exercise in some ways to, like, get out in the fresh air. You know, you're driving these cars that didn't have roofs for the most part. You're bouncing along in a car. You know, they didn't really know about exercise then. They are not thinking about traffic congestion, carbon footprint, stuff like that. I'd like to think that with later technological change, we have a better sense of the pitfalls that can come along with it. But many parallels.
1: And the cross country contest that changed America. The book just came out, getting a lot of great reviews all over the place. A great read about not only car history, but American history back in 1909. The race goes from New York to Seattle. Eric Moskowitz, our guest. Stay right there.
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5: 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I'm Lars Larson with a Northwest Reports commentary in just a moment. 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I think Nidal Hassan, that is the Fort Hood killer, the man who went to Fort Hood, Texas about, 16 years ago and murdered 13 people, wounded 32 others. He richly deserves to die. He was sentenced to death, and now his execution is going to be carried out by firing squad on December 3rd of this year. And we just found out from the Defense Department, the War Department, that his execution is going to be carried on live stream. Now, that's going to be interesting because the Department of Defense can live stream it, but most of the common streaming services will not carry the execution of a person. But for many years, I've felt if you put some of those executions online, you get a lot fewer people doing the deed. For Northwest Reports, I'm Lars Larson.
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1: News. I'm Roxanne Evans. A mass shooting in Erie, Pennsylvania has left several people dead, including children, according to local authorities. Police surrounded a home Friday evening. The shooter reported dead, and there is no threat to the public. Hurricane Isaias made landfall Friday night near Destin, Florida, with maximum sustained winds of 105 miles per hour, knocking out power to more than a half million people along the northern Gulf Coast.
2: This storm made landfall just a few miles away from where I'm standing right now, and we've been getting absolutely pummeled by Isaias. It's a high-end Category 2 storm.
1: 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And President Trump strikes a deal with Russia to supply hundreds of thousands of tons of diesel to the U.S. America's listening to Fox News.
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3: This is America at Night with McGraw-Millhaven.
4: In 1909, there was a race from New York to Seattle, and it was the first cross-country contest for cars that newfangled technology would ever really take off. The new book is called The Hardest, Longest Race, Henry Ford and the Cross-Country Contest That Changed America. Eric Moskowitz is our guest, Pulitzer Prize winner and author of the book. At the time in 1909, Eric, Henry Ford and Ford Motor Company, we look at it today, but where was it in 1909? Was Henry Ford really Henry Ford? Was he as well-known then as he is now?
5: No, absolutely not. It's a great question, McGraw. Thank you. One of the things that struck me so much in reading this was how many times newspapers got his name wrong. They would call him Harry Ford, J.C. Ford. He is not yet famous. He is reasonably successful. He is 45, about to turn 46. And so this is like a Henry Ford that America, for the most part, doesn't know. You know, we know the sort of wizened older Henry Ford, sort of wealthiest, most famous person in the country. And sometimes we get glimpses of the young Henry Ford kind of tinkering with watches, you know, growing up on a farm. But this is Henry Ford who is, he's had several years of success in a burgeoning industry. He's thinking about potentially even selling. William Durant from Buick is trying to compile the companies that will make up General Motors. Ford is interested in selling, you know, potentially for even $6 million if he can get cash instead of stock. He would step away from this if that had happened and go be like a gentleman farmer. So he is not, I mean, he's not, he's like at this inflection point. But the one thing he believes in is that he has finally hit with the Model T, a lightweight, affordable car, which can be durable. And that is a distinction. You know, even though automobiles are mostly at this point in time, at first 15 years or so of the industry, they're mostly aimed at rich people. They're selling for $3,000, $4,000, $5,000, which would be today like $150,000. You did have people, companies like Oldsmobile, Ford, that were already selling affordable cars for the middle class. And then the Model T comes out, and it's the latest in this category, $850 more if you want, say, a windshield or a headlights. That would be like $25,000, $30,000 car today. So potentially affordable for many people. But people who can afford a car like that are holding off because they know a car that is affordable may not get them across town without breaking down, and they'll be sorry they spent the money. And Ford, thanks to a new alloy called vanadium steel and years of R&D, he feels like he has hit upon the solution to make this car a car that could withstand the strain of driving across country. But you can advertise that until you're blue in the face. Having a cross-country race where you put a car like that up against big, powerful, expensive luxury cars, that will prove it to the public. But, of course, with Henry Ford, he does not want to leave this to the chance. So there's a lot of sharp-elbowed competition and worse to make sure that they get a Ford to Seattle in the finish line first.
4: All right, here's the question I really want to ask you. A question that has boggled the minds of Americans for generations now. When the Model T was first invented, the steering wheel was in the middle of the front seat, correct?
5: Well, it was often on the right.
4: Okay, so it was on the right, not on the left.
5: Yeah, correct.
4: Explain to me the change. What happened there?
5: So, there's good reasons for it to be on the right because historically,

0: If you're driving a buggy, the dominant whip hand would be out on the right. Most people are righties, and so you don't want to strike a passenger with the whip. And so they move the steering wheel to the right for the same reason. And then when you have early automobiles that are driven by chauffeurs, and Americans already were driving on the right side of the road, they had been in horse and buggies, it makes sense to have the chauffeur on the right as well, because then it was usually a man, could step out at the curb, open doors in cities to gentlemen and ladies and let them right in. But Ford is not selling a car for chauffeurs to be driven. He is selling a car that Americans can drive themselves. And it just it is the sensible thing to put the steering column on the left, closer to oncoming traffic, things like that. So that is a real innovation. You know, I can't say that he was the first, but this is the first car of consequence built in any numbers that has the steering wheel on the left, and that will turn out to be revolutionary.
1: That's really right. But I guess Britain, right, England, drives on the other side of the road, so that's why the car, the driver's on the right side, because that's the middle of the road.
0: Exactly, yeah.
1: Yeah, yeah. All right, so it's a 4,000-mile jaunt from New York to Seattle in 1909. Tires, spark plugs, catalytic converters, I mean, whatever they had, where did they go to fix all this stuff when it broke?
0: Well, that turned out to be very important in this race. So Ford, even though it's not a major company like it will be in a couple of years, he already has the beginnings of a national sales and distribution network, 800 or so dealers. I do not mean to imply that like this is like a Ford dealership you would see today with a garage and showroom. In many cases, a dealer was like a local doctor or a hardware store person, maybe a mortician. They get an early Ford. They like it. They decide under contract they're going to sell a couple more Fords in their town. Maybe they'll take a horse as a trade-in for $100. But it means that you have people seated across the country who have a vested interest in Ford. And in some of those cases, particularly in the bigger cities, they do have garages. So when the two Fords in this race, and Ford enters two Model Ts to double its chances, are going across the country, they have a waiting network of people who know how to help them get where they need to go at a time when there's like no road signs and no good maps. And they also have a waiting supply of parts. For the other companies in the race, they are doing this on an ad hoc basis. One of the wildest things to me, you know, there's this company, Shawmut. I mean, they are extra shorthanded because their factory has burned down. Somehow they are still trading the lead with Ford into Idaho. They make a decision to drive at night. They strike a boulder basically in the dark. They smash a ball bearing race. And, you know, what do you do? Like, you can't, there's no place to get a part. They have to hike to the railroad in the middle of the dark, like go 60 miles west to Pocatello, Idaho, where there's a massive railroad shop and foundry. You know, they show up with their busted part. They get somebody to like machine an approximation in the middle of the night. They ride the railroad back east to their car in the middle of the high desert. They put the part in, and as they're doing this, like one of the rival Fords like races past and is like, haha, suckers. You know, so this is, I mean, this is like, you know, you cannot just pull into like your local garage. And tires would go, like tires did not get the mileage that you would get today, and they were very time consuming and expensive to replace. If you're driving cross country, it's a major ordeal.
1: Yeah, I could only imagine. Were there any rules to this thing?
0: There were. So there had been some other long-distance rules with races with a lot of cheating, people shipping their cars by train, things of that nature. So one thing they did was they imposed 30 checkpoints. You could get across the country any way you wanted if you were driving, as long as you hit these 30 checkpoints to stop and prove that you were driving your car and that the same crew was in the car coast to coast. So that was one rule. The other rules, there was pushback from the industry. People were worried that like you might have a lot of carnage with a cross-country race. So in the East, they were supposed to observe speed limits where they existed. They were also supposed to rest at night. Once you got to St. Louis, it was basically no holds barred. You could go effectively as fast as you could make a car go through the muck and mire and over the mountains, you could drive any and all hours. The other set of rules that is important to note, you could change any parts that are subject to wear and tear. So, you know, brakes, tires, things like that. But the main components on the car, the axle, the engine block, things like that, they have been stamped in New York City, and they are going to be inspected at the finish line to make sure you have not swapped them out. If those parts break, you have to do the time-consuming, laborious repairs on the spot. But what that doesn't guard against is what happens if you pull those parts out and plug them back in later. And that is how Ford ends up ultimately cheating and getting caught.

0: They have an engine problem on the Wyoming-Idaho border. Rather than do extremely time-consuming open heart surgery, on this busted component, they pull out the entire engine, pop in a new engine. It's a very fast repair. They send that car on the road. Then they do the time-consuming surgery. When they fix that, they ship the original engine west by train, plug it back in later when no one's looking, and so that car crosses the finish, seeming to carry its original engine from New York.
1: How long did it take them to go from New York to Seattle?
0: So the quote-unquote winning Ford, they left New York City June 1st, 1909, so we're right in the thick of when they would have been racing. They reached Seattle and the World's Fair in Seattle June 23rd, 1909. The second place Shawmut comes in about 17 hours later. A couple other cars come in over the next few days. Nobody else even makes it to Seattle.
1: Eric Moskowitz, our guest. The book is The Hardest, Longest Race, Henry Ford and the Cross-Country Contest That Changed America. The book came out June 1st, June 2nd. Did you correspond that to the race, or was that just...
0: We did. That's no accident. So it is June 1st, 1909, that President Taft presses this golden telegraph key to simultaneously open the World's Fair and start the race. You've got flashes racing across the country, and then on the steps of New York City City Hall, Mayor McClellan, the son of the Civil War general, kind of dashing figure, both he and Taft are early motorists. He fires a golden revolver to start this race. So that was June 1st. Tuesday, June 2nd is a book drop day, so we launched it as close to the anniversary as we could. And, the idea, both of this auto race and then also, like, the pulses from the telegraph, I mean, it signals, like, how much and how fast the country was changing already. And a phrase that I kept coming across in the press in those days was annihilating distance. I'd never heard that before, but Americans were, like, obsessed in 1909 with the idea that the world was shrinking. I mean, today it seems like you look back at that time and it seems quaint. Oh, you're going across the country by train. It's going to take you 5 days. You're going to sail to Europe, even in a fast steamer. It might take you equally as long. A long distance call would be like, St. Louis to Chicago would be extraordinarily expensive. And yet, like, they felt at this point, like, the onrush of history that you could reach out and touch somebody in a way you never had. And that phrase, annihilating distance, kept coming up.
1: So you mentioned Eisenhower earlier, where the race sort of, it's sort of like a Forrest Gump of car races. They sort of touch all these famous people. You also have a Butch Cassidy story. What's that story?
0: Yeah, it's wild. So, Montpelier, Idaho, in southeast Idaho, it's actually the closest city of consequence to where Ford ends up doing the cheating they'll get caught on. This is a place where, just 13 years earlier, it's best known because Butch Cassidy and a couple of associates had waltzed into the Bank of Montpelier, not even wearing disguises. They wheeled six shooters. They make off with like $7,000 in a sack, and then they rush off on horseback, hastening their getaway by picking up fresh horses they stashed near the Wyoming line. At that point in town, you had a deputy sheriff named Fred Cruikshank, just a young guy. He's not even carrying a gun. He tries to chase after them on a bicycle. In fairness to him, this is like a small Mormon town. He doesn't need to carry a gun. He's working multiple jobs, saving to get married. They don't end up catching Butch Cassidy. But fast forward 13 years later, 1896 to 1909, this young guy who chased after Butch Cassidy by bike, he is now like a pillar of the community, a multi-term mayor, a real estate man, a furniture dealer, a church leader. He's a partner in a general store. And as of the week before, he is the owner of that town's first Model T, and it's like the 10th or 11th automobile in town. So it's just like, and then he drives out to greet the Fords, and they come like buzzing past him. But it is like, that's really the fun part of this book, is that, it is about an auto race, but you get, or at least as I wanted to tell it, and to my editor's credit, he allowed me to keep these things in, you get glimpses of America in all these different places. They're passing through Medicine Bow, where Owen Wister wrote the first sort of great cowboy novel, The Virginian. I mean, and then in the East, there's all kinds of things. In St. Louis, they come over the Eads Bridge. They're staying at these grand hotels, things like that. So
1: great. Eric Moskowitz, yeah. Our guest. The book is The Hardest, Longest Race, Henry Ford and the Cross-Country Contest That Changed America. A couple of minutes left. Did you reach out to Ford? Did they comment on it? Did they acknowledge it? Did they brush you off? What happened?
0: Well, so it's funny. Somebody just tried to make an introduction to me to the Fords yesterday, so we'll see what happens. I did a lot of work at the – I love the Henry Ford.

0: Ford Museum and the archives there, they're fantastic. The archivists there were extremely helpful. The Ford company in 1959, so, you know, they have this tension with the story of the race. Right after they seemingly win, they advertise the heck out of it. You know, you too can own an exact copy of the car that won the hardest, longest race. That's where the phrase comes from. Then they get caught cheating. They go a little quiet, except local dealers are still hammering it. But then on the 50th anniversary of 1959, they stick their head out of the sand because they know there's nobody left who's going to speak up against it. And they put the show on the road. They retrace the route of the race. They put a museum exhibit on a trailer pulled by a Ford truck. They get out a Model T, a Model A, a Model K. They're stopping in every city. They're giving newfangled seatbelts away to the local police departments, you know, ice cream socials, old timers who remember the race are coming out. And they like totally sanitize in that period any reference to the fact that they had been caught cheating. They're really just trying to shine a light on the 50th anniversary of that victory, and it timed with the 50 millionth Ford being produced in 59. And then some people in Stone and Mass, which is where the rightful winner, the Shawmut, had been built, spoke up, and Ford said, well, nobody really knows what happens. But because they had gathered all that material for that tour in 59, when this is like Ford's a massive company, this is the Robert McNamara, Lee Iacocca era, they had preserved a ton. So I went out there a couple times, and the archives there were so rich. I mean, in fact, that guy, Fred Cruikshank, who had chased after Butch Cassidy, he was still alive in 59 when this cross-country tour comes back through to promote it. And he was like in his mid-80s, and he came out, they took a picture, he wrote a letter to the Ford company. I mean, that's like how I know about him, because his letter was in their archives. So I'm grateful to the Ford company. I do not have a connection, though. Have not talked to the Ford family.
1: Eric Moskowitz, Hollywood come calling. Have you sold the movie rights? Netflix bought up the rights yet?
0: I have not yet, but I would welcome any conversation for anyone who sees this as a cinematic story.
1: Oh, my goodness. This is a great Netflix series, great movie. The Hardest, Longest Race, Henry Ford and the Cross Country Contest That Changed America. We just scratched the surface. The book is a great read. You can't put it down. Eric Moskowitz, thank you very much for an enjoyable hour. Good luck on the book tour. Be safe. Anytime you got something to tell us about, come on back and tell us a good yarn.
0: Oh, thanks so much, Rod. This is an absolute pleasure.
1: Eric Moskowitz, the book is The Hardest, Longest Race, Henry Ford, and the Cross-Country Contest That Changed America. America at Night, back in a moment.
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0: That's right, teachers. 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
16: Phone calls, text messages, voicemails, all straight ahead in hour number three. Here's a little nugget of information for you. Bill Gates, the Microsoft co-founder, was called to a congressional committee today to talk about his relationship with Jeffrey Epstein. And he said to this congressional committee that Jeffrey Epstein exploited information about his extramarital affairs to pressure him to re-engage after Gates had begun to sever ties with Epstein. According to the opening statement that he released as he was walking into the closed door hearing, Bill Gates said that he first became aware of Jeffrey Epstein a few years after he had pled guilty. He apologized. He should have done more scrutiny before introducing himself or before having a relationship with him. They met on several occasions to possibly set up a donor advised fund, a type of charitable fund that has some tax advantages. Finally, nothing ever came of it. Gates learned about some of his issues and started to pull away. And that's when Jeffrey Epstein started to use his extramarital affairs against him as a way to keep him close. Bill Gates apologized for everything. But again, the black eye when it all comes to this stuff. I don't know how this guy was able to do it. But again, I'm not a conspiracy theorist, but this Jeffrey Epstein story is going to make me one. Stay right there. Open phones, text messages, voicemails. Our executive director is Alex Hinton. Our engineer tonight is Richard Good.
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3: Dangerous winds and water levels rising. I'm Roxanne Evans. Well, Hurricane Isaias makes landfall as a Category 2 storm, bringing more than a foot of rain in Florida as it marches farther inland, leaving 500,000 without power. Fox Weather's Robert Ray is in Destin, Florida.
4: It's really ramped up, and I got to tell you, the winds were just kicking, and we had a little lull, but hey, here we go again on cue with these heavy winds coming through here in Destin, and the rain as well. So you got to brace yourself. We are on high ground on the second floor of a parking garage. We started to feel some of that storm surge come in over the beach. We all had to retreat from that. A bunch of jellyfish actually got pushed up on the white sands of the beaches here in Destin.
3: Well, Florida Governor Ron DeSantis had declared a state of emergency across 25 counties. Homeland Security Secretary Mark Wayne Mullen is criticizing New York City's immigration policies following the ICE shooting of a Dominican man in the Bronx.
5: 28-year-old Oscar Belgal is in federal custody after being shot in the neck on Thursday by ICE agents who were trying to arrest him. Shortly after the incident, New York City Mayor Zoran Mamdani called for ICE to be abolished.
6: New York City will not stand by while ICE agents shoot New Yorkers.
5: Homeland Security Secretary Mark Wayne Mullen responded.
7: Well, Mayor, if you abolish ICE, who's going to take the criminals off the streets of your own town? Who's going to take the murderers and thieves and the gangbangers?
5: Mullen says ICE agents did not know the man's 5-year-old son was in the vehicle when they opened fire. The child was unharmed. In New York City, Tanya J. Powers, Fox News.
3: Two powerful earthquakes rocked Panama Friday, sending residents into the streets. The first was a 7.7 magnitude, followed several hours later by a 6.6 quake. 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
1: President Trump reportedly given more options for striking Iran, but says he chose not to for now. During a Columbus Day celebration at the White House, the president once again claims that the war with Iran will be ending soon.
2: They have no military. They have no Navy. They have no Air Force. They have no anti-aircraft things. They have. We took out yesterday 28 million barrels. I think we took out more than we've ever taken out at any time, including before the war with the Hormuz Strait.
1: Well, President Trump now says he does not plan on launching any new strikes on Iran before the midterm elections in November. The war started more than 7 months ago with little progress on a diplomatic solution as both sides remain far apart in their demands. The Pentagon announcing that the firing squad execution of the man convicted of carrying out the Fort Hood shooting would be live streamed. But Vice President J.D. Vance suggested that may not be final.
3: I've seen his announcements. I don't know that that's actually going to happen. Let's sort of see what I think it's going to happen in December when he's executed. But what I try to remind people is, look, this is a guy who committed, in my view, the worst terrorist attack on American soil outside of 9/11.
1: The Fort Hood shooting left 13 people dead and 32 injured at the Texas military base in 2009. Some Texas landowners in the Big Bend region of the state have managed to slow construction of President Trump's border wall down to a crawl. Many of them say the wall is a waste of money since there aren't many border crossings there. Others say the wall will do extensive environmental damage. They've been refusing to cooperate with government surveyors, protesting it, counting meetings, and gearing up for court battles. The border wall is one of President Trump's signature infrastructure projects aimed at cutting illegal immigration. I'm Roxanne Evans, and this is Fox News.
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5: 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These headlines: crews with the Douglas Forest Protective Association, Central Douglas Fire and Rescue and Myrtle Creek Fire Department dealt with a grass fire in the Myrtle Creek area Thursday afternoon. The Douglas Forest Protective Association with a prescribed burn on Sunday in the 17,000 block of Dixonville Road. Roseburg voters can now view the city's 2026 election information pamphlet for the November 3rd general election. Umpqua Community College of Roseburg Public Library with a special author event on October 28th. The KQEN Cultural Spotlight just over 2 weeks before the Umpqua Plein Air exhibit comes down at Umpqua Valley Arts. Clouds turning clear, 42 tonight, morning fog, then sunny, 62 tomorrow. 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

0: Broadcasting live from the confines of an abandoned radio station in the secluded apartment building of High Strangeness. From the foothills of the beautiful Colorado Rockies, it's time for full disclosure of the topics they told us were off limits. Well, hello there. I'm Connie Willis. This is Coast to Coast AM. Tonight, one Beatles birthday, my birthday, your birthday, Columbus Day weekend, an anniversary, helping a fellow coaster, and open up lines. So go ahead, find out. Join me for another interesting evening of conversation, much needed education, and the chance that we might get a little closer to the truth of what lurks amongst us and what is beyond. I'm Connie Willis, and this is Coast to Coast AM.
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5: Hey there, it's Coast to Coast AM. Connie Willis here with you. How are you? Hope you enjoy an evening with us tonight. Should be a lot of fun. Before we begin, I have a couple of very special dates I want to share with you. October 14th, that marks my 12-year anniversary as a weekend host here on the iconic Coast to Coast AM syndicated overnight radio show. The most iconic. So I'm excited about that and so happy to be here 12 years. Almost. It'll be on the 14th, but still, I'm very excited and thankful to be here. I will not be on the air that particular night, but I'll certainly be celebrating 12 years with all of you and all the nice emails and messages from all of you. What a ride it has been. What a privilege. And I will be back with you on Halloween night. So not just all night tonight, but Halloween night, October 31st. You know we got to do Willis Ween together, right? So please mark that down. And you can always keep up with me, my shows, and everything else I'm exploring at ConnieWillis.com. Now, tonight, October 9th, John Lennon was born on this date in 1940. Which means this would have been his 86th birthday. So we know the songs, we know the photographs, we know the rebel, the dreamer, and the legend. But who was John Lennon when the concert ended, the cameras disappeared, and thousands of screaming fans finally went silent? Well, my guest tonight has spent years trying to recover all of these moments, and he's done a fantastic job. Chuck Gunderson, an independent historian and the author of the critically acclaimed two-volume work, Some Fun Tonight, the backstage story of how the Beatles rocked America. And that's it's another one of those big ones out there, 618-page collection. It weighs 13 freaking pounds. You can work out with it. And it documents all 67 Beatles concerts across their historic North American tours of 64, 65, 66. Oh, my goodness. I wasn't a sparkle in my daddy's eyes yet. And then I was born, and then I was one. So there you go. A long time ago, right? 64, 65, 66. Now, Chuck holds both bachelor's and master's degrees in history, and his research has contributed to many, many Beatles projects, including Ron Howard's documentary, 8 Days a Week. So we want to welcome Chuck back to Coast to Coast AM. And let me begin with the man, not the mythology, but after studying Chuck, John Lennon across these hotel rooms, airports, press conferences, and concert stages, who do you believe he really was when the performance was over?
6: Connie, first of all, it's great to be with you. You're just such a great host in the Coast family, and we just all appreciate your work so much. Right. So thank you for that.
5: Thank you.
6: Yeah, today.

0: Today's a special day. It's his would have been his 86th birthday, and strangely enough, his son Sean is also celebrating his birthday today.
1: How cool is that?
0: Had with Yoko Ono. He's 51 today, so we have two special birthdays today. So happy birthday, Sean, if you're listening, and a very special happy birthday to John, looking above us all. Quite the man. We'll get into his life, his legacy, what he was, and just the important force in human history that he was as well.
1: Yeah, I think he was 35 when his son was born on the same day.
0: Yes, that's just the myth. John was 35, and Sean is celebrating his 51st today, I believe.
1: And what's Sean up to? Do you ever keep up with him by chance?
0: Sean is very active. I don't keep up with him, but I know he's very active in the music scene in New York. He actually just had a baby himself, his very first. So John would be a grandfather now.
1: Oh, my.
0: And he would have been a great granddad. I'm sure he would with that quick.
1: What would he be doing? What would he be doing right now if he were alive? What do you think? You think he'd still
0: be
1: writing?
0: A lot. John was not one to sit on the sidelines and watch the wheels go by, as he mentioned in one of his songs.
1: Yeah, I think I've heard that somewhere. Yeah,
0: exactly. I think he'd be very active. I think he would still be involved with music. I think he would be involved with the other surviving Beatles, both Paul and Ringo. And I think he'd be living a really great life, looking back at a legacy, but kind of looking forward as well, and still trying to solve some of life's biggest mysteries, as well as what's currently going on in the political landscape. He'd probably be right there with all of us fighting for something.
1: He was always an advocate of something, right? I guess really basically peace just in general.
0: If you really boil down the music of the Beatles, both during their time as a group and as individual performers and musicians, their music was simply about love and peace. So much of it was about that. Sure, there were other songs that tackled other issues, but the overarching message in their music is love and peace. And Ringo Starr today, whenever you have an interview with them, anything from Ringo, he is always going to say it's about love and peace.
1: I went to one concert with Paul McCartney when Linda was still alive, and she was up there on the stage, and the entire time, I'm serious, the entire time she had a peace sign up with her hands, you know, her fingers, and she just pushed it forward and back, the entire show, all about that peace and love, showing that.
0: On another night, the Paul and Linda story is a really good story as well, just their marriage, their times that they had together. Someone that was a very novice musician, I believe Paul just went over to the piano one day and showed her the middle C on the piano and said, you know, you got to join the band, you know, when he formed Wings. And she was the first member of Wings. So an equally great story, an equally great force of nature, Paul McCartney.
1: Absolutely. Oh, absolutely. But now Paul and John, were they really good, close friends, or were they just more of co-workers? Or, because it seemed like, at least as a fan growing up, it seemed like they were two different people that worked together well.
0: They're very interesting souls. They came together as teenagers, and really, both of them had extreme tragedies in their life, you know, both losing their mothers in their teenhood. And that really bonded them. So John and Paul were like, you know, peanut butter and jelly, coffee and donuts. I mean, they just went together so well, and they played off of each other. They were musical geniuses. They were doing so much during the life of the Beatles. We have to remember that the Beatles were only together for just over 10 years. And, you know, they're creating

0: two albums a year, sometimes three. They're writing 20, 30, 40 songs in a year. They're touring. They're doing movies. They're doing interviews. And they're writing these songs that we still sing, and we know the words, you know, 60 years later. And they sound very fresh, even if they were released today.
1: What do you think that's about? Do you think just once in a while a band, I mean, because we see single artists along the way that happen too, but do you just think just once in a while there's just somebody that comes along that just stands above everybody? And they're one of those people, like you said, you can still play their music today, and it's not where you go, oh, no, I don't want to hear that one again. You know, you want to hear it, and you sing it, and you know the words, and everybody joins in.
0: They're still in the news today. As a matter of fact, they just released a whole new big box set on one of their most famous albums, Rubber Soul, and it's climbing up the charts. This is for a band that broke up over 60 years ago, or close to 60 years ago. They broke up in 1970. And, you know, the music's climbing up the charts. I mean, how? No one else can do this. And they're still paving the way. Their backstory is just so fascinating, how everything had to come together. Everybody had to be in the right place at the right time to bring these four individuals together and to create this thing that they created. It's fascinating when you really dig into the backstory.
1: Well, you have dug into everything, the documents, the photographs, the eyewitness accounts. You've studied it all. Now, what there has to be, or I think there was, from what all I've looked through, what was that single moment that changed your personal opinion of John Lennon? What was it before, and what changed it to where it is now, and what is it now?
0: I think my single most important takeaway from John is that he was not a perfect man. I mean, he was a very complex individual. And some things that a lot of your listeners could probably identify with what they've gone through in their lives. John had a very, very troubled growing up, very non-traditional growing up time in Liverpool. You know, he was born to Julia and Freddie, his father, who were not on good terms. They really split up. They weren't together. And John was kind of tossed to and fro from his mother Julia's home to his Aunt Mimi's home nearby. And, you know, John's mother died when he was 17. She got run over by a car, killed about 100 feet from Mimi's house. So he lived with that every day, living at Mimi's house, knowing his mother died just down the road, being hit by a car and killed. His mother then lived with a person named Bobby Dykens for many years, and they never got married. She never got divorced from Freddie, the father. So Julia, the mother, was living this very untraditional life, not being a divorced woman, living with this man, producing two other children out of wedlock, and John kind of going back and forth between Julia's home, who was very, you know, flamboyant and musical and fun, to his aunt that he mostly lived with, Aunt Mimi, Julia's sister, who, you know, was very, you know, she was very serious. She had rules. She had expectations of John. When John got his first guitar, you know, she would say, well, it's a great thing, but you're never going to make a living out of it.
1: Didn't they say something like that to Elvis, though? Didn't they say, keep driving a truck?
0: I think every famous artist, something was said to them, like, you're never going to make it, you know, and they kind of, and that's what I think makes them great.
1: Yeah, it pushes them totally.
0: Thing that they have that is, I don't know where it comes from, but it's given to them by the universe, and they just go with it.
1: Yeah. Well, you know, it's fun. It's interesting the way what you just told, because it seemed like John always, like, used humor along the way, but that can also be armor. And also, you know, what do you believe he might have been protecting when he did become sarcastic or outrageous along the way?
0: He very much used it as armor. He

0: he had a very important or very sad tragedy happening when his mother died of breast cancer when he was only 14. So it brought these two individuals together who both loved music. You know, they weren't getting together to talk about the latest football score or what was going on with Everton or Liverpool in soccer and football over there. They were talking about music. They were talking about all the great music that was coming out in America, you know, with Elvis and with Little Richard and Chuck Berry. And they were thriving on this stuff. And that's what forged them and bonded them together.
1: Mm-hmm. Well, you know, as you discuss even more and go deeper, here's just a personal question myself here. Help. It kind of did reveal, I think that was the 65 tour. It actually did reveal like an authentic cry of distress. Would you say that too?
0: Absolutely. Great song, but a song of distress. And you nailed it exactly on the head, Connie. It's, you just can't, I guess, for us to imagine what the Beatles went through, probably, you know, the most photographed band of all time, interviews all the time, press all the time, fans all the time. Whenever they toured, they could never see anything about that city. You know, they go to Las Vegas in 1964 because they really want to see Las Vegas. They want to see these magical casinos that are built in the middle of the desert. Can they go see him? No, they are sequestered to their room. All they see of Las Vegas in 1964 is basically the airport, the convention center where they perform their two concerts, the Sahara Hotel where they were sequestered. And so management felt so bad for them that they couldn't get out. The hotel was besieged with fans, that they brought slot machines up to their room. That would never happen today with the powerful Nevada Gaming Commission. They would never allow a slot machine to come into Beyonce's room or Bruno Mars's room. But back then they did it for the Beatles because they were stuck.
1: I can't imagine Vegas not doing something, going out of their way not to try to make money somewhere and not bringing in a machine like that so that they can get some more of their money. It's hard for me to believe that they wouldn't do that now. But I'm glad they did it back then for them. And you know, that's part of the fame. That's what happens. You know, you lose your life. When people say they want fortune and fame, it's like, maybe just go with the fortune, throw the fame away, you know.
0: John said that, you know, when he was a teenager, you know, he saw Elvis performing in the movie house, you know, probably in Liverpool. And he looked at that and the girl screaming and he goes, well, that's a good job to have, you know. But as he gained that fame and fortune, as you mentioned, and the cry for help, and he kind of wrote that song in what he called his fat Elvis period. He felt he had put on some weight. He'd gotten soft, you know. But he was probably crying for that freedom that you and I pretty much enjoy every minute of the day. We can go out and kind of do whatever. Whereas the Beatles were, it was really tough for them to do anything. Sure, they had their pockets of social friends and places where they couldn't be bothered, but it was mostly in London where they were living. Three of the Beatles had actually bought estates out in the countryside. Paul was the only one that kind of stuck in London, but they'd go to the clubs and they kind of wouldn't bother them there. But anywhere else, it was impossible for them to navigate anything.
1: Well, did they do anything where they masked themselves?
0: Oh, so yeah, they went out and they've gone to places in disguises. There's pictures of Paul, some famous disguises that he used. And they did try to see a little bit, but they are always being smuggled out somewhere. If they did a concert in America, they would be smuggled out of the venue in the back of an ambulance or in the back of a laundry truck. It was just impossible for them to just walk the streets and be normal. It really wasn't until John got to New York City in the 70s that he could really just kind of walk around. And John loved New York.
1: Yeah.
0: Him and Yoko loved New York. He was there with May Pang as well. And he could just walk around. People could come up to him and say hi to him, thank him for his music, maybe get his autograph.

0: And it was really kind of that freedom that cost him his life, probably, in a sense that he was so accessible in the 70s while living at the Dakota in New York City.
1: You know, that's one of the things about the city that I liked as well, is you could walk through there and you could run into all sorts of people, just, you know, celebrities of some sort, say hello to them. And, you know, they say hello back and you just keep on going. You know, it's kind of like, hey, I know who you are. We are talking with Chuck Gunderson, and we are talking about John Lennon, who would have been 86 today. So we've got more to find out as we zoom in on John's life and play some of his music as well. And I hope you guys stick around. We have open lines later. Connie Willis here on Coast to Coast AM.

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7: Fox News, I'm Deborah Valentine. Hurricane Isaias is unleashing torrential rain, high winds as it begins to move north after making landfall Friday night near Destin, Florida. This Floridian, Jordan Wright, taking damage to her

0: home in stride.
1: I think that it's going to be okay. I think that we're all going to be okay.
0: Hundreds of thousands of people remain without power at this time. A Category 2 hurricane, Simon, is eyeing Mexico's western coast this weekend. It's expected to arrive there early Sunday. A mass shooting in Erie, Pennsylvania. City officials confirming multiple people at a house are dead. Police Chief Rich Laura.
2: It's a horrific scene. There was a large loss of life inside that residence and outside that residence.
0: The shooter died of a self-inflicted gunshot wound. 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

0: From coast to coast and worldwide on the internet, this is Coast to Coast AM. 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
1: There you go with some Lennon here on Coast to Coast AM. Give peace a chance. That was 1969. I think it reached number 2 in the UK, number 14 in America. We'll have to ask our guest tonight if I'm right about all this stuff, because I'm doing it from some memory here. And I think it was recorded inside room 1742 of Montreal's Queen Elizabeth Hotel. That was during John and Yoko's Bed In for Peace. It was also John's first single recorded without another Beatle, and released while the Beatles still existed. So we'll ask them about that. But really quickly here, my Win Any Lottery course, those of you that have been asking for it, thank you. You're going to love it. And those of you that went ahead and bought it, yes, you're winning money. Not the jackpot yet, but I hope that you get there and you see that you can do it, right? I knew it. I told you. Now, earlier tonight, Mega Millions held a drawing for an estimated $364 million. I don't know. I haven't seen what's happened, but that's $364 million. And then tomorrow night's Powerball, or tonight, wherever you are right now, the Powerball's estimated at an enormous $516 million. So that wouldn't be too shabby, right? You don't have to wait till it's $1 billion before you play the lottery. So let me ask you something. Do you trust your intuition? Are you good with a pendulum? If you say yes, then this may be exactly what you've been looking for. Project Stargate Psychics by Lynn Buchanan. He's the one who taught me this number picking technique back in 2012. I wrote a book on it because he said, Connie, go ahead, do what you want with it. Because I was like, can I do something with this method? He's like, yeah, go ahead. So I put a book together, but now I have a course. I've been teaching it ever since, though. And people love, you do it. As soon as you do it, you're going to go, I see how this works, and I'm going to make this happen. So I'll show you how to put those intuitive abilities to work instead of simply guessing at numbers. So go to ConnieWillis.com, get the course, start using the technique now. Who knows? Maybe your intuition is trying to lead you somewhere very profitable. If it is, you let me know, okay? I want to know if you win. ConnieWillis.com is where to go.
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3: Hey there, Connie Willis of Coast to Coast AM with you tonight. Open lines coming up later. Currently, historian, author, and Beatles researcher, one of our faves here at Coast to Coast AM, of course, Chuck Gunderson, back with us, a recognized authority on the band's historic North American tours, holds both bachelor's and master's degree in history. Oh, my goodness. I am so far from loving history, but I understand it when it's told in a story situation as opposed to just the dates and the times. That's how I was taught history, and it was horrible. It was just all memorization. It wasn't really getting into the story. But I can tell that you have done it like that. Author of the critically acclaimed Some Fun Tonight. That's the backstage story of how the Beatles rocked America. You can go to somefuntonight.com and you can see all of it there. You can learn all about Chuck. You can see all of the work he's done, and you can even book him for your next event to speak. And make sure he says, thanks, Connie. Hi, Connie. I'm here because you said something. How you doing, Chuck? Hey, let me go back.
4: Excellent.
3: Let me go back to that song, okay? Because I don't know if you may hear me talk about a song and you say, no, that was not right, or, hey, there's a story to it. But let's go back to Give a Piece a Chance with Lennon. And I got two questions for you. Okay. So he released this before the Beatles officially broke apart. So was he already testing whether his individual voice could be more powerful than the Beatles? And then also, was Give Peace a Chance primarily a song, a political statement, or one of the most successful publicity stunts in music history?
4: That's a great question. And first of all, I'm never going to correct you, Connie. You are.
3: You better if I get it wrong.
4: You're an amazing host. But first of all, who has the guts to record a song in a hotel room, laying in a bed? just that alone
3: True.
4: Is.
3: True.
4: And while you still have this other band going, but to answer your question, I think they all were kind of testing this. Kind of divorced from the Beatles, of getting away from, they've basically been in each other's pockets for 10 years. I mean, sharing hotel rooms, the studio together at each other's homes. I mean, they were so close. They were always together. And, you know, Paul even was testing it in, you know, as early as probably 65 when he was in 66 when he was kind of doing his Yesterday thing. He had the thoughts of only crediting the song as a McCartney song, not a Lennon-McCartney song. That was thrown around a little bit. So I think, John was the song Give Peace a Chance. It's everything. It's everything in one song, laying in a bed in Montreal. I mean, it's about peace. It's about love. It's about being together. It's about going out and doing something. It's just so universal. If everyone can kind of grasp that concept of peace and love and what this world would be like to live in, it's really an amazing kind of simple thought, isn't it?

0: It is simple. It is simple. Do you think it was the time? Do you think the time was just right as well? And do you think that anything they wrote was going to be gold anyway?
1: I don't think anything they wrote was gold. I mean, there's some songs that, you know, the Beatles songs that I kind of don't want to listen to much more anymore. You know, they're, look, it's okay, right? It's okay to
0: which
1: say
0: songs?
1: That.
0: Which songs are those, Chuck?
1: Boy, you're really testing me now.
0: Yeah,
1: but,
0: what do you maybe, never really want to hear?
1: I know, like, maybe Yellow Submarine.
0: Oh, right, yeah.
1: What Goes On. But then I'm going to have one of your listeners call and go, what the hell are you talking about? That's a great song. I listen to it every day. So, look, this changes all the time with the Beatles music. Is it my most favorite band, my most favorite musicians? Absolutely. They were really kind of this cultural force because they changed so much coming from the 50s and the 60s with everything that was changed. They were perfect for the moment. And they were really the instigators of everything kind of happening in the 60s, right? You got the sexual revolution happening. You've got peace happening. You've got all these political turmoils happening, everything. And then this band appears on the Ed Sullivan Show on February 9th, 1964. Think about every musician that was kind of living at that time watching that weren't musicians yet. But when they saw that, they said, oh, wow, okay, these are people that can write their own songs and perform them as individuals and as a group. That sounds really interesting.
0: It is
1: and
0: amazing.
1: So I think that appearance on Ed Sullivan just really changed everything.
0: Absolutely. No doubt. No doubt about that. Now, I just keep getting these images in my head. I don't know if you know about this or not. I know you know about it. I wonder if I'm going to throw something at you. I'm going to hope to stump you at one point. No, I don't need to do that. I think you're going to know. But do you remember? Okay, so my era, I loved Kiss. All right. When Kiss was happening, it was really cool. You know, Kiss was one of my group. I was a Billy Joel fan, Jimmy Buffett, Bob Seger. I can go in some other ones, but I like Kiss because I like they were each individual. You know, they each did their own thing kind of thing. They worked together as a band. But at one point, I remember an album cover where it was the Beatles and they had Kiss makeup on. Do you remember that?
1: That you have stumped me with. I do not know that album. I'm sure your listeners will say, Chuck, why are you even on the show? I totally remember that. But
0: I don't know if it was an album, but it was an album cover. I remember seeing it. And, you know, maybe they were just trying to, you know, Gene Simmons, the genius money man that he is, was probably just saying, you know, comparing or something like that to the great band.
1: Yeah, and you look at Kiss, like, where did they get their ideas from?
0: That's right.
1: Probably the Beatles.
0: Yes.
1: You know, I think all this force of the 70s music that you mentioned, it all came from February 9th, 1964, Ed Sullivan. 73 million people tuning in that night. One in four television sets were turned on that night listening to the Beatles. They're seeing these four aliens with long hair that like came from outer space. And they had this amazing song, and the world just went crazy for a moment. It just went from there, and it never stopped. And even today, you have artists, you know, modern day artists that harken back to, you know, look, I wasn't even alive when the Beatles were even broken up. They were broken up by then. And I take my cues, I take my ideas from what I learned from the Beatles.
0: Mm-hmm. No doubt. A lot of them, they all say that, don't they? They all say it. And then, well, even, you know, my era, going to Michael Jackson, Michael and Paul hung out. Did John ever do anything with Michael? And, like, I think Paul and them got in some fight. Somebody bought somebody's music catalog or something like that. I don't know.
1: Gave Michael asked Paul, like, what are some great investments to do? And Paul said, music publishing. Buy music publishing rights. And Paul had owned Buddy Holly's catalog. And so Michael kind of went away and said, oh, that's a great idea. Then he eventually ended up with the Beatles catalog.

0: I'm not quite certain if John and Michael ever kind of coexisted together. I mean, being celebrity musicians and at the top of your game, I'm sure somewhere, some place, they might have come together, might have met, might have sung together. I don't know. Because, you know, and sometimes in those musician circles, they're so tightly protected that a lot of the outsiders don't know the stories behind that.
1: That's right. Well, I think that Billy Joel told a story, and I believe it was John Lennon. It could have been somebody else, but I think it was John Lennon. He said, I think he lived possibly down by him or visited down near him at one point, and I guess there was some sort of boat situation. Maybe there's a canal outside of his home or something, and somebody went by in his boat, and it was, I think, I'm pretty sure it was John Lennon, and Billy would watch for him all the time, and he'd see him. He never went out to say hello, and he said, we both knew that each other was there, but we never wanted to, we respectfully didn't want to bug each other, so they never got a chance to say hello. Do you know of that to be a fact, or maybe somebody else, but I think it was John Lennon.
0: Well, Billy was a big fan of the Beatles. I mean, him and Paul are very tight. And I'm sure that Billy Joel, being the superstar that he was in the 70s, had access to certain members of the Beatles. He probably met all four members at some point in his life because of who he was. And I would love to hear maybe some of Billy's reactions if he did meet with John Lennon or have some sort of connection to him.
1: Well, when I look back at the Beatles, I kind of see Lennon as the emotional leader, at least while here, and what you have, all your work, that, man, you got a big book, man. I'm telling you, you got a big book with a lot of great stuff in it. But did at one point the leadership kind of quietly start shifting toward Paul?
0: John was definitely the leader in the early days. I mean, even before the Beatles started, he started the band called the Quarrymen, and he invited Paul to join the band. And Paul then knew George Harrison, who then joined the band, and then Ringo joined a couple years later because he was the best drummer in Liverpool, and they wanted the best drummer in Liverpool. So they had fired their original drummer, Pete Best. And John was definitely the leader in those early days. And as time progressed, Paul did kind of emerge as someone who really wanted to keep working all the time. Ringo tells a story where, you know, if his phone rang, he knew it was Paul, like saying, where are you? Like, come down to the studio. I want to record something. Paul was just a workhorse, and he somewhat emerged as the de facto leader in the, you know, about 67, when Sgt. Pepper was going, the White Album was going, Abbey Road was going, and was really asking his other bandmates to come down and continue working and to keep producing this music. Of course, there were some substances that the other Beatles were using and started to use, and which really kind of curtailed their probably exactness and enthusiasm in getting into the studio on time. But definitely Paul emerged as a leader toward the end of the Beatles' career.
1: So using these substances, did the music reflect that?
0: I think it absolutely did. And they, you know, they had been using substances quite prolifically, even in the early days. They were smoking these jazz cigarettes, they called them, and they were taking uppers and downers, you know, that they would play in these clubs in Germany, you know, before they were famous, where they would start at 4 p.m. or something and not end till 3 a.m. And I believe one stint in Germany, they did 98 straight nights of that.
1: Wow.
0: So they were doing a lot of that. And then, of course, the famous story when they're in America for the first time, for the first major tour of America, where they did 32 shows in 33 days in North America, this gigantic continent we live on. And they met Bob Dylan in New York, and Bob Dylan snuck in some marijuana.

0: to the Delmonico Hotel where they were staying, and they closed the doors, and everybody got a little silly, smoking marijuana. And then as that progressed, they got into other things such as psychedelics, and it really starts reflecting in the music at that point. It becomes, introspective, imaginative, fanciful, very illusional, just all kind of Strawberry Fields Forever and Penny Lane and all these great tracks that not only have their voices and their basic instrumentation behind it, but also all these added extra instruments and classical arrangements and backwards music and tape loops and different tracks that they could use, because at the same time, music and sound technology was also kind of advancing in form where they had the ability to do this. And that was primarily one of the reasons why the Beatles quit touring in 1966. They could not recreate some of the sounds on stage that they were producing in the studio at Abbey Road.
1: Oh, they didn't want to do a what was that duo that used to, was it Vanilla Ice? What was the
0: That
1: team
0: was
1: that just?
0: Milli Vanilli.
1: That's it. Well, they got busted.
0: We'll do a show one night on Milli Vanilli, maybe.
1: Okay, I would like that. So, wow, as you're speaking again, I'm thinking, who were the mentors of the Beatles? Who did they look up to?
0: The Beatles loved Elvis. They loved anybody from Motown, the African American artists that were just so influential in their lives. They loved the Beach Boys. They loved Dylan. They loved anything they could get their hands on, even very obscure one-hit wonder stuff. They would somehow get the record. They would learn it. They would do it in their own style. And so, poets they had as mentors, they had artists who were mentors. They were just running around that circle when everything was culturally exploding in England at the time. And they just fed off of it. They fed off of all this music. And then, of course, the people that they mentored came into their lives and they were
1: Right.
0: enjoying their music, like Jimi Hendrix. They went to one of his shows at the Seville Theatre in London in 1967. They saw Jimi Hendrix, and Jimi Hendrix performed Sgt. Pepper's Lonely Hearts Club Band after only knowing it for a few days.
1: Well, could you imagine if you did a one-hit wonder and then the Beatles like took it on? How cool would that be? Oh my goodness. Wow. Oh. Good stuff. So we are talking about John Lennon. He would have been 86 today. So that's what we got. Chuck Gunderson with us, and you can go check out Chuck's stuff. I mean, you got to do it. It's like huge book, and check it out and buy it for yourself and learn as much as you can. Go to somefuntonight.com, somefuntonight.com. And check it out for yourself. I think you're going to enjoy it. I know you're enjoying tonight. So am I. Stay with us. Connie Willis on Coast to Coast AM.

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9: Two hurricanes. I'm Deborah Valentine, Fox News. Severe impacts as Hurricane Isaias unleashes its fury, high winds and rain after making landfall as a Category 2 hurricane near Destin, Florida. It's now a Cat 1 hurricane, unleashing high winds and strong rain. Fox weather meteorologist Brenda Campbell reports from Pensacola Beach, Florida.
10: Wind has been a big impact for us. We had a 102-mile-per-hour gust recorded here. The sand just blasting everything here, coating it where it can. This entire beach access was clear earlier in the day. But another thing we're seeing, some of the wood planks hopped off of the side and now resting here. We are in darkness, so it is generally hard to see what the damage looks like as we go into the overnight hours. We have over 500,000 customers that are out of power between here in the state of Florida and Alabama. So it won't be until daylight we really get to see the full extent of damage here.
9: Florida's Governor Ron DeSantis declared a state of emergency across 25 counties. Isaias is expected to move north towards Alabama and the Tennessee Valley. Hurricane Simon is a powerful Category 3 hurricane intensifying in the eastern Pacific Ocean. Simon is expected to make landfall as a Category 4 hurricane along Mexico's west central coast early Sunday. A mass shooting Friday night in Erie, Pennsylvania. Local officials and police say multiple people are dead, including the gunman. The mass shooting occurred at a house in Erie. Erie Police Chief Rick Laura addresses the families and friends of victims of the shooting.
11: Our hearts are with the victims, their families, and everyone affected by this tragedy. There are no words that can be adequately expressed the magnitude of the loss of life here.
9: The exact number of those killed has not yet been released. A motive for the killing is unknown. Chief Laura says the suspected shooter is dead from a self-inflicted gunshot wound. 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
9: Ahead of the midterms, President Trump speaking at a rally in Syracuse, New York, where he shared his praises for the state's Republican gubernatorial candidate, Bruce Blakeman.
17: President Trump praising New York GOP gubernatorial candidate, Nassau County Executive Bruce Blakeman.
18: Bruce Blakeman will get your act together.
17: saying Blakeman will pass tax cuts and reduce energy bills if elected. And again,

0: asking voters to pretend he's on the ballot.
1: When I'm on the ballot, we win everything. When I'm not on the ballot, 48% of you don't vote.
0: The president and Blakeman telling the crowd GOP leadership has led to strides in manufacturing and a drop in violent crime.
2: We have to elect Republican members of the Congress and keep the majority.
0: Blakeman faces the state's Democratic incumbent governor, Kathy Hochul. Kristen Goodwin, Fox News.
3: Homeland Security Secretary Mark Wayne Mullen is criticizing New York City's immigration policies following the shooting of a Dominican illegal immigrant by ICE agents during an arrest in the Bronx.
4: 28-year-old Oscar Belgal is in federal custody after being shot in the neck on Thursday by ICE agents who were trying to arrest him. Shortly after the incident, New York City Mayor Zoran Mamdani called for ICE to be abolished.
5: New York City will not stand by while ICE agents shoot New Yorkers.
4: Homeland Security Secretary Mark Wayne Mullen responded.
6: Well, Mayor, if you abolish ICE, who's going to take your criminals off the streets of your own town? Who's going to take the murderers and the thieves and the gangbangers?
4: Mullen says ICE agents did not know the man's 5-year-old son was in the vehicle when they opened fire. The child was unharmed. In New York City, Tanya J. Powers, Fox News.
3: A massive 7.6 magnitude earthquake rocked southern Panama Friday, shaking buildings in the capital and prompting evacuations. A Brazilian man who held at least 13 children at knife point in a school in the city of Curitiba in the country's south has been shot dead by police. None of the children were injured. I'm Deborah Valentine. This is Fox News.
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8: 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These headlines: crews with the Douglas Forest Protective Association, Central Douglas Fire and Rescue and Myrtle Creek Fire Department dealt with a grass fire in the Myrtle Creek area Thursday afternoon. Douglas Forest Protective Association with a prescribed burn on Sunday in the 17,000 block of Dixonville Road. Roseburg voters can now view the city's 2026 election information pamphlet for the November 3rd general election. Umpqua Community College and Roseburg Public Library with a special author event on October 28th. The KQEN Cultural Spotlight just over 2 weeks before the Umpqua Plein Air exhibit comes down at Umpqua Valley Arts. Clouds turning clear, 42 tonight, morning fog then sunny, 62 tomorrow. 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
1: We all shine on. Connie Willis here, Instant Karma, John Lennon. It is a John Lennon night here on Coast to Coast AM. He would have been 86 today. 1970s when that song came out. And he wrote and recorded it, Lennon did, on January 27th. It was released only 10 days later. That was it. And Phil Spector, he produced it. George Harrison played guitar. John described the sound he wanted as 1950s, but now. So we'll ask our guest Chuck about that when he comes back. I want to take a moment tonight to help a friend of ours here, a longtime friend of Coast to Coast AM. Many of you know him, Anthony Sanchez. Anthony Sanchez. Great guest here on Coast to Coast. I've had him on many times. He and I have worked together. He did a documentary and had me in it, and we talk and we get together.

0: other than we talk about is Ghost Hunter Apps. And you know his book, UFO Highway. He's a great UFO researcher, software engineer. By the way, he's fantastic at that and fantastic at the Ghost Hunter Apps. So we've done shows just on his apps. And by the way, he's the one who wrote my intro and outro here on Coast to Coast AM. Now, I played with it and created, made it mine, but he's the one who built it and said, here's what you want. I said, can you help me? I'm going on Coast to Coast. This is 12 years ago now. I said, I need a good intro and outro when I'm on Coast, something that people will remember. And it wasn't long. I mean, this guy can write. He is so creative. It's amazing. And his website is unreal. His work is unbelievable. He got that back to me soon. I made it mine and I'm still doing it 12 years later. Now, at one point, if you guys may remember, Anthony got paralyzed from the neck down and he fought his way back. He is a survivor for sure. He's continuously done that all his life. And also this year, Anthony was laid off in a SI-driven reduction, and he recently lost his best friend, Rick. And Rick was a great guy. I can see why that was his best friend. Now, he has already had his next job. He's got his next job lined up, okay? He got let go, but he's got his next job lined up. However, he needs some help covering a month of basic living expenses. So, asking the Coast family, let's help one of our own. He's been there for us. $5, $10, whatever you can do. Anthony is, he's needing somebody to pay it forward right now. So all you got to do is go to AnthonySanchez.com, AnthonySanchez.com. 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You're going to find a GoFundMe there. 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But Anthony, you have fought your way back before. 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Scheduled to be on with George Norrie next month. 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
0: It's Coast to Coast AM. Hey there, Connie Willis back at you. John Lennon tonight's who we're talking about. His birthday today, 89. It was 89 or 86. Now I'm kind of messing it up a little bit there. Chuck?
5: 86.
0: 86, okay. 86, 86, 86. I'm going to do that the rest of the night now. So just correct me when that happens. I don't want email that comes and tells me it. You can do it. It's no problem. Do it.

0: from the world. That's totally fine. Author and historian Chuck Gunderson is who we are talking with. And you can go find his work, unbelievable work, somefuntonight.com. And that is the backstage story of how the Beatles rocked America, the historic tours of 64 through 66. I'm going to go back to that song we just played, okay? And ask you something about it. All right. So that we all shine on. Let's see. So John went from basically, why did John move from the group protest of give peace a chance to a much more personal warning of instant karma and like in less than a year? I mean, just boom.
1: I think a lot of John's songs and all the Beatles songs that when they broke up and went out as individual musicians were very personal and reflective of their life and their experiences. And I think Instant Karma, I'm so grateful that you played that because it's absolutely one of my favorite songs.
0: Oh,
1: and
0: yay.
1: It's so apropos for everything we kind of live in this life. I mean, you really, all you have to take is that song title, Instant Karma, and flip it. Mm-hmm. And just like, karma is instant. You know, John really believed that it kind of your stuff that you do, your experiences, your dealings with people is kind of going to have consequences and that actions are going to kind of happen right now instead of in another lifetime if you believe in, you know, reincarnation or next incarnation or whatever anyone believes. And that we also need to kind of get out in the world and not be so isolated, but rather have experiences with people. And that will really help us kind of get out of this isolationary kind of state of mind that many of us are in with social media, things like that.
0: It's interesting you saying that about John saying that because he had to be in close quarters and secluded along the way so people wouldn't just jump all over him.
1: And at the same time, he was like the influencer of the day, you know?
0: That's true. Yeah, that's true.
1: That we have.
0: Yeah, he would be an influencer. That's what he would be right now.
1: Exactly.
0: For sure.
1: Again, though, when John moved to New York, that was really his moment. He had 10, you know, really great years in New York before he was sadly murdered in December of 1980, only at 40 years old. We think of him as an older person, and it's like 40 is just so young.
0: Yes.
1: You know, his son, Sean, was only 5. We also have to realize, too, that John had another son, Julian, with his first wife, Cynthia, who was born in 63, I believe. And Julian is just an amazing person in his own right. Great musician, has a lot of wonderful social causes that he participates in. He's really a lot like his father. And a lot of times we kind of miss Julian in the story. And both Julian and Sean are just amazing individuals that have John's DNA in them and will go on and do some of the things that John did in his life that made him such a special person.
0: Mm-hmm. Yeah, I haven't seen Julian in a long, long time doing anything. But there's so much to see now out in the world. But the Beatles still stick out amongst all of the things that are out there now because things are, you know, just content is everywhere. Let me go back to the Beatles and segregated audiences.
1: Yes, so when the Beatles toured in the starting in 1964, they did that major tour in America, again, where they did 32 shows in just 33 days, traveling some 20,000 miles from London back to London. America was a very different place that we know it now as. There was Jim Crow laws, there was segregation, and the Beatles really got their first taste of segregation when they came to America in February of 1964, and especially in Miami, being shuttled around in the backs of hotels and seeing the segregation that was kind of operating. And concerts in those days, especially with major artists, they were not allowing people to sit together, all races sitting together. They weren't allowing integrated concerts. Sure, there were integrated concerts happening, but on a much smaller scale. When the Beatles toured America, they were going to start commanding audiences of between 15,000 to, you know, 30,000, 35,000, which was a lot of people back then to go to a rock concert. And there were

0: certain laws in certain municipalities where, you know, the law had not been passed yet where Jim Crow laws were going to be erased. So all the tour planning was happening prior to that civil rights law being enacted in July of 1964 by President Johnson. But before that, the Beatles manager, Brian Epstein, and his New York counterpart, who helped organize the tour, his name was Norman Weiss from General Artists Corporation. They were a talent agency. They inserted a clause into the Beatles' contract rider. Now, along with other things like providing clean towels for them, portable TV sets, dressing room mirrors, couple cases of cold soda, one of the most important things in their rider, which was only a page and a quarter long, Taylor Swift's has got to be 30, 40 pages, but in this rider, it said that artists will not be required to perform before a segregated audience, which was quite bold considering the act that Johnson would do in July of that year had not been passed yet. And so all the arenas booking them, the stadiums booking them, knew that this had to be in place. And they had to respect that. And John Lennon was asked one time, would you perform before a segregated audience? And his answer was very simple. He said, no. And I'd rather lose our appearance money if we had to do it. Segregation to them was so foreign. There was nothing like that in England where they're from. They performed with black artists all the time. It just wasn't a thing. Maybe in certain pockets, it just wasn't a thing. They came to America, it was completely different. And for four fresh-faced young guys from Liverpool, along with their manager, who, by the way, was not only Jewish, he was gay, which was illegal to be gay in the UK at that time, did this thing where they required everyone to sit together, all races, everybody to enjoy this really great music that was coming out of England.
1: Well, you know, a lot of that stuff also shaped them. That shaped their music, no doubt, going through all this.
0: Absolutely. I mean, Motown was such a force for them. Yeah. Barry Gordy's stable of artists, and it used to be called Tamla Records, was just amazing. And the Beatles covered many of those acts, especially the girl groups. They would take a girl group song that was talking about boys and make it a song talking about girls, you know, in their own style. They included black performers on their tours here in America. And if those black performers weren't allowed to stay at the same hotel that they were booked to stay, they would cancel the reservation and move on to the next city, which they did in Jacksonville. A lot of people think that Jacksonville was the only place that required this segregation rider, and it was not the case. It was in every concert the Beatles performed in America for all 3 years, that clause in their contract of performing before a non-segregated audience was in that. So it was not a special arrangement just for Jacksonville. It was for everywhere.
1: Right. Well, after John's more popular than Jesus statement produced record burnings, death threats, did you find evidence that he became more frightened or guarded or aware that his words could endanger the other Beatles?
0: Absolutely. So in May of 1966, he gives this interview to this English journalist who they knew very well, Maureen Cleave, and which he said that the Beatles were becoming more popular than Jesus Christ. People would rather go to a Beatles concert than to church. I mean, he's a rock star. He's quipping around, you know. And no one took notice of it in England. Nobody. And it somehow found its way into a teenage, kind of teenage magazine called Datebook. And it was about 2 weeks before the tour, the 1966 tour would start. And somehow it came from that Datebook, and the journalist saw that and just blew it out of proportion. John was somewhat right in what he was saying. Secularism had really taken root in England. Churches were emptying out. It was only just the white-haired little old ladies that were going to church at the time. this

0: 1966 in Memphis, Tennessee. Now, the home of Elvis, I mean, my gosh, this was their boy, their idol, you know. They could never go see him or visit him. But the religious extremism in the South, especially in the Bible Belt, organized Beatle record burnings, boycotting the Beatles. Parents were telling their kids they can't go to that show. And John was quite frightened by all this. I mean, you can see it from the very first press conference when they landed in America. He is nervous. He is kind of knows what he did. He's a naughty schoolboy at this time, if you can kind of imagine that. And he got caught, but he weathered through the tour. In Memphis, some kids brought some firecrackers and cherry bomb firecrackers, and they actually lit them and threw them on stage. And I was interviewing the press officer, Tony Barrow, for the book, and he said, Chuck, he goes, when those firecrackers went off, I was standing by the side of the stage. Every Beatle looked at the other Beatle to see if they had gotten shot. And so that was another thing that kind of took the luster off of touring was, you know, these threats, death threats, bomb threats, people trying to get to the Beatles, them being sequestered in their room, them trying to do music that can't be recreated on stage. They were tired of the road. And luckily for all of us, they retired and went into the studio. If they had not done that, would we have gotten Sgt. Pepper? Would we have gotten Abbey Road? Would we have gotten the White Album if they were still touring? We don't know, but we're grateful that they stopped.
1: Chuck Gunderson is who we're talking to. You can find his work at somefuntonight.com. The book is Some Fun Tonight. It's the backstage story of how the Beatles rocked America, the historic tours of 1964 through 1966. He's an historian that is a joy to talk to. And again, somefuntonight.com is where you can go find his work. So the Beatles frequently could not hear themselves on stage. So at what point did John stop experiencing concerts as music and maybe began seeing them more as theater, obligation, maybe even farce?
0: Yeah, John would make quips at press conferences.
1: Yeah, he didn't hold back. Yeah, he wouldn't hold back.
0: Yeah, he didn't say it. Yeah, exactly. And they would say, oh, can you hear yourself on stage? And you'd say, oh, no, we don't have to. We have the records at home we can listen to. Sound technology back in the day was just not as it is today. If you go to your local coffee house and hear a singer-songwriter, he or she's going to have a feedback monitor, which means he or she's going to hear that music back to them where they're playing so they can hear what they're playing. That technology was not invented when the Beatles were touring in America from 64 to 66. They basically plugged their amplification all into one main board where it went out to the speaker columns and in the venue or the stadiums. I don't know how they even knew where they were in the song.
1: Yeah.
0: They could not hear themselves singing, but I think it's from all the years and hours of playing together. Ringo would famously quip, like, how do you know where they're at in the song? He goes, oh, I just watch them wiggle their butt, and I knew right when to hit my crash cymbal or something. Sound technology didn't really kind of break through until the Rolling Stones toured America in 1969 was when they started getting sound amplification, feedback speakers, stage monitors, that type of thing. And there are some myths where the Beatles in some venues have that type of technology, but it's simply not the case.
1: Well, I got two questions for you here. I'm going to ask those two only because they may fit in together or they may somehow be kind of close together. But was there one particular concert that you believe John emotionally like decided that touring had to end, even if he had not said it out loud? And also at Candlestick Park. So I don't know if it was there or not, but did John behave like a man mourning the end of something, or like a prisoner realizing the door had finally opened? And you got about 30 seconds to tell me that.
0: Yeah, so they probably, their manager probably had to kick him out the door as early as 1965 to go tour. And they knew it was over, that last tour of 66. And definitely Candlestick.

0: Stick Park. They all knew at that moment this was it, the very last show they're ever going to perform before a live, public, paying audience.
1: Chuck Gunderson, Connie Willis here. We are talking about John Lennon, 86 today he would have been. SomeFunTonight.com is where you can find out more about Chuck. And I think you'll do that too, won't you? We got more to come. Open lines later. Connie Willis, Coast to Coast AM.

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1: Goblin mode is like when you wake up at 2 a.m. and shuffle into the kitchen wearing nothing but a long t-shirt, and you make a weird snack. 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You know, when I do it, I'm just a Roman Catholic. I couldn't wait to use that line. I was like laughing at myself when I thought it up. Like, I make myself crack up sometimes.
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9: Fox News, I'm Roxanne Evans. Multiple people are dead after a shooting and police standoff in Erie, Pennsylvania, Friday night. Erie Police Chief Rick Laura.
10: The suspect is deceased. It appears to be a self-inflicted gunshot wound.
9: The investigation is ongoing. Coastal communities across the northern Gulf Coast are bracing for dangerous conditions as Isaias moves inland as a post-tropical cyclone. Fox's Max Gordon at Fort Walton Beach.
11: About 4 to 7 inches of rain fell in some areas. And so there is extensive flooding throughout the area. And really, we don't know the full extent of the damage just yet. We're going to have to wait until daylight to really see what this storm has brought on the area.
9: And in a new deal, Russia will now supply

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1: Celebrating Lennon's birthday today, would have been 86, imagine, on Coast to Coast AM. 1971 reached number three in America and later became a UK number one following John's death. So the concept was inspired, great song, one of my favorites. The concept was inspired partly by Yoko Ono's book, Grapefruit. And John later acknowledged that Yoko contributed so much to it that she should have received writing credit from the beginning. So that was Imagine. Good tune. And we'll ask Chuck a little bit about that when he comes back. Right now, I want to remind you, Ghost to Ghost is happening again. It's that time of the year. So the Ghost to Ghost submissions are needed right now. You know the show, Ghost to Ghost on Coast to Coast. I love that. What an ingenious title. And this is George Norrie's thing. This is his thing. So Halloween is almost here. And we need your ghost stories now, so go ahead and start sending the best ghost story that you've got, and we just might pick you to tell your story on the air for our Halloween show on Friday, October 30th. 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
3: Connie Willis here, back on Coast to Coast AM with Chuck Gunderson. We are celebrating John Lennon's birthday this evening. He would have been 86 years old. And if you want to learn even more about all the things that we're talking about tonight, make sure you go and you look up Chuck's website at somefuntonight.com. So going back to the song Imagine, which beautiful song. Is it, Chuck, really more of a, is it really a general peace song, or is it a radical political manifesto disguised in a beautiful song piano ballad? I think he's kind of good at that. Did the gorgeous melody help people accept its message, or do you think it allowed millions of listeners to avoid thinking about what John was actually proposing there?
4: Wow, that's a really loaded question. I think you, again, like, said it all. I think it's everything you said, and it can be everything you said. But for me, I take the song Imagine very personally. I want to leave the planet in a better place than when I found it. And I can only do that individually by the people I know or interact with or do some sort of commercial business with or whatever. I mean, I need to be my best, and I need to imagine all of us trying to help each other and make this place a better place to live. And I think John's song resonates with me because it encourages me and it motivates me to do that.
3: Who's your favorite Beatle?
4: Oh man, it's every day of the week. Who is it? I don't have a favorite Beatle. I have a Beatle manager, Brian Epstein. I think he was a great manager. But gosh, if you nail me most of the time, I'm going to say George Harrison. I love George.
3: Really?
4: Love everything about him. Just his humor, his spiritualism, his rock and roll edge, his style. I mean, if you look at him through the years, I mean, God, that 1968 like White Album photo of him. He's just a great looking rock and roll star. You know what I mean? And he's got great music. It's so underrated.
3: And he did have the great abs, like you were talking. He had some abs going on there. Now, you know, you'll find this interesting. The very, I think it was the third radio station I was at. It was All Music Radio. This was oldies. It was in Sarasota, Florida. And it was City Island is where this dumpy little WKRP in Cincinnati little radio station was. But you were in Sarasota, okay, in the beautiful Longboat Key and Siesta Key area, St. Armand Circle, beautiful area. And it was band-aided together. If you went to the bathroom in high heels, your heels would go into the floor. I mean, this thing was beat up, but we all loved it there. We were all just fun jocks on the air having a good time. And once in a while, I mean, some amazing people lived in that area, right? So one of the people that lived, I think her name was Sharon. It was George Harrison's sister. And from time to time, she would pop into the station and ask us to produce something or, you know, copy something. I think it was Sharon.
4: Yeah, it was
3: that very English name, right? What?
4: Yeah, Louise Harrison.
3: Oh, that's it. It was Louise. That's right. I'm sorry. Ooh, I was way off on that, wasn't I? That's who it was. And she'd come in, and then she started picking me. Connie, can you do that? I'm like, what? I'm really bad technically. She's, no, you do a good job. You know, she would come to our station

0: often. It was kind of like, wow, this is kind of cool, isn't it? This is George Harrison's sister here. That's pretty neat. Did you ever meet her, or you just knew the name?
1: I did meet Lou. She's a very interesting person. And
0: yes.
1: Actually, she lived in America before the Beatles came to America. And actually, George was the first Beatle to visit America in 1963. His sister lived in Benton, Illinois. And if you go there to Benton, Illinois, there's a big, like, kind of a statue to George, like a painted kind of sign to George Harrison of his visit there. And he actually saw the sights. He went to New York City, went on top of the Empire State Building. If you Google George Harrison in New York, 1963, you'll see those images of him with that long hair, this tight suit. And people must have looked at this guy like, who is this guy? I mean, he is so weird looking. And next year they come and they're this global phenomenon, you know.
0: Wow.
1: It was after a lot of hard work to get there. I mean, just by appearing on the Ed Sullivan didn't make them famous. It was really all that work they had done previously to get to that point. And that was really the thing that kind of broke them through.
0: All right, you're going to have to let me know when his birthday will be celebrated, because it sounds like you want to talk about him on another show. So we can definitely do that. Sounds like you got a lot, so that's cool. So, all right, did any of the Beatles, what was the UFO story? I mean, would they be listening to Coast to Coast AM? Would any of them?
1: I think they would. I mean, look, this would not be Coast to Coast unless we didn't have a UFO story, correct?
0: That's right.
1: John claims that he saw a UFO while living in New York City. I believe it was in 1974. It was during his period when he was separated from Yoko. So he was living with May Payne, who was an assistant at, with John and Yoko. And they were kind of on the terrace of their apartment at the time, overlooking the East River. And John claims, and May claims, that he said, look, there's a UFO right over there hovering over the river. Now, I don't know if that was substance related or what, but John Lennon goes down. He says it publicly. I saw a UFO. So I definitely think he would be not only a Coast listener, but a Coast insider.
0: Oh, absolutely. Yeah. He'd probably say, you know what? I want to be on with Connie again. Can I be on with Connie again? No, John, you've been on too many times this month.
1: Absolutely.
0: I love that. So, okay. Now you are just, you're a huge fan, obviously, to do all the stuff you're doing with them and all that you've studied and all that you've learned. Okay. So you came to Denver. Tell me about where I live right now, and you were telling me about this story. I was like, no, don't finish telling me. Tell me on the air. So I'm looking forward to hearing the rest of this, because the places you mentioned, I know, and now I know some of these little great backstories.
1: Ah, well, thank you. My wife and I really wanted to visit Red Rocks Amphitheater, which is in the foothills of Denver. It's an outdoor amphitheater built into these beautiful red rocks. And the Beatles appeared there on August 26, 1964. So it always been on my bucket list. I'd really love to see a show at Red Rocks. So one of our favorite acts, Duran Duran, was coming to Red Rocks. So we thought, this is a perfect time. Let's go see Duran Duran. We love their music. Going to go see Red Rocks. But while we're in Denver, let's book the hotel where the Beatles stayed those 2 days in August, called the Brown Palace. The Brown Palace is still there in Denver. It's the oldest hotel in Denver, built in the late 1890s. And so I called to book a room, and on the website I noticed there were historic tours of the Brown Palace where you could go with the house historian and go on a little tour and hear about all the lore of the Brown Palace Hotel, which is quite interesting in itself. So I talked to her, I booked the room, and we booked a little tour. And so upon check-in, I was pleasantly surprised when the agent behind the desk said, Chuck, we're so glad you're here, and because you're here, and we know you're a Beatles historian, and you brought your book with you to give to us, thank you very much, we have booked you into the Beatles suite. And
0: wow.
1: I couldn't believe it. I mean, I was like, you got to be kidding me. Now, obviously, the suite has been reconfigured since August 26th and 27, 1964.

0: How could they have changed the sheets and the pillowcases? What was wrong with him? They should have kept
1: if they
0: just,
1: did, they cut him up and they sold him off. But,
0: smart.
1: At least we were looking out the same windows that the Beatles would have looked out and would have seen the throngs of people below them yelling their name and saying we want the Beatles all night long. Oh. It was quite amazing. And then we also realized that it was 59 years to the day they were there.
0: That's amazing. That's like spooky even.
1: It was great.
0: That is so cool, because I lived catty corner to there when I first got here. I lived like kind of catty quarter to there, maybe a block or two away. And I remember, and I didn't know the history of that place. I just know when I saw it, I went, wow, there's something about this place. It was beautiful on the outside. It was interesting on the inside. And it just has this vibe. To me, it was totally haunted, but it just had this vibe, too, of lots has happened here. And so for you to tell me that, I had no idea. And you had to feel that vibe as well, obviously.
1: I absolutely felt the vibe. And then to be at Red Rocks 59 years almost to the day that they performed at Red Rocks to boot.
0: Lucky you. I haven't been there yet. I want to go there. I bet it's just awesome to hear music there.
1: One of the best places in America.
0: That's right. It's beautiful. I know that. And the sound is supposed to be amazing. Well, you're saying that. You're saying that.
1: Exactly.
0: So the Beatles did play there.
1: Yeah, they played there on August 26, 1964. They did one show. And believe it or not, they did not sell all the tickets. There was Red Rocks had about a 9,000 seat capacity. And they sold about 7,000 tickets or so. But back in the day, Red Rocks was not like it is today. Way less security, way less ticket takers. And it was very easy for people, kids especially, to come up, jump the fence, and go sit for free at Red Rocks. So there was probably a lot of freebie people at Red Rocks that night. And pictures do show that it was filled almost all the way to the top.
0: Amazing place. And I'm so happy that you got to do what you got to do here at the Brown Palace. I didn't know that. That was really nice surprise to hear that when you were talking about it. Okay, so Ron Howard's 8 days a week. Tell me about that and your part in that, your role.
1: Yeah, so 8 days a week was a project that the Beatles wanted to put together about their kind of touring years. Both a little bit in Britain and in America. And they kind of had an idea that they wanted to show a lot of concert footage from all over the place. And when they realized that they couldn't get the concert footage, they decided to kind of put a retrospect out of the Beatles' career from, say, 1963 to 1966. That was the core of the documentary. Of course, a big core of that documentary were the American touring years, 64, 65, 66. And a friend of mine had gone into Ron Howard's office one day to talk with him, because I'd been talking with some of the collaborators on the project. And they said, oh, yeah, Chuck, we went in, and your book is like right in front of Ron Howard's desk.
0: Nice. Congratulations.
1: That was great, because I also know, too, that like the Beatles company Apple, after the book was released, they wrote about a year later and said that the four shareholders would like a copy of your book. Well, the shareholders are, of course, Paul, Ringo, Olivia Harrison, who's George's widow, and Yoko, who's John's widow. But that documentary is fun. I helped him on some of the aspects of the touring years in America, and it was really fun. I got a couple credits in the movie, and, you know, it was great to be part of a Beatles project. I mean, I'll do anything for those guys. They're really good people. They're putting out great products still, and we'll still be talking about them another 50 years from now.
0: Did you get a chance to meet all of them?
1: Only briefly. I met Ringo very briefly at his exhibit in L.A. at the Grammy Museum. We helped put together an exhibit and some artifacts, and he was there. It was great to say hi to him. Also, a very, very brief encounter with Paul at the Cirque du Soleil Love show that they did in Las Vegas. But, yes, very, very brief, but it was great to just

0: be in their presence. George and John, no.
1: Mm. Man, and as much as you love George, but you met Louise, so that's cool. That's funny.
0: Hey, Louise is the next best thing, right?
1: So. That's right. That's right. Yeah, they'd always say she looks just like him, and I'm just thinking I don't see it. I just see her. You know, she just look right at you and tell you what she needed, and you'd be like, okay, I'll get right to it. You know, she would come in, ask what she wanted, and then take off, and then she'd show back up again at some point. I was like, wow, that's pretty cool. So, how were the personalities of the Beatles? I mean, were they serious, or were they little pranksters, or, you know, when they were just being them?
0: Everything you mentioned. They had so much about them. Their style, their wit, their boldness, their seriousness, their creativity, their musicianship. It was just all there. I mean, you put them in a movie and all of a sudden they're really great actors. You know, you put them in other situations and they're really good at what they do. Yeah. You have them talk about very serious things and they can talk about very serious things. And we have to remember that when the Beatles were the Beatles, they were in their 20s. I mean, we kind of think of them as like, oh, yeah, they're doing the White Album and they're, you know, 40 or something. No, they were done with the Beatles. John, I believe, was like 30 or something like that. And he's done. Mm. They're just very young kids. And again, they're from Liverpool, this forgotten, tiny seaside port town in England. And they just come together to this cultural force that just kind of changes everything. I mean, they go to India and they bring back all the Indian culture, and all of a sudden everybody's interested in yoga and eating different things, vegetarian and all that stuff. They wear these certain, you know, their hairstyles. Everybody's hair goes down after the Ed Sullivan Show. You know, they want to play their instruments that they're playing, their brands that they're playing. They wear certain clothes. Everybody's going to wear those clothes. They were just trendsetters in everything that they did. It was just amazing to see.
1: Good stuff. Well, hey, I want to thank you for being here with me this time and talking about John Lennon and the Beatles. Do you want to say anything else really quickly before you take off, where people can find you, or any other last words?
0: No, I just really appreciate being on Coast. I love being on all the time. If you're interested in the book, obviously you can get it on Amazon. If you go to my website at somefuntonight.com, I will personally sign the book for you so you can have that for yourself. But always a great time on Coast. Keep the Beatles spirit alive. Keep John's mission, his life, everything about him alive, and the good things that he tried to promote for world peace, for loving everyone. Thank you, Connie.
1: Thanks, Chuck. We'll talk to you soon. Chuck Gunderson. You can go find him at somefuntonight.com. somefuntonight.com. And if you forget it, then check us out over at our website and you can look up all the information of where to find them. Open lines coming up next. Connie Willis here. It's Coast to Coast AM.

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5: Dangerous conditions. I'm Roxanne Evans. Isaias made landfall as a Category 2, bringing more than a foot of rain in Florida. As it marches farther inland, strong winds and heavy rains persist as it is a post-tropical cyclone. Fox Weather's Robert Ray is in Destin, Florida.
6: It's really ramped up, and I got to tell you, the winds were just kicking, and we had a little lull, but hey, here we go again on cue with these heavy winds coming through here in Destin, and the rain as well. So you got to brace yourself. We are on high ground on the second floor of a parking garage. We started to feel some of that storm surge come in over the beach. We all had to retreat from that. A bunch of jellyfish actually got pushed up on the white sands of the beaches here in Destin.
5: Well, hundreds of thousands are without power. And Homeland Security Secretary Mark Wayne Mullen is criticizing New York City's immigration policies following the ICE shooting of a Dominican man in the Bronx.
7: 28-year-old Oscar Belgal is in federal custody after being shot in the neck on Thursday by ICE agents who were trying to arrest him. Shortly after the incident, New York City Mayor Zoran Mamdani called for ICE to be abolished.
8: New York City will not stand by while ICE agents shoot New Yorkers.
7: Homeland Security Secretary Mark Wayne Mullen responded.
9: Well, Mayor, if you abolish ICE, who's going to take the criminals off the streets of your own town? Who's going to take the murderers and the thieves and the gangbangers?
7: Mullen says ICE agents did not know the man's 5-year-old son was in the vehicle when they opened fire. The child was unharmed. In New York City, Tanya J. Powers, Fox News.
5: Well, two powerful earthquakes rocked Panama Friday, sending residents into the streets. The first was a 7.7 magnitude, followed several hours later by a 6.6 quake. 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
5: President Trump was reportedly given more options for striking Iran, but says he chose not to for now during a Columbus Day celebration at the White House. The president once again claims that the war with Iran will be ending soon.
21: They have no military. They have no Navy. They have no Air Force. They have no anti-aircraft things. They have. We took out yesterday 28 million barrels. I think we took out more than we've ever taken out at any time, including before the war with the Hormuz Strait.
5: President Trump says he does not plan on launching any new strikes on Iran before the midterm elections in November. The war started more than 7 months ago with little progress on a diplomatic solution as both sides remain far apart in their demands. The Pentagon announcing that the firing squad execution of the man convicted of carrying out the Fort Hood shooting would be live streamed, but Vice President J.D. Vance suggested that may not be final.

0: Seen his announcements. I don't know that that's actually going to happen. Let's sort of see what I think it's going to happen in December when he's executed. But what I try to remind people is, look, this is a guy who committed, in my view, the worst terrorist attack on American soil outside of 9/11.
1: The Fort Hood shooting left 13 people dead, 32 injured at the Texas military base in 2009. Some Texas landowners in the Big Bend region of the state have managed to slow construction of President Trump's border wall down to a crawl. Many of them say the wall is a waste of money since there aren't many border crossings there. Others say the wall will do extensive environmental damage. They've been refusing to cooperate with government surveyors, protesting at county meetings and gearing up for court battles. The border wall is one of President Trump's signature infrastructure projects aimed at cutting illegal immigration. I'm Roxanne Evans, and this is Fox News.
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1: There's a jealous guy, John Lennon. The celebration of his music continues here on Coast to Coast AM tonight. Would have been his 86th birthday today. 1971 was that tune, and the melody actually began in India in like 68 as a completely different Beatles-era song called Child of Nature. And John later replaced the nature imagery with an unusually direct admission of insecurity, jealousy, and possessiveness. It was never released as a Lennon single during his lifetime. And some of you maybe have never even heard of that tune. Well, there you go. Hey, guess what's coming up next? It's Open Lines. So call in and let's talk here on Coast to Coast AM.
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5: Hey there, we are back on Coast to Coast AM. Connie Willis here with you. Great music. That was great conversation. Thank Chuck again for being there with us. Great information. Loved hearing the Denver story and the Brown Palace story in the Red Rocks. That's amazing. Just living here and recognizing too that those are unbelievable places that you definitely have to go. I've only done like a morning walk up to the Red Rocks. You know, a lot of people go, most people know it even if they don't live here. Okay. So if you're saying, I don't know what that is, well, just go look it up. Go look up redrocks.com, I'm sure. And it's gorgeous. It's beautiful. And as soon as you see it, you're going to go, I want to be there. It is a concert hall, I guess, arena, I guess, right there in the Red Rocks that are just beautiful. And the seats go up. The stage is down below. You look down at the stage as the seats go up with the rocks all around you. And, of course, you see the Rockies. And it's just absolutely beautiful. And at nights with the different lights. But in the daytime, what happens is everybody that wants to walk and run and jog and run upstairs and exercise or just go there to be seen, you know, or just to watch what, you know, what everybody's doing. That's a big deal too. So I did see that. And of course I'm panting, trying to climb that thing. And there's a little hiking area around it too. So, you know, you'll pant too if you walk up those steps, I guarantee it. I don't know if they have an elevator. They have to have an elevator somewhere. Because not every, I could barely do it. And I walk 5 miles a day. I was just like, I can't breathe. Somebody help me. So anyway, that was really interesting. And the Brown Palace is absolutely the vibe of hauntedness. it's gorgeous. It sticks out. I remember going by and I just stopped and I went, whoa, what is it? Cause there's, you know, tall buildings all over the place around it. And I'm just looking at it saying, there's something to this. This is something special here. And so it was great to hear him tell that story. I didn't know it. I just thought it was always haunted. I could say that for sure. So, thank you again, Chuck Gunderson. Good stuff. So the lines are open, and with fall in the air, Halloween approaching, and Willis Ween waiting for us on October 31, I want to hear from you tonight. So let's make it autumnal. Let's make it creative, just a little creepy, you know, because the fall, you get that crisp air, you get the football season, you get homecomings, right? You get parades, you get pumpkin patches. and the leaves all turn. It's just, and here it's really huge, not just

0: to leaf peep, I think they call it, or yeah, leaf peeping. You also get all the hot springs in the state of Colorado. And I know there's some other places too, but you know, that's like a big thing too in these neat little towns. So it just, fall is wonderful. Whether I was in Kentucky or Florida or Philly or, you know, here or Northern California, it's just fall, right? Fall is really, really cool. So let's do some of this. I know you can call in and ask about anything you want, talk about anything you want, but what is your favorite fall activity? And let me just spark some people coming in with some ideas. What is your favorite fall activity? And does the arrival of autumn make you more interested in exploring the mysteries or the unknown? Do you believe fall is a better time to go Bigfooting? Have you ever had a strange encounter in the woods when the air turned colder and the leaves began to fall? I know Bigfooting-wise, I enjoy it better in the seasons that are cool enough. Well, they're not too cold that you don't want to go, but they're cool enough to rid of the bugs, especially spiders in Alabama. Whoa, man, they're rough. They are rough. And would you rather visit a Halloween attraction designed to frighten you or spend one night inside a location that's believed to be genuinely haunted? And where would you choose? You know, so that kind of gets you into the thought and the mind that I'm thinking of for tonight, even though you could ask anything. So let's see what you guys do when we hit the phones here. Open lines. Let's see here. Oh my goodness. Where are we going to go? Let's go to first time caller Lance from Montana. Beautiful state as well. I hear, I haven't seen it yet, but I'd like to. Welcome to Coast AM, Lance. How are you tonight?
1: I'm doing quite well. Thank you, Ms. I just wanted to speak to Mr. Gunderson.
0: You did.
1: I appreciate all the information that he brought to color in the, you know, the Beatles.
0: Uh-oh, did we lose him? I think we lost Lance. Okay, we'll go west of the rock. Oh, there you are. Okay. We lost you there for a second. So,
1: go ahead. I'm sorry. Yeah, it's Montana, you know. Big state, not much cell coverage. So I'm putting my phone the right way. Mr. Gunderson, I appreciate how much he brought to color in, you know, some of the bibliography of the Beatles and their personal lives and details. I think one overarching tenet of the conversation that was missing is how much every artist, I don't care if it's a two-man group, four-man group, or however, how beholden everyone is to the label to marketed and become famous.
0: Mm-hmm.
1: And I think, you know, as the Beatles, I mean, you know, this is, you know, common knowledge, they spent tens of thousands of hours, you know, as cover band in Germany, perfecting their sound, their technique, I think, just to find a way to... I think it's more about being creative market geniuses that are able to be able to perform.
0: Do you think that was more of their label, or do you think that was their influence?
1: I think the label actually is the overarching... control of what sound actually comes out on the airways. Think about it. Ever since radio and music were broadcast over the air, it's always been somebody that dictates, this is what the people want to hear, that we think people want to hear.
0: Yeah, you they know, start molding it to only be 3.5 minutes long, et cetera, right?
1: Exactly. So
0: that's right.
1: Regardless, I mean, I spent 15 years as a performing live musician, just as on-call talent.
0: Mm-hmm.
1: I've never taken the claim to fame for anything, but the...
0: But you know the life.
1: Yeah, exactly. And... if you want to get somewhere and you want to be big, you better have your own money to create your own label.
0: That's right.
1: Hence Death Row Records. I mean, I'm not a big fan of rap or anything, but Dr. Dre, I mean, you know, out of nowhere, created his own sound, generated his own money to make his own label, and now it's an industry, his own industry. You know, but for the initial artists breaking in after

0: you know, I think it all ties into when music was electrified, the bass and then the guitar and et cetera. The label's always kind of been the one that holds the sway over what sound is actually produced and released over the airwaves. And
1: you know what? It's interesting that you're saying that, because I just, again, think of Billy Joel, because he would fight it. You know, he would fight them on it, and the label, and he would fight for his band. You know, we want you and not the rest of your band. He's like, oh, no, I got here because the rest of my band, we're all doing it. You know, he was constantly fighting with them. And maybe you know from being in it, did the Beatles constantly fight with the label, or did they just follow it back then?
0: That I cannot speak to, because I am too young and not privy to that information. However, I met Mr. Joel back in 1998. Yes, 1998.
1: Was he a nice guy?
0: He's a very direct man.
1: And I've heard that before.
0: I think that is what enabled his success.
1: Yeah.
0: Because we as individuals and the owners of our own individual sound and creativity do have the ability to say, well, I can capitulate to the label and be like, okay, we'll bend and flex a little because we can mass market to millions. Or I know artists that have spent 35 years in the industry, created their own recording studios and labels, and market to tens of thousands. But they do it their way, and they have the stiff spine. And, you know, I think with Mr. Joel is, you know, just straightforward. No, it's, you know, my thing. And being able to find some producer, or, you know, back in his time, you know, 70s, early 80s, you know, an up-and-coming label that's looking for a solid talent to sign, that's like, hey, let's work together and we're going to kick everybody else in the chops and make a name for ourselves. Yeah, you can rise to that level of fame and individuality, and, you know, create your own niche in the world.
1: Well, I can tell you this. When I did music radio, I was a jock for music radio for like 15 years. And at one point I was doing country music, and that was in the mid 90s when it was really, really happening. And all the different people that came in, we actually, you know, broke records back then. You know, we actually were helping them break the records, which is, I think, the only format that was doing that at the time. And so these people would come in, Garth Brooks, Travis Tritt, Clint Black, all the different country artists along the way, even, you know, we'd get the good classic ones as well, with Willie and Waylon and Johnny. And you would see especially the new ones, you would see all their, they had a crew with them, you know, marketing that song, talking about them, staying in the studio when you're interviewing them. I mean, it was amazing. So I found from the stories I've heard and what I went through was that, at the time, it just seemed like the country singers and artists really had people really working with them, and they all enjoyed each other like a family. And I didn't always hear that from all the other types of music. What do you think about that?
0: True. If you look back to the early days of Cash and Waylon and all of them, they actually rode around in old station wagons with their producer and their agent.
1: That's right.
0: You know? And yes. if
1: they're family.
0: Yeah, exactly. And if one, good, bad, or indifferent, you know? Yeah. If one takes the time to research back into some of the early history, and this dovetails back to what I was saying about when music became electrified and all of a sudden the label became

0: ours as well. But man, I could talk to you all night about that for sure. I appreciate your thoughts because that's right on. You can talk about that for a long time. It's very true. And I should have gotten into that part. The time just flies, right? That was 2 hours with Chuck, but time just flies. And that would have been some good stuff to ask him. But, you know, it can be done in the future. He's still around. I bet he had some answers for that too. So thank you for that perspective. Let's go to wildcard line number one to continue with open lines and talk to Tim out of Alberta, Canada. Hey there, Tim. How are you? Welcome to Coast to Coast AM.
1: Hey, thank you, Connie. It was a great show tonight listening to Chuck. I'm just north of Lance, East Montana. I'm in Alberta. We're having a referendum vote in 9 days to go out on our own from Canada or join the States, maybe the 51st. Who knows? But 9 days from now...
0: Would you like that?
1: Personally, I would. I'm game for a change, but, you know, it's democracy, right? It's the vote. So we'll see what happens.
0: I love it. I love Canadians. I love Canada.
1: Well, you know what? My first serious girlfriend was an American girl, and I ended up working at Yellowstone Park at Old Faithful Inn, serving food to the staff.
0: Oh, wow.
1: She was there at the same time, and we're going to go to Red Rock for a concert.
0: All right.
1: Yes. And I was on my motorbike.
0: John Dan.
1: And it was about 500 miles. I said, you know what? Return trip is just too long. So we never went, and I kind of regret that, but... I met Brian Adams at the airport by chance, and get this, Leon Rimes, which is performing in British Columbia at a mountain music festival, she was staying in the same hotel, and I didn't know who she was, and my puppy, my little black lab, Cody, was taking the lake, we're getting ready to leave, and she saw him and came over and picked him up and hugged him and et cetera, et cetera. So anyways, she laughed with her parents were getting ready to leave. The manager came over and said, blah, blah, blah, you know who that is? I said, no, I really don't follow country. So the Grammy Awards was that winter, and there was that girl. She walked out in the street stage to get a Grammy. I said, my wife said, Lynn, that's a girl from the parking lot. But anyways.
0: Oh, my. That's cool.
1: Yeah, and she became a star. That was, you know, that was 1996. Yeah, exactly. It would be the mm-hmm. summer of 96, because my dog was a puppy then. But Chuck was talking about the Beatles. Now, you probably know this, Connie, that John Lennon, and happy birthday, John. He's probably listening to this program tonight with Art Bell in heaven, with Fred Fernow and Cornelius White Sr., I'm sure of that. But
0: there you go.
1: They went to... this concert in England, Buddy Holly was in England performing, and Paul and John went to see him, and they were struck by his performance. And some people said, I don't know where I heard this, it could have been close, but the Buddy Holly band, the Crickets, was named kind of like after the Beatles, you know, insect. Did you hear
0: that's
1: about
0: right.
1: that?
0: That's right. That's right. Yeah. Yeah. I was playing old, even though I'm not an oldies, you know, my oldies are 80s, right? But during that time, I was actually working with oldies radio, which was the 50s and the 60s. You heard that. So,
1: I'm an oldie because I'm 72 next month, and I saw the Beatles on Ed Sullivan on a black and white TV back in the mid-60s. My older brothers, like, you know, 8 and 10 years older than me, you know, they wanted to see this, and so I was in the living room, and I thought it was really something. I ended up with a Yeah Yeah t-shirt. So there you go, right?
0: I love it. Hey, thanks for calling in and letting us know about that as Tim. And I hope, I'd love y'all to be the 51st day. Bring it on, baby. Woo! I like it. You know, not afraid to say, I think it'd be great. But, you know, we all have different opinions, right? Hey, Connie Willis here. Let's hear some... Call and say what you want. It's open lines, but hey, it's up to you. Whatever you want to talk about. Connie Willis here on Coast to Coast AM Open Lines.

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1: We are the NFHS. 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
5: I'm Deborah Valentine. Isaias is now downgraded to a post-tropical cyclone, according to the National Hurricane Center, after making landfall Friday night near Destin, Florida, as a Category 2 hurricane. Torrential rain, high winds have resulted in hundreds of thousands of power outages. President Trump assures he and his team are monitoring the situation.
6: We have it under control, but we're watching very, very closely.
5: The system is affecting Alabama, then Tennessee. Simon is now a Category 4 hurricane. It's expected to make landfall on Mexico's west central coast early Sunday. In Erie, Pennsylvania, a mass shooting Friday night. The number of those killed has not yet been released. Erie Police Chief Rich Lohr says a shooter is among the dead.
7: The suspect is deceased, but appears to be a self-inflicted gunshot wound.
5: An investigation is ongoing. A motive is unclear. 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
1: And whatever gets you through the night. Yep, that's John Lennon with Elton John. 1974 here on Coast to Coast AM and Open Lines. We still got the music going for you. Now, this became John's only solo number one in America during his lifetime. Elton played piano and sang harmony and then bet John that the song would reach number one. So John lost the bet and he joined Elton at Madison Square Garden, which actually became John's final major concert appearance. But that's what gets you through the night. At the beginning, it kind of sounds a little bit like Saturday Night Live music, doesn't it? I don't watch that anymore, but back in the day when I did, it kind of sounded like that sound. Well, and it was kind of during that time. No, it was a little later for me when I was watching it. So anyway, open line on you, but you know what? Right, because you want serious conversations and truthful information about the unknown, right? We all want to know what the truth is. And you come here hoping to get another piece of it or something, right? Well, unfortunately, a lot of hearsay can be repeated until it sounds like fact. It happens all the time. I see it and it kills me. There's a lot of embellishment out there and it can, it eventually becomes accepted as it being real and being passed down, that it's real, and no one even knows where it comes from. So I'm not the person to study these subjects from a computer and, oh, what's going on here? What's it, read everybody's books and their encounters. I'm doing it myself. Okay. I'm going into the woods myself. I'm going into the haunted locations. I've done it all my life and in places where activity is always happening. I am a lifelong experiencer and abductee. I've been taken throughout my life. I came out with that about a year ago here on Coast to Coast AM to tell you this is why I can talk about it deeper with a lot of the guests, because I'm coming from the experiencer side from it. So beside me is Jim Penniston, whose physical encounter at Rendlesham, 1980, the Rendlesham UFO incident, became one of history's most important military UFO cases and also gave us the Penniston Code. So together, Jim and I, we bring you now, it's pretty new, we bring you Connie Willis Live on YouTube along with Jim Penniston, and it's free for you, it's free for everybody. You can go, all my other shows are paid membership stuff. But this is free. We have a lot of fun. And what we do is we keep it real. Who better to get the truth from than real experiencers? And we are that. And we are looking for you, too, if you're one. So search us out, Connie Willis Live. Watch our previous programs and subscribe to. If you forget the name of Connie Willis Live, well, you can find it. 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
3: In Coast to Coast AM that you're listening to. It is open lines right now, and we're talking about whatever you want to talk about. I was trying to get into the fall, Halloweenish kind of things happening, but, kind of hard after Chuck leaves with all the Beatles information and John Lennon and celebrating the 86th birthday that would have been. So I understand that you guys are wanting to talk about that too. That's all fine. All good. Thank you for telling your stories. I appreciate it. It's always nice. So let's go to wild card line number 3, Indiana. Let's talk to Bill. How you doing, Bill? Welcome to Coast to Coast, Dan.
4: Good morning, Connie. Thanks for taking my call. I wanted to thank you for making this show in part a tribute to John Lennon, who, as you've mentioned, would have been 86 years old had not been so tragically taken from us. And quickly mention that Coach Mike Ditka of the Bears passed.
3: That's right.
4: And he was 86. Right. So there's a little numerology going on there, perhaps.
3: Interesting.
4: I'm calling from a suburb just north of Indianapolis called Noblesville, and I've got kind of a wild Beatles story to relate. This took place when I was about a year old, so of course I wasn't involved, but the Beatles played here back in September of 64 at the State Fair, and actually on the 3rd of September they played 2 sold-out shows at the Coliseum at the State Fair. And they ended up staying at the Speedway Motel, where the 500 is held there, the Indianapolis 500. And the story actually involves Ringo, and it's all well-documented, but I don't think it's that well-known. He had insomnia there early in the morning of September 4th and was kind of wandering around, and he ran into an Indiana State Trooper who actually took him out in his car for a ride around. He let Ringo get behind the wheel, and Ringo started. This is true. This sounds crazy, but he was tooling around, and another police car saw them, and they actually had to hide down an alleyway to avoid, getting pulled over by the other cop. Ringo then mentions to the state trooper that he's a bit hungry. And they drive up from Indianapolis about 20 miles north near where I am in Noblesville. And this trooper actually lived on a horse farm here. And his wife ended up making some breakfast for him and hosting him.
3: Oh, how cool.
4: Yeah. And
3: excellent.
4: Yeah, they ended up going to a restaurant nearby here. But it's just very strange because here, one of the things Ringo had talked about, like on David Letterman's show, that he had actually evaded a police car in another police car and ended up taking this crazy ride up here to this horse farm in Noblesville. And While Ringo was

0: out there kind of looking around the grounds of the farm, he saw the trooper's wife and, you know, was talking to her, and she said something on the order of, you know, I'll be glad to fix you some food, but you're going to have to hold your horses while I tend to mine, because she was out taking care of the horses early that morning. So this is all well documented, but I bring this up because Chuck had mentioned earlier that it was very rare for the Beatles to get out and around the cities that they were in, like in Vegas, that story. But here was a case where at least Ringo really got to go and experience some of the local atmosphere, so to speak. So I just wanted to relate that, and thank you again for honoring John's memory.
1: Well, thank you for calling in, and that's great. Thanks for telling that. I had no idea about that. I bet there's some other little stories like that along the way that some of us will never, ever know. And I love those kind. Those are excellent. So we are enjoying open lines together and your phone calls, and so many, I never know who to talk to next. East of the Rockies, let's talk to Keith out of Cleveland. Hi there, Keith. Welcome to Coast AM.
2: Thank you, Connie. How are you?
1: All right, how are you?
2: On a beautiful fall day, have to appreciate the weather while we have it. Yes,
1: absolutely.
2: Tremendous, interesting topics, and talking about the Beatles, because I grew up during their time, and just enjoying the music, and that type of music inspired me so much to be in the field, either with music or other entertainment. And that's what brought me to going into news and being on the radio doing news. So that was definitely an inspiration, and music like the Beatles always inspired me. I think I have every Beatles album. I was obsessed with them because I grew up during that time.
1: Sure. What was the call letters of the station you were at that you did news?
2: It was actually in Phoenix called KTAR. And believe me.
1: Is that what you would say? What would you say? Would you say the news at KTAR? What would you do? Let me hear your. How would you answer?
2: KTAR in Phoenix. This is Keith. And believe
1: me. I'm sorry. I interrupted your Beatles stuff.
2: No problem, because I miss being in broadcasting, because over 20 years ago I went blind dealing with a certain health condition, but I'm doing very, very, very, very well. But in many, many ways, going blind made me appreciate music more. So still listening to the Beatles is unbelievable to me. I think I have every album they have, and within the last few years, when a certain artist, Paul McCartney, was coming to Cleveland, I said, I have to go. I have to see him. I have to go. And I was able to get tickets and literally almost front row because of being disabled. And
1: I happened
2: to bring something with me, and listening to the concert and listening to him after the concert, I pulled out what I brought with me. It was a 45 that my parents gave me when I was a kid of Let It Be, and it was in pristine condition. And I figured, hey, I'm going to bring it with me. Why not? And then I figured after the concert, and he's meeting a few people, I was able to go up, meet Paul, and when I started talking, he goes, oh my God, that voice comes from you, because I'm only about 5'8". And then I said, Mr. McCartney, how much I love your music. And I said, I even have here with me a 45 in pristine condition of Let It Be, because it was my favorite song ever when I was a kid, and I still love it. And I asked him to sign it, and he did for me. And he said, you're more than welcome, and thank you, and enjoy.
1: Well, that's a great story. That is excellent. congrats for meeting him. That's

0: That made
1: my whole time. It made me appreciate things so much more. And anything is possible, and we can still enjoy dreams and experiences.
0: That's right. That's right. Let me ask you this. Do you still have the record, the signed record?
1: Yes, I do. And of course, I have it in a special place in my house.
0: So I got to ask you this, too. What do you think it's worth? What do you think it's worth now?
1: Oh, boy. Considering that my dad gave it to me because my dad had a store that sold records and so forth way back, and it was in such pristine new condition, and it's still in that condition, and with his signature, I don't even know if I could put a price on it.
0: I know it. I bet that's very special. Well, thanks so much for calling in and telling us your story. Thanks so much. And we'll probably talk to you again with another story. Since you love radio so much, you know how to call in and give us what we are looking for when it comes to something interesting to listen to. So thanks so much. We have open lines continuing here. And my goodness, let's see. Let's go to Mark, wildcard line number 4, Ventura, California. Mark, welcome to Coast to Coast AM. How are you tonight?
2: Oh, working process there. How about yourself?
0: Work in progress, same thing.
2: I was surprised the author didn't bring up anything because the Beatles had a bit of a dark side attached to them.
0: Well, you know, some of that was me asking questions, right? So, you know, he might have, I didn't go to the dark side. Tell me about the dark side since you.
2: Well, they were connected through Theodore Adorno, and his real birth name was actually Weizengrund. I think he was German Jewish, and he was connected to the Tavistock Institute in England, which is controlled by the Royal Institute for International Affairs. And he was actually the originator of a lot of their early music, because the intelligence communities, not only in England, but also in former Soviet Union, as well as in the United States, they noticed Elvis and other performers and the influence they had on the youth and the changes that they can make. And then the funding, because I remember the first caller mentioned, you know, about labels. Well, they had funding from the Carnegie Foundation, the Rockefeller Foundation, the Guggenheim Foundation, the Mary Van Kleck and the Russell Sega Foundation, the Smith College Foundation, Vanderbilt Foundation, and as well as many others. There was even money coming in from Soviet Russia, if you believe, through Hans Eisler, and they had the International Bureau for Music Development headquartered in Moscow. And so this Theodore Adorno, or his real name, Weizengrund, in 1950, he actually wrote a book, Authoritarian Personality, and he wrote it with three other people, with Frankel Brunwick, D. Levinson, and R. Sanford. And basically was how they can use the influential figures to make changes through the susceptible youth, kind of like putting youth against adults, children against parents, men against women. And this is only not only the Beatles, but also the Rolling Stones, The Who, Led Zeppelin, kind of what you call the British invasion. So there's intelligence community. There's, I guess you could kind of classify as mind control. There's a dark side to this. And I think this gentleman, Theodore Adorno, is also responsible for when you do the records backwards. It's in the Beatles, I think it said Turn Me On Dead Man. And then on certain Led Zeppelin albums, there's also some kind of messages. So there is a much darker side, not only to the Beatles, but the Beatles were very influential. And my belief is they took out John because I think he changed, became more independent. And as you recall, the doorman at the building where he lived was a person connected or a former employee of the CIA on his last day of his life.

0: you know, they don't like influential people that kind of cut their connections with them because they're still useful. So I just wanted to share that with you and your guests.
1: No, I appreciate that because I know that. So thank you very much, Mark, for calling in. I did not know anything about the dark side of the Beatles. And the reason why he didn't bring it up is because I didn't ask anything like that. You know, that time just flies. It flies when you're on here. People say, you know, I'm going to be on coast for a couple hours. That's long, you know, that's a long time. And it's late at night. And I'm like, it'll fly by. And every time it's like, oh my goodness, it's already time to go off the air. You know, there's so much more to say. That's right. But, you know, it does fly by. And, when people do say that, that's a compliment because it means you had a good time. It's certainly not, oh, it dragged at 1 a.m. in the morning. I lost sleep because of the show. No, no, no. Everybody's pretty happy about being on and, great success afterwards as well. And a joy to be on it. Do we have enough time to grab somebody else here? What'd you say? I'm sorry. No? Okay. Thanks. Producers are great, you know, so we're doing open lines. We talked about, because we're celebrating John Lennon's 86th birthday today, right? So we talked to Chuck Gunderson. So I know a lot of you still want to talk about the Beatles in some way. That's fine. And others, yeah, bring it on with the Halloween, the autumn stuff. I know people now. I've actually around. I always try to walk 5 miles a day, and I go through this neighborhood, and they already compete, right? They compete. The houses, they're those kind of houses that compete with the other house across from them or next to them. So it's very Halloweenish everywhere. I love it. It's so much fun. And then as soon as this, I think usually November 1, all of a sudden, they go back into the gourds and get ready for Thanksgiving and then a Christmas, too. So, but it's fall, it's crisp, it's wonderful, feels great. So call in, talk to me, whatever you want to talk. Like it. Open lines, Connie Willis,

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3: Isaias on the move. I'm Deborah Valentine, Fox News. The National Hurricane Center says Isaias is now downgraded to a post-tropical cyclone. Isaias unleashing high winds and rain after making landfall near Destin, Florida as a Category 2 hurricane Friday night. Fox's Caroline Elliott reports from Nevada Beach shortly. But first, here's Senator Rick Scott on the effects.
4: I'm very optimistic that people are listening, but you know we're not over this tonight when it passes.
3: And Fox's Caroline Elliott is in Nevada Beach, Florida.
5: The county received 200 calls for help in the last 4 hours that they were not able to get to. Again, this is just the reality of these storms. When that wind is that dangerous, that rain is really that significant, it's just simply not safe for first responders to get onto those roads. But talking with the sheriff, we do know one of those calls was a family of five who had a large tree fall onto their trailer with children inside. Thankfully, volunteers were able to get that family safely out. But again, that's just the reality of these storms. When you're talking about 8 inches of rain in this area during the storm, soil is already saturated.
3: Meanwhile, Simon has now strengthened to a Category 4 hurricane, according to the National Hurricane Center. It's expected to make landfall along Mexico's west central coast early Sunday. Multiple people dead following a mass shooting at a house in Erie, Pennsylvania, Friday evening. Erie Police Chief is Rick Loreth.
6: It's a horrific scene. There was a large loss of life inside that residence and outside that residence.
3: Police say that the suspected shooter is dead. The investigation is ongoing. A motive is unclear. 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
3: Ahead of the midterms, President Trump spoke at a rally in Syracuse, New York, Friday, where he shared his praises for the state's Republican gubernatorial candidate, Bruce Blakeman.
9: President Trump praising New York GOP gubernatorial candidate, Nassau County Executive Bruce Blakeman.
10: Bruce Blakeman will get your act together.
9: Saying Blakeman will pass tax cuts and reduce energy bills if elected, and again, asking voters to pretend he's on the ballot.
10: When I'm on the ballot, we win everything. When I'm not on the ballot, 48% of you don't vote.
9: The president and Blakeman telling the crowd GOP leadership has led to strides in manufacturing and a drop in violent crime.
11: We have to elect Republican members of the Congress and keep the majority.
9: Blakeman faces the state's Democratic incumbent governor, Kathy Hochul. Kristen Goodwin, Fox News.
3: President Trump naming a new press secretary. Fox's Jared Halpern has more from the White House.
12: The president says he's appointed Katie Zachariah as White House press secretary, filling the position left vacant since the departure of Caroline Leavitt in August. Zachariah is a senior communications advisor to the Trump Media and Technology Group that runs Truth Social. She was also a spokesperson for the Department of Homeland Security and is a frequent conservative commentator on cable news outlets, including the Fox News Channel. In a social media post, the president president writes he is confident Zachariah will deliver strong results for the country, saying she has the respect of and will work fantastically well with the media, the American people, and the administration. At the White House, Jared Halpern, Fox News.
3: Two powerful 7.7 and 6.6 magnitude earthquakes and a series of aftershocks roiled southern Panama Friday afternoon, collapsing buildings near the epicenter.

0: and prompting evacuations all across the country. Panamanian President Jose Raul Mulino said authorities had not documented anyone killed as of Friday evening, although he cautioned that may change. I'm Deborah Valentine. This is Fox News.
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1: John Lennon, 80, would have been 86 today. You're listening to Coast AM. That is number 9, Dream, the name of the tune. Okay, that's, you're going to love this. It's 74, 75 hit. So the song, it's called Number 9 Dream. Okay, the song famously peaked at exactly number 9 in America. Okay, John was born, of course, October 9th. That's what we've been doing tonight. Lived as a child at 9 Newcastle Road. And believed the number 9 followed him. Isn't that interesting? So the song grew from an actual dream and a string arrangement he had actually created for Harry Nilsson. So really, that's interesting, isn't it? And I love that tune. Oh, my gosh. It's just absolutely, it's beautiful. Love that one. So a quick reminder, some of you guys are texting me and I'm getting the messages. Okay, I got it. Anthony Sanchez, longtime Coast to Coast AM guest, just asking for some help right now. He's going through some tough and rough times, but he's on his way up, but he's like needing help just for a little bit. So he's got a GoFundMe, and he's part of the Coast to Coast AM family. He's been a guest with us for many, many, many years. UFO Highway, Ghost Hunter Apps, you've heard him, Anthony Sanchez. So you can go to GoFundMe and look up Anthony Sanchez. Help him out, because he's definitely given you some stories and some great things as well to read or to experience. So go to AnthonySanchez.com if you'd like to do that too. So let's

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0: We're back on Coast to Coast AM. I'm Connie Willis. Thanks so much for being here and all the nice messages you guys are sending. If you missed the peak of the, if you missed the peak of the, Draconid meteor shower last night and you think, oh, I missed it. Well, you might still be able to catch a few tonight and even, you know, later tonight, like now and then later tonight. They are slow moving meteors created by debris from the comet Jacobini-Zinner, I think that's how you would say it. They appear to come from Draco the dragon, and, you know, all you do is go somewhere safe and dark, away from the city lights, shortly after nightfall, and face north or northwest. Put away the phone, you know, give your eyes a chance to, you know, adjust to the light. And you won't need a telescope or anything like that. Of course, if you have something, you can probably see a whole lot more, right? But there you go. Make sure you get a chance to look up in the sky and just enjoy. You know, there's not a better audience in the world that would do that except Coast to Coast AM audience. So you guys are already ahead of me, I'm sure. But isn't it nice that we all share that joy and we actually do take the time to put the phones down and look up? And that's when you see all the things that we talk about here. So anyway, open lines continue. We're going to go west of the Rockies talking to Randy from Sacramento. Hey, Randy, welcome to Coast to Coast AM.
4: How are you, dear? You know what? Since we lost Art and Ian, you're the only one I would stay up way past my bedtime for.
0: Oh, well, thank you.
4: I appreciate that. For remembering John Lennon tonight, nearly 46 years after we lost him in 1980. You know, I've always found it remarkable that those four lads who grew up in the shadow of World War II in the bomb-scarred Liverpool would eventually give the world such a powerful message of love and peace. You know, John was a rebellious rocker. Paul gave us those wonderful grandma songs. George. And Ringo just seemed to be
0: grandma songs.
4: Right, right?
0: That's right. That's right.
4: on the other hand, you had
0: grandma's

0: Songs. You got to, wait a minute, you got to say something about that. What's the grandma songs? Because I love Paul, and now I'm going to wonder about this.
1: Well, that's what Paul, I mean, that's what John used to call him. Okay, give us some more of those grandma songs.
0: Oh. Why, though?
1: Well, on the other hand, the Rolling Stones, the same era, took a harder blues-driven road. You know, the Paul used to call them, the great blues cover band, And yet the Beatles somehow found their way through that to a beautiful, simple message, all you need is love.
0: Yeah.
1: And Connie, a little note, my wife Cindy Nelson recorded a song, We're Not Falling From Grace, following the September 11th attack in 2001. And you were kind enough to play her recording on Coast to Coast in 2011, the 10th anniversary of 9/11. I've never forgotten that.
0: I remember that.
1: I remember that. Mm-hmm.
0: That's sweet. Tell her I said hello and thank you both for listening. And
1: you know, it can carry us through tragedy, remind us of our shared humanity, and perhaps bring us a little closer together. Right?
0: That's right. And I like your message as well. You're talking about uniting.
1: Mm-hmm. As John reminded us, all we're saying is give peace a chance.
0: That's right. Thank you, Randy, for calling in. Appreciate that. You guys, it is, you know, doing the show tonight about John Lennon and his birthday and celebrating that and doing all that kind of thing. It's nice you guys calling in with your stories and your perspectives and your thoughts, because they go beyond even what I would see or ask about. And that's what's great when we get to do something like this here on Coast to Coast. I love it. So thank you again, Randy. Open lines continuing. We're going to go first time caller, talk to Avery out of Cedar City, Utah. Hi, Avery. Welcome to Coast AM.
2: Hello, Connie. Yes, I'm a first time caller, but I've been listening since Art Bell. So, you know, I'm in my seasoned years. And, I've been listening a long time, and I never thought that I would be a caller, but tonight I decided to throw in, a story to contribute back. After listening all these years.
0: Okay.
2: And before I go into my main topic, I would like to contribute a token for John Lennon as well. And it's very simple, is that I have been listening to his Plastic Ono Band album for a long time. And I feel that when I heard that album, I advanced just a tiny little bit more spiritually. And whenever I listen to him, I always feel like I go in a spiritual place, in a place of psychological enlightenment, and I really love the man. So
0: I can understand that.
2: Yeah. With that said, I want to tell you that back in 2003, I had a haunted house, and I never believed really that much about ghosts walking around, even though I was a longtime listener. I thought, well, it's very interesting, but I've never had any experiences like that. But then I finally got a haunted house, and I had a spirit that walked around the house, and I could feel it walk through my body. And my lady could feel it walk through her body. And more interestingly, my cat could watch it. I discovered that the cat could just watch it move around. And so I learned something about cats, and I learned to believe that ghosts or entities do exist, and they do move around us. And then I sold that house and moved into a new house in 2013, and I've been in that house now for 13 years. A friend of mine passed away recently, and he was a bit older than I was, probably like about 10 years, and he recently passed away. But we used to have a lot of deep spiritual conversations, and we talked about crossing over, and if he crossed over to, you know, come back and give me a sign that he's crossed over and he's there. And it was all just, it became normal conversation for us. We talked about this all the time. After he passed away, I rode over to his house on my little mini bike, and I did a little candle ritual for him and left a note there on his fence. Of course, he's not there, but I just did it for him. I left a little note, and I said, thank you for the experiences. Thank you for the lessons, both intended and unintended, because sometimes we learn lessons unintentionally. But I had a great experience knowing him. And then after I did that, I went back home, I went to bed, and I got up in the morning, and I have two fans in my living room up in the ceiling. They're very high, and one of them was spinning. And I had never

0: ever turned that fan on the whole time I lived in the house. That fan has not been on since I moved in for 13 years. I just don't use them. I know. Don't need them. So that fan was spinning, and I asked my lady, "Why did you turn the fan on?" She says, "I didn't turn it on. I walked in, it was on." And I said, "Well, I didn't turn it on, and it's very high up. You have to climb up on something to reach the chain." So I climbed up on there, and I looked at the chain, and I never got up there even to clean it. And there was dust all over the knob that you would pull. And so I know nobody touched it. So I pulled the chain and stopped the fan, and left my fingerprints were on, my fingers were on there, and the dust was knocked off of the knob. So I know nobody physically turned it on. So I thought about it, and I thought, well, maybe, this was my friend Paul, who passed away. And I thought, well, maybe it's him. And we kind of let that go for a little while and kept thinking about it. And I thought, well, you know what? It probably, if it was a ghost, it was probably Paul's ghost. And the reason why I believe that is because Paul was a helicopter pilot in his career. And what better way to let me read there than spin the fan blades?
1: Isn't that interesting?
0: Mm-hmm.
1: And that, you know, that's what happens. And when you do see something, and you not only know that you know that you've seen something, but usually there's some sort of message to you. You know, it's for you. And you described that exactly. You know, that was a personal experience as well. And the symbolism of it, that's really, really something. Wow.
0: Yeah,
1: great story.
0: There's just one little tiny piece that's part of it. Is that I had two fans, and the fan that was on was the west side fan, and he lived just to the west of me.
1: Excellent.
0: Thank you. Thank you for
1: everything.
0: Thank you. Thank you for the show.
1: Yeah, you are welcome, and thank you. Very nice. I appreciate that. Love calls like that, and love when people, you know, it touches you like that. There's so many others, and you all know that better than anybody, that you've experienced stuff. And then when you tell some of the outside world, they just think you're nuts, you're crazy, whatever. But you advance to different levels, don't you? Because when you experience something, you just know that we're so tiny in this big world that we know nothing about. And what's happening around us, I think it humbles you a lot. And very nice story. Appreciate that. Open lines continuing. Let's see who we can talk to next. Let's go to wildcard line number Deborah from Colorado. Deborah, welcome to Coast AM.
2: Hey, honey. Hi, how are you?
1: I'm good. How's it going?
2: It's going good. So I have got a cool, creepy, autumn thing for you, and it's in Colorado.
1: Okay. Perfect. I know, that's what I thought. I'm like, and it's in Colorado. Where are you in Colorado?
2: I'm out in the boonies in Colorado. It's southeast Colorado, sort of in the La Junta, Rocky Ford area.
1: Okay.
2: But, I mean, I live in a village of like 10 people, so that's kind of where I'm
1: Good for you, though, if you enjoy that. That's perfect.
2: Hey, it works for me. I love it. So,
1: perfect.
2: You know what? You may have already heard about this because you're a Colorado girl now.
1: I don't know. Go for it.
2: Okay, brace yourself. So every fall, starting in late September and running through mid-October, there is a tarantula migration.
1: Oh, I didn't know that was here. I knew about those. I didn't know it was in this state. Oh, my gosh.
2: Yeah, so that's number one. So there's the Colorado brown tarantulas. And their thing is that the females can live to be like 25, 30 years old. The males, not so much. And in the autumn, the males begin their migration, and they are looking for love. And so they find the females' burrows, and they cap on them, And

0: And it,
1: so you've already had it.
0: Fun. We just had it.
1: So you've already had it. Yeah.
0: We just had it, but the tarantulas are still here. They don't really care about the vendors in the street art, you know. they have their minds on other things.
1: That's right.
0: So if you wanted to fly down this weekend, you could probably catch them. You just they're so cool. They are so cool, Granny.
1: Are they? You think so? Oh.
0: Yeah, they show up.
1: They don't
0: so
1: go
0: what
1: in
0: you
1: your...
0: do is you go out, like, I don't know, about an hour before sunset is when they're active. And, I mean, if you Google it, you just Google tarantulas La Junta. It'll just give you scads of things. So that's one thing that I have to tell you. The other thing is the tarantulas have a natural enemy called the tarantula hawk wasp. Its sting is the most painful sting of any insect on the planet. And it stings the female tarantulas with something that is so painful it paralyzes them. And in the process of stinging them, it inserts an egg inside them.
1: Oh.
0: Yeah, and it's just exactly what you think. The egg gestates, it eats the tarantula from the inside and explodes it. And that's how the wasps are born. And I've been stung by one.
1: Oh, what was that like?
0: It was murder.
1: Mm.
0: It was so
1: Where were
0: painful.
1: You stung? How did that happen?
0: Oh my God, they're shifty is what they are. I was doing yard work and I was cleaning some desert grass away from the foundation of an outdoor building. And I had on this blue chambray work shirt. I came back on the patio to take it off and I felt this pain that I've never felt before. So this thing I had disturbed, the tarantula hawk wasp nest, and climbed up my chambray work shirt sleeve. And as I was taking the shirt off, it nailed me, and it nailed me about three or four times. And it was so painful. It lasted for 2 months. The pain did. I had a welt the size of a golf ball, and then a divot in my skin, and it's all healed up now because I'm remarkably regenerative. But so there's those. And then the other thing, I know that you're an Alpine Mountain girl. You've got to come out to this high desert prairie. It is so spirit-laden. There's the spirit of the land, which is extremely pronounced. And then there were a lot of homesteaders out here, around, you know, late 1800s. And it's a harsh life, and a lot of them didn't make it. And they walk the land.
1: We gotta go time-wise, but I appreciate the warnings and the information as well. And I think I remember hearing your scream when that thing did what it did to you. Oh my goodness. Stay with us. Open lines continue on Coast to Coast AM. Woof.

0: 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When you think you're helping by telling me what I did wrong and what I need to work on, all I hear is that I'm not good enough, that I'm supposed to be perfect, that it's not okay to lose. 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
6: News, I'm Roxanne Evans. Multiple people are dead following a mass shooting in Erie, Pennsylvania, Friday evening. Police Chief Rick Laura.
7: Our hearts are with the victims, their families, and everyone affected by this tragedy. There are no words that can be adequately expressed the magnitude of the loss of life here.
6: Laura says the shooter died from a self-inflicted gunshot wound. The investigation is ongoing. President Trump says Russia will supply tons of diesel to help ease soaring fuel prices.
8: We need oil for the world. And this is diesel, which is what we need. So we're very happy to get it.
6: Well, critics warn it could also send new revenue to Moscow as the war in Ukraine continues. Isaias made landfall Friday night, hammering the Gulf Coast with strong winds and flooding. It's been downgraded and continues to move north. 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
1: You guys just didn't want it bad enough. That should have been an easy win. What were you doing out there? You gotta hustle. You could have made that play if you'd been open.
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1: Enjoying the music right along with you. John Lennon, just like starting over on Coast to Coast AM, celebrating his 86th birthday is what he'd be today if he was still with us. That's from 1980, John's first single after a five-year recording break and the final single released during his lifetime. It became number one in America and Britain after his murder, and the opening bell was Yoko's Wishing Bell, which John has said something like it connected the anguish of mother with the renewal of starting over. So always deep, right? John always deep. And we got, I think we got like one more coming up before the end of the show. So thanks everybody for being here. If you ever wonder where I am and what I'm investigating or what I'm doing next, I appreciate all the letters that you guys send. Well, then go to ConnieWillis.com, and that's, you know, while you're there, you're going to see everything that I do, all the expeditions, things like that, that you can join and be a part of. 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It's the easiest way to stay connected. 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
1: It's Coast to Coast AM. We're still here with open lines and some more calls to take about whatever you'd like to talk about. It's always fun to, you never know, you know, it's live radio, right? So you just push that button and you go, hello. You never know what you're going to get on the other side. So I do want to say that to everyone who has emailed me, written to me, posted something kind, taken up for me when somebody was not so kind,

0: or simply listened quietly in the darkness. I just want to say thank you. You may never know what your words mean when they reach the person on the other side of the microphone. And a broadcaster speaks into the night with faith that somebody is out there. I actually feel you. And it's been for 12 years now that you have answered me by saying, "We're here, Connie." And I hear you. I appreciate you. And next Wednesday, I think it's Wednesday, it's October 14th. That is my 12th year of being with Coast to Coast AM. And I've loved every minute of it. My first guest was Bishop James Long, and two of my favorite people, Bishop James Long and also Dr. David M. Jacobs. That was my first guest ever, and so happy to have had them. So again, thank you so much, and I carry your kindness with me every time this microphone turns on. Appreciate being here. So as we continue open lines, some of y'all are getting creepy with those tarantulas, I can tell you that much. And then I've got a lot of spider stories, and maybe one day I'll tell you. Let's go to wildcard line number 5 and talk to Eric out of Nevada City, California. Is that how you say it, or is it not Nevada there?
1: Nevada.
0: I think I... oh, it is Nevada. Okay, I think I ask that every time.
1: Oh, God, what was that movie? Someone with Clint Eastwood and Lee Marvin, where it was a musical... They had a place called No Name City. That was actually what Nevada City was before they named it. It didn't have a name for a long time, you know, so. And it's burnt to the ground.
0: It was a musical?
1: Yeah.
0: It's a musical with Clint Eastwood?
1: That's it, Paint Your Wagon. Yeah, I know.
0: Does Clint Eastwood sing?
1: He can't really sing. But
0: okay.
1: I love his movies.
0: He gave it the old college try.
1: He couldn't carry a tune in a bucket, you know. Anyway, I know you're a big Bigfooter. You know, we've talked before about the family that used to come across here. Well, there's at least one of them back. I don't know if it's them or if it's a different one. Probably about 3-4 weeks ago.
0: Or family, right? Could be family generation.
1: Just one this time. Well, there might have been a family, because the stink.
0: I mean, it could be a son or daughter, right?
1: Huh?
0: It could have been a son or daughter. It could have been a son or daughter from the ones from previous.
1: Possibly.
0: That's what I was thinking. Just kids.
1: Yeah. My neighbor's dogs. I mean, we've lost all our dogs over here, and I'm kind of waiting to try to find another border collie because they're just so doggone smart. But the neighbor's dogs patrol our property at night and help run the bears off for me. Three nights ago, we had 5 damn bears here. They went off 5 different times. But about 3-4 weeks ago, they went off, and I'm used to their barks. I can tell if it's a bear, if it's a mountain lion, and there's two of the dogs. They're good-sized dogs. And it's a high-pitched squeal, but they went really super high this one night and disengaged whatever it was real quick. So I, you know, grabbed some artillery, headed out the door with my hat light on. And when I got out there, I'm walking through this waist-deep grass, and oh, my God, that smell. You know, I've never gotten close enough to smell them before. I've seen them at a distance, but, man, it had to be. I've been nose-to-nose with a black bear up here, and those things stink, but they smelled really good compared to what I was smelling.
0: Really? Oh, you know what? I have seen 8 of these things, Eric. Eric, I've seen 8 different ones. I've never smelled one. One's never smelled. Maybe I'm lucky enough to get those that groom.
1: What that was that left that smell, because I didn't see it, but I was thinking it was probably a Bigfoot, because, I mean, that 3-foot-tall grass was flattened in through there, and like I say, I've smelled bears, I've been close to a mountain lion, of course, they don't really stink, they're just big, you know, and...
0: So did you lift up your arm to make sure it wasn't you?
1: Oh, absolutely. That was the first thing I did. Are you kidding?
0: Is that me? I'm embarrassed.
1: Like, oh, my God. I know it's been, you know, I live up in the woods, but good
0: it's
1: Lord.
0: It's been a little bit, but.
1: You know, I've smelled dead animals before. Like I say, bears, they really stink. And when I was nose to nose with that one, their breath is even worse, I'm telling you. You know, I've lived up in these mountains all my life, and I have never smelled anything like that. It didn't smell like something dead. It was just really pungent.

0: It was pungent. Do you think that some people actually smell bear and they think it's a Bigfoot?
1: No, this was a totally different
0: smell. Because they smell?
1: Bears just stink.
0: Yeah.
1: You know, they smell like...
0: But you're used to it. You're used to that, right? A lot of people come in from the city and just go to, you know, Bigfoot once in a while, right? You know what I'm saying? I've never smelled a bear.
1: Well, I live off grid up here, Connie. I mean, everything inside...
0: I know, you do.
1: Is on batteries. You know, I'm running battery-powered lights, and I got a little battery-powered fan, and I pretty much do the 1940s thing. I only listen to radio. Well, the rats kind of ate the cord off the back of the TV set. And went and got another cord. By the time I got it to put it on the next day, they had chewed that up, too. So.
0: This sounds like the making of a Dateline or 2020 show. Oh, no, the beginnings of it happening. Ah!
1: Oh, man, I'm telling you. It's a bit on the rough side, and I hit genuine way past senior citizen a while back, and that's kind of a hard pill.
0: But you just love that. Yeah,
1: September 1st, I turned 65, and I'm like, oh, my God.
0: Oh.
1: And I've had a lot of
0: broken bones. Okay, well, happy birthday.
1: Well, I look at it this way. I can still, as bad a shape as I'm in, I can still cut my own wood, and I still split it with a maul. So, you know, I must
0: Excellent.
1: Be doing something right. I finished up one of my long trips today twice a month, once I run down to an Indian casino once a month, usually on the 1st. Because they're about 80 cents a gallon cheaper on their gas. And I fill up the rig in 6 or 7 gas cans, and that gets me through the month because I really don't go a lot of places. Nevada City and Grass Valley are not what they were when I was younger, when growing up. I mean, it's all urban sprawl now. And the Bay
0: See, now you're sounding like the old man. You're sounding like the old man, like your mom and dad would say. Right?
1: I'm an old man, all right, but... You know, I did like the trip today down to Costco because, man, there's so many beautiful women down there. I'm telling you. It gets lonely.
0: So you're going shopping.
1: Yeah, I shop, go take 2 long trips, like I say, one to the Indian Casino gas station and get my gas for the month. Then I go down to Costco and get my, like today I picked up ibuprofen and acetaminophen, stuff like that, because I have a lot of headaches. I got hit in the head a lot when I was younger.
0: Well, don't tell the ladies that. Don't tell the ladies that. Don't say you always have a headache. Just, you know, tell them they're pretty.
1: No, I'd never tell them that. Good. Even if I did have a headache, it wouldn't make any difference. No, I go down there because, you know, I can actually afford it. I paid all that money into disability and, you know, you get squat. They give you as little as possible, you know, and. So I've had to become rather inventive on how to get by through the month, you know, and I manage, you know, it's not great. Everybody goes, how do you do it? On what little you get? I said, simple, you do without, you know,
0: yeah,
1: and up here in the woods,
0: you
1: really don't need much, you know, I finally had to give up on my old vehicle and I borrowed some money off of my old fire captain and used to be in the fire department. And went and bought another one. It's got a few issues, but, you know, it's got the cargo room I need. So, you know, because I load up, like I say, twice a month. And I kind of like it up here. You know, it's like you going out there in those mountains in Colorado, Bigfoot and stuff.
0: Love
1: you know,
0: it. I love
1: do
0: it,
1: it every day. We've got a.
0: I feel like I'm at home.
1: Huh?
0: I feel like I'm at home.
1: Oh, yeah, this is home for me. I mean, I have a couple of
0: that is home for you.
1: Tell me, you know, Eric, I think you married the Sierra Nevadas. And I'm like, you know, I think you're right. I did.
0: I think you're right.
1: Well,
0: you know what? On that note, let me grab some other calls. But before I do, I want to tell you, when you go to Costco and when you're out there doing your little shopping and you're seeing women again every now and then, make sure you're not smelling like that bear or that possible Bigfoot. You take care of that before you head that way. That's the only thing that I give you some advice on, but I think you already know that. So good luck with that, too. Thanks, Eric, for calling in. It's always good to hear from you. Open lines continue. Let's go east of the Rockies. Dave, Chicago. How are you, Dave?
2: It's the lovely Connie Willis. I've been listening to you since you've been with Coast, and you're always a pleasant voice to hear, and you're very intelligent.

0: very enlightened, and you got a great aura about you. So this is an honor for me to speak with you.
1: Well, thank you, Dave, and an honor here, too. Thank you.
0: I want to tell you that the reason why I purchased some land in Colorado.
1: Oh, good for you.
0: I have 2 acres up in the mountains down in southern Colorado for my bug out / who knows what property.
1: All right. Where, like San Juan or?
0: Down by, ever hear of a place called La Vita? It's down by, it's right in the Front Range. It's about 8,000 feet above sea level, my land. 2 acres, all mountainous all around. It's down by, it's east of the sand dunes and all that stuff down there, you know.
1: Oh, okay. Yeah. Yeah. A lot of spooky stuff around that way. Yep.
0: Yeah, a lot of spooky stuff. But my reason for making that kind of a move, I was telling the lovely producer that about 15, 20 years ago, I took a getaway from Chicago trip by myself, and I went to a tour at Red Rocks. It was just like a tour, you know, check it out tour thing. And I got there kind of late in the day, and the security guard said, "You're going to have to do this quick, young man, because there's a big concert here tonight." And I said, "Oh, really? Who's playing?" And he says, "The Allman Brothers." The Allman Brothers.
1: And I was Allman.
0: Yeah, he didn't know. So he said, "It's the Allman Brothers." And they're like one of my all-time favorites. So I was like, "Really?" And he said, "Actually, I got a couple tickets here in my pocket. You want them?"
1: And oh, wow.
0: Shocked. I was shocked. You know, I was like, "Oh, my God, I'm at Red Rocks Stadium. It's 80 degrees, sun shining, and in a couple hours, the stars are going to be out, and I'm going to see one of my favorite bands of all time, third row center."
1: Well, you did something good for somebody, didn't you? You got a blessing there.
0: I got a real blessing there. So I experienced that, and you have to experience a show at Red Rocks. There's nothing like it, no matter how many concerts you've ever been to or outdoor events. It's so magical. So I experienced that, the 2.5-hour show, and they were just, I don't know if you're an Allman Brothers fan, but they were just wonderful. And I fell in love with Colorado, and I said, I got to get some property out here. So I went out shopping around, and I picked myself up a couple acres in the mountains, and it's all paid for and just sitting there waiting for me what to do, what I'm going to do. And I got a big camper, and I go out there and camp, and we'll see what happens with that.
1: So see, that's excellent, because that's what I'm trying to do. I want to get some land up in northern Colorado, though, and, you know, where all the activity is that I go to, and I want to get something by there, and, you know. But, ooh, man, I don't know how much it was when you got it, but I don't have that money in my back pocket.
0: I paid $16,000 for 2 acres, and now it's worth 10 times that.
1: I believe that. Hey, we got to head on, but thank you for calling in. And, man, you are a man after my own dreams there and thoughts, so congratulations to you. Sorry we have to end it, but because I'd like to know if you had aspens on there, evergreens, or if it was flat. You said it was in the mountains, but I don't, you know, sometimes it's just brush and not some of the trees. So, oh, man, but you're in an area with a lot of spooky stuff, and congratulations that you did it at $16,000. I can't imagine. That's very nice. All right. Well, hey, we had a great night. Thanks, everybody. I know there's all the phone lines are full. Thanks for calling in, everybody. Always fun to be a part of Open Lines. The next time that I'll be on will be October 31st, Halloween night. Before that, the night before that is Ghost to Ghost with George Norrie. You got to get your information in. Go to our website to learn more. And then the next night on Saturday night, it'll be actually Halloween night, and I'll be there doing a little Willis Ween with you. So I'm looking forward to that. Thanks, everybody, for being here. Chuck Gunderson, hey, thanks, man. That was fun. That was fun. We'll have you back for sure. There's no doubt about that. So I want to thank the team that's puts all this together. Julie Talbot, Bill May, Tom.

me Dan Heiser, Dan Galanti, Mike Cosio, Adam Thompson, Lex Lonehood, Sean LeDesueur, Alec Fernandez, Tim Banal, Gina Salvati in tonight for Donna Walker. Also, Sue Trikas, Rich Barra, Lisa Garr, Ryan Recker. You know these names. Richard Searitt, George Knapp, and of course, George Norrie. The Coast to Coast team and the family. And again, celebrating 12 years on Wednesday, October 14th. My birthday is actually the 12th. So when I was asked to be on Coast, it was like, you're going to be on this next weekend. I mean, it was immediately. And to me, it was a great birthday gift. And here I get to continue to enjoy it. So thank you again for being a part of it. If you enjoyed the show, write in and say, hey, we really loved it, had a great time. We always like to hear that. So again, from the foothills of the Colorado Rockies, until we meet again, my name's Connie Willis. You can find me at ConnieWillis.com. You can also get the Where's Willis newsletter, and you'll know exactly where I'm going to be, when I'm going to be there. And you can also go on live investigations with me. Oh, yeah, they're fun, the creepy hotspots. And let me tell you, it's real stuff. And speaking of real, Connie Willis Live on my YouTube channel, along with Jim Peniston, real experiencers, talking the truth. If you want to learn it, who do you learn it better from but real experiencers? So keep watching the night skies. Continue with me to seek out the strange and uncover the unknown for Coast to Coast AM. I'm Connie Willis. Good night, good morning, all that good stuff. Bye-bye.

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2: I know we're at an at-will state, but for making a comment, like, hey, your hair looks good. 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
3: Were you fired?
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3: 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I'm a little bored this morning. 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I'm going to fire Eddie for no reason. Yep, he can do that. Yeah, that's California. Yep, welcome.
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12: Dangerous conditions. I'm Roxanne Evans. Hurricane Isaias made landfall as a Cat 2, bringing more than a foot of rain in Florida as it marches farther inland. Strong winds.

0: Winds and heavy rain persist, leaving many without power. Fox Weather's Robert Ray in Destin, Florida.
1: It's really ramped up, and I got to tell you, the winds were just kicking. And we had a little lull, but hey, here we go again on cue with these heavy winds coming through here in Destin and the rain as well. So you got to brace yourself. We are on high ground on the second floor of a parking garage. We started to feel some of that storm surge come in over the beach. We all had to retreat from that. A bunch of jellyfish actually got pushed up on the white sands of the beaches here in Destin.
0: Isaias has since weakened into a post-tropical cyclone. Florida Governor Ron DeSantis declared a state of emergency across 25 counties. Homeland Security Secretary Mark Wayne Mullen criticizing New York City's immigration policies following the ICE shooting of a Dominican man in the Bronx.
2: 28-year-old Oscar Belgal is in federal custody after being shot in the neck on Thursday by ICE agents who were trying to arrest him. Shortly after the incident, New York City Mayor Zoran Mamdani called for ICE to be abolished.
3: New York City will not stand by while ICE agents shoot New Yorkers.
2: Homeland Security Secretary Mark Wayne Mullen responded.
4: Well, Mayor, if you abolish ICE, who's going to take your criminals off the streets of your own town? Who's going to take the murderers and the thieves and the gangbangers?
2: Mullen says ICE agents did not know the man's 5-year-old son was in the vehicle when they opened fire. The child was unharmed. In New York City, Tanya J. Powers, Fox News.
0: Two powerful earthquakes rocked Panama Friday, sending residents to the streets. The first was a 7.7 magnitude. Several hours later, a 6.6 quake. 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
0: President Trump reportedly given more options for striking Iran, but says he chose not to for now. During a Columbus Day celebration at the White House, the president once again claiming that the war with Iran will be ending soon.
8: They have no military. They have no Navy. They have no Air Force. They have no anti-aircraft things. They have. We took out yesterday 28 million barrels. I think we took out more than we've ever taken out at any time, including before the war with the Hormuz Strait.
0: The president now says he does not plan on launching any new strikes on Iran before the midterm elections in November. The war started more than 7 months ago with little progress on a diplomatic solution as both sides remain far apart in their demands. The Pentagon announcing the firing squad execution of the man convicted of carrying out the Fort Hood shooting would be live streamed, but Vice President J.D. Vance suggested that may not be final.
9: I've seen his announcements. I don't know that that's actually going to happen. Let's sort of see what I think it's going to happen in December when he's executed. But what I try to remind people is, look, this is a guy who committed, in my view, the worst terrorist attack on American soil outside of 9/11.
0: Well, the Fort Hood shooting left 13 people dead and 32 injured at the Texas military base in 2009. And some Texas landowners in the Big Bend region of the state have managed to slow construction of President Trump's border wall down to a crawl. Many of them say the wall is a waste of money since there aren't many border crossings there. Others say the wall will do extensive environmental damage. They have been refusing to cooperate with government surveyors, protesting at county meetings, and gearing up for court battles. The border wall is one of President Trump's signature infrastructure projects aimed at cutting illegal immigration. I'm Roxanne Evans, and this is Fox News.
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0: Broadcasting live from the confines of an abandoned radio station in the secluded apartment building of high strangeness. From the foothills of the beautiful Colorado Rockies, it's time for full disclosure of the topics they told us were off limits. Well, hello there. I'm Connie Willis. This is Coast to Coast AM. Tonight, one Beatles birthday, my birthday, your birthday, Columbus Day weekend, an anniversary, helping a fellow coaster, and open lines. So go ahead, find out. Join me for another interesting evening of conversation, much needed education, and the chance that we might get a little closer to the truth of what lurks amongst us and what is beyond. I'm Connie Willis, and this is Coast to Coast AM.
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0: Hey there, it's Coast to Coast AM. Connie Willis here with you. How are you? Hope you enjoy an evening with us tonight. Should be a lot of fun. Before we begin, I have a couple of very special dates I want to share with you. October 14th, that marks my 12-year anniversary as a weekend host here on the iconic Coast to Coast AM syndicated overnight radio show. The most

0: almost iconic. So I'm excited about that and so happy to be here 12 years, almost. It'll be on the 14th, but still, I'm very excited and thankful to be here. I will not be on the air that particular night, but I'll certainly be celebrating 12 years with all of you and all the nice emails and messages from all of you. What a ride it has been. What a privilege. And I will be back with you on Halloween night. So not just all night tonight, but Halloween night, October 31st. You know, we got to do Willis Wing together, right? So please mark that down. And you can always keep up with me, my shows and everything else I'm exploring at ConnieWillis.com. Now, tonight, October 9th, John Lennon was born on this day in 1940, which means this would have been his 86th birthday. So we know the songs, we know the photographs, we know the rebel, the dreamer, and the legend. But who was John Lennon when the concert ended, the cameras disappeared, and thousands of screaming fans finally went silent? Well, my guest tonight has spent years trying to recover all of these moments, and he's done a fantastic job. Chuck Gunderson, an independent historian and the author of the critically acclaimed two-volume work, Some Fun Tonight, The Backstage Story of How the Beatles Rocked America. And that's it's another one of those big ones out there, 618-page collection. It weighs 13 freaking pounds. You can work out with it. And it documents all 67 Beatles concerts across their historic North American tours of 64, 65, 66. Oh, my goodness. I wasn't a sparkle in my daddy's eyes yet. And then I was born, and then I was one. So there you go. A long time ago, right? 64, 65, 66. Now, Chuck holds both bachelor's and master's degrees in history, and his research has contributed to many, many Beatles projects, including Ron Howard's documentary, A Face Leak. So we want to welcome Chuck back to Coast AM. And let me begin with the man, not the mythology, but after studying Chuck, John Lennon across these hotel rooms, airports, press conferences, and concert stages, who do you believe he really was when the performance was over?
1: Connie, first of all, it's great to be with you. You're just such a great host in the Coast family, and we just all appreciate your work so much. Okay. So thank you for that.
0: Thank you.
1: Yeah, today's a special day. It would have been his 86th birthday. And strangely enough, his son, Sean, is also celebrating his birthday today.
0: How cool is that?
1: Had with Yoko Ono. He's 51 today. So we have two special birthdays today. So happy birthday, Sean, if you're listening. And a very special happy birthday to John, looking above us all. Quite the man. We'll get into his life, his legacy, what he was, and just the important force in human history that he was as well.
0: Yeah, I think he was 35 when his son was born on the same day.
1: Yes, that's just the myth. John was 35, and Sean is celebrating his 51st today, I believe.
0: And what's Sean up to? Do you ever keep up with him by chance?
1: Sean is very active. I don't keep up with him, but I know he's very active in the music scene in New York. He actually just had a baby himself, his very first. So John would be a grandfather now.
0: Oh, my.
1: And he would have been a great granddad. I'm sure he would with that quick.
0: What would he be doing? What would he be doing right now if he were alive? What do you think? You think he'd still be writing?
1: A lot. John was not one to sit on the sidelines and watch the wheels go by. As he mentioned in one of his songs.
0: Yeah, I think I've heard that somewhere. Yeah,
1: exactly. I think he'd be very active. I think he would still be involved with music. I think he would be involved with the other surviving Beatles, both Paul and Ringo. And I think he'd be living a really great life, looking back at a legacy, but kind of looking forward as well, and still trying to solve some of life's biggest mysteries, as well as what's currently going on in the political landscape. He'd probably be right there with all of us fighting for something.
0: He was always an advocate of something, right? I guess really basically peace just in general.
1: if you really boil down the music of the Beatles, both during their time as a group,

0: and as individual performers and musicians, their music was simply about love and peace. So much of it was about that. Sure, there were other songs that tackled other issues, but the overarching message in their music is love and peace. And Ringo Starr today, whenever you have an interview with them, anything from Ringo, he is always going to say it's about love and peace.
1: Mm. I went to one concert with Paul McCartney when Linda was still alive, and she was up there on the stage, and the entire time, I'm serious, the entire time she had a peace sign up with her hands, her fingers, and she just pushed it forward and back, the entire show, all about that peace and love, showing that.
0: On another night, the Paul and Linda story is a really good story as well. Just their marriage, their times that they had together. Someone that was a very novice musician, I believe Paul just went over to the piano one day and showed her the middle C on the piano and said, you got to join the band, when he formed Wings. And she was the first member of Wings. So an equally great story, an equally great force of nature, Paul McCartney.
1: Absolutely. Oh, absolutely. But now Paul and John, were they really good, close friends? Or were they just more of co-workers? Or, because it seemed like, at least as a fan growing up, it seemed like they were two different people that work together well.
0: They're very interesting souls. They came together as teenagers, and really both of them had extreme tragedies in their life, both losing their mothers in their teenhood. And that really bonded them. So John and Paul were like, peanut butter and jelly, coffee and donuts. I mean, they just went together so well, and they played off of each other. They were musical geniuses. They were doing so much during the life of the Beatles. We have to remember that the Beatles were only together for just over 10 years. And, they're creating two albums a year, sometimes three. They're writing 20, 30, 40 songs in a year. They're touring. They're doing movies. They're doing interviews. And they're writing these songs that we still sing, and we know the words, 60 years later. And they sound very fresh, even if they were released today.
1: What do you think that's about? Do you think just once in a while a band, because we see single artists along the way that happened to, but you just think just once in a while, there's just somebody that comes along that just stands above everybody. And they're one of those people, like you said, you can still play their music today, and it's not where you go, oh no, I don't want to hear that one again. You want to hear it and you sing it and you know the words and everybody joins in.
0: They're still in the news today. As a matter of fact, they just released a whole new big box set on one of their most famous albums, Rubber Soul, and it's climbing up the charts. This is for a band that broke up over 60 years ago, or close
1: Amazing.
0: To 60 years ago. They broke up in 1970. And, the music's climbing up the charts. I mean, how? No one else can do this, and they're still paving the way. Their backstory is just so fascinating, how everything had to come together. Everybody had to be in the right place at the right time to bring these four individuals together and to create this thing that they created. It's fascinating when you really dig into the backstory.
1: Well, you have dug into everything, the documents, the photographs, the eyewitness accounts. You've studied it all. Now, there has to be, or I think there was, from what all I've looked through, what was that single moment that changed your personal opinion of John Lennon? What was it before, and what changed it to where it is now, and what is it now?
0: I think my single most important takeaway from John is that he was not a perfect man. I mean, he was a very complex individual. And some things that a lot of your listeners could probably identify with what they've gone through in their lives.

0: John had a very, very troubled growing up, very non-traditional growing up time in Liverpool. He was born to Julia and Freddie, his father, who were not on good terms. They really split up. They weren't together. And John was kind of tossed to and fro from his mother Julia's home to his Aunt Mimi. Aunt Mimi's home nearby. And, John's mother died when he was 17. She got run over by a car, killed about
1: Oh
0: 100 feet from
1: my.
0: Mimi's house. So he lived with that every day, living at Mimi's house, knowing his mother died just down the road, being hit by a car and killed. His mother then lived with a person named Bobby Dykens for many years, and they never got married. She never got divorced from Freddie, the father. So Julia, the mother, was living this very untraditional life, not being a divorced woman, living with this man, producing two other children out of wedlock, and John kind of going back and forth between Julia's home, who was very, flamboyant and musical and fun, to his aunt that he mostly lived with, Aunt Mimi, Julia's sister, who, was very, she was very serious. She had rules. She had expectations of John. When John got his first guitar, she would say, "Well, it's a great thing, but you're never going to make a living out of it." And John
1: Didn't they
0: had to
1: say something
0: grow
1: like that?
0: up.
1: Didn't they
0: Yeah,
1: say
0: he had to
1: something like
0: grow.
1: that to Elvis, though? Didn't they say, keep driving a truck?
0: I think every famous artist, something was said to them like, "You're never going to make it," and they
1: That's
0: kind of,
1: right.
0: and that's what I think makes them great,
1: Yeah, it pushes
0: is
1: them totally.
0: this thing that they have that
1: Yeah.
0: is, I don't know where it comes from, but it's given to them by the universe, and they just go with it.
1: Yeah. Well, it's fun. It's interesting the way what you just told, because it seemed like John always like used humor along the way, but that can also be armor. And also, what do you believe he might have been protecting when he did become sarcastic or outrageous along the way?
0: He very much used it as armor. He, growing up and having those experiences, I mean, some of your
1: Yeah,
0: close
1: that makes
0: listeners can
1: sense.
0: identify with some of the things that he lived with. I can identify with some of the things from my childhood that I lived with. So we can all kind of take a little bit of us and see John and like kind of grasp him and say, "You're one of me," type of thing. You
1: That's right.
0: kind of experience what I experienced. I don't know if it would have been the same had John grown up in this traditional family. Now, Paul had a more traditional family, but he had a very important or very sad tragedy happening when his mother died of breast cancer when he was only 14. So it brought these two individuals together who both loved music. They weren't getting together to talk about the latest football score or what was going on with Everton or Liverpool in soccer and football over there. They were talking about music. They were talking about all the great music that was coming out in America, with Elvis and with Little Richard and Chuck Berry, and they were thriving on this stuff, and that's what forged them and bonded them together.
1: Well, as you discuss even more and go deeper, here's just a personal question myself here. Help. It kind of did reveal, I think that was the 65 tour. It actually did reveal like an authentic cry of distress. Would you say that too?
0: Absolutely. Great song, but a song of distress. And you nailed it exactly on the head, Connie. You just can't, I guess for us to imagine what the Beatles went through, probably, the most photographed band of all time, interviews all the time, press all the time, fans all the time. Whenever they toured, they could never see anything about that city. They go to Las Vegas in 1964 because they really want to see Las Vegas. They want to see these magical casinos that are built in the middle of the desert. Can they go see them? No, they are sequestered to their room. All they see of Las Vegas in 1964 is basically the airport, the convention.

0: a machine like that so that they can get some more of their money. It's hard for me to believe that they wouldn't do that now. But I'm glad I did it back then for them. And you know, that's part of the fame. That's what happens. You know, you lose your life. When people say they want fortune and fame, it's like, maybe just go with the fortune, throw the fame away, you know.
1: Yeah, John said that, you know, when he was a teenager, you know, he saw Elvis performing in the movie house, you know, probably in Liverpool. And he looked at that and the girl screaming and he goes, well, that's a good job to have, you know. But as he gained that fame and fortune, as you mentioned, and the cry for help, mm-hmm. and he kind of wrote that song in what he called his fat Elvis period. He felt he had put on some weight, he'd gotten soft, you know. But he was probably crying for that freedom that you and I pretty much enjoy every minute of the day. We can go out and kind of do whatever. Whereas the Beatles were, it was really tough for them to do anything. Sure, they had their pockets of social friends and places where they couldn't be bothered, but it was mostly in London where they were living. Three of the Beatles actually bought estates out in the countryside. Paul was the only one that kind of stuck in London, but they'd go to the clubs and they kind of wouldn't bother them there. But anywhere else, it was impossible for them to navigate anything.
0: Well, did they do anything where they masked themselves?
1: Oh, so yeah. They went out and they've gone to places in disguises. There's pictures of Paul, some famous disguises that he used. And they did try to see a little bit, but they are always being smuggled out somewhere. If they did a concert in America, they would be smuggled out of the venue in the back of an ambulance or in the back of a laundry truck. It was just impossible for them to just walk the streets and be normal. It really wasn't until John got to New York City in the 70s that he could really just kind of walk around. And John loved New York.
0: Yeah.
1: Him and Yoko loved New York. He was there with May Pang as well. And he could just walk around. People could come up to him and say hi to him, thank him for his music, maybe get his autograph. And it was really kind of that freedom that cost him his life, probably, in a sense that he was so accessible in the 70s while living at the Dakota in New York City.
0: You know, that's one of the things about the city that I liked as well, is you could walk through there and you could run into all sorts of people, just, you know, celebrities of some sort, say hello to them. And, you know, they say hello back and you just keep on going. You know, it's kind of like, hey, I know who you are. We are talking with Chuck Gunderson, and we are talking about John Lennon, who would have been 86 today. So we've got more to find out as we zoom in on John's life and play some of his music as well. And I hope you guys stick around. We have open lines later. Connie Willis here on Coast to Coast AM.

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1: 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Literally. 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
8: 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So that's where Coast to Coast AM comes in and George Norrie comes in. Because you're going to have people on here that will give the government investigators an idea where to look, how to look, and what to look for. So it really does a lot of validation of the history of this show. And this is a huge step forward to getting to the truth, because for the first time, we have the U.S. government admitting that there's something to this. Really admitting there's something to this. And that's a big step for all of us.
9: 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There you'll find several products that look like thick credit cards with big colorful type that says, in one case, Adventurer. More importantly, a 2 GB flash drive folds out of that card and you can insert it into any...
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0: From coast to coast and worldwide on the internet, this is Coast to Coast AM. 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
1: There you go with some Lennon here on Coast to Coast AM. Give peace a chance. That was 1969. I think it reached number 2 in the UK, number 14 in America. We'll have to ask our guest tonight if I'm right about all this stuff, because I'm doing it from some memory here. And I think it was recorded inside room 1742 of Montreal's Queen Elizabeth Hotel. That was during John and Yoko's Bed In for Peace. It was also John's first single recorded without another Beatle and released while the Beatles still existed. So we'll ask

0: him about that. But really quickly here, my Win Any Lottery course, those of you that have been asking for it, thank you. You're going to love it. And those of you that went ahead and bought it, yes, you're winning money. Not the jackpot yet, but I hope that you get there and you see that you can do it, right? I knew it. I told you. Now, earlier tonight, Mega Millions held a drawing for an estimated $364 million. I haven't seen what's happened, but that's $364 million. And then tomorrow night's Powerball, or tonight, wherever you are right now, the Powerball's estimated at an enormous $516 million. So that wouldn't be too shabby, right? You don't have to wait till it's $1 billion before you play the lottery. So let me ask you something. Do you trust your intuition? Are you good with a pendulum? If you say yes, then this may be exactly what you've been looking for. Project Stargate Psychics by Lynn Buchanan. He's the one who taught me this number picking technique back in 2012. I wrote a book on it because he said, Connie, go ahead, do what you want with it. Because I was like, can I do something with this method? He's like, yeah, go ahead. So I put a book together, but now I have a course. I've been teaching it ever since, though. And people love, you do it. As soon as you do it, you're going to go, I see how this works, and I'm going to make this happen. So I'll show you how to put those intuitive abilities to work instead of simply guessing at numbers. So go to ConnieWillis.com, get the course, start using the technique now. Who knows? Maybe your intuition is trying to lead you somewhere very profitable. If it is, you let me know, okay? I want to know if you win. ConnieWillis.com is where to go.
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0: Hey there, Connie Willis of Coast to Coast AM with you tonight. Open lines coming up later. Currently, historian, author, and Beatles researcher. One of our faves here at Coast to Coast AM, of course, Chuck Gunderson, back with us, a recognized authority on the band's historic North American tours, holds both bachelor's and master's degree in history. Oh, my goodness. I am so far from loving history, but I understand it when it's told in a story situation as opposed to just the dates and the times. That's how I was taught history, and it was horrible. It was just all memorization. It wasn't really getting into the story. But I can tell that you have done it like that. Author of the critically acclaimed Some Fun Tonight. That's the backstage story of how the Beatles rocked America. You can go to somefuntonight.com and you can see all of it there. You can learn all about Chuck. You can see all of the work he's done, and you can even book him for your next event to speak.

0: speak. And make sure he says, thanks, Connie. Hi, Connie. I'm here because you said something. How you doing, Chuck? Hey, let me go back.
1: Excellent.
0: Let me go back to that song, okay? Because I don't know if you may hear me talk about a song and you say, no, that was not right, or hey, there's a story to it. But let's go back to Give a Piece a Chance with Lennon. And I got two questions for you. Okay. So he released this before the Beatles officially broke apart. So was he already testing whether his individual voice could be more powerful than the Beatles? And then also, was Give Peace a Chance primarily a song, a political statement, or one of the most successful publicity stunts in music history?
1: That's a great question. And first of all, I'm never going to correct you, Connie. You are
0: you're amazing. If I get it
1: you're
0: wrong.
1: You're an amazing host. But first of all, who has like the guts to record a song in a hotel room laying in a bed? I mean, just that alone
0: True.
1: Is,
0: True.
1: And while you still have this other band going, but to answer your question, I think they all were kind of testing this kind of divorce from the Beatles, of getting away from, they've basically been in each other's pockets for 10 years. I mean, sharing hotel rooms, the studio together at each other's homes. I mean, they were so close. They were always together. And, you know, Paul even was testing it in, you know, as early as probably 65 when he was in 66 when he was kind of doing his Yesterday thing. He had the thoughts of only crediting the song as a McCartney song, not a Lennon McCartney song. That was thrown around a little bit. So I think, John was the song Give Peace a Chance. It's everything. It's everything in one song, laying in a bed in Montreal. I mean, it's about peace. It's about love. It's about being together. It's about going out and doing something. It's just so universal. If everyone can kind of grasp that concept of peace and love and what this world would be like to live in, it's really an amazing kind of simple thought, isn't it?
0: It is simple. Do you think it was the time? Do you think the time was just right as well? And do you think that anything they wrote was going to be gold anyway?
1: I don't think anything they wrote was gold. I mean, there's some songs that, you know, the Beatles songs that I kind of don't want to listen to much more anymore. You know, look, it's okay, right? It's okay to
0: Which
1: say
0: songs?
1: That.
0: Which songs are those, Chuck?
1: Boy, you're really testing me now.
0: Yeah,
1: but,
0: what do you never really want to hear?
1: I know, like, Baby Yellow Submarine.
0: What
1: Goes On. But then I'm going to have one of your listeners call and go, what the hell are you talking about? That's a great song. I listen to it every day. So, look, this changes all the time with the Beatles music. Is it my most favorite band, my most favorite musicians? Absolutely. They were really kind of this cultural force because they changed so much. Coming from the 50s and the 60s with everything that was changed, they were perfect for the moment. And they were really the instigators of everything kind of happening in the 60s, right? You got the sexual revolution happening. You've got peace happening. You've got all these political turmoils happening, everything. And then this band appears on the Ed Sullivan Show on February 9th, 1964.
0: Right.
1: Think about every musician that was kind of living at that time watching that weren't musicians yet. But when they saw that, they said, oh, wow, okay, these are people that can write their own songs and perform them as individuals and as a group. That sounds really interesting.
0: It is
1: and
0: amazing.
1: So I think that appearance on Ed Sullivan just really changed everything.
0: Absolutely. No doubt. No doubt about that. Now, I just keep getting these images in my head. I don't know if you know about this or not. Well, I know you know about it. I wonder if I'm going to throw something at you. I'm going to hope to stump you at one point. No, I don't need to do that. I think you're going to know. But do you remember? Okay, so my era, I loved Kiss, all right? When Kiss was happening, it was really cool. You know, Kiss was one of my group. I was a Billy Joel fan, Jimmy Buffett, Bob Seger. I can

0: doing some other ones, but I like Kiss because I like they were each individual. You know, they each did their own thing kind of thing. They worked together as a band. But at one point, I remember an album cover where it was the Beatles and they had Kiss makeup on. What did, do you remember that?
1: That you have stumped me with. I do not know that. I'm sure your listeners will say, Chuck, why are you even on the show? I totally remember that.
0: But I don't know if it was an album, but it was an album cover. I remember seeing it. And, you know, maybe they were just trying to, you know, Gene Simmons, the genius money man that he is, was probably just saying, you know, comparing or something like that to the great band.
1: Yeah, and you look at Kiss, like, where did they get their ideas from?
0: That's right.
1: Probably the Beatles.
0: Yes.
1: You know, I think all these, this force of the 70s music that you mentioned, it all came from February 9th, 1964, Ed Sullivan. 73 million people tuning in that night. One in four television sets were turned on that night listening to the Beatles. They're seeing these four aliens with long hair that like came from outer space. And they had this amazing song, and the world just went crazy for a moment. It just went from there, and it never stopped. And even today, you have artists, you know, modern day artists that harken back to, you know, look, I wasn't even alive when the Beatles were even broken up. They were broken up by then. And I take my cues, I take my ideas from what I learned from the Beatles.
0: Mm-hmm. No doubt. A lot of them, they all say that, don't they? They all say it. And then, well, even, you know, my era, going to Michael Jackson, Michael and Paul hung out. Did John ever do anything with Michael? And, like, I think Paul and them got in some fight. Somebody bought somebody's music catalog or something like that. I don't know.
1: Paul, I bet you Paul do. Gave, Michael asked Paul, like, what are some great investments to do? And Paul said, music publishing. Buy music publishing rights. And Paul had owned Buddy Holly's catalog. And so Michael kind of went away and said, oh, that's a great idea. Then he eventually ended up with the Beatles catalog. I'm not quite certain if John and Michael ever kind of coexisted together. I mean, being celebrity musicians and at the top of your game, I'm sure somewhere, some place, they might have come together, might have met, might have sung together. I don't know. Because, you know, it's sometimes in those musician circles, they're so tightly protected that a lot of the outsiders don't know the stories behind that.
0: That's right. Well, I think that Billy Joel told a story, and I believe it was John Lennon. It could have been somebody else, but I think it was John Lennon. He said, I think he lived possibly down by him or visited down near him at one point, and I guess there was some sort of boat situation. Maybe there's a canal outside of his home or something, and somebody went by in his boat, and it was, I think, I'm pretty sure it was John Lennon. And Billy would watch for him all the time, and he'd see him. He never went out to say hello. And he said, we both knew that each other was there, but we never wanted to, we respectfully didn't want to bug each other. So they never got a chance to say hello. Do you know of that to be a fact? Or maybe somebody else, but I think it was John Lennon.
1: Well, Billy was a big fan of the Beatles. I mean, him and Paul are very tight. And I'm sure that Billy Joel, being the superstar that he was in the 70s, had access to certain members of the Beatles. He probably met all four members at some point in his life because of who he was. And I would love to hear maybe some of Billy's reactions if he did meet with John Lennon or have some sort of connection to him.
0: Well, when I look back at the Beatles, I kind of see Lennon as the emotional leader, at least while here. And what you have, all your work that, man, you got a big book, man. I'm telling you, you got a big book with a lot of great stuff in it. But did at one point the leadership kind of quietly start shifting toward Paul?
1: John was definitely the leader in the early days. I mean, even before the Beatles started, he started the band called the Quarrymen, and he invited Paul to join the band. And Paul then knew George Harrison, who

0: then joined the band, and then Ringo joined a couple of years later because he was the best drummer in Liverpool, and they wanted the best drummer in Liverpool, so they had fired their original drummer, Pete Best. And John was definitely the leader in those early days. And as time progressed, Paul did kind of emerge as someone who really wanted to keep working all the time. Ringo tells a story where, you know, if his phone rang, he knew it was Paul, like saying, "Where are you? Like, come down to the studio. I want to record something." Paul was just a workhorse, and he somewhat emerged as the de facto leader in the, you know, about 67 when Sgt. Pepper was going, the White Album was going, Abbey Road was going, and was really asking his other bandmates to come down and continue working and to keep producing this music. Of course, there were some substances that the other Beatles were using and started to use, which really kind of curtailed their probably exactness and enthusiasm in getting into the studio on time. But definitely Paul emerged as a leader toward the end of the Beatles' career.
1: So using these substances, did the music reflect that?
0: I think it absolutely did. And they, you know, they had been using substances quite prolifically, even in the early days. They were smoking these jazz cigarettes, they called them, and they were taking uppers and downers, you know. They would play in these clubs in Germany, you know, before they were famous, where they would start at 4 p.m. or something and not end till 3 a.m. And I believe one stint in Germany, they did 98 straight nights of that.
1: Wow.
0: So they were doing a lot of that. And then, of course, the famous story when they're in America for the first time, for the first major tour of America, where they did 32 shows in 33 days in North America, this gigantic continent we live on. And they met Bob Dylan in New York, and Bob Dylan snuck in some marijuana to the Delmonico Hotel where they were staying, and they closed the doors, and everybody got a little silly. Smoking marijuana. And then as that progressed, they got into other things such as psychedelics. And it really starts reflecting in the music at that point. It becomes, you know, introspective, imaginative, fanciful, very illusional, just all kind of Strawberry Fields Forever and Penny Lane and all these great tracks that not only have their voices and their basic instrumentation behind it, but also all these added extra instruments and classical arrangements and backwards music and tape loops and different tracks that they could use, because at the same time, music and sound technology was also kind of advancing in form, where they had the ability to do this. And that was primarily one of the reasons why the Beatles quit touring in 1966. They could not recreate some of the sounds on stage that they were producing in the studio at Abbey Road.
1: Oh, they didn't want to do a, what was that duo that used to, was it Vanilla Ice? What was the
0: that
1: team
0: was
1: that
0: Millie, just... Millie Vanilli.
1: That's it. Well, they got busted.
0: We'll do a show one night on Millie Vanilli, maybe.
1: Okay. I would like that. So, wow. You know, as you're speaking again, I'm thinking, who were the mentors of the Beatles? Who did they look up to?
0: The Beatles loved Elvis. They loved anybody from Motown, the African-American artists that were just so influential in their lives. They loved the Beach Boys. They loved Dylan. They loved anything they could get their hands on, even very obscure one-hit wonder stuff. They would somehow get the record. They would learn it. They would do it in their own style. And so, you know, poets they had as mentors, they had artists who were mentors. They were just running around that circle when everything was culturally exploding in England at the time. And they just fed off of it.

0: They fed off of all this music. And then, of course, the people that they mentored came into their lives and they were
1: Right.
0: enjoying their music, like Jimi Hendrix. They went to one of his shows at the Seville Theater in London in 1967. They saw Jimi Hendrix, and Jimi Hendrix performed Sgt. Pepper's Lonely Hearts Club Band after only knowing it for a few days.
1: Well, could you imagine if you did a one-hit wonder and then the Beatles like took it on? How cool would that be? Oh my goodness. Wow. Oh, good stuff. So we are talking about John Lennon. He would have been 86 today. So that's what we got, Chuck Gunderson with us. And you can go check out Chuck's stuff. I mean, you got to do it. It's like huge book, and check it out and buy it for yourself and learn as much as you can. Go to somefuntonight.com, somefuntonight.com, and check it out for yourself. I think you're going to enjoy it. I know you're enjoying tonight. So am I. Stay with us. Connie Willis on Coast to Coast AM.

0: What is a number story?
1: My number story started with fear and a lack of support, and it has led me to be there for others.
0: A number story begins in our childhood with ACEs, adverse childhood experiences.
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9: Isaias losing steam. I'm Deborah Valentine, Fox News. The National Hurricane Center says Isaias is now downgraded to a post-tropical cyclone after making landfall near Destin, Florida Friday night as a Category 2 hurricane. It's also impacting Alabama. Fox's Caroline Ellett has more from Navarre Beach, Florida.
10: We are now going on 5 hours without power. That's what we're seeing across the entire panhandle this morning. And the latest we have from FPL is about half a million customers in Florida are still without power. So Escambia County, just to the west of us, as well as where we are in Santa Rosa County, really is seeing the highest numbers of outages in the state. Emergency management officials tell us there's around 50 roads countywide that are closed off right now. And that's because of just how many power lines and trees came.

0: down during this storm.
1: Fox Weather's Asher Red is in Birmingham, Alabama.
2: Wind gusts up to 30 miles an hour, sustained winds of 20 miles an hour. And that number has been trending upwards for the past few hours now. And it will continue to trend upwards till about 4 a.m. to 8 a.m. Central Time. And at about that time, we'll start to see those gusts top out between 40 and 60 miles an hour. Now, that is plenty of speed to knock down trees and cause those long-term power outages. About 300,000 people across the state of Alabama are without power right now. Most of it is contained to the bottom half of the state.
1: After Alabama, Isaias is forecast to impact the Tennessee Valley. Florida's Governor Ron DeSantis declared a state of emergency across 25 counties, mobilizing emergency response personnel and issuing mandatory evacuation orders ahead of Isaias. 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
1: Simon has strengthened to a Category 4 hurricane. According to the National Hurricane Center, it's expected to make landfall along Mexico's west central coast early Sunday. Multiple people are dead following a mass shooting at a house in Erie, Pennsylvania, Friday evening. Erie's police chief is Rick Laura.
6: Our hearts are with the victims, their families, and everyone affected by this tragedy. There are no words that can be adequately expressed the magnitude of the loss of life here.
1: Chief Laura says the suspected shooter is dead from a self-inflicted gunshot wound. The investigation is ongoing. A motive is unclear. Data centers and artificial intelligence are a big focus of swing state campaigns ahead of the midterms, especially in Ohio.
7: Before the Senate left to campaign for midterms, they voted against the Ratepayer Protection Act, which would have required states to consider requiring tech companies to pay for their own grid upgrades in order to power data centers. It was authored by Ohio Republican Senator John Husted, who told the Fox News Rundown podcast,
8: Chuck Schumer didn't want Republicans and certainly didn't want me to solve an affordability problem right before the election.
7: Democrats complained it was voluntary for states and had no teeth.
8: 24 states have already taken action on this, so we didn't want to reverse and like put one-size-fits-all federal solution in for the states that had already done it.
7: The Ratepayer Protection Act passed the House 417-3. Jessica Rosenthal, Fox News.
1: Russian strikes killed at least 8 people in Ukraine's Zaporizhia region, officials said Saturday, a day after U.S. President Trump announced a deal to buy Russian diesel that Kyiv warned would help bankroll Moscow's war in Ukraine. 3 children were among the 8 people killed. 2 powerful 7.7 and 6.6 magnitude earthquakes in a series of aftershocks roiled southern Panama Friday afternoon, collapsing buildings near the epicenter and prompting evacuations. Panama's president reported no deaths, however, cautioned that could change. I'm Deborah Valentine. This is Fox News.
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11: From the Seven Feathers Casino Studios, take a look at your KQEN weather forecast. Patchy fog this morning, otherwise mostly sunny with a high near 62. Tomorrow, sunny with a high near 65. On Monday, areas of frost in the morning, otherwise sunny with a high near 68. And Tuesday, sunny with a high near 71.
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1: We all shine on. Connie Willis here, Instant Karma, John Lennon. It is a John Lennon night here on Coast to Coast AM. He would have been 86 today. 1970s when that song came out. And he wrote and recorded it, Lennon did, on January 27th. It was released only 10 days later. That was it. And Phil Spector, he produced it. George Harrison played guitar. John described the sound he wanted as 1950s, but now. So we'll ask our guest Chuck about that when he comes back. I want to take a moment tonight to help a friend of ours here, a longtime friend of Coast to Coast AM. Many of you know him, Anthony Sanchez. Anthony Sanchez. Great guest here on Coast to Coast. I've had him on many times. He and I have worked together. He did a documentary and had me in it, and we talk and we get together and we talk about his Ghost Hunter apps and, you know, his book, UFO Highway. He's a great UFO researcher, software engineer. By the way, he's fantastic at that and fantastic at the Ghost Hunter apps. So we've done shows just on his apps. And by the way, he's the one who wrote my intro and outro here on Coast to Coast AM. Now, I played with it and created, made it mine, but he's the one who built it and said, here's what you want. I said, can you help me? I'm going on Coast to Coast. This is 12 years ago now. I said, I need a good intro and outro when I'm on Coast, something that people will remember. And it wasn't long. I mean, this guy can write. He is so creative. It's amazing. And his website is unreal. His work is unbelievable. He got that back to me soon. I made it mine, and I'm still doing it 12 years later. Now, at one point, if you guys may remember, Anthony got paralyzed from the neck down, and he fought his way back. He is a survivor for sure. He's continuously done that all his life. And also this year, Anthony was laid off in a SI-driven reduction, and he recently lost his best friend, Rick. And Rick was a great guy. I can see why that was his best friend. Now, he has already had his next job. He's got his next job lined up, okay? He got let go, but he's got his next job lined up. However, he needs some help covering a month of basic living expenses. So, asking the Coast family, let's help one of our own. He's been there for us. $5, $10, whatever you can do. Anthony is, he's needing somebody to pay it forward right now. So all you got to do is go to AnthonySanchez.com. AnthonySanchez.com. Help him out. You're going to find a GoFundMe there. And if you want to go straight to GoFundMe, you can do that and search Anthony Sanchez if you'd like to do that. But Anthony, you have fought your way back before. We're going to help you to do it again. You are a part of the Coast family, and thank you for being around as a good, fantastic go-to whenever we're looking for somebody that knows what he's talking about. Scheduled to be on with George Norrie next month. That's AnthonySanchez.com. Here on Coast to Coast AM. We'll see him next month.
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4: It's Coast to Coast AM. Hey there, Connie Willis back at you. John Lennon tonight's who we're talking about. His birthday today, 89. It was 89 or 86. Now I'm kind of messing it up a little bit there. Chuck?
5: 86.
4: 86, okay. 86, 86, 86. I'm going to do that the rest of the night now. So just correct me when that happens. I don't want email that comes and tells me it. You can do it. It's no problem. Do it in front of the world. That's totally fine. Author and historian Chuck Gunderson is who we are talking with. And you can go find his work, unbelievable work, somefuntonight.com. And that is the backstage story of how the Beatles rocked America, the historic tours of 64 through 66. I'm going to go back to that song we just played, okay? And ask you something about it. All right. So that we all shine on. Let's see. So John went from basically, why did John move from the group protest of give peace a chance to a much more personal warning of instant karma and like in less than a year? I mean, just boom.
5: I think a lot of John's songs and all the Beatles songs that when they broke up and went out as individual musicians were very personal and reflective of their life and their experiences. And I think Instant Karma, I'm so grateful that you played that because it's absolutely one of my favorite songs.
4: Oh,
5: and
4: yay.
5: It's so apropos for everything we kind of live in this life. I mean, you really, all you have to take is that song title, Instant Karma, and flip it. Mm. And just like karma is instant. You know, John really believed that it kind of your stuff that you do, your experiences, your dealings with people is kind of going to have consequences and that actions are going to kind of happen right now instead of in another lifetime if you believe in, you know, reincarnation or next incarnation or whatever anyone believes. And that we also need to kind of get out in the world and not be so isolated, but rather have experiences with people. And that will really help us kind of get out of this isolationary kind of state of mind that many of us are in with social media, things like that.
4: It's interesting you saying that about John saying that because he had to be in close quarters and secluded along the way so people wouldn't just jump all over him.
5: And at the same time, he was like the influencer of the day, you know?
4: That's true. Yeah, that's true.
5: That we have.
4: Yeah, he would be an influencer. That's what he would be right now.
5: Exactly.
4: For sure.
5: Again, though, when John moved to New York, that was really his moment. He had 10, you know, really great years in New York before he

0: was sadly murdered in December of 1980, only at 40 years old. We think of him as an older person, and it's like 40 is just so young.
1: Yes.
0: You know, his son, Sean, was only 5. We also have to realize, too, that John had another son, Julian, with his first wife, Cynthia, who was born in 63, I believe. And Julian is just an amazing person in his own right. Great musician, has a lot of wonderful social causes that he participates in. Is really a lot like his father. And a lot of times we kind of miss Julian in the story. And both Julian and Sean are just amazing individuals that have John's DNA in them and will go on and do some of the things that John did in his life that, that made him such a special person.
1: Mm-hmm. Yeah, I haven't seen Julian in a long, long time doing anything. But there's so much to see now out in the world, but the Beatles still stick out amongst all of the things that are out there now because things are, you know, just content is everywhere. Let me go back to the Beatles and segregated audiences.
0: Yes. Yeah, so when the Beatles toured in the starting in 1964, they did that major tour in America, again, where they did 32 shows in just 33 days, traveling some 20,000 miles from London back to London. America was a very different place that we know it now as. There was Jim Crow laws, there was segregation, and the Beatles really got their first taste of segregation when they came to America in February of 1964, and especially in Miami, being shuttled around in the backs of hotels and seeing the segregation that was kind of operating. And concerts in those days, especially with major artists, they were not allowing people to sit together, all races sitting together. They weren't allowing integrated concerts. Sure, there were integrated concerts happening, but on a much smaller scale. When the Beatles toured America, they were going to start commanding audiences of between 15,000 to, you know, 30, 35,000, which was a lot of people back then to go to a rock concert. And there were certain laws and certain municipalities where, you know, the law had not been passed yet where Jim Crow laws were going to be erased. So all the tour planning was happening prior to that civil rights law being enacted in July of 1964 by President Johnson. But before that, the Beatles manager, Brian Epstein, and his New York counterpart who helped organize the tour, his name was Norman Weiss from General Artists Corporation. They were a talent agency. They inserted a clause into the Beatles' contract rider. Now, along with other things like providing clean towels for them, portable TV sets, dressing room mirrors, couple cases of cold soda, one of the most important things in their rider, which was only a page and a quarter long. Taylor Swift's has got to be 30, 40 pages. But in this rider, it said that artists will not be required to perform before a segregated audience, which was quite bold considering the act that Johnson would do in July of that year had not been passed yet. And so all the arenas booking them, the stadiums booking them, knew that this had to be in place. And they had to respect that. And John Lennon was asked one time, would you perform before a segregated audience? And his answer was very simple. He said, no. And I'd rather lose our appearance money if we had to do it. Segregation to them was so foreign. There was nothing like that in England where they're from. They performed with black artists all the time. It just wasn't a thing. Maybe in certain pockets, it just wasn't a thing. They came to America, it was completely different. And for four fresh-faced young guys from Liverpool, along with their manager, who, by the way, was not only Jewish, he was gay, which was illegal to be gay in the UK at that time, did this thing where they required everyone to sit together, all races, everybody to enjoy this really great music that was coming out of England.
1: Well, you know, a lot of that stuff also shaped them. That shaped their music, no doubt, going through all this.
0: Absolutely. I mean, Motown was such a force for them. Barry Gordy's stable of artists.

0: this, and it used to be called Tabla Records, was just amazing. And the Beatles covered many of those acts, especially the girl groups. They would take a girl group song that was talking about boys and make it a song talking about girls, in their own style. They included black performers on their tours here in America. And if those black performers weren't allowed to stay at the same hotel that they were booked to stay, they would cancel the reservation and move on to the next city, which they did in Jacksonville. A lot of people think that Jacksonville was the only place that required this segregation rider, and it was not the case. It was in every concert the Beatles performed in America for all 3 years, that clause in their contract of performing before a non-segregated audience was in that. So it was not a special arrangement just for Jacksonville, it was for everywhere.
1: Right. Well, after John's more popular than Jesus statement produced record burnings, death threats, excuse me. Did you find evidence that he became more frightened or guarded or aware that his words could endanger the other Beatles?
0: Absolutely. So in May of 1966, he gives this interview to this English journalist who they knew very well, Maureen Cleave, and which he said that the Beatles were becoming more popular than Jesus Christ. People would rather go to a Beatles concert than to church. I mean, he's a rock star. He's quipping around, and no one took notice of it in England. Nobody. And it somehow found its way into a teenage, kind of teenage magazine called Datebook. And it was about 2 weeks before the tour, the 1966 tour would start. And somehow it came from that Datebook, and the journalist saw that and just blew it out of proportion. John was somewhat right in what he was saying. Secularism had really taken root in England. Churches were emptying out. It was only just the white-haired little old ladies that were going to church at the time. This cultural revolution was happening around the world, and religion was really kind of taking a back seat to everything. But in America, it's much more of a kind of a religious society. And so when John said that, he really got ridiculed from that, and the press just skewered him as soon as they came to the first stop on that tour, which was in Chicago. But one stop in particular where they went was August 19th, 1966, in Memphis, Tennessee. Now, the home of Elvis, I mean, my gosh, this was their
1: That's right.
0: boy, their idol, They could never go see him or visit him. But the religious extremism in the South, especially in the Bible Belt, organized Beatle record burnings, boycotting the Beatles. Parents were telling their kids they can't go to that show. And John was quite frightened by all this. I mean, you can see it from the very first press conference when they landed in America. He is nervous. He is ashamed, kind of knows what he did. He's a naughty schoolboy at this time, if you can kind of imagine that. And he got caught, and but he weathered through the tour. In Memphis, some kids brought some firecrackers and cherry bomb firecrackers, and they actually lit them and threw them on stage. And I was interviewing the press officer, Tony Barrow, for the book, and he said, "Chuck," he goes, "when those firecrackers went off, I was standing by the side of the stage. Every Beatle looked at the other Beatle to see if they had gotten shot." And so that was another thing that kind of took the luster off of touring, was, these threats, death threats, bomb threats, people trying to get to the Beatles, them being sequestered in their room, them trying to do music that can't be recreated on stage. They were tired of the road. And luckily for all of us, they retired and went into the studio. If they had not done that, would we have gotten Sgt. Pepper? Would we have gotten Abbey Road? Would we have gotten the White Album if they were still touring? We don't know, but we're grateful that they stopped.
1: Chuck Gunderson is who we're talking to. You can find his work at Some Fun.

0: investigation, maybe even farce.
1: Yeah, John would make quips at press conferences.
0: Yeah, he didn't hold back. Yeah, he wouldn't hold back.
1: Yeah, he didn't say it. Yeah, exactly. And they would say, oh, can you hear yourself on stage? And you'd say, oh, no, we don't have to. We have the records at home we can listen to. Sound technology back in the day was just not as it is today. If you go to your local coffee house and hear a singer-songwriter, he or she's going to have a feedback monitor, which means he or she's going to hear that music back to them where they're playing so they can hear what they're playing. That technology was not invented when the Beatles were touring in America from 64 to 66. They basically plugged their amplification all into one main board where it went out to the speaker columns into the venue or the stadiums. I don't know how they even knew where they were in the song.
0: Yeah.
1: They could not hear themselves singing, but I think it's from all the years and hours of playing together. Ringo would famously quip, like, how do you know where they're at in the song? He goes, oh, I just watch them wiggle their butt, and I knew right when to hit my crash cymbal or something. Sound technology didn't really kind of break through until the Rolling Stones toured America in 1969 was when they started getting sound amplification, feedback speakers, stage monitors, that type of thing. And there are some myths where the Beatles – in some venues have that type of technology, but it's simply not the case.
0: Well, I got two questions for you here. I'm going to ask those two only because they may fit in together or they may somehow be kind of close together. But was there one particular concert that you believe John emotionally like decided that touring had to end, even if he had not said it out loud? And also at Candlestick Park. So I don't know if it was there or not, but did John behave like a man mourning the end of something, or like a prisoner realizing the door had finally opened? And you got about 30 seconds to tell me that.
1: Yeah, so they probably, their manager probably had to kick him out the door as early as 1965 to go tour. And they knew it was over, that last tour of 66. And definitely Candlestick Park. They all knew at that moment, this was it, the very last show they're ever going to perform before a live public paying audience.
0: Chuck Gunderson, Connie Willis here. We are talking about John Lennon, 86 today he would have been. SomeFunTonight.com is where you can find out more about Chuck. And I think you'll do that too, won't you? We got more to come. Open lines later. Connie Willis, Coast to Coast AM.

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6: News. I'm Pam Puzo. Widespread power outages across the Florida Panhandle and Alabama from what was Hurricane Isaias.
7: The wind gusts aren't going to be as strong as we originally thought, but here in Birmingham, Alabama, we're seeing those sustained winds right now sitting in the low 20 miles per hour range.
6: Fox Weather's Asher Red, officials are warning people to stay off the roads. The White House briefing room will have somebody new at the podium.
8: The president says he's appointed Katie Zachariah as White House press secretary, filling the position left vacant since the departure of Caroline Leavitt in August.
6: Fox's Jared Halpern at the White House. Zachariah is an attorney and was briefly a spokesperson for the Department of Homeland Security. 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
1: Celebrating Lennon's birthday today would have been 86. Imagine on Coast to Coast AM. 1971 reached number 3 in America and later became a UK number 1 following John's death. So the concept was inspired, great song, one of my favorites. The concept was inspired partly by Yoko Ono's book, Grapefruit. And John later acknowledged that Yoko contributed so much to

0: to it that she should have received writing credit from the beginning. So that was Imagine. Good tune. And we'll ask Chuck a little bit about that when he comes back. Right now, I want to remind you, Ghost to Ghost is happening again. It's that time of the year. So the Ghost to Ghost submissions are needed right now. You know the show, Ghost to Ghost on Coast to Coast. I love that. What an ingenious title. And this is George Norrie's thing. This is his thing. So Halloween is almost here. And we need your ghost stories now. So go ahead and start sending the best ghost story that you've got. And we just might pick you to tell your story on the air for our Halloween show on Friday, October 30th. I'm on Halloween night with the 31st with Willis Wing. But the man, our head guy, our main dude, George Norrie's got the ghost to go. So enter your, go ahead with your email, with your name, your phone number, and your best ghost story. You can also check it out on our website if you don't remember, but go to ghoststories@coasttocoastam.com.
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0: Connie Willis here back on Coast to Coast AM with Chuck Gunderson. We are celebrating John Lennon's birthday this evening. He would have been 86 years old. And if you want to learn even more about all the things that we're talking about tonight, make sure you go and you look up Chuck's website at somefuntonight.com. So going back to the song Imagine, which beautiful song. Is it, Chuck, really more of a, is it really a gentle peace song, or is it a radical political manifesto disguised in a beautiful song, piano ballad? I think he's kind of good at that. Did the gorgeous melody help people accept its message, or do you think it allowed millions of listeners to avoid thinking about what John was actually proposing there?
5: Wow, that's a really loaded question. I think you, again, said it all. I think it's everything you said, and it could be everything you said. But for me, I take the song Imagine very personally. I want to leave the planet in a better place than when I found it. And I can only do that individually by the people I know or interact with or do some sort of commercial business with or whatever. I mean, I need to be my best, and I need to imagine –

0: all of us trying to help each other and make this place a better place to live. And I think John's song resonates with me because
1: Yeah.
0: it encourages me and it motivates me to do that.
1: Who's your favorite Beatle?
0: Oh man, it's every day of the week. Who is it? I don't have a favorite Beatle. I have a favorite Beatle
1: on.
0: manager, Brian Epstein. I think he was a great manager. But gosh, if you nail me most of the time, I'm going to say George Harrison. I love George, just
1: Really?
0: love everything
1: Okay.
0: about him. Just his humor, his spiritualism, his rock and roll edge, his style. I mean, if you look at him through the years, I mean, God, that 1968 like White Album photo of him, he's just a great looking rock and roll star, you know what I mean? And
1: That's good.
0: he's got great music. It's so
1: And he did have the
0: underrated.
1: great abs, like you were talking. He had some abs going on there. Now, you'll find this interesting. The very, let's see, one, two, three. I think it was the third radio station I was at. It was all music radio. This was oldies. It was in Sarasota, Florida, and it was City Island is where this dumpy little WKRP in Cincinnati little radio station was. But you were in Sarasota, okay, in the beautiful Longboat Key and Siesta Key area, St. Armand Circle, beautiful area. And it was band-aided together. If you went to the bathroom in high heels, your heels would go into the floor. I mean, this thing was beat up, but we all loved it there. We were all just fun jocks on the air having a good time. And once in a while, I mean, some amazing people lived in that area, right? So one of the people that lived, I think her name was Sharon. It was George Harrison's sister. And from time to time, she would pop into the station and ask us to produce something or, copy something. I think it was Sharon.
0: Yeah, it was
1: And that's
0: Louise
1: very
0: Harrison.
1: English name, right? What?
0: Yeah, Louise Harrison.
1: Oh, that's it. It was Louise. That's right. I'm sorry. Oh, I was way off on that, wasn't I? That's who it was. And she'd come in and then she started picking me. Connie, can you do that? I'm like, oh, what? I'm really bad technically. She's, no, you do a good job. She would come to our station often. It was kind of like, wow, this is kind of cool, isn't it? This is George Harrison's sister here. That's pretty neat. Did you ever meet her or
0: Yeah,
1: you just
0: I
1: knew the
0: did.
1: name?
0: I did meet Lou. She's a
1: Yeah.
0: very interesting person. And
1: Yes.
0: actually,
1: Yes.
0: she lived in
1: The world.
0: America before
1: Yeah.
0: the Beatles came to America. And actually, George was the first Beatle to visit America in 1963. His sister lived in Benton, Illinois. And if you go there to Benton, Illinois, there's a big, like, kind of a statue to George, like a painted kind of sign to George Harrison of his visit there. And he actually saw the sights. He went to New York City, went on top of the Empire State Building. If you Google George Harrison in New York, 1963, you'll see those images of him with that long hair, this tight suit. And people must have looked at this guy like, who is this guy? I mean, he is so weird looking. And next year they come and they're this global phenomenon, you know. But it was
1: Wow.
0: after death, you know, a lot of hard work to get there. I mean, just by appearing on the Ed Sullivan didn't make him famous. It was really all that work they had done previously to get to that point, and that was really the thing that kind of broke him through.
1: All right, you're going to have to let me know when his birthday will be celebrated because it sounds like you want to talk about him on another show. So we can definitely do that. Sounds like you got a lot, so that's cool. So, all right, did any of the Beatles, what was the UFO story? I mean, would they be listening to Coast to Coast AM? Would any
0: I
1: of
0: think they
1: them?
0: would. I mean, look, this would not be Coast to Coast unless we didn't have a UFO story, correct?
1: That's right, that's
0: So
1: right.
0: John claims that he saw a UFO while living in New York City. I believe it was in 1974. It was during, let me see, it was during his period when he was separated from Yoko. So he was living with May Pang, who was an assistant at, with John and Yoko. And they were kind of on the terrace of their apartment at the time, overlooking the East River. And John claims, and Mae claims that he said, "Look, there's a UFO right over there, hovering over the river." Now, I don't know if that was substance related or what, but John Lennon goes down. He says it publicly. I saw a UFO. So, I
1: Love it.
0: definitely think he would be not only a Coast listener.

0: but a Coast insider.
1: Oh, absolutely. Yeah, he'd probably say, you know what, I want to be on with Connie again. Can I be on with Connie again? No, John, you've been on too many times this month.
0: Absolutely.
1: I love that. I love that. So, okay, now you are just, you know, you're a huge fan, obviously, to do all the stuff you're doing with them and all that you've studied and all that you've learned. Okay, so you came to Denver. Tell me about the Denver, where I am, where I live right now. And you were telling me about this story. I was like, no, don't finish telling me, tell me on the air. So I'm looking forward to hearing the rest of this because the places you mentioned, I know. And now I know some of these little great backstories.
0: Oh, well, thank you. My wife and I really wanted to visit Red Rocks Amphitheater, which is in the foothills of Denver. It's an outdoor amphitheater built into these beautiful red rocks. And the Beatles appeared there on August 26, 1964. So it had always been on my bucket list. I'd really love to see a show at Red Rocks. So one of our favorite acts, Duran Duran, was coming to Red Rocks. So we thought, this is a perfect time. Let's go see Duran Duran. We love their music and go see Red Rocks. But while we're in Denver, let's book the hotel where the Beatles stayed those 2 days in August, called the Brown Palace. The Brown Palace is still there in Denver. It's the oldest hotel in Denver, built in the late 1890s. And so I called to book a room, and on the website I noticed there were historic tours of the Brown Palace where you could go with the house historian and go on a little tour and hear about all the lore of the Brown Palace Hotel, which is quite interesting in itself. So I talked to her, I booked the room, and we booked a little tour. And so upon check-in, I was pleasantly surprised when the agent behind the desk said, Chuck, we're so glad you're here, and because you're here, and we know you're a Beatles historian, and you brought your book with you to give to us, thank you very much, we have booked you into the Beatles suite. And
1: wow.
0: I couldn't believe it. I mean, I was like, you got to be kidding me. Now, obviously, the suite has been reconfigured since August 26th and 27, 1964.
1: How could they have changed the sheets and the pillowcases? What was wrong with them? They should have kept it.
0: Well, if they did, they cut them up and they sold them off. But
1: smart.
0: At least we were looking out the same windows that the Beatles would have looked out and would have seen the throngs of people below them yelling their name and saying, we want the Beatles, all night long. It was quite amazing. And then we also realized that it was 59 years to the day they were there.
1: That's amazing. That's like spooky even.
0: It was great.
1: That is so cool, because I lived catty corner to there when I first got here. I lived like kind of catty quarter to there, maybe a block or two away. And I remember, I didn't know the history of that place. I just know when I saw it, I went, wow, there's something about this place. It was beautiful on the outside. It was interesting on the inside. And it just has this vibe. To me, it was totally haunted, but it just had this vibe, too, of lots has happened here. And so for you to tell me that, I had no idea. And you had to feel that vibe as well, obviously.
0: I absolutely felt the vibe. And then to be at Red Rocks 59 years almost to the day that they performed at Red Rocks to boot.
1: Lucky you. I haven't been there yet. I want to go there, but it's just awesome to hear music there.
0: One of the best places in America.
1: That's right. It's beautiful. I know that. And the sound is supposed to be amazing. Well, you're saying that. You're saying that.
0: Exactly.
1: So the Beatles did play there.
0: Yeah, they played there on August 26, 1964. They did one show. And believe it or not, they did not sell all the tickets. There was Red Rocks had about a 9,000 seat capacity, and they sold about 7,000 tickets or so. But back in the day, Red Rocks was not like it is today. Way less security, way less ticket takers. And it was very easy for people, kids especially, to come up, jump the fence, and go sit for free at Red Rocks. So there was probably a lot of freebie people at Red Rocks at night. And pictures do show that it was filled almost all the way to the top.
1: Amazing place. And I'm so happy that you got to do what you got to do.

0: here at the Brown Palace. That's I didn't know that. That was really nice surprise to hear that when you were talking about it. Okay, so Ron Howard's 8 days a week. Tell me about that and your part in that, your role.
1: Yeah, so 8 days a week was a project that the Beatles wanted to put together about their kind of touring years both a little bit in Britain and in America. And they kind of had an idea that they wanted to show a lot of concert footage from all over the place. And when they realized that they couldn't get the concert footage, they decided to kind of put a retrospect out of the Beatles' career from, say, 1963 to 1966. That was the core of the documentary. Of course, a big core of that documentary were the American touring years, 64, 65, 66. And a friend of mine had gone into Ron Howard's office one day to talk with him, because I'd been talking with some of the collaborators on the project. And they said, "Oh, yeah, Chuck, we went in, and your book is, like, right in front of Ron Howard's desk."
0: Nice, nice. Congratulations.
1: That was great, because I also know, too, that, like, the Beatles company Apple, after the book was released, they wrote about a year later and said that the four shareholders would like a copy of your book. Well, the shareholders are, of course, Paul, Ringo, Olivia Harrison, who's George's widow, and Yoko, who's John's widow. But that documentary is fun. I helped them on some of the aspects of the touring years in America, and it was really fun. I got a couple credits in the movie, and, you know, it was great to be part of a Beatles project. I mean, I'll do anything for those guys. They're really good people. They're putting out great products still, and we'll still be talking about them another 50 years from now.
0: Did you get a chance to meet all of them?
1: Only briefly. I met Ringo very briefly at his exhibit in L.A. at the Grammy Museum. We helped put together an exhibit and some artifacts, and he was there. It was great to say hi to him. Also, a very, very brief encounter with Paul at the Cirque du Soleil Love show that they did in Las Vegas. But yes, very, very brief, but it was great to just be in their presence. George and John, no.
0: Man, and as much as you love George, but you met Louise, so that's cool. That's funny.
1: Hey, Louise is the next best thing, right?
0: So. That's right. That's right. Yeah, they'd always say she looks just like him, and I'm just thinking I don't see it. I just see her. You know, she just look right at you and tell you what she needed, and you'd be like, okay, I'll get right to it. You know, she would come in, ask what she wanted, and then take off, and then she'd show back up again at some point. I was like, wow, that's pretty cool. So, how were the personalities of the Beatles? I mean, were they serious, or were they little pranksters, or, you know, when they were just being them?
1: Everything you mentioned. They had so much about them. Their style, their wit, their boldness, their seriousness, their creativity, their musicianship. It was just all there. I mean, you put them in a movie and all of a sudden they're really great actors. You know, you put them in other situations and they're really good at what they do. Yeah. You have them talk about very serious things and they can talk about very serious things. And we have to remember that when the Beatles were the Beatles, they were in their 20s. I mean, we kind of think of them as like, oh, yeah, they're doing the White Album and they're, you know, 40 or something. No, they were done with the Beatles. John, I believe, was like 30 or something like that. And he's done. Mm. They're just very young kids. And again, they're from Liverpool, this forgotten, tiny seaside port town in England. And they just come together, this cultural force that just kind of changes everything. I mean, they go to India and they bring back all the Indian culture, and all of a sudden everybody's interested in yoga and eating different things, vegetarian and all that stuff. They wear these certain, you know, their hairstyles. Everybody's hair goes down after the Ed Sullivan show. You know, they want to play their instruments that they're playing, their brands that they're playing. They wear certain clothes. Everybody's going to wear those clothes. They were just trendsetters in everything that they did. It was just amazing to see.
0: Good stuff. Well, hey, I want to thank you for being here with me this time and talking.

0: about John Lennon and the Beatles. Do you want to say anything else really quickly before you take off, where people can find you, or any other last words?
1: No, I just really appreciate being on Coast. I love being on all the time. If you're interested in the book, obviously you can get it on Amazon. If you go to my website at somefuntonight.com, I will personally sign the book for you so you can have that for yourself. But always a great time on Coast. Keep the Beatles spirit alive. Keep John's mission, his life, everything about him alive, and the good things that he tried to promote for world peace, for loving everyone. Thank you, Connie.
0: Thanks, Chuck. We'll talk to you soon. Chuck Gunderson. You can go find him at somefuntonight.com, somefuntonight.com. And if you forget it, then check us out over at our website, and you can look up all the information of where to find him. Open Lines coming up next. Connie Willis here. It's Coast to Coast AM.

0: I was in the middle of the Atlantic Ocean when it happened. There was a sudden jolt and our submarine crashed on the seafloor. We were in total darkness.
1: That's Dr. Dejana Figuerella, a marine biologist and STEM teacher, talking about a deep sea dive she'll never forget.
0: It's funny. 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
1: Dr. Figuerella uses her passion for STEM to discover new things and make the world a better place. 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
5: Isai is losing steam. I'm Deborah Valentine, Fox News. The National Hurricane Center says Isai is now downgraded to a post-tropical cyclone after making landfall near Destin, Florida Friday night as a Category 2 hurricane. It's also impacting Alabama. Fox's Caroline Ellett has more from Navarre Beach, Florida.
6: We are now going on 5 hours without power. That's what we're seeing across the entire panhandle this morning. And the latest we have from FPL is about half a million customers in Florida are still without power. So Escambia County, just to the west of us, as well as where we are in Santa Rosa County, really is seeing the highest numbers of outages in the state. Emergency management officials tell us there's around 50 roads countywide that are closed off right now. And that's because of just how many power lines and trees came down during this storm.
5: Fox Weather's Asher Red is in Birmingham, Alabama.
7: Wind gusts up to 30 miles an hour, sustained winds of 20 miles an hour. And that number has been trending upwards for the past few hours now. And it will continue to trend upwards till about 4 a.m. to 8 a.m. Central Time. And at about that time, we'll start to see those gusts top out between 40 and 60 miles an hour. Now, that is plenty of speed to knock down trees and cause those long-term power outages. About 300,000.

0: And people across the state of Alabama are without power right now. Most of it is contained to the bottom half of the state.
1: After Alabama, Isaias is forecast to impact the Tennessee Valley. Florida's Governor Ron DeSantis declared a state of emergency across 25 counties, mobilizing emergency response personnel and issuing mandatory evacuation orders ahead of Isaias. 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
1: Simon has strengthened to a Category 4 hurricane. According to the National Hurricane Center, it's expected to make landfall along Mexico's west central coast early Sunday. Multiple people are dead following a mass shooting at a house in Erie, Pennsylvania, Friday evening. Erie's police chief is Rick Laura.
5: Our hearts are with the victims, their families, and everyone affected by this tragedy. There are no words that can be adequately express the magnitude of the loss of life here.
1: Chief Laura says the suspected shooter is dead from a self-inflicted gunshot wound. The investigation is ongoing. A motive is unclear. Data centers and artificial intelligence are a big focus of swing state campaigns ahead of the midterms, especially in Ohio.
6: Before the Senate left to campaign for midterms, they voted against the Ratepayer Protection Act, which would have required states to consider requiring tech companies to pay for their own grid upgrades in order to power data centers. It was authored by Ohio Republican Senator John Husted, who told the Fox News Rundown podcast,
7: Chuck Schumer didn't want Republicans and certainly didn't want me to solve an affordability problem right before the election.
6: Democrats complained it was voluntary for states and had no teeth.
7: 24 states have already taken action on this, so we didn't want to reverse and like put one-size-fits-all federal solution in for the states that had already done it.
6: The Ratepayer Protection Act passed the House 417-3. Jessica Rosenthal, Fox News.
1: Russian strikes killed at least 8 people in Ukraine's Zaporizhia region, officials said Saturday, a day after U.S. President Trump announced a deal to buy Russian diesel that Kyiv warned would help bankroll Moscow's war in Ukraine. 3 children were among the 8 people killed. 2 powerful 7.7 and 6.6 magnitude earthquakes in a series of aftershocks roiled southern Panama Friday afternoon, collapsing buildings near the epicenter and prompting evacuations. Panama's president reported no deaths, however, cautioned that could change. I'm Deborah Valentine. This is Fox News.
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13: From the Seven Feathers Casino Studio, let's take a look at your KQEN weather forecast. Patchy fog this morning, otherwise mostly sunny with a high near 62. Tonight, partly cloudy with a low around 40. Tomorrow, sunny with a high near 65. Monday, areas of frost before 8 a.m., otherwise sunny with a high near 68.
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1: There's a jealous guy, John Lennon. The celebration of his music continues here on Coast to Coast AM tonight. Would have been his 86th birthday today. 1971 was that tune, and the melody actually began in India in like 68 as a completely different Beatles-era song called Child of Nature. And John later replaced the nature imagery with an unusually direct admission of insecurity, jealousy, and possessiveness. It was never released as a Lennon single during his lifetime. And some of you have never even heard of that tune. Well, there you go. Hey, guess what's coming up next? It's open line. So call in and let's talk here on Coast to Coast AM.
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1: Hey there, we are back on Coast to Coast AM. Connie Willis here with you. Great music. That was great conversation. Thank Chuck again for being there with us. Great information. Loved hearing the Denver story and the Brown Palace story in the Red Rocks. That's amazing. Just living here and recognizing too that those are unbelievable places that you definitely have to go. I've only done like a morning walk up to the Red Rocks. You know, a lot of people go, most people know it, even if they don't live here. Okay. So if you're saying,

0: what that is? Well, just go look it up. Go look up redrocks.com, I'm sure. And it's gorgeous. It's beautiful. And as soon as you see it, you're going to go, I want to be there. It is a concert hall, I guess, arena, I guess, right there in the Red Rocks that are just beautiful. And the seats go up. The stage is down below. You look down at the stage as the seats go up with the rocks all around you. And of course you see the Rockies, and it's just absolutely beautiful. And at nights with the different lights. But in the daytime, what happens is everybody that wants to walk and run and jog and run upstairs and exercise, or just go there to be seen, you know, or just to watch what, you know, what everybody's doing. That's a big deal too. So I did see that. And of course I'm panting, trying to climb that thing. And there's a little hiking area around it too. So, it, you know, you'll pant too if you walk up those steps, I guarantee. I don't know if they have an elevator. They have to have an elevator somewhere. Because not every, I could barely do it. And I walk 5 miles a day. I was just like, I can't breathe. Somebody help me. So anyway, that was really interesting. And the Brown Palace is absolutely the vibe of hauntedness. it's gorgeous. It sticks out. I remember going by and I just stopped and I went, whoa, what is it? Cause there's, you know, tall buildings all over the place around it. And I'm just looking at it saying, there's something to this. This is something special here. And so it was great to hear him tell that story. I didn't know it. I just thought it was always haunted. I could say that for sure. So, thank you again, Chuck Gunderson. Good stuff. Good stuff. So the lines are open, and with fall in the air, Halloween approaching, and Willis Ween waiting for us on October 31, I want to hear from you tonight. So let's make it autumnal. Let's make it creative, just a little creepy, you know, because the fall, you get that crisp air, you get the football season, you get homecomings, right? You get parades, you get pumpkin patches, and the leaves all turn. It's just, and here it's really huge, not just to leaf peep, I think they call it, leaf peeping. You also get all the hot springs in the state of Colorado. And I know there's some other places too, but you know, that's like a big thing too in these neat little towns. So fall is wonderful. Whether I was in Kentucky or Florida or Philly or, you know, here or Northern California, it's just fall, right? Fall is really, really cool. So let's do some of this. I know you can call in and ask about anything you want, talk about anything you want, but what is your favorite fall activity? And let me just spark some people coming in with some ideas. What is your favorite fall activity? And does the arrival of autumn make you more interested in exploring the mysteries or the unknown? Do you believe fall is a better time to go Bigfooting? Have you ever had a strange encounter in the woods when the air turned colder and the leaves began to fall? I know Bigfooting-wise, I enjoy it better in the seasons that are cool enough. Well, they're not too cold that you don't want to go, but they're cool enough to rid of the bugs, especially spiders in Alabama. Whoa, man, they're rough. They are rough. And would you rather visit a Halloween attraction designed to frighten you or spend one night inside a location that's believed to be genuinely haunted? And where would you choose? You know, so that kind of gets you into the thought in the mind that I'm thinking of for tonight, even though you could ask anything. So let's see what you guys do when we hit the phones here. Open lines. Let's see here. Oh my goodness. Where are we going to go? Let's go to first time caller Lance from Montana. Beautiful state as well, I hear. I haven't seen it yet, but I'd like to. Welcome to Coast AM, Lance. How are you tonight?
1: I'm doing quite well. Thank you, Ms. I just wanted to speak to Mr. Gunderson.
0: I appreciate
1: all the information that he brought to color in the, you know, the Beatles.
0: Uh-oh, did we lose him? I think we lost Lance. Okay, we'll go west of the rock. Oh, there you are. Okay. We lost you there for a second. So,
1: go ahead. I'm sorry. Yeah, it's Montana, you know. Big state, not much cell coverage. So I'm putting my phone the right way. Mr. Gunderson, I appreciate how much he brought to

0: color in, you know, some of the bibliography of the Beatles and their personal lives and details. I think one overarching tenet of the conversation that was missing is how much every artist, I don't care if it's a two-man group, four-man group, or however, how beholden everyone is to the label to marketed and become famous.
1: Mm-hmm.
0: And I think, you know, as the Beatles, I mean, you know, this is, you know, common knowledge. They spent tens of thousands of hours, you know, as cover band in Germany, perfecting their sound, their technique, I think, just to find a way to, I think it's more about being creative market geniuses that are able to be able to perform.
1: Do you think that was more of their label, or do you think that was their influence?
0: I think the label actually is the overarching control of what sound actually comes out on the airways. Think about it. Ever since radio and music were broadcast over the air, it's always been somebody that dictates, this is what the people want to hear, that we think people want to hear.
1: Yeah, you start molding it to only be 3.5 minutes long, et cetera, et cetera, right?
0: Exactly. So
1: that's right.
0: Regardless, I mean, I spent 15 years as a performing live musician, just as on-call talent.
1: Mm-hmm.
0: I've never taken a claim to fame for anything, but
1: But you know the life.
0: Yeah, exactly. And if you want to get somewhere and you want to be big, you better have your own money to create your own label.
1: That's right.
0: Hence Death Row Records. I mean, I'm not a big fan of rap or anything, but Dr. Dre, I mean, you know, out of nowhere, created his own sound, generated his own money to make his own label, and now it's an industry, his own industry. You know, but for the initial artists breaking in after, you know, I think it all ties into when music was electrified, the bass and then the guitar and et cetera. The label's always kind of been the one that holds the sway over what sound is actually produced and released over the airwaves. And
1: you know what? It's interesting that you're saying that, because I just, again, think of Billy Joel, because he would fight it. You know, he would fight them on it, and the label, and he would fight for his band. You know, we want you and not the rest of your band. He's like, oh, no, I got here because the rest of my band, we're all doing it. You know, he was constantly fighting with them. And maybe you know from being in it, did the Beatles constantly fight with the label, or did they just follow it back then?
0: That I cannot speak to, because I am too young and not privy to that information. However, I met Mr. Joel back in 1998. Yes, 1998.
1: Was he a nice guy?
0: He's a very direct man.
1: I've heard that before.
0: I think that is what enabled his success.
1: Yeah.
0: Because we as individuals and the owners of our own individual sound and creativity do have the ability to say, well, I can capitulate to the label and be like, okay, we'll bend and flex a little because we can mass market to millions. Or I know artists that have spent 35 years in the industry, created their own recording studios and labels, and market to tens of thousands. But they do it their way, and they have the stiff spine. And, you know, I think with Mr. Joel, is, you know, just straightforward. No, it's, you know, my thing. And being able to find some producer, or, you know, back in his time, you know, 70s, early 80s, you know, an up and coming

0: that's looking for a solid talent to sign that's like, hey, let's work together and we're going to kick everybody else in the chops and make a name for ourselves. Yeah. You can rise to that level of fame and individuality and, you know, create your own niche in the world.
1: Well, I can tell you this. When I did music radio, I was a jock for music radio for like 15 years. And at one point, I was doing country music, and that was in the mid-90s when it was really, really happening. And all the different people that came in, we actually, you know, broke records back then. You know, we actually were helping them break their records, and which is, I think, the only format that was doing that at the time. And so these people would come in, Garth Brooks, Travis Tritt, Clint Black, all the different country artists along the way, even, you know, we'd get the good classic ones as well with Willie and Waylon and Johnny. And, you would see especially the new ones, you would see all their, they had a crew with them, you know, marketing that song, talking about them, staying in the studio when you're interviewing them. I mean, it was amazing. So, I found from the stories I've heard and what I went through was that at the time, it just seemed like the country singers and artists really had people really working with them, and they all enjoyed each other like a family. And I didn't always hear that from all the other types of music. What do you think about that?
0: True. If you look back to the early days of Cash and Waylon and all of them, they actually rode around in old station wagons with their producer and their agent.
1: That's right.
0: You know? And if
1: they're family.
0: Yeah, exactly. And if one, good, bad, or indifferent, you know? Yeah. If one takes the time to research back into some of the early history, and this dovetails back to what I was saying about when music became electrified and all of a sudden the label became the precedent, and the artist started, I think Frankenstein created his own monster, and in a way today, it's now destroying him, you know? Everything is beholden to the label, the marketing, your agent, your producer, and God, you know, God bless everybody that's got the talent to create, you know, and design a sound and create a band and stick together.
1: And deal with all that. Exactly. Lance, thanks for calling in. I want to thank you. I want to get to some other callers as well. But, man, I could talk to you all night about that for sure. I appreciate your thoughts because that's right on. You can talk about that for a long time. It's very true. And I should have gotten into that part. The time just flies, right? That was 2 hours with Chuck, but time just flies. And that would have been some good stuff to ask him. But, you know, it can be done in the future. He's still around. I bet he had some answers for that too. So thank you for that perspective. Let's go to wildcard line number one to continue with open lines and talk to Tim out of Alberta, Canada. Hey there, Tim. How are you? Welcome to Coast AM.
2: Hey, thank you, Connie. It was a great show tonight listening to Chuck. I'm just north of Lance, East Montana. I'm in Alberta. We're having a referendum vote in 9 days. Go out on our own from Canada or join the States, maybe the 51st. Who knows? But 9 days from now...
1: Would you like that?
2: Personally, I would. I'm game for a change, but, you know, it's democracy, right? It's the vote. So we'll see what happens.
1: I love it. I love Canadians. I love Canada.
2: Well, you know what? My first serious girlfriend was an American girl, and I ended up working at Yellowstone Park at Old Faithful Inn, serving food to the staff.
1: Oh, wow.
2: She was there at the same time. And we're going to go to Red Rock for a concert.
1: All John right. Denver was
2: there. Yes. And I was on my motorbike.
1: John
2: Denver. And it was about 500 miles. I said, you know what? Return trip is just too long. So we never went. And I kind of regret that, but... I met Bryan Adams at the airport by chance, and get this, Leon Rimes, which is performing in British Columbia at a mountain music festival.

0: you know, that was 1996. Yeah, exactly. It would be the mm-hmm. summer of 96. Because my dog was a puppy then. But Chuck was talking about the Beatles. Now, you probably know this, Connie, that John Lennon, and happy birthday, John. He's probably listening to this program tonight with Art Bell in heaven, with Fred Fernow and Cornelius White Sr. I'm sure of that. But
1: there you go.
0: They went to this concert in England. Buddy Holly was in England performing. And Paul and John went to see him. And they were struck by his performance. And some people said, I don't know where I heard this, it could have been close, but the Buddy Holly band, the Crickets, was named kind of like after the Beatles, you know, insect. Did you hear
1: about
0: that?
1: That's right. Yeah. I was playing old, even though I'm not an oldies, you know, my oldies are 80s, right? But during that time, I was actually working with oldies radio, which was the 50s and the 60s. You heard that. So,
0: I'm an oldie because I'm 72 next month, and I saw the Beatles on Ed Sullivan on a black and white TV back in the mid-60s. My older brothers, like, you know, 8 and 10 years older than me, you know, they wanted to see this, and so I was in the living room, and I thought it was really something. I ended up with a Yeah Yeah t-shirt. So there you go, right?
1: I love it. Hey, thanks for calling in and letting us know about that, as Tim. And I hope, I'd love y'all to be the 51st day. Bring it on, baby. Woo! I like it. You know, not afraid to say. I think it'd be great. But you know, we all have different opinions, right? Hey, Connie Willis here. Let's hear some call and say what you want. It's open lines, but hey, it's up to you. Whatever you want to talk about. Connie Willis here on Coast to Coast AM Open Lines.

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3: News. I'm Paul Stevens. Strong winds, heavy rain, all hammering the Gulf Coast.
4: We have seen boats that have been on the side of the road. We've seen containers pushed out from wherever they initially belonged. Gas stations signs that have been down. Trees destroyed.
3: Fox Weather's Robert Ray in Fort Walton Beach, Florida. Isaias making landfall in Destin as a Category 2 hurricane, but now weakening. A federal judge blocking for now the deportation of a man shot by ICE in New York.
5: This individual that has no business being in our country to begin with because he's illegal, he has an extensive rap sheet.
3: Homeland Security Secretary Mark Wayne Mullen, Oscar Belgal, is currently at a detention center. 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
1: And whatever gets you through the night. Yep, that's John Lennon with Elton John. 1974 here on Coast to Coast AM and Open Lines. We still got the music going for you. Now, this became John's only solo number one in America during his lifetime. Elton played piano and sang harmony and then bet John that the song would reach number one. So John lost the bet and he joined Elton at Madison Square Garden, which actually became John's final major concert appearance. But that's what gets you through the night. At the beginning, it kind of sounds a little bit like Saturday Night Live music, doesn't it? I don't watch that anymore, but back in the day when I did, it kind of sounded like that sound. Well, and it was kind of during that time. No, it was a little later for me when I was watching it. So anyway, open line on you. But you know what? Right, because you want serious conversations and truthful information about the unknown, right? We all want to know what the truth is. And you come here hoping to get another piece of it or something, right? Well, unfortunately, a lot of hearsay can be repeated until it sounds like fact. It happens all the time. I see it and it kills me. There's a lot of embellishment out there and it eventually becomes accepted as it being real and being passed down, that it's real and no one even knows where it comes from. So I'm not the person to study these subjects from a computer and know what's going on.

0: on here? What's it, you know, read everybody's books and their encounters. I can't, I'm doing it myself. Okay. I'm going into the woods myself. I'm going into the haunted locations. I've done it all my life and places where activity is always happening. I am a lifelong experiencer and abductee. I've been taken throughout my life. I came out with that about a year ago here on Coast to Coast AM to tell you this is why I can talk about it deeper, with a lot of the guests, because I'm coming from the experiencer side from it. So beside me is Jim Penniston, whose physical encounter at Rendlesham, 1980, the Rendlesham UFO incident, became one of history's most important military UFO cases and also gave us the Penniston Code. So together, Jim and I, we bring you now, pretty new, we bring you Connie Willis Live on YouTube along with Jim Penniston, and it's free for you, it's free for everybody. You can go, all my other shows are paid membership stuff. But this is free. We have a lot of fun. And what we do is we keep it real. Who better to get the truth from than real experiencers? And we are that. And we are looking for you, too, if you're one. So search us out, Connie Willis Live. Watch our previous programs and subscribe to. If you forget the name of Connie Willis Live, well, you can find it. If you want to know where it is, and I hope you do, find it at ConnieWillis.com.
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0: It's the Coast AM that you're listening tonight. It is open lines right now, and we're talking about whatever you want to talk about. I was trying to get into the fall, Halloween-ish kind of things happening, but, kind of hard after Chuck leaves with all the Beatles information and John Lennon and celebrating the 86th birthday that would have been. So I understand that you guys are wanting to talk about that too. That's all fine. All good. Thank you for telling your stories. I appreciate it. It's always nice. So let's go to wild card line number 3, Indiana. Let's talk to Bill. How you doing, Bill? Welcome to Coast to Coast, AM.
4: Good morning, Connie. Thanks for taking my call. I wanted to thank you for making this show in part a tribute to John Lennon, who, as you've mentioned, would have been 86 years old had not been so tragically taken from us. And quickly mention that Coach Mike Ditka of the Bears

0: passed.
1: That's right.
0: And he was 86.
1: That's right.
0: So there's a little numerology going on there, perhaps.
1: Interesting.
0: I'm calling from a suburb just north of Indianapolis called Noblesville, and I've got kind of a wild Beatles story to relate. This took place when I was about a year old, so of course I wasn't involved, but the Beatles played here back in September of 64 at the State Fair, and actually on the 3rd of September they played two sold-out shows at the Coliseum at the State Fair, and they ended up staying at the Speedway Motel, where the 500 is held there, the Indianapolis 500. And the story actually involves Ringo, and it's all well-documented, but I don't think it's that well-known. He had insomnia there early in the morning of September 4th and was kind of wandering around, and he ran into an Indian state trooper who actually took him out in his car for a ride around. He let Ringo get behind the wheel, and Ringo started this is true. This sounds crazy, but he was tooling around, and another police car saw them, and they actually had to hide down an alleyway to avoid, you know, getting pulled over by the other cop. Ringo then mentions to the state trooper that he's a bit hungry, and they drive up from Indianapolis about 20 miles north near where I am in Noblesville. And this trooper actually lived on a horse farm here. And his wife ended up making some breakfast for him and hosting him.
1: Oh, how cool.
0: Yeah. And
1: excellent.
0: Yeah, they ended up going to a restaurant nearby here. But it's just very strange because here, one of the things Ringo had talked about, like on David Letterman's show, that he had actually evaded a police car in another police car and ended up taking this crazy ride up here to this horse farm in Noblesville. And while Ringo was out there kind of looking around the grounds of the farm, he saw the trooper's wife. And, you know, I was talking to her, and she said something on the order of, you know, I'll be glad to fix you some food, but you're going to have to hold your horses while I tend to mine, because she was out taking care of the horses early that morning. So this is all well documented, but I bring this up because Chuck had mentioned earlier that it was very rare for the Beatles to get out and around the cities that they were in, like in Vegas, that story. But here was a case where at least Ringo really got to go and experience some of the local atmosphere, so to speak. So I just wanted to relate that, and thank you again for honoring John's memory.
1: Well, thank you for calling in, and that's great. Thanks for telling that. I had no idea about that. I bet there's some other little stories like that along the way that some of us will never, ever know. And I love those kind. Those are excellent. So we are enjoying open lines together and your phone calls, and so many, I never know who to talk to next. East of the Rockies, let's talk to Keith out of Cleveland. Hi there, Keith. Welcome to Coast AM.
2: Thank you, Connie. How are you?
1: All right, how are you?
2: Beautiful, on a beautiful fall day, have to appreciate the weather while we have it. Yes,
1: absolutely.
2: Tremendous, interesting topics, and talking about the Beatles, because I grew up during their time, and just enjoying the music, and that type of music inspired me so much to be in the field, either with music or other entertainment. And that's what brought me to going into news and being on the radio doing news. So that was definitely an inspiration, and music like the Beatles always inspired me. I think I have every Beatles album. I was obsessed with them because I grew up during that time.
1: Sure. What was the call letters of the station you were at that you did news?
2: It was actually in Phoenix called KTAR. And

0: believe me.
1: Is that what you would say? What would you say? Would you say the news at KTAR? What would you do? Let me hear your. Let me hear your. You know, what, how would you answer
0: to KTAR in Phoenix. This is Keith. And believe
1: so, I'm sorry. I interrupt your Beatles stuff.
0: No problem, because I miss being in broadcasting, because over 20 years ago, I went blind dealing with a certain health condition, but I'm doing very, very, very, very well. But in many, many ways, going blind made me appreciate music more. So still listening to the Beatles is unbelievable to me. I think I have every album they have, and when... Within the last few years, when a certain artist, Paul McCartney, was coming to Cleveland, I said, I have to go. I have to see him. I have to go. And I was able to get tickets and literally almost front row because of being disabled. And I happened to bring something with me, and listening to the concert and listening to him after the concert, I pulled out what I brought with me. It was a 45 that my parents gave me when I was a kid of Let It Be, and it was in pristine condition. And I figured, hey, I'm going to bring it with me. Why not? And then I figured after the concert, and he's meeting a few people, I was able to go up, meet Paul, and when I started talking, nice. He goes, my God, that voice comes from you, because I'm only about 5'8". And then I said, Mr. McCartney, how much I love your music, and I said, I even have here with me a 45 in pristine condition of Let It Be, because it was my favorite song ever when I was a kid, and I still love it. And I asked him to sign it, and he did for me. And he said, you're more than welcome, and thank you, and enjoy.
1: Well, that's a great story. That is excellent. Congrats for meeting him. That's really special.
0: My whole time, it made me appreciate things so much more, and... anything is possible, and we can still enjoy dreams and experiences.
1: That's right. That's right. Let me ask you this. Do you still have the record, the signed record?
0: Yes, I do. And, of course, I have it in a special place in my house.
1: So I got to ask you this, too. What do you think it's worth? What do you think it's worth now?
0: Oh, boy. Considering that my... dad gave it to me because my dad had a store that sold records and so forth way back, and it was in such pristine new condition, and it's still in that condition, and with his signature, I don't even know if I could put a price on it.
1: I know it. I bet that's very special. Well, thanks so much for calling in and telling us your story. Thanks so much. And we'll probably talk to you again with another story. Since you love radio so much, you know how to call in and give us what we are looking for when it comes to something interesting to listen to. So thanks so much. We have open lines continuing here. And my goodness, let's see. Let's go to Mark, wildcard line number 4, Ventura, California. Mark, welcome to Coast to Coast AM. How are you tonight?
2: Oh, working process there. How about yourself?
1: Work in progress. Same thing.
2: I was surprised the author didn't bring up anything because the Beatles had a bit of a dark side attached to them.
1: Well, you know, some of that was me asking questions, right? So, you know, he might have. I didn't go to the dark side. Tell me about the dark side, since you.
2: Well, they were connected through Theodore Adorno, and his real birth name was actually Weizengrund. I think he was German Jewish, and he was connected to the Tavistock Institute in England, which is controlled by the Royal Institute for International Affairs. And he was actually the originator of a lot of their early music, because the intelligence communities, not only in England, but also in

0: former Soviet Union, as well as in the United States. They noticed Elvis and other performers and the influence they had on the youth and the changes that they can make. And then the funding, because I remember the first caller mentioned, you know, about labels. Well, they had funding from the Carnegie Foundation, the Rockefeller Foundation, the Guggenheim Foundation, the Mary Van Kleck and the Russell Sega Foundation, the Smith College Foundation, Vanderbilt Foundation, and as well as many others. There was even money coming in from Soviet Russia, if you believe, through Hans Eisler. And they had the International Bureau for Music Development, headquartered in Moscow. And so this Theodor Adorno, or his real name, Weizengrund, in the 1950s, he actually wrote a book, Authoritarian Personality, and he wrote it with three other people, with Frankel Brunwick, D. Levinson, and R. Sanford. And basically it was how they can use the influential figures to make changes through the susceptible youth, kind of like putting youth against adults, children against parents, men against women. And this is only the not only the Beatles, but also the Rolling Stones, The Who, Led Zeppelin, kind of what you call the British invasion. So there's intelligence community. There's, I guess you could kind of classify as mind control. There's a dark side to this, and I think this gentleman, Theodor Adorno, is also responsible for when you do the records backwards. It's in the Beatles, I think it said Turn Me On Dead Man, and then on certain Led Zeppelin albums, there's also some kind of messages. So there's a much darker side, not only to the Beatles, but the Beatles were very influential. And my belief is... they took out John because I think he changed, became more independent. And as you recall, the doorman at the building where he lived was a person connected or a former employee of the CIA on his last day of his life. Because, you know, they don't like influential people that kind of cut their connections with them because they're still useful. So I just wanted to share that with you and your guests.
1: No, I appreciate that because I know that. So thank you very much, Mark, for calling in. I did not know anything about the dark side of the Beatles. And the reason why he didn't bring it up is because I didn't ask anything like that. You know, that time just flies. It flies when you're on here. People say, you know, I'm going to be on coast for a couple hours. That's long, you know, that's a long time. And it's late at night. And I'm like, it'll fly by. And every time it's like, oh my goodness, it's already time to go off the air. You know, there's so much more to say. That's right. But, you know, it does fly by. And when people do say that, that's a compliment because it means you had a good time. It's certainly not, oh, it dragged at 1 a.m. in the morning. I lost sleep because of the show. No, no, no. Everybody's pretty happy about being on, and great success afterwards as well, and a joy to be on it. Do we have enough time to grab somebody else here? What'd you say? I'm sorry. No? Okay. Thanks. Producers are great, you know, so we're doing open lines. We talked about, because we're celebrating John Lennon's 86th birthday today, right? So we talked to Chuck Gunderson. So I know a lot of you still want to talk about the Beatles in some way. That's fine. And others, yeah, bring it on with the Halloween, the autumn stuff. I know people now. I've actually around. I always try to walk 5 miles a day, and I go through this neighborhood, and they already compete, right? They compete. The houses, they're those kind of houses that compete with the other house across from them or next to them. So it's very Halloweenish everywhere. I love it. It's so much fun. And then as soon as this, I think usually November 1, all of a sudden, they go back into the gourds and get ready for Thanksgiving and then a Christmas, too. So, but it's fall, it's crisp, it's wonderful, feels great. So call in, talk to me, whatever you want to talk. Like it. Open lines, Connie Willis,

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10: Aging the damage. I'm Paul Stevens, Fox News. Isaias weakening to now a post-tropical cyclone after slamming into the Florida Gulf Coast last night, Friday, as a Cat 2 hurricane. The storm leaving widespread damage, flooding in hundreds of thousands without power. Fox's Jonathan Seri in Panama City Beach, Florida, with a look at the damage.
11: We did experience a moderate storm surge. This utility shed associated with one of the resorts here, it just got knocked on its side just by the storm surge coming through. And then this boardwalk, ordinarily several feet away from the water, the waves came up and caused some, I would say, superficial damage, because when you're looking at the main structures of these hotels and many of these homes here, they are built up on stilts. They're elevated. The significant portions of the structures are. And they stayed very well intact. Here in Florida, over the years, as they learn more about how buildings were respond to hurricanes, the building codes have improved.
10: Meantime, Hurricane Simon strengthening into a dangerous Category 4 storm as it approaches the Pacific coast of Mexico. Winds reaching 145 miles an hour with landfall possible late today or tomorrow on Sunday. New details in the cause of death for two students at the University of Mississippi. Toxicology reports revealed in court documents on Friday. In a court filing against the father and son vape store owners accused of selling drugs connected to those overdose deaths, prosecutors saying, quote, the toxicology reports of the deceased victims showed the same three substances present, all of which are found in Smack's Mango Breeze pills. The 18-year-old store owner was granted a $20,000 bond. A judge ruling his father will remain in custody ahead of a trial. 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
1: Temperatures being 30 degrees above average.
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3: A mass shooting in Erie, Pennsylvania on Friday.
4: Erie Police Chief Rich Lohr explains where victims were discovered.
5: It's a horrific scene. There was a large loss of life inside that residence and outside that residence.
4: The chief confirmed that the gunman is among the victims.
5: The suspect is deceased. It appears to be a self-inflicted gunshot wound.
4: An investigation continues. Deborah Valentine, Fox News.
3: Russian strikes killing at least 8 people in Ukraine's Zaporizhia region. According to Ukrainian officials, 3 children reportedly among those killed. The attacks coming just one day after President Trump announced a deal to buy Russian diesel. Kyiv had warned that that will only help bankroll Moscow's continued war. A powerful 7.7 magnitude earthquake hitting Panama on Friday, damaging buildings and forcing evacuations. The quake hitting the country's central region while shaking was felt as far away as Panama City and neighboring Colombia as well. A second powerful quake measuring 6.6 followed hours later. Several folks injured. No deaths, though, have been confirmed. Tsunami warnings issued for parts of Central and South America have since been lifted. Officials continue, they say, to assess the ongoing damage. President Trump has named a new press secretary.
6: The president says he's appointed Katie Zachariah as White House press secretary, filling the position left vacant since the departure of Caroline Levitt in August. Zachariah is a senior communications advisor to the Trump Media and Technology Group that runs Truth Social. She was also a spokesperson for the Department of Homeland Security and is a frequent conservative commentator on cable news outlets, including the Fox News Channel. In a social media post, the president writes he is confident Zachariah will deliver strong results for the country, saying she has the respect of and will work fantastically well with the media, the American people, and the administration. At the White House, Jared Halpern, Fox News.
3: And I'm Paul Stevens. 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
9: From the Seven Feathers Casino Studio, let's take a look at your KQEN weather forecast. Patchy fog this morning, otherwise mostly sunny with a high near 62. Tonight, partly cloudy with a low around 40. Tomorrow, sunny with a high near 65. Monday, areas of frost before 8 a.m., otherwise sunny with a high near 68.
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11: Welcome to the show. Big game hunting season is opening up in a number of states this weekend, and that's why I thought we would share some advice from the Outdoor Wire about survival tips to keep in your back pocket during this big game hunting season. That includes knowing the area that you're hunting. Obviously, you start with that on a map, but even when you're in the field, make sure that you're figuring out where the prominent points are and rivers and creek drainages, and occasionally turn around and look back behind you so you don't get turned around in the field. And don't just rely on your electronics like GPS or cell phones or two-way

0: Hey, radios, because batteries fail and electronics fail. Knowing how to use a map and compass and having those with you, that has saved the day for more than one hunter. Make sure you tell someone your plans and set in a check-in time, and make sure you're paying attention to the weather. Extreme weather can be a very dangerous situation. Speaking of which, dress for and carry clothes for the worst weather you're likely to encounter, and have some warm clothes back at your car in case you do indeed encounter that weather, or do like I've done before, fall into a pond or a stream. If you have to warm up and can't get back to your car, be prepared to build a fire, and if you're out there during hours of darkness, it sure comes in handy to have a flashlight or a headlamp. Works a lot better than that little light on your cell phone. Last but not least, if you do get turned around to the point where you're lost, remember your top priorities: warmth, shelter, and water. Don't go wandering around. Set up a place and either try again in the morning or wait for help. Our thanks again to the Outdoor Wire for sharing this great advice. This week on the show, we've got some great guests for you. In just a minute, you're going to hear from Troy Rodakowski, and he's not going to be talking big game hunting this time around. No, this Oregon-based outdoors writer is going to be talking grouse hunting with some advice that's going to help you all over the United States. After that, we'll turn our attention to steelhead fishing in southeast Alaska when we talk to Hunter McIntosh with the boat company. They actually have very small ships. They have no more than like 24 guests. They offer very intimate eco tours of southeast Alaska with lots of chances for fishing, which includes fishing for steelhead as well as other eco and outdoors adventures. From steelhead, we'll turn our attention to another hard-to-catch fish. That would be muskie. And the person we're talking with is arguably one of the best muskie anglers in the United States. That would be Stephen Paul. He is the state muskie record holder in Tennessee. He's a muskie fishing guy. He designs lures for muskie for Livingston Lures. And he's got both an app and a website at muskie360.com. Steven's going to give you some great advice for catching muskie, those really hard to catch but hard fighting fish during the early fall. And we'll wrap things up talking to Kyle Owens with WorkSharp. WorkSharp, as you know, are the makers of some great knife and tool sharpeners, and they've got some brand new ones out that Kyle's going to tell you about. But we've got a surprise for you. Not only does WorkSharp make knife and tool sharpeners, they are now making knives. And Kyle's going to tell you about the latest one they've come out with, along with some other knives I think you'll be interested in, whether you're after an everyday carry knife or something a little more specialized. Put it all together, and we've got a great show coming your way, so let's start things off with our first guest of the day. Next up, we are taking you to the Beaver State of Oregon. That's where we're catching up with my old friend Troy Rodakowski. He's an outdoors writer based in Junction City. He's also an avid bird and big game hunter. Troy, welcome back to the show.
1: Hey, John. Thanks for having me. It's good to be back.
0: You just wrote an article that is in the October edition of Northwest Sportsman magazine about grouse hunting. And grouse hunting in the Pacific Northwest, It's kind of an underrated sport. There's a lot of grouse in the Cascade Mountains and in the foothills. Not a lot of folks chasing after them, are there?
1: No, because, you know, most of the reason for that is everybody that's up in the foothills and places that the grouse inhabit around here, they're doing other things. You know, they're deer hunting, they're mushroom picking, they're, you know, chasing other game, and they don't have grouse on the mind. But there's a lot of great grouse hunting in Oregon and across the United States to be had.
0: I'm guessing you're going mainly after ruffed grouse. Are there other grouse that you're targeting as well when you go hunting?
1: Yeah, there's a good amount of blue grouse here in the state, and you know, obviously, if you're lucky enough to draw a sage grouse permit, you can go get a sage grouse over in eastern Oregon. But the blue grouse are doing really well in northeast Oregon and other parts of Oregon, but mainly over here on the west side, we've got the ruffs.
0: Well, let's go ahead and talk about some grouse hunting tips that'll work for anybody hunting from the Pacific Northwest all the way to the woods of our East Coast. What's the first thing you'd tell a prospective grouse hunter who doesn't have a whole lot of experience in this endeavor?
1: Well, the first thing I'd tell them is you got to find a place that the grouse like to hang out and live. And so that's going to consist of food and water. And, you know, they do like old logging roads and road edges with plenty of

0: brush and maybe a fresh stream or pond or, you know, water nearby. And wherever there's a lot of berries and seeds and insects for them to grab, that's where they're going to be. And I prefer a lot of these gated roads that are closed to, you know, vehicular access that you can walk down, be real quiet. The grouse will come down and feed on the edges, and that's probably what I'd recommend to a first-time grouse hunter is find some places like that that has great cover, good feed, and plenty of water for the birds. That's the one thing that they need is water.
1: And there's a lot of these roads out there, folks. There's active Forest Service roads. There's lots and lots of decommissioned Forest Service roads that are gated, like Troy's talking about. There's also private timberlands. A lot of times you can get permits to get on those timberlands and hunt. Again, like Troy said, a lot of folks, they're after deer. They're not even after the grouse, but grouse is an option. Next question, do you use a dog when you go grouse hunting? And if so, how does that work? Because it's not exactly like you're flushing pheasant or quail.
0: Well, I mean, you know, I have a pointer, so even if you don't have a grouse that you can see on the edge of the road, a lot of times the bird will actually hold in some of the cover alongside the roads or trail or wherever you might be or an opening in the timber. And, you know, if you have a nice pointing dog, you can actually know that there's a grouse there because of your dog. And that's a great benefit of having a pointing dog. Now, you know, the flushing dogs, it's a lot more difficult because they're going to be a little more rambunctious and the grouse aren't maybe going to hold for a dog that's on the move. But, you know, a pointer, if you can get a good pointer out there, I sure do enjoy using mine.
1: Let's talk about your weapon of choice. Now, there are grouse hunters that use shotguns. There are grouse hunters, where it's legal, will use like .22 caliber rifles or handguns. I've even met grouse hunters who are basically, well, we'll say opportunistic. They'll be out archery hunting for deer. They'll see a grouse, and they'll actually drill an arrow through the breast of a grouse and get it that way. What do you like to use when you go grouse hunting?
0: I love a shotgun. My favorite shotgun of choice for grouse is a 28 gauge. I use my 28 for a lot of different upland birds, though. But, you know, there's great loads for 12 gauges, 28 gauges, you know, 20 gauges. You know, a lot of people will even use a 410. And like you said, lots of guys will use their bow and arrow. And, you know, I think there's a lot of grouse grilled over the open fire during archery season and even during rifle season when the guys are driving around. They'll see some grouse and hopefully jump out and get a couple for the campfire in the evening.
1: Any other tips that you would give grouse hunters out there besides hunting the gravel roads and looking for water and feed?
0: Well, since there's been massive wildfires across the country, these birds do like the edges of some of these burns where a lot of the fresh greenup is going on. And hunting some of these burn scars, you know, you can flush a lot of birds. They'll be eating on the forage and the feed around the edges of these burns, and they like to, you know, dig through the ash and find the seeds. And so I'd recommend trying that since we have plenty of that stuff around now because of the record amount of fires we've had.
1: There you go, folks. Some great advice about hunting grouse anywhere here in our United States. And the season for grouse is open in most of our states right now. If you want more tips, because we didn't cover all of them, pick up the latest copy of Northwest Sportsman Magazine. It's available at newsstands. You can also subscribe online. Again, Northwest Sportsman Magazine. Troy is a frequent contributor to that publication, as well as to Oregon Hunter Magazine and other publications, too. Troy, thanks as always for sharing your expertise on America Outdoors Radio.
0: Anytime, John. Thanks for having me. It's a pleasure being here.

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8: From the Seven Feathers Casino Studios, take a look at your KQEN weather forecast. Patchy fog this morning, otherwise mostly sunny with a high near 62. Tomorrow, sunny with a high near 65. On Monday, areas of frost in the morning, otherwise sunny with a high near 68. And Tuesday, sunny with a high near 71.
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0: You're back in with America Outdoors Radio. I'm John Cruz. We're taking you north to Alaska. That's where the boat company, which is a small cruise ship company, is booking steelhead fishing trips in southeast Alaska for next spring. With us here to tell you more about it is the man behind the boat company, Hunter McIntosh. Hunter, welcome back to the show.
9: Thank you for having me back.
0: So a lot of Alaska cruise companies and lodges, you know, they're going to be booking trips this winter for trips starting in June, but you're offering steelhead fishing trips. Now, for our listeners who are not aware, let's talk about the steelhead. It's not a salmon. It's an ocean-going rainbow trout, and fishing for them is an absolute hoot, but they are not easy to catch, are they?
9: No, they are not. In fact, in the 40 years of fishing in southeast Alaska, I have yet to actually hook into one.
0: Well, fortunately, you've got guides that can help people hook into them. And I
9: Absolutely.
0: Last summer, on your last guided trip, your guides got into some great steelhead fishing on a couple rivers, didn't they?
9: They did. They had some epic days. We offered a specific steelhead trip this past season, summer 2026, to feel out the interest in travelers and in clients, and we sold the trip out. And then we held our breath and let her rip. And not only did they have a spectacular trip, but they hooked into more steelhead in a four-day period of fishing than I have ever heard of by anybody else. Over the period of the trip, they locked into 14 total steelhead. And then on one day in particular, they brought in and landed a total of 8.
0: That is an amazing...

0: amazing steelhead day of fishing, that's for sure.
1: Absolutely.
0: In the lower 48, there are, of course, wild steelhead, but they're becoming harder and harder to find. And a lot of anglers are fishing for hatchery steelhead. They're raised in hatcheries. They go to the ocean for a couple of years, and they come back. And I'll be honest, hatchery steelhead, they fight different than wild steelhead. They are not as hot. They are not as good of fighters as wild fish. Up in Alaska, it's all wild fish, isn't it?
1: It is. It is. Southeast Alaska, Prince of Wales Island, QU, Admiralty, it's one of the last remaining areas where you can actually attempt to catch wild steelhead. So it's a very sought-after trip and a sought-after species that are not easy to come by.
0: The size of the steelhead you're catching, it varies from river to river in the lower 48, particularly in the Pacific Northwest. Are we talking 10, 12-pound fish here, maybe getting all the way up to 20, or are we talking smaller?
1: We're talking, you know, 12-plus pounds. We're talking trout that look like they're salmon. They are hefty. I would say they fall between in size between a coho and a king salmon in size. They are very hardy and healthy fish, at least based on the photos and smiling faces I saw from our clients.
0: And folks, I got to tell you, you know, when it comes to a wild steelhead, you hook into a king salmon, you're going to have a dogged fight. You know, they're going to test you, but they're going to stay underwater. Steelhead, they love to jump. They love to look you right in the eye and spit that hook out right at you as they do so. And you don't fish with conventional gear. You're not fishing with bait, certainly not. You're fly fishing on these trips, aren't you?
1: Yes, we are. We are on the steelhead trips, and when we're targeting steelhead, we are exclusively fly fishing, which makes it that much more challenging, but that much more entertaining, because you get into one fish, and rather than spending, I don't know, a minute and a half, 2 minutes reeling it in with a spin casting rod, you could be on a fight for 20 to 30 minutes on a fly rod, depending on the size of the fly rod and the size of the fish. And more likely than not, there's a good chance you're going to lose the fish, because they're either going to spit the hook or they could even break the line.
0: Oh, yes.
1: So
0: they do that indeed. So let's talk about these trips. Again, they're starting in May, which is a lot earlier than folks are talking about. And we'll start off talking about your boats, the itinerary. Walk us through one of these steelhead trips that people can book now at theboatcompany.org.
1: Sure. People can go to theboatcompany.org. We're running trips as of right now. We've got May 8th through 15th on the Mist Cove is still available. The lease run has actually sold out already to a group of fishermen and women from Orvis. So we've got the Mist Cove on May 8th through 15th, and then May 15th through 22nd. Both boats are still available. Have spots still available for those interested in the challenge of trying to hook into steelhead and see them in their natural habitat. Trips are a week long. You fly into either Juneau or Sitka, depending on which boat you're on and which route you're taking. Our boats basically go back and forth between Juneau and Sitka. And you're probably going to have four different opportunities to fish for steelhead during the trip. Our trips are geared towards all types of travelers. And so while folks are going in steelhead fishing, we could have the significant others that are not fly fishermen or women going out trolling for salmon or halibut fishing or kayaking. We offer a lot more than just the fly fishing, so that it's a great trip for families. It's a great trip for spouses, because if you've got one spouse that's a diehard fly fishing person and the other has no interest, we can take care of them with plenty of other activities throughout the week and throughout the days.
0: What we should mention are the boats themselves. Folks, these are not cruise ships where you're with 6,000 of your closest friends. This is a very intimate experience, and the food is off the charts, isn't it?
1: Yeah, correct. We carry 20 to 24 guests with a crew of 13 to 14 crew members. So it's a 2-to-1 ratio, guests to crew member. So it's very intimate. You get to know everybody on the boat, both crew and guest alike. and you become a family by the end of the trip. All the meals are prepared, you know, by

0: just cruising from port to port.
1: Well, it certainly sounds like the cruise for me. It certainly sounds like an awesome fishing trip. If you are a steelhead angler, you know what a special opportunity this is. If you're not a steelhead angler, this is your opportunity to become one and have a fantastic adventure while you're doing it. 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Make memories that you're never going to forget, and make memories you're going to want to have again. You'll probably want to book another trip after you book your first one. 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Hunter, thanks for sharing this with us. Sounds like a home run trip to me.
0: Absolutely. Thanks for having me, and we hope to get some of your guests on board, and maybe one of these days I'll get on one of these early trips and finally hook into one myself.
1: I think you need to do that.

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5: You might be onto something, Max.
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5: Right. 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
4: You're back in with America Outdoors Radio. I'm John Cruz. Our next stop is the Volunteer State of Tennessee. That's where you're going to find Stephen Paul. Now, Stephen Paul is the current record holder for muskie in Tennessee. He is also a muskie fishing guide. And when it comes to rock stars in the fishing world, specifically in the muskie fishing world, Stephen Paul is definitely one of them. You're going to find him writing for Field & Stream. You're going to find him on the Muskie 360 podcast. You're going to find him on the Muskie 360 app. There's the website. That's muskie360.com. Stephen, welcome back to the show. Thanks for making time in your very busy schedule.
5: John, thank you so much for having me, man. This is one of the most important shows in outdoors radio. How could I not be here?
4: I am thank you for having me. Kind words, that's for sure. Hey, let's go ahead and talk about fall fishing. You know, lots of species, they are going on the feed bag before winter. Mm-hmm. I presume that's the same for muskie, too.
5: It is, and fall fishing is, if I had to summarize it up, it's accessibility and it's fun, right? This is the time that you can really have some fun tactics. You know, all the fish from smallies, largemouth to muskies are pushed up shallow, so it's a really great time to be on the water.
4: Well, let's talk a little bit about tactics at this time of year, but I want to talk about them regionally. So we're going to start way up north in Canada. And then we're going to work our way through the Northwoods, and then we're going to end up in Tennessee. So when it comes to fishing in the month of October in the southern provinces of Canada or even the mid-provinces, what are you using to get those muskie to bite, and what are the challenges there?
5: So in sort of like northwest Ontario, French River, even over to the east coast, right, you're going to have – we're later in the season, right? So it's a gradient. So what it is in the south, it was in those areas a month ago. So right now in October, we're later into fall staging. So you're going to definitely be more interested in mid-depth presentations. So things like the Livingston Lures Kraken or something that's classic like a Medusa or a Bulldog in that 10 to 15 foot range, that's where those fish are going to be. So they're a little bit later in that staging in the Canadian region. We slide down just a bit into the Northwoods in Minnesota. Everything that's kind of north of Chicago, that's where we're right into what that classic fall pattern is, where you have topwaters, right? So walk the dog topwaters, like a Pose Giant Jackpot or a Walking Boss or a tail prop topwater like a Big Mac or a Top Raider. You know, up shallow, these fish are coming up and they're responding to bait fish that have slid up, right? So you have that cool down, and so everything slides back up. So places where they were once in the spring, right, these shallow flats, dying dead weed beds, things of that nature, you have an entire food chain sliding up into that shallow zone. So that's kind of that explosive, exciting fall topwater bite. You get down there below, say, Chicago through that mid-Midwest section where you have just a phenomenal trolling bite going on. Right. So in this time of year where trolling baits like a Banshee or a Lungeon 22 short's going to be really killer. And before they hit that pure topwater thing, you slide down to the south and you get into that bucktail bite and that big rubber bite again because it's not quite fall yet. So that gradient kind of follows. And as we progress, you know, it kind of descends out of the north and comes down as water temperatures drop. So a menagerie of different tactics and techniques that kind of work through that entire range.
4: Now, you design lures for Livingston Lures, great company,
5: yes,
4: folks, that makes musky lures, bass lures, and more. Did you design a new lure called the Little Mac Musky Topwater? And if so, tell me about it.
5: I did, and that was, to be honest with you, a lifelong musky angler, and the amount of moderate-sized fish of other species I've had come up and hit topwaters or attempt to hit big musky topwaters was crazy. And a lot of anglers like throwing like whopper ploppers and overgrown bass baits, especially up in the Northwest, Pacific Northwest, where you have tiger muskies.
4: Right.
5: And the problem is there's a

0: disconnect between the strength of, and I'm not knocking, I know, Larry, but the strength of a whopper popper that's built for bass is not really built for a tiger muskie on Mayfield Lake or Merwin Lake, or it's not built for tiger muskies in Colorado, right?
1: Right.
0: It can handle one or two, but you possibly have the chance of breaking off. I did the Little Mac as a means to have that size of topwater that is built strong enough to handle an arapaima. And that was the goal, is like, because I have people throwing my baits at Amazon for arapaima, believe it or not. And I was getting feedback, and they're going, hey, the Big Mac is great, but it's too big for peacocks, and it's too big for arapaima at times. I wish there was a smaller version. So the Little Mac is built strong enough to handle barracuda, arapaima, and peacock bass fishing in those mangroves, but in a 4-inch topwater size. So that thing is like a tank. And that was the whole point. And it's a musky bait. It is just built strong enough for those crazy other predators in that downsized package.
1: Listening to you and the choices of lures that you were talking about during the month of October, I can't help but reflect back on some of the old school musky lures, whether we're talking big spinners, yeah, whether we're talking big spoons, mm-hmm, you know, heading up north into Canada for pike and musky for the good old five of diamonds or the big red and white daredevil.
0: Yeah, absolutely. So the one thing that anglers have to realize is tactics and techniques may evolve, but the fish haven't changed. And it's just conceptually what happens is it's not, and especially in the modern day with people say about fish conditioning and angling pressure and all this, all these things. Sometimes going to the old school playbook is the best thing you can do because, say, like in the bass world, a year ago, one of my good friends that's on the Bassmaster Tour was telling me about this crazy bait called an urchin bait, right?
1: Right.
0: And I saw a koiki that he had gotten from a friend in Japan sent to him. That was the first koiki I'd ever seen. I think it was long before a lot of people even knew what this thing was. And he was catching tons of fish on it. Well, what's interesting is now you can go into any sporting goods store and they have a whole row of the thing, right? So there's pressured fish. They're seeing that. But on the flip side of the coin, are they seeing deep running crankbaits? No. Everyone's doing one thing. So a person could, you know, you could sit here and be getting skunked on a koiki. Here's this latest and greatest. The bass are still going to respond to a Bill Norman deep runner crankbait. The bass didn't change. Just what we want to do changed. And so conceptually, it's the species, whatever species it is, they still have the same instincts. They still have the same genetic predisposition to predation. So however we approach that is just, we're just trying to trigger a strike. So I love strapping on like an old spoon or strapping up something that's kind of old school because it still works. I mean, that's the danger of the fishing industry is you don't have to chase new, better, and best. You need to chase understanding the fish.
1: That is some of the best fishing wisdom I have heard in a long time. And folks, if you're wondering what a koiki is, it's also called an urchin bait. It's taken the bass fishing world by storm the last couple of years. And the best way to describe it, it looks like a little rubber coronavirus. Those pictures of the coronavirus they showed us during the pandemic, that's what this lure looks like. And it works. It's crazy, but it works, especially with the folks fishing with a live scope, forward-facing sonar. It is indeed deadly, but I love the fact that old school still works, especially when everybody's throwing the latest and greatest. Before we go, let's talk about musky360.com, the Musky 360 app, and your podcast. You get about 30 seconds.
0: Everything's free, and it's awesome. John, you do the same thing, which is we're in a world of gatekeepers of information, and I wanted to make a platform that was free information that was actually usable. It's absolutely free. All my writing, everything I've ever thought about these fish, the podcast, it's all on there, and it's just a it's an open platform for anybody that has interest in the fish where you can get on there and all the information's there. And it's got a, you know, a lot of stuff to help people that's in any stage of their fishing journey. So from dead beginner to advanced tactics, it's there for free. There's never a subscription fee. There's nobody asking for money. It's just good information to help you catch more fish.
1: 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Or go fishing with him in Tennessee. Just look for Tennessee Muskie Guide. You'll find him in a hurry. 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
1: Welcome back to America Outdoors Radio. I'm John Cruz. We've got one of our sponsors on the line. That would be WorkSharp. That is the company out of Ashland, Oregon, that makes fantastic knife and tool sharpeners. And oh, by the way, they're expanding. With us here to tell you more about that is Kyle Owens. Kyle, welcome to the show.
5: Hey, thanks for having me, John. Excited to talk with you.
1: Let's start off with something brand new. You've got a new dual grit diamond sharpening stone and a base. So tell me more about it.
5: Yeah, so I'm particularly excited about this one because it fills a product need that we haven't had for a while. It's a 3x8 dual-sided diamond stone. They're really common in the market, but as many sharpeners as WorkSharp makes, that's one of the things we didn't offer. So now we've got a 3x8. It's a 320 grit on one side. That's used to quickly establish a burr and 1,000 grit on the other side. And it comes with angle guides. So if you're not used to using a freehand stone, it can be kind of intimidating. But the angle guides set you up with a 15, 17, and 20 degree angle where you just lay the knife there and hold that angle as you make a pass. So really tries to set you up for success if you're looking to learn how to freehand sharpen. And if you don't want the guides, they're fully removable. So really cater to from beginner to advanced users. And what's really funny that stands out about this is the adjustable base. The base holds 3x8 stones. And one of the things that's not known

0: out there, John, is that 3x8 stones aren't just 3x8 stones. They vary in size. So your base, if you comes with the stone, you might be stuck with that size. Well, this one's adjustable. So not only can you use the stone that it comes with, but if you've got stones in your collection that you like using, a whetstone, whatever that is, the base will work with it. So it's adaptable in that way. And that raised base gives you a nice hand clearance. Alex, the guy that we partnered with, was using a 2x4 to get the clearance he wanted before. So really fun to partner with a guy like Alex on that. And probably the next part to point out about this stone is the partnership with him.
1: Well, and I'm assuming that the dual grit diamond sharpening stone and base is available just online at this point at worksharptools.com. That's where I'm seeing it as a new arrival.
0: That's correct. Yeah, we just launched it a few weeks ago with Alex, just on our website to start. As time goes on, available on Amazon and within hopefully retail at some point as well. But to start, it's just available on our website and eventually will be available on Amazon as well.
1: All right. To quote Monty Python, that British comedy television series from back in the 60s and 70s, and now for something completely different. Worksharp is known for making sharpeners for knives, but now you're actually selling knives. You've got a brand new RMX Thumbstead Reverse Tonto. Tell us why you got into the knife selling business and specifically about this knife.
0: Yeah, you know, when it comes to knives, it's kind of funny. People in the industry probably were wondering why we hadn't made a knife yet, you know, to be honest. Like, we've been into the business, like you said, of sharpening knives. Why wouldn't we have a knife? Well, I think we knew if we were going to make a knife, we wanted it to be something new and unique to the market. And that's what took us, if I'm being totally honest. We didn't want to slap our name on an OEM and say, Worksharp's making knives now. Just like our sharpeners, we approached them from a design standpoint that's function, and we wanted to bring a knife that did the same.
1: Okay, and the new RMX Thumbstead Reverse Tonto. So Tonto describes the blade. What is the reverse Thumbstead portion of it?
0: Yeah, so I think taking a step back would probably be better to describe more of like what the actual platform of the knife is, because what you've got in the RMX is basically you've got an integral handle that we've designed, and then that handle will accept different blade shapes. So whether that's a spear point or drop point that you would see that we offer, or the reverse tonto, that just describes what the blade shape looks like to the user. But what's cool is that blade can actually, you can swap that pivot out. And so we can use a different blade when we manufacture it, and you can get the configuration you want. So when it comes down to when we say reverse tonto or drop point, those are always just blade shapes, and we're just giving different offerings. But where the knife really shines is the handle, with the magnesium handle, makes it super lightweight. And then also being able to manufacture them in-house, we keep that price point at a low price point as well.
1: So here's a question for you, completely into the weeds. What is a tonto blade used for compared to like a regular everyday carry blade?
0: Sure. So that reverse tonto that we've designed comes to like a point for anyone that's just listening and wondering what that looks like. It's just basically a flat blade, whereas what John's describing were a drop point where the blade kind of has a belly and curves away. Two different jobs with those, and actually we sharpen them differently. So that drop point blade shape is typically a little wider blade. So with ours, it is a wider, so we sharpen it at a 20-degree angle, a little more robust task, a lot of cutting. We're all used to using a knife like that, but where the other blade comes in with that point, it's really good for, like, slicing boxes. It's kind of funny, but Dan was like, I designed a box cutter. I wanted this knife to be able to something that I popped out every day and just tears through boxes. But honestly, it cuts great. That pointed reverse tonto shape makes it really good for slicing into things. And then we use 3V on the steel for that one. So that was another intentional decision they made. It's a narrower 15-degree angle on that, but that 3V steel really holds an edge well, so you don't have to sharpen it all the time.
1: All right. Well, folks, the RMX Thumbstead Reverse Tonto is available. I think I called it Thumbstead earlier. My bad.
0: No worries.
1: It is available also at worksharptools.com, and it is a very good-looking knife. Now, I've got to ask, this is not the first knife that you have. You've been rolling out quite a few in the last few months. What is your best seller so far?
0: You know, it's a hard one to answer, because when we first started making knives, man, they were so popular, we would just sell out. So it was hard to say who's the winner. Like, every week we would make a batch of knives, they would sell out. And I think we kind of got a reputation for that for a while now, because we were just trying to keep up. So having a bestseller is hard to say. We're actually just getting to the point where we are in stock with our inline knives. And then we have these exciters. And that's what I would say is probably our bestseller is our reserve series knives. So we've got our inline.

0: line knives, where you've got the knives you can buy every day on our website. And then we've got exciters that we do randomly, where we'll put together a different combination of color, or it'll be a unique blade that we put in there. And it's just an exciter. Like the last one we did was a habanero. We called it the habanero knife. It was red. We partnered with Butterfly Bakery in Vermont, who you might have seen on Hot Ones with their hot sauces show up. We partnered with them and sent out a hot sauce with the habanero red knife, and it went like crazy. It's really fun to do unique projects like that while also having an inline supply for people that just want to get our knives.
1: Where are your knives being made? Are they being made in Ashland, Oregon, or elsewhere?
0: It's a great question. So we started out globally sourcing. We've always bench built the knives in Ashland, Oregon, but we'd get the parts from all over the place. So we'd bring the blades in from one country. We'd bring the handles would get manufactured and delivered. And that's how we started out. But as time has gone on, we're bringing more and more of that process into Ashland, Oregon. We just stood up a new manufacturing facility in a partner town, White City, where we're starting to manufacture more and more of our handles and parts in-house. So while we're not 100% American made, we are bringing more and more of that process in house over time. But yeah, we've always been taking the parts, and then you'll see them bench built in Ashland, Oregon.
1: All right. And again, all of your knives, they're just available on the website at worksharptools.com. Is that correct?
0: That's correct. It's the only place you can find our knives is on our website. Part of that is just being able to keep the cost and deliver that value on. You look at our knives, I think most people that are familiar with pocket knives will see an integral handle and the price point that it's at. It's really delivering a good value. So keeping that, delivering it through our website is the best way to do that for us currently. But with our sharpeners, you can find those all over the place, whether it's on our website, in retail, or on Amazon.
1: Well, I actually meant to get you on to talk about hunting this year, and we literally have 1 minute left. So with 1 minute left, what is the one sharpener folks should be taking in the field for the hunting season ahead? And we'll just say this is for deer and elk and big game hunters.
0: Sure. The guided field sharpener. I think it should be in every single guy's kit. It's got everything you need to take a dull knife all the way to sharp with a 320 grit all the way down to a leather strop. And it's all built within the one sharpener. You don't have to take different strops or stones with you. It's all connected. And when you find yourself out there in the field, it's great for doing touch-ups on whatever knife you have. It's good to know the angle that you're at, but for the most part, you're out there with a sharp knife already. You're just looking to touch it up. Guided field sharpener is perfect for that.
1: Well, I got to tell you, folks, the guided field sharpener is definitely my favorite. I completely wore out my first one. 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Kyle, thanks for sharing all of this with us today on America Outdoors Radio.
0: It was a pleasure, John. Thanks for having me.
1: As we wrap things up for the day, I'd like to thank our great guests, not just Kyle Owens, but also Hunter McIntosh with the Boat Company, Stephen Paul, my favorite muskie fishing guide and expert, and my old friend Troy Rodakowski from Junction City, Oregon, a great outdoors writer in the Northwest. 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Until next time, here's hoping you're blessed. 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
5: Heading inland, I'm Pam Puso, Fox News. Isaias has weakened to a post-tropical cyclone after slamming into Florida's Gulf Coast last night, but the storm still threatens several states with heavy rain, damaging winds, and flooding.
6: Heavy rain on the north side of the system, so now moving through northern portions of Alabama. Georgia is going to see a lot of rain over the course of the day. Those winds hovering around 30 miles an hour, so as you run over dry land, you really lose all of the fuel, and the winds start to really die down, but it's bringing all of that moisture with it, and it really becomes more of a rainmaking system. Now, it's always on the eastern side of these storm systems that the severe weather risk is the worst. That is the case again for today, as you see at least some risk of tornadoes spinning up as all of this moisture gets wrapped in with some dry air across portions of Georgia over towards South Carolina. Some of these thunderstorms that's bringing that rain could also bring some tornadoes.
5: Fox's Adam Klotz. President Trump says he has a deal with Vladimir Putin for Russia to release hundreds of thousands of tons of diesel fuel.
7: Reversing years of U.S. policy designed to sanction and cut off Russian oil revenues, President Trump says Russia is making millions of tons of diesel available to U.S. and global markets.
8: We need oil for the world, and this is diesel, which is what we need. So we're very happy to get it.
7: The president says Russia will immediately supply more than 300,000 tons of diesel, followed by 500,000 tons in November and 1 million tons immediately thereafter. Ukrainian President Volodymyr Zelensky said it is a weak decision made by strong partners. Surging fuel prices are a top concern for voters heading into the midterm elections. The average price of a gallon of diesel now tops $6. At the White House, Jared Halpern, Fox News.
5: In Ukraine last night, officials say 12 people were killed in Russian strikes. 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
1: 9 people, including 2 children, are reportedly dead following a mass shooting in Erie, Pennsylvania. Witnesses say a gunman opened fire outside a home last night, killing 2 women before heading inside. Police and SWAT teams surrounded the house where more gunshots were heard. Officers later entered the home and discovered several more bodies, including the gunman. He was apparently killed by a self-inflicted gunshot wound. Investigators are now working to piece together what led to the shooting. Authorities have not identified the victims or determined a motive. President Trump makes a stop in upstate New York as Republicans face crucial midterm races.
2: President Trump telling a crowd in Syracuse, Nassau County Executive Bruce Blakeman will pass tax cuts and reduce energy costs if elected New York governor.
3: You need to vote for Bruce Blakeman and New York common sense.
2: Blakeman, the state's GOP gubernatorial candidate, faces incumbent New York governor, Democrat Kathy Hochul. He's hoping to become the state's first Republican governor in 20 years.
4: Let's get out there in record numbers.
2: President Trump again asking voters,
3: please pretend I'm on the freaking ballot, will you?
2: Both saying a vote for Republicans would protect border security and manufacturing. Kristen Goodwin, Fox News.
1: The president's stop is part of a midterm campaign blitz to promote the GOP. He also made stops in San Antonio, Texas, and Grand Island, Nebraska this week. A former South Carolina court clerk is charged with giving himself unauthorized raises by bumping the salary on 44 of his paychecks. Todd Massey is charged with breach of trust and grand larceny. Prosecutors say he used his position as court clerk to gradually increase his own hourly pay, a scheme, prosecutors say, ran for a year and a half before he was caught. I'm Pam Puso in New York, and this is Fox News.
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8: From the Seven Feathers Casino Studio, let's take a look at your KQEN weather forecast. Patchy fog this morning, otherwise mostly sunny with a high near 62. Tonight, partly cloudy with a low around 40. Tomorrow, sunny with a high near 65. Monday, areas of frost before 8 a.m., otherwise sunny with a high near 68.
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Well, the weekend's upon us. Welcome. 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Told a couple people that I know that have done that project and said, you know, really take a look at entering this. I've done a couple or helped with a couple countertops. It doesn't need a lot of help. If you can paint a wall, you can make that old laminate countertop look like marble. Yeah, I said marble, granite, or like a corian. 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

0: 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It's DeichCoatings.com. We thank them for the sponsorship of this show. So thank you very much. All right, let me give you the phone number, and we'll get rolling with your questions regarding your home projects. It's 800-823-8255. I guess in a lot of cases, a lot of us are running out of a little bit of time to get some of those projects done outside the home. Also, with the crazy weather right now, I think there's three hurricanes heading towards the United States.
1: At least two that I know of.
0: Into the United States. Yeah, there's one coming up through the Gulf. There's one out on the, I think, Pacific coast, and one coming up through Mexico. I think there's three. I looked at the weather map yesterday, and I thought, holy cow, what's going on here? Been a crazy year for weather. But what I'd like to know from you today, I'd like to kick the show off a little bit different today. I was doing a lot of driving in some areas that I don't usually go to. And in some out of town, some in town. And I was just thinking, as I was just kind of daydreaming, driving, going through different neighborhoods and thinking, what would be your dream project for your home? You know, you see people's homes, you're like, wonder what's going on. Wonder whether that 80-year-old house has been rehabbed on the interior, whether it's just been sitting like that for 80 years. What's going on in there? So what would be your dream project for your home? Maybe it's, maybe we just can't get to that point yet of investing in that dream project. But what would you really, really like to do to your home? And then the second part of that question is, what in your home really, really could use some maintenance? Maybe it's replacing a roof. Maybe it's adding insulation. Maybe it's cleaning up that kitchen countertop like we were just talking about. So what is your dream? And maybe they're both the same. Maybe the answers are the same. But your dream project for your home, what is it? And what part, what in your home needs maintenance? Maybe it's replacing that old garage door. I'd like to hear from you. It's 800-823-8255. And Phil, you kick us off. Welcome.
2: Oh, yeah. Thanks, Gary.
0: You bet.
2: Yeah, hey, this call is really about my son's place. He had just a horrific sewage backup from the street.
0: Okay.
2: And it's definitely the municipality, the county issue. It's not on my son only. And the municipality, they paid for the cleanup, or the so-called paid for it, I guess. Mm-hmm. But can you give me any advice about, I think there could be future problems here. My God, the odor alone, and maybe I have to move from the house.
0: Wow. Well, I don't know in terms of contacting the municipality, how far you've gotten with that or how much that's in the news or whether there's, you know, communication between them and you. And the other part of my question is, has you had a plumber on your side of the thing to, you know, in your house to take a look? Is there anything you can do without the cooperation of the municipality? So kind of looking at both sides of the equation.
2: Yeah, the cleanup, they're still living in the house, but I think they couldn't for a few days. I mean, it was severely bad, and my son said, my son should be the one calling, but here I am. He said that his house, apparently, his sewage line is much lower than the normal houses on that street,
0: mm-hmm.
2: and that helped cause part of the problem. But would you say there aren't really zoning laws or codes out in a township versus a city that might have codes? I'm just
0: the codes are fine. The problem is the history. You know, I mean, how old's the house?
2: It's probably built in the 70s.
0: Okay. And so is the sewage and the storm water go to

0: the same pipe, or are they separated?
1: I'm not real sure about that. I need to find some of these things out. And
0: right.
1: Well, again, I need to have him call you, but he's so busy with all of these things. He's you know, people in their 40s are super busy with kids.
0: I think really where it is. Well, it's a big problem, and as you described on that, that could very well be the problem. But I wouldn't, you know, from a code standpoint. It very well may not have been code when they were installed and they were fine. You know, a lot of times everything in the codes, I always say, is the Bible of mistakes. You know, we learn as we go. What I would do is I'd look at it. I would say there's a lot of things we still got to find out. And the types of things that I would do is, A, you know, you're going to have to.
1: What they told him.
0: Yeah, go ahead.
1: Well, the maintenance people that came out, the leader said it was caused by people flushing these non-flushable wipes.
0: Yeah.
1: And that's what they said. Now is that likely?
0: Yeah, that's a big problem.
1: Just to smooth it over? I don't know.
0: Yeah, that's a big problem. In fact, we had a Zoller Pump Company on about 2 weeks ago, and we talked about grinder pumps. That was mainly for septic systems, I believe, that we were talking about. But a grinder pump, I mean, those wipes are a horrible problem right now. They're really a big problem.
1: Wow.
0: That's why I said I think you really almost got to look at there's three players in here that I'd want to talk about. I'd like to talk to the city and I'd feel better if I knew exactly if they know there's a problem. In other words, does a lot of the neighbors have a problem? Does the city have a problem? Does the community have a problem? Or is this isolated? I'd like to know that. I'd like to get my own plumber out there and run a scope down there. What's going on? Is my sewer line all the way clear, or is there separation in the pipes? Is there cracks in the pipes? Are there tree roots in the pipes? I'd like to get that done. And then I would like to get that information to my insurance company, because somebody's picking up the bill for this.
1: The insurance company is the battle. It's a total war, not a battle right now.
0: Right,
1: and
0: right.
1: I don't have something out. Yeah.
0: Well, that's what I mean.
1: Hey, if you need an attorney, what do you suggest? That, to get on there?
0: Well, I don't know how to answer that, because I guess I'm not close enough to the situation. But, you know, if it's I don't know how to answer that. I really don't.
1: Yeah.
0: I mean, you may need some help eventually, but right now we can't really determine what is the fault. Okay, let's say it is. Let's say it is the wipes. The wipes are killing you, sir. Well, good. How do I fix that? Mr. Plumber, Mr. Municipality, I want to take care of that. Well, you really can't, because it's all the houses. You know, it's a complicated problem. Will you need help eventually? Maybe. But I think you need more information before we get to that help, I guess. Does that make sense? Hope so. All right, we'll take a break. Scott Berline will be joining us. We'll continue. You're at home with Gary Sullivan.
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0: All right, back at it we go. It is time for our friend Scott Berline. He is our gardening guru. How's that? Are you a gardening guru?
8: I'm a gardener. I'm a horticulturist. I like what I do.
0: You were busy this week.
8: Oh, yeah. It was crazy. All week long, the weather was perfect, of course.
0: Oh, and my gosh, it was delightful.
8: Very easy to get out and do work and extended work. You know, you're not slagging with heat and humidity.
0: Sure. Yeah. So what were you discussing? It looked like you had a little, I don't know, you were in teaching mode.
8: During the week, it seems so long ago now. Actually, mostly I was putting together our symposium for next year, our symposiums for next year. So I'm trying to find speakers for the three symposiums we have at the Cincinnati Botanical Garden and Zoo. And we had a couple tours come through.
0: Okay.
8: Yeah. A couple new AmeriCorps volunteers came in.
0: Ah,
8: yeah,
0: nice.
8: So a lot going on.
0: Sure. So you know what's going to happen real soon?
8: No, what?
0: All the leaves that we see, we like, they're going to fall on the ground.
8: They are.
0: I know that. I know that's going to happen.
8: Yeah, we've seen it before.
0: So the age-old question is, grind them up, leave them there, rake them. Give me an easy way. Come on, help me out.
8: Okay, so I'm an organic matter guy. We had a good discussion about that earlier on my show, but... Mm-hmm. you know, with leaves, I don't want

0: want to carry anything off. I don't want to take stuff out to the street and have it, you know, go out to the dump and everything. So I, over the years, I've developed a system. I blow all the leaves out of the beds onto the lawn. And
1: I'm looking at that right now.
0: Yep,
1: that needs to happen.
0: That needs to happen. And then I mow the leaves while they're in the lawn, and preferably on like a nice dry day when they're all crispy.
1: Mm-hmm.
0: And they chop up really nicely. And then I blow them all back into the beds. So it, my neighbors think I'm crazy, of course. I'm doing this thing, and then I'm doing the reverse. And, but it works really well. Those leaves make a great overwintering mulch, and they return some of the nutrients from you know, the season back into the ground.
1: And correct me if I'm wrong, but if you didn't want to blow them back into the beds and you had aerated your lawn and you've mulched the leaves, that's organic matter going back into the lawn.
0: To an extent, if you have a lot of big trees, you can overload your lawn with too much of that. But, you know, and also a friend of mine with a very small garden on, in a neighborhood with a lot of big oak trees does have to remove or compost the leaves, because the quantity of leaves is just so much that you really can't chop them up and leave them in place. So, you know, it's one of those things where you kind of develop a system.
1: Yeah.
0: And you get to know, like, what can you get away with, basically, is what it comes down to.
1: Well, you know, your guest today, you were talking about power equipment.
0: Yeah.
1: And the power of your equipment comes into play, too, if you have a lot of leaves. Because, you know, if you've got a lower torqued mower, maybe you're not going to get them up in little tiny pieces. But if you got a nice zero turn tractor with all kinds of horsepower and torque, you're going to chop those up pretty finely.
0: They're going to disappear.
1: So that comes into play too, right?
0: It does. That definitely comes into play. The other alternative is just to mow more than once or more frequently.
1: Mm-hmm.
0: Yeah, you know. So you know, if you let a big all the leaves drop and you try to chop them up at once, no, you can't do it. You got to keep going at it, you know, and with the battery powered equipment, you know, there's a little less power there.
1: Right.
0: So that definitely means you need to do it more often.
1: Yeah. You say your neighbors think you're crazy. My neighbors think I'm crazy too, because I got a big ash tree in the front yard.
0: Oh yeah.
1: That I've taken care of. It's a beautiful, beautiful, beautiful tree.
0: Uh-huh.
1: But when those babies let loose and all the leaves start falling, I mow my front yard every day.
0: Yeah, yeah.
1: And quite honestly, it's manageable then.
0: It is. And, you know, if you don't have a huge yard, you have the right size mower, it's not hard. It's just something you got to remember to do. And, you know, it can be pleasant that time of year. The temperatures are cool.
1: Sure.
0: The skies are blue. And it's fun to be outside, even if you're just mowing.
1: Right, right. And we were talking on your show, trees play such an important role in our homes. I was saying, you know, and living in this home for 26 years, the trees have gotten bigger now, and my energy bill, unlike so many people I read, is actually kind of decreasing. Maybe less people in the house, but also shade from trees.
0: Oh, 100%. You know, I had a motorcycle for a brief period in my life. Just long enough to realize I don't need a motorcycle in my life.
1: Your life.
0: And but you know, you'd be riding along in the countryside, and you're out in the sun. It's hot, it's hot, it's hot. And you go under some trees, and it is noticeably different.
1: Oh yeah, it's totally different.
0: Yeah.
1: I bet you it's 15, 20 degrees when you kind of factor in that radiant energy and everything. It's
0: exactly.
1: Definitely shade's a beautiful thing for us and for our home. So, all right. So mow, or blow all the leaves out of the beds, mulch them up, blow it back in for some organic material. I like that plan. Maybe
0: it's
1: we'll
0: a
1: try
0: good plan.
1: That.
0: It works.
1: All right, buddy.
0: All right.
1: Take care.
0: Good talking to you.
1: All right. Bye. Scott Berline. He does the gardening show and a lot of the stations that, you may be listening from. He may be on right before me or later, but check him out on his website. And Scott does a great job of kind of teaching us what's going on in and around the garden. All right, we'll continue with your calls. Let me give you the phone number. Those lines will be wide open. It's 800-823-8255. And you're at home with Gary Sullivan.

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3: 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Warren Buffett, whose net worth is $143 billion, give or take, depending on how the market performed that day, goes down the YouTube rabbit hole each night while relaxing in his recliner at home in Omaha, Nebraska. 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He's 96 now, and he watches not on his phone's tiny screen, but on his large screen television. Many don't even know how to do that. Mr. Buffett does. He's kind of a tech nerd. He's also really into all kinds of railroad videos. He owns one of those too, you know. And by the way, you can watch my radio show on YouTube at youtube.com/Kim Komando. That's Komando with a K, of course. 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
4: Stevens, at least 1 million people set to be without power. Isaias pushing inland through Alabama after hitting the Florida panhandle. Fox's Jonathan Seri in Panama Beach, Florida.
5: I'm told the storm surge here was in excess of 5.5 feet, and so that did some damage just to some of the beach access areas. The good news is that the structures here held up very well.
4: Isaias making landfall in Destin as a Category 2 hurricane. The U.S. will start buying Russian oil to try and bring down the cost of diesel fuel.
6: Following a phone call with Vladimir Putin, President Trump says Russia will make hundreds of thousands of tons of diesel available to the U.S. and global markets. The Treasury Department issued a license for the importation of Russian diesel, a stark reversal of years-long U.S. policy that sanctioned Russian energy.
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0: All right, back to work we go. At Home with Gary Sullivan. The weekend is upon us, and that means a little work around the home. And before we get to working too hard, I want to ask you, what is that one dream project you have for your home? share it. And maybe.

0: we can get some conversation going about what you're looking for cost-wise, or maybe it's just not in the carts right now, but it's still my dream. And is there any shortcuts we can take? And also, what's the one big maintenance thing you need to do in your home? Maybe it's just paint the front door. Maybe it's add insulation. Give us a call. It's 800-823-8255, along with questions on how to make something work. All right, Diane, welcome.
1: Hey, Gary. Thanks for talking to me again. This is a problem I've had up in Cleveland here. I have a California bungalow, had a new roof put on last October. My attic is my bedroom. They turned the attic into a really beautiful bedroom up there.
0: Yeah.
1: Yes. But there's nowhere to put any ridge vents or anything like that because they double insulated all the rafters. So basically I have a huge exhaust fan that's in the ceiling that sucks air from the downstairs through the upstairs to get all the heat out of there. So when they put the new roof on, they changed my fan, which I didn't realize they were going to do, which I guess that was okay. But the problem is the fan is not connected to a remote that I can change the temp or turn it off if it's driving me crazy at night, for example. They told me to get on a ladder with a screwdriver to change the temp.
0: That doesn't work, yeah.
1: Right.
0: Have you called an electrician on that?
1: I did. I've had two electricians come out that said that they don't do that kind of work. But the good news is the roofer came out and did verify that the fan was broken because the last electrician said I might be able to do it, which I don't think he really knew what he was saying, but your fan's broken, and surely it was. So it's under warranty, and they said they would replace the fan. And I said, well, that's great, but can you replace it with a fan that I can hook up to a remote? And they don't seem to know what that really means or if that's possible. So I just wonder, do you know if any big attic exhaust fan, could anything be wired to a remote, or do you have to have a special motor?
0: I cannot believe that it would not be able to be wired to a remote.
1: Okay.
0: I can't tell you if you can, you know, what it is that you would buy, but nowadays I can't believe that they wouldn't have the ability to even operate off your phone, you know? I mean, quite honestly.
1: I see. Okay.
0: But, I mean, there's ceiling fans. Obviously, a big ventilation fan has got more oomph, but there certainly has to be a way to get that done.
1: Okay, without having to climb up and do it manually.
0: Right. We should be beyond that. I can't imagine. In fact, if there's an electrician out there listening to me right now, you know, tell me I'm wrong. I'm fine with that, or tell me exactly, you know, what they need to do.
1: I plan on listening to hope that if there's somebody out there that knows has done it, can say something because the electricians I've called, most of them are young kids, and they really don't know exactly what to do. One of them said, I think I can get a different motor and hook it up to, because I already have the wiring from my last fan that was hooked up to a remote.
0: Yeah.
1: And then he called me back and said, my boss said we don't do that kind of work. So I don't know what that was all about.
0: Well, I think I would, you know the big names in your area that are electricians,
1: right.
0: I'm sure, or call NARI. It's NARIA.
1: Okay.
0: It's an association of plumbers and electricians, and you know, call them and ask for a good reputation,
1: a recommendation,
0: five-star electrician, because there's got to be a way to be able to do that. Maybe I'm wrong. Keep listening. Somebody will correct me if I'm wrong, and that's fine too. But.
1: Can I ask you one more question? Is it standard when you change a roof out like that? And if my fan was perfectly good, do they always replace the fans? I had a skylight that they replaced, which I understood that's kind of a normal thing, just to make sure that it doesn't leak with the new roof. But is that normal, or
0: what's normal is when you get a bid, everything should be explained what they're going to do in the bid.
1: And that was not.
0: That's mistake number one. I'm just pointing that out. Even when, and this is good wholesome advice for everybody. If you're getting anything done where there's a good size price tag attached

0: do it, get a couple, mm-hmm. two or three quotes, and tell them you're going to get two or three quotes, and everything will be spelled yeah. out, and at that point you can challenge them then. But I've done it myself, and, you know, saw these big discrepancies in price, and when you start really digging into it, you start seeing, you know, what's mm-hmm. being left out, like a roof. Oh, they're not replacing the flashing. Is that good or mm-hmm. bad? Mm-hmm. Well,
1: right, right.
0: I think you should replace it. Other people say, no, that's fine. But then guess what? The next guy goes up there and takes a picture of it, and he goes, no, your flashing is not fine. Look at this. There's holes in it. There's rust in it. So, mm-hmm. yeah, that's the key. So there is no yep. normalcy on a roofer that's just going to come up and do things because there's no instruction page on what he's to do.
1: What he's supposed to do, yeah.
0: Right.
1: Okay.
0: Right. All right.
1: Well, thanks. I'll keep listening. I appreciate right. you.
0: Very good, Pam. Thank you for the call. Appreciate it. Or that wasn't Pam. Now it's Pam. Hey, Pam, how are you? Sorry, Diane. All right. I get my names right eventually.
1: That's okay. I was like, wait, another Pam just called?
0: Yeah. How about that?
1: Yeah. Hey, so I live in Euclid on the east side of Cleveland, and we've been in our bungalow about 36 years or so. And one of the first things we did was put in, you know, did some waterproofing and Ohio State waterproofing, and I did the, you know, sump pump and everything.
0: Uh-huh.
1: But occasionally, you know, we have these downpours and, you know, the street, it's when the water comes down hard and fast, we still get water back up through the drains, and particularly the drain by the hot water tank and the laundry sink. It doesn't happen all the time. It's, you know, I want to say it's even every year, but like last month or in August when we had like 5 inches of rain come down, mm-hmm. you know, we had a little bit of backup. So my thought is, you know, I need to figure out a resolve, because if I ever want to sell my home, I'm going to have to disclose this and, sure. you know, say sure. what I've done to remediate the problem. So I had a thought about doing a backflow preventer, and one of the plumber sewer guys that came out, he put a camera down the sanitary. That was fine. He put down the camera down the sewer line towards the house, and he saw some blockage, couldn't really go very far. And so I don't know. I have two thoughts, I guess, is, you know, is it a lot of sediment from the downspout that's clogging it up, or could it be a broken pipe?
0: Could be both.
1: Yeah, exactly. And he happened to mention, and I know that my city does this service where the city will come out and they'll go from your point toward the street, towards that line. And I had a thought, well, why don't I have them come out and do that? And lo and behold, you know, 6 feet from that access point, there is a broken sewer pipe that they replaced because it was in my tree lawn.
0: Mm-hmm.
1: So I guess I'm just kind of like trying to figure out, like, part of the problem might be fixed, but there might still be.
0: Sure. Well, I guess the first question I have is kind of the same question I asked the other person. Is the sewer line and the storm drain line, is it all go into the same pipe, the same sewer system?
1: And I think it does in our city, but yeah, there was two access points at my house, but I think once it, and I know that our city has like these hydro breaks or something that they put out there to try and divert the water up into the street instead of people's basements, but
0: yeah, so you know, the whole problem is, just for everybody knows, the whole problem is, you know, when you have a basement waterproof, that's taking care of groundwater and water tables. That doesn't have anything to do with the plumbing. That's a whole separate issue, as you found out, I'm sure. So, you know, in a lot of municipalities, you know, the stormwater and the wastewater goes into the same pipes, and it's really a question that the pipes aren't big enough. It can't, you know, when we have these deluges, we have it in our city. Here in the news, every time there's a massive storm, and there's different things you can do to prevent that backflow into the house, but it's still too much water, not big enough pipes, or the pipes are big enough, and we got a problem with the pipes. And, you know, the only way you're going to find that out, and there's things you can do, too. You don't even necessarily have to replace the pipe. there's a process where they can go in and auger out the

0: pipe,
1: right,
0: and then put a liner in the pipe and never dig outside. But,
1: right,
0: you
1: okay.
0: know, step one is let's start with, is there a problem with the pipe? And let's get definitive
1: right.
0: answers exactly where and what it is and how we're going to correct it. I think that's
1: right,
0: where
1: right.
0: that's where I'd start.
1: Yeah, he did, you know, with his camera, like I said, he saw the blockage, and, you know, he gave me a quote to come out and try and clear that, which was around $1,100, but mm-hmm. there was no, you know, guarantee that it would be cleared out, and, you know, of course, he's going to try and push me to go ahead and spend the $6,500 and just, you know, he would replace that line as part of the project. But I, you know, don't want to just jump into the big money when there's other things that I could do that aren't as expensive.
0: Well, that's true. And without destruction of the yard, too. I mean,
1: right.
0: I
1: right,
0: think your right. smart money really would be on, you know, the camera and try to auger it out.
1: Okay.
0: Because it's
1: okay.
0: guaranteed not to fix itself. And the $1,100, at least there's hope. I mean,
1: yeah.
0: you know,
1: yeah.
0: they ought to be able to determine truthfully with that camera of what the possibility of success is going to be. I mean, is that whole
1: right.
0: pipe crushed? Is it crushed and not aligned? What is the pipe made of?
1: Yeah.
0: And
1: yeah.
0: then I would look at the, I mean, they've been lining pipes in Europe for 50 years.
1: Right, yeah.
0: In the United well, States, we've been doing it for about 30, so it's
1: yeah,
0: a good
1: our
0: solution.
1: Pipes are our pipes are clay. Our house
0: yep.
1: is built in the late 30s.
0: Yep.
1: So,
0: yep. A lot of clay, clay pipes, movement.
1: The clay pipes, and
0: yep.
1: you know, when they replaced the, you know, the one in the tree lawn that was busted.
0: Mm-hmm.
1: I believe, I wasn't home when they did it, but they, I believe, it was broken, so they put a new piece in.
0: Sure. And you know, the reason they don't know if they'll get through with the auger is because, you know, if they get a camera down there and they go like, oh, well, that clay has separated the pipes. In other words, that clay dries out, it expands, it contracts,
1: right.
0: the pipe doesn't line up anymore. The roots from the trees start growing in there, and those roots in those trees have been growing in there for a long time. I don't think my cutter's going to go through that. Then we got to cut the pipe.
1: Right.
0: But you're not
1: right,
0: going
1: right.
0: to know that until you really examine. And they should be
1: okay.
0: able to tell you what the chances of success are. But, yeah, you're going to have $1,100 invested, but you're going to have that invested anyway, eventually.
1: Sure. Yeah, very true. Do you think I should, I mean, I know people say you can rent that auger yourself and do it myself, but do you think I should pay the person to do it instead of
0: well,
1: the
0: you know, you're going to need more than an auger, too. You're going to need expertise,
1: yeah.
0: and you're also going to need a camera to see what's going on
1: yeah,
0: down there. And,
1: sure.
0: you know, I don't
1: That's
0: know
1: true.
0: About your expertise, but I don't know how big is too much.
1: Right.
0: You know,
1: yeah, that's
0: so,
1: true. That's true.
0: You know,
1: all
0: yeah.
1: right. Well, thanks a lot. I appreciate
0: all right.
1: those.
0: Very good,
1: thanks.
0: Pam. Thank you. Take care. Bye-bye. All right, Jerry, you'll be up first. Patrick, Tim, if you want to join us, 800-823-8255 at home with Gary Sullivan.
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8: From the Seven Feathers Casino Studio, let's take a look at your KQEN weather forecast. Patchy fog this morning, otherwise mostly sunny with a high near 62. Tonight, partly cloudy with a low around 40. Tomorrow, sunny with a high near 65. Monday, areas of frost before 8 a.m., otherwise sunny with a high near 68.
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0: All right, back at it we go. At Home with Gary Sullivan. Gee, I'm sorry Jerry hung up. Tired of waiting, but he had a, you know, what do I dream about being able to do to my home? That's the question of the day. Or what is that one big maintenance project that I got to take care of? Because we can give you some tips maybe along the way or have a discussion about it. And, again, what's that one dream thing you want in your home? I got several. I'm a big dreamer. How about a whole house generator? High cotton air.
9: I'm all for that.
0: Yep. Let's go to Patrick. Patrick, welcome.
10: Hi, Gary. I was on my expansion joints in my driveway. I was putting some of that self-leveling caulk in there.
0: Uh-huh.
10: And I got some, because I was careless, I got some on the blocks between the expansion joints where it's brushed. And for the life of me, I cannot get it off. I tried Goo Gone Professional, and it kind of lightened it up, but it didn't take anything off. So I can't scrape it because it's on the brush part. So any idea what I could do there?
0: So it's the self-leveling polyurethane or urethane crack
10: yes.
0: filler that's on there, and you put it in the expansion joint, and then did you brush it? Is that what happened?
10: No, I just, when I moved the caulk gun, and I wasn't paying attention, and a blob hit over here, and then a smear over there, I was just being careless, so to speak.
0: All right.
10: So now it looks like, doesn't look good.
0: So it was the gray self-leveling urethane?
10: Yes, okay. Correct.

0: The only thing, yeah, you know, that stuff is designed to really, really have great adhesion. It does. So there is a product. It is a caulk remover. That's about the only thing I can think of outside of abrasion, which may make the problem worse. But I would probably try a caulk softener. They're called removers, and they're not going to remove it. They're going to soften it so that you can scrape it and possibly remove it. I don't think you'll get it all off, but one of the best ones, and maybe your local independent hardware store, like an Ace or Do It Best store, it's made by Mostenbacher. I know it's Mostenbacher, Mostenbacher caulk remover.
1: Mostenbacher.
0: That's one of the best ones I've used. And really what it does is it just softens it a little bit. And then maybe you can get a, you know, I wouldn't even hesitate to get a metal putty knife and see if I can't scrape as much of that off as I can. And really if it comes to anything more than that, if you can get it down where it's just not as noticeable, I would consider it a success. Because I don't think you're going to pull it all out of the concrete.
1: How do you apply it? Is it a liquid? Is it a powder that you mix up?
0: It is a liquid. It's a spray, actually.
1: Okay.
0: So you
1: and just spray it on?
0: Yeah, just saturate the dickens out of it. Follow the directions. Okay. I think you leave it sit for a while. I think it was 4 hours or something. No rain. Just makes it a little bit more pliable.
1: Does it discolor the concrete?
0: Should not, no. The thing that's getting you here, Patrick, is that urethane is a very, very high adhesion product. So if you get a glob of it, you might get the thickness of the glob off, but I don't think you're going to pull it off the concrete.
1: Gotcha.
0: So if that makes sense. So you'll lighten the load a little bit.
1: Do you lighten it? So pressure washing wouldn't help?
0: No, it won't be strong enough. Maybe after you get it all the way down, that might be something you want to try, maybe with a, you know, be careful of the concrete. In fact, I was even going to suggest maybe a masonry brick and just kind of scratch and see if we can grind some of that off. But if you took a pressure washer with a, you know, fine tip, just, you know, I mean, you can write your name in concrete with a strong enough pressure washer, so be a little careful, but that's an option once we get the clumps off. You got to get the big pieces off before you can really get the base of that caulking off.
1: All right, sounds good. Thank you, Gary.
0: All right, good luck to you. All right, Tim, you'll be up first on the other side of the hour. Sit tight. If you'd like to join us, I'd love to talk to you about your home project or that one big maintenance project you got to get done. I just finished one. It was driving me crazy, but it's done, and that's good. We'll continue with your calls. You're at home with Gary Sullivan.

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4: Slowing down. I'm Paul Stevens. Fox News' Isai is pushing inland now through Alabama after leaving a trail of destruction along the Florida Panhandle. Fox Weather's Caroline Elliott reporting from Navarre, Florida, between Mobile, Alabama, and Destin, Florida, with the latest.
5: At the height of this storm, we know the Santa Rosa Sounds clocked wind speeds at 116 miles per hour. So we're talking about an area that was just getting pounded by wind and rain for several hours last night. This morning, we are starting to get a better idea of some of the damage here in Navarre. So we were just talking with the Florida Highway Patrol in the last hour, and a sergeant just told me that there's RVs and boats all the way down Highway 98 here. And that's expected when you're talking about wind gusts that reached well over 100 miles per hour in this area, and not to mention several feet of storm surge and several inches of rain.
4: About 900,000 customers still without power in the wake of that storm. Meantime, Hurricane Simon now strengthening into a dangerous Category 4 storm. It inches closer to the Pacific coast and Mexico. Winds reaching 145 miles an hour. Landfall possible either late today or early on Sunday. Forecasters warning of destructive winds, dangerous storm surge, and potentially catastrophic flooding. Evacuations are underway in areas of western Mexico. 9 people, including 2 kids, reportedly dead following a mass shooting in Erie, Pennsylvania last night. Witnesses say a gunman opened fire outside a home, killing 2 women before heading inside. Police and SWAT teams surrounding the house where more gunshots were heard. Officers later entering the home, finding several more bodies, including the gunman who was found dead from, they say, an apparent self-inflicted gunshot wound. The investigation well underway into a possible motive. 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
4: New details on the cause of death of two University of Mississippi students. Toxicology reports revealed in court on Friday. In a court filing against the father and son vape store owners accused of selling the drugs connected to the deaths, prosecutors saying in part, quote, the toxicology reports of the deceased victim showed the same three substances present, all of which are found in the Smacks Mango Breeze pills.

0: Now, the 18-year-old store owner was granted a $20,000 bond, while a federal judge ruled his father will remain in custody ahead of a trial, finding a flight risk. The father with significant ties, the judge says, to family members outside the U.S. A South Carolina funeral home accused of putting the wrong body in a coffin.
1: The daughter of the deceased filing a lawsuit against the Ocean View Funeral Home after she claims she went to her 87-year-old mother's open casket view only to discover there was a stranger's body in the coffin, wearing, she claims, her mom's Sunday finest clothing, provided to the funeral home for the final lasting image of her church-going mother. No comment from the funeral home. Gary Baumgarten, Fox News.
0: President Trump has named a new White House press secretary.
2: The president says he's appointed Katie Zachariah as White House press secretary, filling the position left vacant since the departure of Caroline Levitt in August. Zachariah is a senior communications advisor to the Trump Media and Technology Group that runs Truth Social. She was also a spokesperson for the Department of Homeland Security and is a frequent conservative commentator on cable news outlets, including the Fox News Channel. In a social media post, the president writes he is confident Zachariah will deliver strong results for the country, saying she has the respect of and will work fantastically well with the media, the American people, and the administration. At the White House, Jared Halpern, Fox News.
0: And I'm Paul Stevens. This is Fox News.
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9: From the Seven Feathers Casino Studios, take a look at your KQEN weather forecast. Patchy fog this morning, otherwise mostly sunny with a high near 62. Tomorrow, sunny with a high near 65. On Monday, areas of frost in the morning, otherwise sunny with a high near 68. And Tuesday, sunny with a high near 71.
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0: Well, the weekend's here. Welcome at home with Gary Sullivan. 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How about that? Love to hear that. All right. 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And let's get started with Tim. Tim, welcome.
1: Hi, Gary. How you doing?
0: Doing fine. Thank you.
1: Hey, I got a couple questions. I have two old doors. This is a very old house I live in. Mm-hmm. Two old wooden doors. And I'd like to refinish them. Mm-hmm. But like the front door, around the glass on the front door is like full length. It's got a very intricate wood pattern around the window. So what's the best way to clean that up to refinish it?
0: Tell me what you mean by cleaning it up. Is it peeling?
1: I mean, how
0: is
1: do I clean
0: dirt?
1: That intricate part?
0: Well,
1: I mean, it's...
0: I mean, when you say clean it, are you talking like soap and water, clean it with an old toothbrush or something, or... Or
1: well,
0: is it peeling, or what's going on?
1: I want to refinish it, but this is like, it looks almost like a twisted rope pattern all the way up and around the window and down, and there's stuff down in the cracks, and I don't know what the best way is to clean all
0: okay.
1: that out.
0: So it is dirt.
1: It's dirt and some of the old finish. I mean, this...
0: Okay.
1: The doors are starting to fade, so that's
0: all right.
1: How old they are.
0: Okay, so that's what I was trying to get to is when you say clean up. So you're

0: talking about getting rid of the dirt, the grime, and also the existing finish that's in that roping, correct?
1: Right.
0: All right. All right. So it's stained, correct?
1: Right.
0: I mean, okay, stained and varnished or some protectant on there at that point. So I think
1: right.
0: really what you're doing is you're looking at probably for the dirt using a good, strong cleaner like a trisodium phosphate, maybe an old toothbrush, and let's get the grime out of there first. All right?
1: Okay.
0: And, you know, it's a tedious, long process, but getting all that dirt out is going to be imperative to removing the exact finish. And really what you're probably going to remove is a lot of the varnish. I don't know if you're going to pull all that stain out at all. So are we going to – is our
1: okay.
0: intent to restain?
1: Not really. I wanted to just actually paint it.
0: Okay.
1: So I wanted to get all that out of there first.
0: Okay. All right. So that just made your project a whole bunch easier. So, again, cleaning it like I had talked about. I would do that, and I would see where I'm at. Let's just see if we can clean it up. Is the varnish just kind of faded, or is it flaking and peeling?
1: It's actually peeling. Some of it in that pattern is coming off peeling.
0: Okay. I'll tell you, when you go to the hardware store, you'll find these. They're like a giant toothbrush, okay? And they don't
1: okay.
0: just come with nylon filament. They actually have them steel, and they also have them in brass. I would get one of those brass brushes, get some trisodium phosphate, and scrub it with those brass bristles. It will likely remove some of that varnish finish off, and it'll certainly remove the dirt. And you had a question?
1: Yeah, after you remove it with that, and is that available anywhere?
0: Yeah, they should be. You should be able to pick those up at any hardware store.
1: Okay.
0: Go in the aisle with the putty knives and the paint strippers, and you'll see these little brass stripping brushes. That's really what you're going to need.
1: I mean the trisodium phosphate.
0: Trisodium phosphate's everywhere. You can get that at a grocery store.
1: Okay. And then what do you have to do after you remove what you want to remove in order to prepare the surface for paint?
0: Well, I think you will have cleaned it. Clean, dry, dirt-free surfaces is perfect for painting. So going through that process, if we can remove the loose varnishes, the dirt, and get it good and dry, I think you'll be ready to go ahead and apply a paint. A type
1: okay.
0: of paint I would recommend for something like that. Sherwin-Williams makes a urethane trim enamel, interior and exterior. It'll go both ways. It looks like it brushes out like an old oil-based paint. And
1: okay.
0: I think that would look awesome. I think that's probably exactly what you need there. I wouldn't use a real thick, heavy latex house paint on there because that roping's so delicate in a way.
1: Right. Both doors are, I have a storm door on the outside and the front one. And the other door is off to the side. I have a porch that wraps all the way around the house. Mm-hmm. And it's pretty much protected inside and outside, so it's not taking a lot of the weather and sun like the other door is.
0: Right. Well, you know, and quite honestly, a varnish and a stain has very little UV protection, whereas paint has tremendous UV protection. So that's really what you're you know, experiencing, just years of UV rays and the weather and things like that. So it's just really a matter. And some of that, what you're probably thinking is dirt, is probably just faded stain. I mean, I can't see it, so I don't know. But again, using a kind of a stiff, you know, it's a little more stiff than nylon. I mean, you can try nylon
1: right.
0: first, but if you want to get removing some of that varnish, I think that Just go slowly with

0: with it, and using the trisodium phosphate with water will create a little less friction also. That's really what I would do, and just start down at the base and go slowly, and you'll get better as you go.
1: Okay.
0: All right.
1: And the second question was, I have a pipe going out. I think it's an old cast iron pipe going through the wall in the basement to the for the sewer.
0: Uh-huh.
1: And there's a fitting right at the bottom that is made for a clean out to the sewer. The sewer is less than 10 feet from the wall out in the middle of the alley. So, but right before you, from that fitting to the wall, it's about a foot, and the bottom is starting to leak.
0: So and is it the, actually, when you say the bottom is starting to leak, is it the pipe that's leaking? Or is it that?
1: Yeah, not the fitting.
0: Okay.
1: Yeah, just the pipe.
0: And it's a cast iron pipe?
1: Yeah.
0: I'm guessing it's rusted through.
1: Yeah, it's rusted through, but I don't want to take the whole thing out of the wall and everything else. It's cemented into the wall.
0: I think you're going to eventually have to. There are different gaskets that can go to it, and there's different, like, epoxies that could go over it. I think eventually you probably will, but if you want to try, there's a product like PC7, which is a very, very hard epoxy. And again, can you see where it's rusted through? Can you see where the, you know, where it's leaking from?
1: Yes, I can.
0: So you can get to that point, right?
1: Right.
0: Well, you can try some of the PC7. You know, again, you'd probably, you know, a little wire brush, a little sandpaper, knock as much of that rust off as you can. You know, and then fill with that PC7. There's also a boiler plug that you could possibly use, but I think I would stay with, like, the PC7 more as a patch.
1: Okay.
0: You know, it's temporary, but I mean, the PC7 can last for, you know, a while. That's for sure. It's hard as steel when you're finished.
1: Okay. Thank you.
0: All right. Good enough. Thank you. That PC7 is really a remarkable product. It really is. And, you know, it's obviously sounds like that whole, you know, if it's rusting in one spot, it's going to continue. So eventually you're going to end up replacing that. But for a quick patch, yes. All right, let's take a break. We got June, Brian, Todd. We're also going to talk with Peter Deich about countertop finishing kits. Fascinating stuff. And you're at home with Gary Sullivan.
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0: Talking a little home improvement. By the way, a quick reminder, whatever hour we have completed will be posted via podcast, and you can pick that up, the iHeart app, or wherever you get your podcast. At Home with Gary Sullivan. Danny has them labeled and easy to find, and you can listen as you go if you'd like. Also, Peter Deitch will be joining us here in about 10 minutes. We're going to talk about, I don't know if you'd really call refinishing, but changing your countertops without buying new granite or new marble. It'd be very interesting. Good products Peter has. In the meantime, let's go to June. June, welcome.
9: Good morning.
0: Morning.
9: I have a question about my kitchen. I have twin sinks, double sinks. And I have a garbage disposal. And when I run the garbage disposal, it comes up the other side. What's my problem?
0: Well, it sounds like between where the two sinks come down, okay, or the pipes from the two sinks come down, they go into what they call a tailpiece, which goes into a main drain line. Seems to me if it's coming up the other side, that pipe that's that tailpiece and on down, That's clogged. So that's got to be cleaned out.
9: Okay. So it needs to be taken off where the, in the bottom, underneath.
0: Yeah, you'll see the drains from both things. You'll see a pipe comes down, okay, and there'll be a bend that goes into this main center pipe. My guess is that clog would be down through there.
9: And
0: you say you have a garbage disposal. It seems to be working all right.
9: Yes, other than the garbage disposal is working.
0: Okay.
9: I cleaned it out. I use a vinyl glove and go in and scrape around and clean it, you know, so I get the loose stuff out. So it's not that it's dirty, or, well, it's still probably dirty, but

0: reasons.
1: I would say if it's running normally and the water's backing up into the other sink, it's down in that main drain. Now, if it wasn't coming up in the other sink and the disposal was just clogged, that would be probably right, the connection where it goes into the disposal. But sounds like everything's going fine, but the P-trap itself is clogged.
2: Okay. Now, what are you calling that trap?
1: A P-trap. Mm-hmm.
2: P-trap, okay. Mm-hmm. Okay.
1: All righty.
2: We'll get that cleaned out. Thanks.
1: Very good. Thank you. All right. Bye-bye. And there's a corrector and a wrong type of tailpiece that's in there, too. But my guess is that sounded like that was an older disposal, and that wouldn't be the problem. All right, let's go to Norman. Norman, welcome.
3: Hello.
1: Yes, sir.
3: The reason I'm calling is I have a wood-burning stove, and the creosote that goes up the chimney has been getting on the shingles outside of the chimney. And so I have this rust-colored substance on the creosote on top of my asphalt shingles. And I've yet to figure out a way to remove that, if it's possible, without having to replace the shingles. Do you have any knowledge of any product that might be able to help with that?
1: Well, I have a product that does a wonderful job of removing creosote, but usually, and this is where usually what people are using that for, what it's designed for, is maybe the stone, marble, brick, concrete that is around the firebox. You know how they get stained with that amber brown creosote color also.
3: Right.
1: And it, the product is called Peel Away. You brush it on, you put a literally, it's like a piece of laminate that goes over it. You let it sit overnight, and when you peel it away, it totally takes that creosote with it. But, here's the big but, I don't think anywhere on the label it talks about shingles. It's been probably 8 years since I've used it. I've talked to the manufacturers many times. They've never mentioned that that's good for shingles.
3: Right.
1: And I don't know if it would actually do damage to the shingles by removing some of the sandy protection that's on the surface of an asphalt shingle. Anything else that you would remove creosote with is going to require agitation, which will remove the granular protection of the shingle. And that's not going to be, that's not going to work either. And you're sure it's creosote, it's not rust from like flashing or something like that, correct?
3: Correct. No, it's definitely creosote. It's definitely creosote. What was the name of that product? I can try a small patch in a place that won't show up and see how it works.
1: Yeah. It's called Peel Away, and it's by the company, or the website is chimneyrx.com.
3: Okay, perfect. I'm going to give that a try. And then one other quick question.
1: We're going to run out of time. I apologize, Norman, but I'm going to run out of time in this half hour, and then we got a guest coming up. Peter Deich will be joining us. We're going to talk a little bit about countertops and making your existing countertop look like a granite or marble countertop. How about that? That's next. You're at home with Gary Sullivan.
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1: 7:30 and 51 degrees from the Seven Feathers Casino Studio in the KQEN Newsroom. 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This is the Saturday Morning Report. The Douglas Forest Protective Association has a prescribed burn schedule for Sunday. The ignite time will be 2 p.m. at the 17,000 block of Dixonville Road. Smoke will be visible from Roseburg, Interstate 5, Highway 138 East and Northeast Diamond Lake Boulevard. A pickup versus bicycle crash sent a rider to the hospital on Thursday morning. Roseburg Police Department reports that just before 8 a.m., officers responded to the accident at the intersection of Northwest Klein Street and Northwest Calkins Road. During the investigation, officers found that the motorist was traveling southbound on Klein Street and drove through the intersection of Calkins to continue onto Northwest Lester Street when he struck the female bicyclist who was traveling eastbound on Calkins. The rider was transported to CHI Mercy Medical Center for further evaluation, and the motorist was cited for failure of a driver entering a roadway to yield the right-of-way. In sports, high school football last night, it was Roseburg losing to Churchill on the road, 30-22. Indians now with a 5-1 record. Douglas beat Coquille 50-8. Sutherland over Brookings Harbor, 31-7. South Umpqua over Hidden Valley, 48-26. Clyde beat Bandon, 31-6. Oakland over Illinois Valley due to a forfeit. Riddle lost to Chiloquin, 40-30. Glendale fell to Cross Point Christian, 42-6. North Douglas beat Vernonia, 72-14. Days Creek won over Gilcrest, 65-6. Elkton beat Crow, 19-7. High school football today. Oakland takes on DeSalle Grays River Valley at 3 p.m. at Gaston High School. Volleyball today, Oakland hosts Alsea at 2 and then hosts Elkton at 6 o'clock. High school soccer today, boys, Sutherland at Siuslaw at 1 and Sutherland girls playing Siuslaw at 1 o'clock. Friday, college soccer, Umpqua Community College women over Portland 2-0. 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KQEN weather, it's patchy morning fog, otherwise sunny today with a high about 62. Going to be clear, 39 tonight. Sunny and breezy on Sunday with a high of 66 degrees. Sunday night clear, 36 the low. Monday it's morning frost, then sunny, 67 degrees. Tuesday through Friday looks to be in the 70s in the Umpqua Valley. 51 degrees now, 7:33, News Radio, 93.9 FM and 1240 KQEN.
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0: All right, back at it, we go at home with Gary Sullivan. You've heard him before, Peter Deich. Peter, how are you?
3: Good morning. How are you doing?
0: I'm doing wonderful. How are you?
3: Good. Very good.
0: We got a couple things to talk about, Peter. We got a contest, and then we got the new Marble Dream. Which one you want to talk about first?
3: Oh, we can talk about the contest first.
0: There we go. Lay it on. I love this. I love this thing. Tell me about the contest.
3: Okay. Well, basically, we would like to recognize the beautiful work done by our many very talented customers out there who've done some beautiful things with our stone countertop resurface.

0: purchasing kits, and we're going to have a contest where for three of our products, Lux Rock, Mineral Select, and Marble Dream, used on both kitchens and bathrooms, so vanities and kitchen countertops. We want to get images of the work that you've done, and there are going to be a total of six prizes. And these prizes are going to be $500 toward your beautiful new patio or your next countertop or anything that you're going to want to do in the spring. And we also want to give you some recognition. We want to put images of our winner's work onto our website, where we will honor their work and we will give them a little bit of bragging rights and put that stuff up there so people can see what people can, you know, have been doing for years with these products. And I know that I've talked to you a lot about countertop kits, so this is not a new topic between us.
1: Well, it's when I saw what you were having, I have had several people I've recommended your products to outside of the radio venue. And I let them know that you're having a contest because I've seen one was the Spreadstone. The other, I think, was the Spreadstone too. And one of them was the marble. And they all three of them turned out great. So through the course, I sent a couple text messages. Hey, you ought to go enter this contest because I imagine there's always an element of so much pride when folks tackle a project, they do it themselves, and your products are, you don't have to be an artist to do this at all.
0: Not at all. Not at all.
1: You really don't.
0: You are actually, you don't. And you're actually installing a new stone surface over your existing surface. So you're not painting it. You're you're putting it on almost as easily as painting, but you know, this is something that is going to last, you know, you can pretty much call it almost, you know, a permanent application. If you want to refresh it down the road, you can. But, you know, it's actual stone resurfacing. And the cool thing is that when we get pictures of the work that folks have done, I mean, it's just beautiful. So, you know, what better way than to have a parade of beautiful images done by our customers and just put them up there so we can share it with the world and, you know, let folks see what they can do if they wish to.
1: So you got different categories, too, depending on what the person used, correct?
0: We do. So we have, you know, kitchen countertops. We have, you know, bathroom vanities, bar tops, you know, different kinds of things. But really, it's kitchens and baths for each of the three products. So Lux Rock, Mineral Select, and Marble Dream. 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So if you want to get a beautiful new patio or a pool deck or, you know, a garage floor, we've got all kinds of beautiful products to help you do that. And those dollars can, you know, go toward that in the spring.
1: Well, it is such an inexpensive renovation using your products, Peter. I mean this sincerely. I've recommended them so many times. I mean, somebody listening to us right now, I guarantee you, has a, you know, a 25-year-old laminated countertop, which is either an outdated color or it's just showing signs of wear. And your products are like, I'm just being very general here, but it's like, I don't know, three or five steps. And you do it in the course of a weekend. I know I recommended it to my sister and she did. It was like using mulch. She did one countertop, then she did another countertop, then she did another countertop. And and she was so proud of it, and I'm sure you get those compliments all the time.
0: Sure, and you can either put the actual slab in, and if you know if that's what you want to do, and you have the budget to go ahead and do that now, great. But otherwise, if you want a real stone surface that you apply over your existing foundation, well, that just saves you just a ton of money, and

0: It's a finish that's real stone, that's going to last many, many, many years. And, you know, if you ever want to change the color, if you decide, sure, well, now I don't want white, now I want black, or right, I want a, you know, a dark gray, do it. And you can, sure, do it in a weekend. Sure. You know, and we're always here to help. But, you know, that's our thinking, which is, you know, you don't always have to completely replace. You can just get an actual stone surface, but you don't need to, you know, rip everything down to the studs and, right, and start from scratch again.
1: Very true. So the countertop contest goes from October 10th through November 21st. How do they register to enter into the contest?
0: Well, there is information on the site, on our website, and you would then register, and register as many times as you like, and send us images, and we will go through and, you know, we will pick winners in each category. It, you know, it's as easy as that. Okay. And we really look forward to seeing, you know, the beautiful work that's getting done out there. And it's always just a real pleasure for us to see.
1: Excellent. So it's free to enter, no problem there. And it's DaichCoatings.com, DaichCoatings.com. So you got plenty of time. Send like three pictures in. And you folks, I'm sure you have a little panel that'll be judging who the winners are.
0: Of course. Absolutely.
1: Tell me about the newest addition, the new Marble Dream.
0: The Marble Dream Ultra
1: is so cool.
0: Thank you. Basically, if you don't want a granite surface and you want something more like a marble, this is a marble coating that you apply right over your existing surface. And there are two main ways of installing it. And the application methods are absolutely simple to do. You do not need to be an artist to do this. It's fun. You apply this stuff, and it's extremely easy to do. It's very authentic looking. And there are two styles. There's basically a classic marble style where you've got those nice smoky, you know, veins that,
1: yeah,
0: are sort of blending into the surface.
1: Right.
0: Right? You know,
1: and you got the real pronounced ones.
0: And you've got the pronounced one, which would be the marble swirl. And there are all of the coatings and the tools in there, and it's super easy to do. We've got a video that shows you how. But now with this new version as well, we have an extremely durable epoxy clear coat that goes over top of everything. So once you've done your marble effect on that surface to your liking, you then cover it with the clear epoxy, which gives you a very, very, very hard surface. It's also very resistant to stains and impact and heat and all of those,
1: sure,
0: things. But basically, you do that, and then there's a final clear coat you put over it. It's all done in a weekend, and very low odor, easy to work with, and the results are absolutely stunning. And it just has a very polished, finished, beautiful marble appearance, and you don't need to spend, you know, $5,000 to do it.
1: Sure. I'll tell you what, Peter, if you got about 10 minutes, let me take a break. Let's go through that, you know, that whole installation of the new Marble Dream kit, the Ultra, because I think it's just astonishing. I think it just looks fantastic. And you have made it so easy, even with the use of water. So you got an extra 10 minutes?
0: Sure thing. Thank you.
1: All right. Let me put you on hold. When we come back, we'll continue our discussion with Peter Daich. He's the president of Daich Coatings. You hear me recommend their products many, many times. And, again, he's got a new countertop one called the new Marble Dream Ultra. And we're going to go through on how to install that. It's something you can do next weekend. We'll continue at home with Gary Sullivan.
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3: Beware of flooding and downed power lines. That warning from Florida Governor Ron DeSantis as what was Hurricane Isaias moves inland.
4: We had over 16,000 linemen pre-staged before the storm to be able to commence rapid power restoration as soon as it was safe to do so. Last night, in the wee hours of the morning, those crews began working.
3: The storm should reach the Ohio Valley and Northeast by tomorrow. A horrific scene in Erie, Pennsylvania, where police say 9 people were killed in a mass shooting, including the gunman.
5: The suspect is deceased. It appears to be a self-inflicted gunshot wound.
3: That's Erie Police Chief Rick Laura. 2 children are among the dead. A motive has not been revealed yet by authorities. 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
0: Well, Peter Deich, he is my guest. He is with Deich Coatings, and we're talking about the new Marble Dream Ultra Resurfacing Kit for your countertop. And these countertop kits in general, Peter, I always use the term laminate surface, but what else can they be used on?
6: Oh, they can be used on concrete. They can be used on primed wood. People use it on existing old tile countertops.
0: Well,
6: we have a filler material that can fill in the grout lines, which is nice. Called rock patch, which I think we might have discussed in the
0: right.
6: past.
0: Sure, sure.
6: Basically,

0: solid surface. You can put it on almost anything, and it locks on, it bonds, and you know, you're not just held to countertops. I mean, we get so many folks who do, you know, their kitchen table or their dining room table.
1: I was thinking that big oval golden oak table that's been around for years in so many homes. How awesome would that look to put, you know, a marble top on that? And maybe paint
0: it truly
1: the chairs.
0: Is.
1: I don't know. It'd be awesome, though. It'd look great.
0: So, I totally agree. I mean, really, it's up to you. It's in the eye of the beholder, really.
1: Yeah, for sure. Well, let's walk us through, because then I'm not trying to confuse anybody. Peter says he has, you know, a video. I watched that video last night, and I'm thinking, wow, this is really neat. So if you could kind of walk us through the process of getting, and I guess you start with your base color. Let's say we're going to do a white marble with black lines through it, black veins through it. Walk me through the process.
0: Sure. So basically, make sure your surface is clean, and then you're going to roll on the marble base coat. So you're going to roll on two coats of that.
1: All right.
0: And it dries very quickly, generally within usually half an hour or so, it's dry.
1: Okay.
0: Put two coats on there so you get a good solid cover. You want a good stone base. Once that's on, then you take the veining material.
1: This is where it gets
0: is where it gets cool.
1: Yeah.
0: And it has a bit of a glisten to it too. It's not just black. It's got some very cool qualities to it. But you then just simply take, there is an artist brush, and all the tools you need are in this kit. There's an artist brush in there, in the kit.
1: Mm-hmm.
0: And you basically put your lines down. Now, someone like me, I tend to put on more lines. You know, some folks are very minimalist and they put just a few. Mm-hmm. I go a little crazy. My wife tells me I go overboard, but
1: so
0: hey,
1: would I.
0: You know,
1: so would I. I haven't done this one yet, but I would. I guarantee you, because it is just too cool. So let's say we do, you know, the darker, the deeper vein. I guess you can't mess it up because the veins are all different anyway, right?
0: They are. And you know what? If you look at, 10 slabs of marble, they all look completely different.
1: Right.
0: So there's no specific look.
1: Right.
0: But if you feel that on your countertop you have, you know, a few lines over here but not enough over there, you're totally within your ability to just put a few extra ones in. Now, the beauty of it is, though, they're lines, but you basically put them in the way you like. And then you spritz them lightly with a little bit of water. There's a little water bottle that's part of the kit.
1: Okay.
0: And then you basically just tap the lines. There's like a little sponge, and you just tap the lines, and the lines get diffused, and they go into the marble. And it looks beautiful.
1: Wow.
0: It looks like real infused lines absorbing, going into the marble, and it's very soft. It's very elegant looking, and you can put those anywhere you like. And the beautiful thing is when you step back and you look at it, It's rather shocking how those few lines that you put on really, really look like part of the surface. And
1: yeah,
0: it looks very,
1: bold.
0: Very authentic.
1: They're bold. They're strong, like marble. Probably more.
0: They are.
1: Certainly this whole process is more durable than marble. Marble's not all that durable.
0: Not at all. Marble will mark up. It will stain. It will really start to wear. Whereas this, you're covering all of your beautiful work with a very, very tough clear epoxy and another clear coat on top of that. It'll stand up to your stains and your use of the surface. So you're going to get the beauty of the marble, but you're not going to have to worry about the degree of wear that you're going to get all day long from a natural marble slab, which will also cost you many thousands of dollars. So you've got that one marble vein, and if you want to soften it, there's a glaze in there that you roll over top.
1: Okay.
0: It will soften everything and will push the lines into the surface, and once again it looks very, very authentic.
1: I like about it is before you put the epoxy on, you can look at it, and you, if you're kind of like on the fence, maybe I should have put another line here, just wait till morning. I mean, you can keep changing it until you put the
0: You don't even have to wait till morning, Gary.
1: Well, that's right.
0: Half an hour.
1: That's right. It dries in a half hour. Oh, my.

0: gosh.
1: Yeah. And the other thing is, if there's a line in there that you don't like, you put some of the original base coat over those lines. You cover them, and they're gone, and you can start fresh. And the other thing is, you can use a pencil to lightly draw your lines on the white marble surface before you get started. So you'll know exactly where your lines are going to be before you ever get started with any actual liquid.
0: Sure, sure.
1: So you can go into it with 100% confidence. So you've done that, or you have the other option, which is the marble swirl effect. And that is where there's a glaze material that you put on, again, following the lines that you made with your pencil.
0: Right.
1: And then you draw the dark black vein into those glazed lines that you have.
0: Okay.
1: And then you spritz a little bit of water and you hit it with a hairdryer for a moment.
0: Okay.
1: Just to move it, and then you leave it alone. And then it will turn and it will create it'll basically follow your lines, but everything will be completely natural and you'll get some very, very cool effects.
0: And then again,
1: when that's done, you can either leave it or you can put a glaze on prior to your epoxy. You have complete control, and you'll be astounded at what you can create.
0: All right. You got the video on the website. It's dicecoatings.com. Quickly, how the kit itself, how big of an area does that cover? What's the square footage on that?
1: 40 square feet.
0: 40 square feet. Okay.
1: And 40 again, square feet.
0: The contest that you're running separate of this is October 10th through the 21st. It's the countertop contest. Six prizes, $3,000 up for cash, $500 a winner. You can go online. You can send three pictures to dicecoatings.com, and you can fill out the forms and get the pictures. And, man, you always have so much going on. How's the Stonewall going, okay?
1: it's very, very popular. It's beautiful. You can use it everywhere, and it's real stone. Just spread it on and love your results.
0: Well, all right. So they can get the new Marble Dream Ultra on your website and anywhere else carrying that.
1: In a couple of weeks, it's also going to be available through Home Depot and through Lowe's. But right now, if you want it, you want to get a head start on Thanksgiving.
0: Absolutely.
1: You can come straight to us.
0: Very good. Peter, thanks. Have a great, great fall. Appreciate you joining us.
1: Oh, you as well. Take care.
0: All right, my friend. Take care. Bye-bye. All right. 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Guarantee you. All right. 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It's 800-823-8255. We're talking about your home and you're at home with Gary Sullivan.

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4: About a million power outages. I'm Pam Puso, Fox News. What was Hurricane Isaias is moving through Alabama after battering the Florida panhandle.
5: Even now, there's still being some tree limbs, especially where we are right now in Mobile, that still may be, you know, broken at the top. Maybe hasn't fallen through the entire layer of the tree, if you will, that with the winds that we're still seeing through this afternoon, still we could see some branches come on down. So just be mindful as you're out and about and you're traveling, not just throughout parts of Mobile, Alabama, but the entire state. We still have over 315,000 customers without power. Here where we are in Mobile County, we have over 35,000 customers still without power. We, of course, were under curfews. Those curfews have been lifted, meaning that folks are going to start getting out and about.
4: Fox Weather's Michael Estime. New reports are shedding light on the deaths of two students at Ole Miss.
6: The toxicology details come from a motion from federal prosecutors to keep the father and son vape store owners accused of selling those drugs linked to the overdose deaths locked up pending their trials. So in that court filing, prosecutors write this quote: "The toxicology reports of the deceased victim showed the same three substances present, all of which are found in the S-Max Mango Breeze pills. And, quote, there is also probable cause to believe these drugs caused two overdose deaths in Oxford, Mississippi. The government proved that there was probable cause that the lab-tested drugs taken by the two overdose victims were the same type drugs that were seized from the Moslas, the owner of that vape store, during a court-authorized search warrant. 18-year-old Aiden Hamilton and 20-year-old Robert Strang both passed away last month from apparent overdoses."
4: That's Fox's Chanley Painter. Both store owners face federal drug charges. The son has been granted bond. 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
4: Nine people, including two children, are reportedly dead following a mass shooting in Erie, Pennsylvania. Witnesses say a gunman opened fire outside a home last night, killing two women before heading inside. Police and SWAT teams surrounded the house where more gunshots were heard. Officers later entered the home and discovered several more bodies, including the gunman's, who was apparently killed by a self-inflicted gunshot wound. Investigators now working to piece together what led to the shooting. Authorities have not identified the victims nor determined a motive. One Philadelphia police officer is dead. Another is fighting for his life after authorities say they were ambushed while responding to a call about a person with a gun. Police say the officers came under heavy gunfire in West Philly early this morning. One officer, a father of five, was shot 12 times. His partner, a father of two, was shot 3 times. The suspect allegedly fired at additional officers before hiding in a tree where he eventually surrendered.

0: three guns were recovered. President Trump is continuing his midterm campaign tour after rallying in upstate New York.
1: He returns to Ohio next week, followed by stops in Alaska, Arizona, and Montana. It comes on the heels of his rally in Syracuse, New York, where he urged Republicans to turn out for Republican gubernatorial nominee Bruce Blakeman. Polls show Democratic Governor Kathy Hochul leads Blakeman, but the president once again telling voters to pretend he's on the ballot, and he's promising direct help to the state if Blakeman is elected. The president also touted a deal to obtain diesel from Russia as voters feel frustration over the economy and high gas prices. He says Russia will give 300,000 tons of diesel fuel, followed by 500,000 tons in November and 1 million immediately thereafter.
0: That's Fox's Madeline Rivera reporting from Washington. The president heads to Tennessee today. I'm Pam Crusoe, and this is Fox News.
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8: From the Seven Feathers Casino Studio, let's take a look at your KQEN weather forecast. Patchy fog this morning, otherwise mostly sunny with a high near 62. Tonight, partly cloudy with a low around 40. Tomorrow, sunny with a high near 65. Monday, areas of frost before 8 a.m., otherwise sunny with a high near 68.
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10: Uncomfortable questions on campus. I'm Gordon Deal with Nicole Murray. Thanks for spending part of your weekend with us. Here's what's coming up this hour.
11: Colleges aren't doing enough to address sexual assaults. Hear how school officials can improve the environment.
10: Hospitals are looking at ways to reduce the noise from constant beeping to avoid what's called alarm fatigue.
11: In sports, does baseball need a salary cap? The Brewers and the Rays are trying to show that small markets can still win.
10: And the best way to plan ahead for a big vet bill.
12: You have to factor in, you know, pet food costs, but a big one is really medical expenses, vet expenses, but not just for annual checkups for them, but if an emergency expense comes up, you have to head to the emergency vet, that can be thousands of dollars.
10: Jenna Contino at MarketWatch on questions to ask before deciding on pet coverage. With the Cornell University alleged gang rape case top of mind, thanks to a civil lawsuit by the victim, a number of questions come to mind about sexual assault more broadly. Among them, how can a sexual assault case be overlooked for so long? Analysis from Elizabeth Yeglich, psychology professor at John Jay College of Criminal Justice, where she's focused her research on sexual violence prevention. Elizabeth, how do you see the Cornell case?
13: I mean, I think we see that this survivor was failed at many turns. And also it highlights the loopholes in legislation that I think that we are starting to recognize and need to address.
10: So if not for the civil lawsuit that was filed, is this case still dormant?
13: In all likelihood, probably yes.
10: And that says to you what?
13: It says that we still, as a society, do not know how to handle sexual violence. We don't understand it well. We don't understand how it's perpetrated. And we are definitely have problems with the prosecution of it.
10: And why? We've been doing this for a very, very, very long time.
13: I think it's still, you know, permeated in rape myths. Like, what is sexual assault? You know, we still think it is committed by a stranger, that it involves physical beatings. There need to be bruises, people screaming and yelling. And that's just not what sexual violence looks like.
10: All right, so explain more then. What does it look like?
13: Oftentimes, especially with young people, we see that substances are involved. There's a lack of affirmative consent. And when people are drinking, their ability to make rational decisions or decisions that they feel, you know, are limited.

0: limited. And so we need to really teach our young people and people in general about, you know, what is consent. We also have to understand coercion, like forcing somebody with verbal, you know, reasons, so kind of, you know, threatening them, but not necessarily their lives. So under New York state law, it's only coercion if somebody's life is threatened, not if you're threatening their job, their reputation, their immigration status, their income, things like that.
1: Oh, wow. So in your mind, as I'm reading here, that needs to change.
0: Absolutely.
1: Right. Are there any efforts afoot to do that?
0: Multiple people have tried over the years. I am hoping that this case will be the impetus for widespread reform. New York State is one of about 19 states that still have, you know, for example, mental incapacitation. It only works if the person has involuntarily consumed alcohol, meaning somebody has spiked their drink, and not if they have take the alcohol or drug themselves.
1: Yeah. This strikes me as a very old approach to legislation.
0: Absolutely.
1: From a long time ago, yeah.
0: Yes.
1: Explain, if you can, broadly speaking, like a woman's or a young woman's reaction here. Like, I certainly don't know this, personally, but I get the sense that there's shame, like, after perhaps there's a recognition of what's happened. And that's why she might not come forward either right away or ever.
0: Yes. So we see that sexual abuse is one of the lowest reported crimes, and that because there is a lot of shame and guilt, and especially, you know, young women internalize rape myths as well. And so if they feel like they did not, you know, scream and yell, and there was not, you know, physical force or beating, they may not recognize until later that they have been sexually abused. And so, you know, there is that shame and guilt that come along, which then, you know, creates the silence. And given, you know, the limits of our current legislation and the way that we investigate and understand sexual violence, very few, even if people do disclose, very few cases of sexual violence end in successful prosecution.
1: Jeez. We're speaking with Elizabeth Yeglich, psychology professor at the John Jay College of Criminal Justice in New York City. So you referenced before about teaching this. How do we do it? It would seem simple, but apparently it's not.
0: It's hard. It's something that we have to start when kids are young, and talking about consent and bodily boundaries and making sure that, you know, that every, like, even like, you know, like when kids are young, if you want to have a hug, like, but also we see that when kids go to college, the first semester is called the red zone. And that's when the people are most likely to be victimized by sexual violence because they're introduced to, you know, they're living with people, they're away from home for the first time, they have access to alcohol and drugs potentially. And so we have to start these conversations earlier, like, what does this look like? What is affirmative consent? Like, for example, in New York State, we only have, you know, what consent is not, but the law doesn't say what consent is. And so we have to start teaching affirmative consent, enthusiastic consent. And it's just like a process, and things like movements such as Me Too, and this case, I think, will shift the needle a little bit. You know, we have these public conversations, and our understanding of sexual violence grows.
1: How about the reaction from Cornell University to its particular alleged gang rape case?
0: You know, again, Cornell has now acknowledged that there were failures, but it's easy to say that after the fact. I think we have to, like, do what are called root cause analyses and see where those failures lie and make, you know, sweeping reforms. Although they're not alone, I'm sure many universities and colleges would, you know, still have problems in the way they handle sexual abuse and assault. We're also putting a lot of this on colleges and kind of taking it outside of the criminal justice system. And so we have to work together to really solve this problem.
1: Thanks, Elizabeth. Elizabeth Yeglich, psychology professor at the John Jay College of Criminal Justice in New York City. Coming up next on This Weekend, baseball's debate over a salary cap.
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5: The Wiz kids have won it. Bobby Thompson.
6: To right field, this should do it. Tucker is there. The quest for the three-peat rolls on. The Dodgers are headed back to the NLCS.
7: Major League Baseball wants to curb the Dodgers' spending in the name of competitive balance. This playoff season, the Brewers and Rays are trying to show that the little guy can still win it all. They're both headed to their league's championship series. A proposed salary cap comes with the threat of a lockout for next season. Here's Jared Diamond, baseball writer at the Wall Street Journal. Jared, explain the discussions.
8: Well, if you've been paying any attention to baseball over the past year, you would know that this entire season has been played under the backdrop of what is to come this winter, which is a labor dispute, a lockout, a work stoppage, and one that has the potential to be absolutely devastating. And the reason for that is that for the first time in more than 3 decades, the Major League Baseball owners are making a serious effort at bringing a salary cap to baseball. Baseball is the only major American sport that does not have a salary cap. The NFL, the NBA, NHL all do. Baseball has never had one, and the baseball players are adamant that they will never agree to one, which means that we are sort of careening toward this apocalyptic scenario where some or all of the 2027 season isn't played while they fight over this question, and they negotiate and bargain and fight and argue and complain. But first we have these playoffs, and these playoffs that are going on right now are sort of filled with this sort of labor-related subtext as the Tampa Bay Rays and Milwaukee Brewers attempt to unseat the big bad Los Angeles Dodgers as champions of baseball.
7: Boy, can you explain the revenue and or salary number gaps here?
8: So baseball, because there is no salary cap, teams can spend as much as they want to build their rosters, right? And what you end up with is a scenario where clubs have very different payrolls, right? That's how I put it. The Dodgers are running a payroll for their roster of about, you know, over $400 million, right? $400 million. Somewhere around $430 million on their roster.
7: Jeez.

0: On the other end of the spectrum, the Miami Marlins are running a payroll of like $85 million, right? And they were supposed to compete with one another on the field and for players, right? And that is what's happened for years. And that gap keeps growing between the richest teams. I wouldn't say the rich and the poor. Let's say the rich and the slightly less rich teams. And there's some, namely Major League Baseball, who believe, or at least are saying they believe, and that's a whole other conversation we get into, saying they believe that the only way to solve this discrepancy is a salary cap, because without one, baseball is just going to be too unfair, and the little guys simply cannot compete with the big guys.
1: We're speaking with Jared Diamond, baseball writer at the Wall Street Journal. The story is called The Real Battle of the MLB Playoffs. Does baseball need a salary cap? Boy, is any way to predict how this is going to go? Because as you point out, here are the Brewers, you know, among others, like the Rays, saying, hey, wait a minute, the system's not all broken the way some might say it is.
0: So it's very interesting. There has not been a small market team. And by small market, I mean a team in the bottom half of MLB's media markets. Has not won the World Series since 2015, the Royals. There hasn't been a team with a low payroll. So by that, I mean a team with a payroll in the bottom 10. Since 2003, the Marlins.
1: Wow. Jeez.
0: A long time ago, right? Obviously, the Dodgers have won the last two World Series. So there is some, there's really no way to argue against the idea that money and winning have a relationship, right? Like clearly with some exceptions, looking at you New York Mets, having money is you're more likely to win if you could spend. It's just sort of a fact. But there are some small market teams and low revenue teams that have found a way to compete in spite of it. Tampa Bay, Milwaukee, and Cleveland also comes to mind, right? Who have won year after year after year in the regular season, even made deep playoff runs. The Rays have been to the World Series twice. But they never won, right? For as good as the Rays have been, and the Rays have been amazing since 2008, the only teams that have won more regular season games than the Rays are the Dodgers and Yankees. The Brewers have the best record in baseball this year for the second year in a row. They haven't won the World Series, right? So the question is, does the fact that they compete in the regular season enough to show that the system is working fine? Or do you need to win a championship really to say that it's working, right? And you have two sides that have very different views on it, right? The players union would tell you that this is all working great. They are so opposed to a salary cap. The owners would say, this is a disaster. We need a salary cap. But everyone's got ulterior motives, right? Who do they really, are they really think, is competitive balance really the concern, right? We know that the owners might be interested in the salary cap because, oh, maybe a salary cap may or may not increase their franchise valuations. And by may or may not, I mean it absolutely would, probably overnight. The players, meanwhile, care very much about anything that makes it seem like the players are having their earning potentials restricted, yeah. Right? Is anyone really thinking about the fans here?
1: Thanks, Jared. Jared Diamond, baseball writer at the Wall Street Journal. Coming up next on This Weekend, planning for a big vet bill.
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2: I know we're at an at-will state, but for making a comment, like, hey, your hair looks good. 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
2: Yep,
3: that's California. Yep, welcome.
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5: Thanks for being with us. Many people across the country have a pet of some kind, dog or a cat, but what are the associated costs and is insurance worth it? Here's this weekend's Nicole Murray.
6: Here talking about the cost of pet care. Here to discuss, Market Watch reporter Jenna Contino. So what would you say is the most expensive part of owning a cat or dog?
7: Ooh, I mean, there's a lot you have to factor in. You have to factor in, you know, pet food costs, but a big one is really medical expenses, vet expenses. That's something that I've been considering. You know, I'm thinking about getting a dog, but not just for, you know, annual checkups for them, but if an emergency expense comes up, you have to head to the emergency vet, that can be thousands of dollars. So you really have to be prepared for that.
6: Any idea how much the typical household spends on vet care per year?
7: Yeah, so in 2025, the average household spent $560 on vet care. And, of course, that number definitely varies depending on how many pets you have, if your pet has any special health needs and things like that.
6: What about pet insurance? Do people that you spoke with recommend it?
7: You know, I got kind of both ends of the spectrum there. You know, I spoke with someone who, she had two dogs. One of them ate a battery, but they weren't sure which one. Had to take them to the emergency vet, and they had pet insurance, and they thought with their policy that they would get reimbursed for the majority of it, but it was a $1,700 bill for both dogs, and they thought most of it would be covered, but they only got a check for $250. So
6: wow.
7: I kind of left thinking, what is this even covering? But then I spoke with someone who has two cats and a dog, and she had to take her cat to the emergency vet, and the pet insurance was a lifesaver for her, and she knows it will help cover their annual visits. You know, three pets, taking them to the vet, that's a lot. And so that kind of helps cover those costs as well. So that's something, like, if you do take out pet insurance, you want to make sure you know what it actually covers, whether that includes annual exams or not, because that could be a surprise if you head to the vet, you get that bill, and you might not get the reimbursement from your insurance that you were expecting.
6: What other factors should people consider if they're considering pet insurance?
7: Definitely. You should consider your pet's health risks. I spoke with a veterinarian who said, talk to your vet, you know, about potential issues that could come up. You know, sometimes allergies don't develop in dogs till later, things like that. So you kind of have an idea of what you're in for with spending for your pet's life. And sometimes it makes more sense to get it if you have a puppy or a kitten, because Once the insurance

0: 6:30 and 51 degrees from the Seven Feathers Casino Studio in the KQBN Newsroom. 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This is the Saturday Morning Report. The Douglas Forest Protective Association has a prescribed burn scheduled for Sunday. The ignite time will be 2 p.m. in the 17,000 block of Dixonville Road. Smoke will be visible from Roseburg, Interstate 5, Highway 138 East and Northeast Diamond Lake Boulevard. Roseburg Police jailed a woman for a reported child neglect incident on Thursday. An RPD report said at 11:15 a.m., detectives received information indicating that two juveniles tested positive for methamphetamine and cannabinoids following a hair strand analysis. The investigation determined that the children, both age 2, had been left unsupervised with their 29-year-old mother. A housemate allegedly found the children holding vape pens with spilled bong water visible on their clothing and in the proximity to a spilled bottle of prescription medications. Detectives contacted the woman at her residence in the 2000 block of Northeast Stevens Street, where she was arrested and charged with second-degree child neglect and reckless endangering. Bail set at $12,500. Troopers with the Oregon State Police jailed a man and cited a woman after catching them angling illegally on Thursday morning. An OSP report said at 10:20 a.m., Fish and Wildlife troopers responded to the 100 block of Southeast Templin Avenue in Roseburg after a caller said two people were fishing in the South Umpqua River, which is closed at this time. The pair were contacted while they were angling, and each had no angling license. The man was found to have taken a smallmouth bass, given a false name, and had a valid arrest warrant from Douglas County. He was detained without bail. The man was also cited for giving false information to a police officer, no resident angling license, angling on a closed stream, and unlawful take of a game fish. Woman was cited for no resident angling license and angling on a closed stream. Roseburg Police jailed a man following an alleged harassment incident on Wednesday night. An RPD report said at 7:20, the victim claimed the 47-year-old hit her in the face while she was at a business in the 500 block of Northeast Garden Valley Boulevard. Officers later located the man and took him into custody without incident. He was charged with harassment and a parole violation and detained on $5,000 bail. In sports, high school football last night, Roseburg lost to Churchill on the road 30-22. Douglas beat Coquille 50-8. Sutherland over Brookings Harbor 31-7. South Umpqua over Hidden Valley 48-26. Glide beat Bandon 31-6. Oakland over Illinois Valley due to a forfeit. Riddle lost to Chiliquin 40-30. Glendale fell to Cross Point Christian 42-6. North Douglas beat Vernonia 72-14. Days Creek won over Gilcrest 65-6. Elkton beat Crow 19-7. High school football today. Oakland takes on Nassau Grays River Valley at 3 p.m. Volleyball, Oakland hosts Alcee at 2 and hosts Elkton at 6 p.m. High school soccer, Sutherland at Siusla at 1 o'clock in boys action. On the girls' side, Sutherland plays Siusla at 1. And college soccer yesterday, Umpqua Community College women over Portland 2-0. College football, Oregon Ducks host the UCLA Bruins at 12:30, pregame at 10:30, here on News Radio, 93.9 FM and 1240 KQEN. And the Oregon State Beavers host San Diego State at 3, pregame at 1, on our sports partner, The Score, 92.3 FM and 1490 AM. Turning sunny in the Umpqua Valley, about 62 today, going to be clear and 39 tonight. Sunny about 66 tomorrow, a bit breezy. Sunday night clear, 36 the low. On Monday, some frost possible early, sunny in 67. 51 degrees now, 8:34, Kyle Bailey, News Radio, 93.9 FM and 1240 KQEN.
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2: Ready for the weekend? 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
3: Thanks for spending time with us. Gordon Deal with Nicole Murray. Coming up this half hour, reducing the beeps and bells in hospitals. Also, farewell to the old dinner party. And Denali declares a winner in its chunky puppy competition. We'll have that story in about 20 minutes. A widow who spent a year untangling her family's finances following the unexpected death of her husband is on a mission now to help other women prepare for

0: or the worst. Lila France has created something called the Prepared Woman Starter Kit. Lila, what have you created?
1: Yeah, so when my husband passed away unexpectedly at only 45 last year, I was dealing with such a shock and grief, and I was completely unprepared of the amount of stuff that I needed to do. And so with my experience, I don't want any other women to go through what I went through, dealing with all the legal and financial paperwork on top of the grief when I wasn't prepared for it. So I created the Prepared Women Added and the Surviving Spouse Starter Kit as free resources. And this is for women and families to have this information available whenever they need it.
0: What's the first thing that you find the surviving spouse is often unprepared for?
1: It's going through the finances, and it's also not having passwords to access everything. With insurance policies, if you have or you don't have them, if you have a will, I have a will, but it wasn't even valid. And it's basically the financial information. I was very clueless, and even identification as well, like all the stuff that you needed to get, how many certificates you need to have. So, yeah.
0: Can you explain how difficult that was to one, obviously be grieving, and then having to figure out this paperwork, which you knew nothing about, all at the same time?
1: First of all, I couldn't even sleep. And I remember feeling my eyes wide open. I couldn't even cry. So, and it just, the amount of thoughts that come on you. And I'm like, first of all, I'm a widow, right? I'm so young too. And what is that I need to do? Now I need to call his work. I need to notify them and find out what am I supposed to do with them. And now it's all the financial institutions and getting people calling you and telling you, now you need to start doing this, ask these questions. It's a lot of information all at once. And on top of that, you still need to deal with the hospital, the medical examiner. It doesn't end.
0: We're speaking with Lila France. She has created something called the Prepared Woman Audit and also the Surviving Spouse Starter Kit.
1: Yes.
0: The resources are what, Lila, that folks can find in those things?
1: Yes. So the Prepared Woman Audit, it helps you find the gaps in your preparedness. So it covers things like bank accounts, investments, life insurance, wills, trust, death, passwords, important documents, and it's for you to, it's like a checklist. So you need to know what exactly you have, what you don't have, and go and talk to your spouse. And it's the before something happens. The idea of this is to go through it during the season of calm. So if a crisis ever happens, you're not scrambling to figure out what to do. And with the Surviving Spouse Starter Kit, it's basically the roadmap for those first overwhelming days and weeks after losing your spouse. So it helps you understand what to do first, who to contact, what documents you need, what questions to ask on, you know, the first 24 hours. Because when grieving, you're grieving, even knowing when to start can feel very overwhelming, just as we discussed. So the starter kit simply gives you that starting point.
0: Thanks, Lila. Lila France, again, it's called the Prepared Woman Starter Kit. Coming up next on This Weekend, addressing alarm fatigue in hospitals.
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5: Stevens, Florida Governor Ron DeSantis urging folks to stay home despite improving conditions as cleanup efforts continue after Hurricane Isaias.
6: As the governor pointed out, a lot of the injuries occur not during the storm, but after the storm, when conditions improve and people assume it's safe to go out.
5: Fox's Jonathan Seri in Panama City Beach, Florida. The White House pushing back on criticism of President Trump signing a deal with Russia for millions of tons of diesel fuel despite Moscow's ongoing war with Ukraine.
7: This deal is not actually deleterious to bringing peace. In fact, it works towards peace, and I believe he's showing that he's going to be able to work a deal here. I fully trust him. He did it with Venezuela, and he's doing it with Canada, and he did it with Greenland.
5: White House Press Secretary Katie Zachariah on Fox. 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
9: Thanks for spending time with us. For hospital patients, the incessant beeping and buzzing of alarms can make sleep almost impossible. But all that noise isn't just annoying, it's also potentially dangerous because nurses may experience something called alarm fatigue. Experts are working on ways to address this. Here's Laura Landreau, contributor to the Wall Street Journal. Laura, set the scene.
10: Well, you know, anyone who's ever been in the hospital is going to be familiar with the fact that the alarms are always going off for something, and oftentimes nobody comes to fix them. Either they're not really important and it's not like you're having a heart attack, but... sometimes you are having a heart attack, and the issue of alarm fatigue has been going on for decades, and they've done so many different things to try to fix it. And now they're sort of looking at some new approaches, and AI is coming into this a little bit. They're looking at different things they can do to either, you know, make the alarm smarter, less annoying, and also developing these early warning systems. So maybe they'll say that the patient is deteriorating before the alarm goes off so they can do something about it.
9: Oh, wow. I hadn't considered this alarm fatigue as impacting nurses. I always think, geez, patients, how can these people rest? You're supposed to be resting and recovering in a hospital.
10: Exactly. So after a while, and it isn't just that, you know, they're coming in the middle of the night to do like vital signs checks. But for nurses, it's just it's a constant barrage of alarms and alerts. And at some point they tune them out. This is what studies have shown, that they actually tune them out. And of course, there's the danger that they'll tune the one out that was really important.
9: Yeah. So explore some of these better ways then.
10: Well, the idea of making them a little smarter, you know, they found, like at a children's hospital, where of course it's so important, you've got these infants and teens and kids and in intensive care and cardiac care units, but the alarms were going off all the time in what they consider non-actionable. It was like a brief self-correcting, clinically unimportant change, like the oxygen went up a little, but then it went down, or it went down a little, and then it went back and corrected itself. But the alarm was still going off. So they figured out a way to, program the monitors with these time delays and conditional triggers so some monitor readings didn't automatically set off an alarm. And if you gave it the time to correct itself, but a more sustained or serious drop would trigger the alarm sooner. And the idea was, you know, you have to study these things. Did that work? Didn't it work? And they did find that the changes cut the number of alarms per patient each day by 75% and by 82% in the cardiac unit over a month. Now, you have to remember, that what does that mean in terms of number of alarms? There were 60,000 alarms.

0: arms, and it went down to 26,000 over the period of a month. And they didn't have more emergencies that would have shown, we missed an alarm.
1: Yeah, there's the follow-up question. We're speaking with Laura Landreau, contributor to the Wall Street Journal. The story is called "The Constant Beeps in Hospitals Drive Everyone Crazy. There's a Better Way." I thought it was interesting, too. You also brought up the types of sound can matter here.
0: Right. Well, you've got musicians getting in on this now, and you have a doctor who's an anesthesiology professor and doctor at Vanderbilt, and another expert at McMaster who's a music cognition researcher, and they apply the principles of music and acoustics, thinking if the alarms weren't so annoying and if they could tell you by the tone and the pitch what was really happening, they'd use musical tones and acoustics to make alarms easier to distinguish and less irritating and more informative.
1: I can imagine, now that you mentioned, I can imagine nurses go home at night and just hear this stuff all night long in their heads, even after they leave work.
0: And of course, if you really want to go the distance, you'll say, what can we do so we're taking care of patients, so we're getting these alerts in a silent way through the electronic medical record, because we're following patients' vital signs and their different states and finding out that patient over there is deteriorating. Let's get to them and do something we have to do before the alarms start going off. And that's harder because, you know, you need an early warning system, and they're using AI to do that. And one day they'll have wearables, like you'll leave the ICU and they'll put something on your wrist, and that will immediately tell the nurses in the like electronic medical system, without getting a alert and an alarm, that we better go see this patient because something could be happening.
1: Yeah.
0: So it's the idea of, you know, you have a lower risk of dying, obviously, if they can interrupt whatever's happening to you before an alarm goes off.
1: Thanks, Laura. Laura Landreau, contributor to the Wall Street Journal. Coming up next on This Weekend, are dinner parties a dinosaur?
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6: Glad you could join us. Some say the dinner party is dead. Americans have gotten very good at staying home by themselves. But home entertaining may be poised for a comeback. Here's consumer analyst Regina Lewis. Regina, what's up here?
7: Well, the dinner party didn't just dip. I mean, it's absolutely collapsed. In 1975, 42% of Americans said they hosted friends or families at home at least monthly. When you look at it this year, 12%. That's a roughly 70% decline in 50 years. You're very hard-pressed to find that kind of dramatic decline in any behavioral health metric anywhere. And if you personalize it, we didn't simply just migrate to restaurants and there's that linear displacement. We lost the dinner party because we lost the drop-in. Right? Just come on over. We'll make dinner. We'll do that. Even the actual dining room in a home, that's gone away too. There's no place for dinner anymore.
6: Oh, goodness. So why such this dramatic drop in hosting?
7: Well, when I personalized it, I really even looked back. I tried early on and when I was first married and when my kids were young, my parents, et cetera. It's a lot of effort. Right? Mm. You've got to have a tremendous pride in your home. You've got to have the time. Maybe you're not dual income and the disposable income to say, hey, let's carve out time for this. And a lot of those things have faded away. So maybe it's just too much work and maybe the expectations are too high. And that's the shift that this begs.
6: Have you noticed it by generation? Is it older folks doing it less, but young people are picking up the slack? Anything like that?
7: The real young are, and I think you see that across the board. And they are also, which might not be a coincidence, the generation poised to for the great wealth transfer of the baby boomers to inherit these homes and a sense of entertaining. They're the same group, that under 30 cohort, Gen Y, that is going back to church, going to running clubs, really does seem to feel like they have benefited from at least the collective experience of seeing, hey, you know, maybe this cost us, and maybe when I get that big home, that basement, that yard, I'm going to do things a little bit differently. And so perhaps what's happened in between has been a delay of game. And that we really do want to entertain at home. We just didn't have the home. We didn't have the income. We didn't have the time. Mm. And we didn't have the vision for why it matters.
6: Well, we're speaking with consumer analyst Regina Lewis, and we're talking about the collapse in numbers in terms of how we host, say, dinners at our homes. What are some workarounds here? I thought this was interesting. You put this together.
7: Yeah, I think changing the definition of hosting to something less of a heavy lift. You hear that a lot in the business world, but perhaps as home as well. So lower the production value and the social pressure. The new home entertaining is deliberately easier, cheaper, and a little bit closer to the couch or that finished basement or, you know, really robust backyard because we just don't have it yet. Or it's atrophied, right? And I see that.
6: Thanks, Regina. Regina Lewis, consumer analyst. Coming up next on This Weekend, who doesn't love a chunky puppy?
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8: Thanks for being with us. For puppies at a national park in Alaska, 4 of them, they'll soon be so disciplined that they'll be able to pull a heavy sled over thousands of miles in snowstorms. But for now, the Washington Post says they're goofy youngsters that park rangers are trying to beef up for the job. With Fat Bear Week over, Denali National Park and Preserve declared Chunky Puppy Day last week and staged a competition to see which of their 6-month-old Alaskan huskies had grown the heaviest. Mammoth, the only male of the group, lived up to his name by weighing in at 77.1 pounds. The dogs, who've reached about 2/3 of their adult weight, are bred to be strong enough to pull park rangers and heavy equipment. Denali streamed the weigh-ins for the dogs' fans, who watched them on a live camera from their outdoor pen. If the park's sled dogs have another litter next year, officials expect Chunky Puppy Day to become an annual event. That'll do it for this hour. For Nicole Murray, I'm Gordon Deal. 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
1: Winding down, I'm Paul Stevens, Fox News. Isai is pushing inland through Alabama after leaving a trail of destruction along the Florida Panhandle. Fox's Jonathan Seri in Panama City Beach, Florida, with a look at the damage.
2: I'm told the storm surge here was in excess of 5.5 feet, and so that did some damage just to some of the beach access areas. The good news is that the structures here held up very well. Florida statewide has improved building codes as they learn more about hurricanes and withstanding hurricanes. These newer buildings, you can go through a powerful storm, not lose any windows, and certainly our hotel held up very well. Very few downed trees, in fact. As the storm was moving in yesterday, when it was still daylight, we saw utility crews coming in, driving into a safe staging area so they can be deployed during daylight today to restore power.
1: And President Trump approving an emergency declaration for Florida and for Alabama. 9 people, including 2 kids, reportedly dead following a mass shooting in Erie, Pennsylvania. Witnesses say a gunman opened fire outside a home last night, killing 2 women before heading inside. Police and SWAT teams surrounding the house where more gunshots were heard. Officers later entering the home and finding several more bodies, including the gunman who apparently died from a self-inflicted gunshot wound. Erie Police Chief Rick Lora confirming the victims were found in and around that home.
3: It's a horrific scene. There was a large loss of life inside that residence and outside that residence.
1: Investigators now working to figure this all out, to piece together what led to the shooting, including whether the gunman knew any of the victims. Authorities have not yet ID'd those kills or determined a motive. 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
1: 2 police officers in Philadelphia remain in critical condition after being ambushed while responding to a report of a man with a gun early this morning. One officer, a 33-year-old father of 5, was shot 12 times. His 40-year-old partner shot 3 times. Despite earlier conflicting reports that one officer had died, Philadelphia's police commissioner confirming that both are alive. The suspect allegedly fired at more officers before hiding in a tree where SWAT officers took him into custody. 3 guns were recovered. Saudi Arabia's main airport in Riyadh evacuated this morning following another reported attack. Officials say air traffic was halted after explosions rocked the capital. The airport has been targeted repeatedly by Iran-backed Houthi rebels, although the group has not claimed responsibility for that attack that happened earlier today. President Trump stumping in Tennessee this evening ahead of November's midterms. Fox's Madeline Rivera in D.C. with details on which Republican candidates he's campaigning for and who's hitting the campaign trail for Democrats.
6: Senator Elizabeth Warren is appearing in 2 town halls with Michigan Democratic Senate nominee Abdul El-Sayed. And Senator Bernie Sanders is holding a rally with Maine Democratic Senate nominee Troy Jackson. President Trump hitting the campaign trail too. So he's heading to Tennessee next week. He's set to head to Ohio, Alaska, Arizona, and Montana. This follows his rally in Syracuse, New York yesterday, where he drummed up support for Republican gubernatorial nominee Bruce Blakeman. The president was joined by Mike Tyson, who rode on Air Force One. The president also touted a deal to obtain diesel from Russia as voters feel frustration over the economy and high gas prices. He says Russia will give 300,000 tons of diesel fuel, followed by 500,000 tons in November and 1 million immediately thereafter.
1: And Ukraine's President Volodymyr Zelensky criticizing that deal.

0: telling Axios it was, quote, not fair and not honest, unquote. I'm Paul Stevens. This is Fox News.
1: Hi, it's Kyle Bailey here, inviting you to join me on March 19th, 2027, as we explore the many shades of Ireland with Colette. 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
3: From the Seven Feathers Casino Studio, let's take a look at your KQEN weather forecast. Patchy fog this morning, otherwise mostly sunny with a high near 62. Tonight, partly cloudy with a low around 40. Tomorrow, sunny with a high near 65. Monday, areas of frost before 8 a.m., otherwise sunny with a high near 68.
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7 after the hour now on the American Family Farmer Program. I'm Doug Steffen here with an overview of what's going on around our country, things that are affecting the economy of our family farmers. 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And also, you can grab it wherever you download your podcast and get this program as well. Apple, TuneIn, Spreaker, iHeart, all have it. And you can get it by going to AmericanFamilyFarmersShow.com. I've talked a lot about, we start the program every week with the news. And sometimes, I've been doing this for a long time. I've been on the air since I was 17 years old. And I think as I have matured through being on the air, I have talked about the difference between news and commentary. But there is a line that's blurred, and I continue to admit that I blur it sometimes. So when I start the program with the news, forgive me if I kind of jump into some of the thoughts that I have about it, even though I'll become much more focused on my opinion in the last portion of the program. We start the program today with the discussion of diesel prices, which are causing so much economic pain for farmers. The rising price of diesel dominating the headlines in the trades, record high levels, no sign of slowing down. You've read the story about how the president wants to release things from our what really is our security, the extra things. So we're down to like 2 weeks, whether you realize it or not. We have 2 weeks of reserve, and that's about it. So diesel averaging $6.38 a gallon around the country, about a buck north of where it was a month ago, $3 from where it was a year ago. I think I told the story last week on the program about what I was paying. I buy 4,000 to 6,000 gallons at a time a couple times a year, and the essence of it went from $2.39 I paid at one point last year, and it's the $6 mark. How can you do that? So the question from many farmers, is there a plan? Lawmakers from agricultural states are urging Trump to take immediate action. And so that's why they're talking so much about the reserves. One idea was a full ban on diesel exports that came from Senator Grassley of Iowa. So there's some talk about a 90-day diesel export.

export ban. Let's see what happens. There's also a proposal to suspend the federal gas tax, reinstating the dollar a gallon biodiesel blender's tax credit, creating an ad hoc diesel relief program specially for farmers. So the executive order that was signed this week is aimed at making diesel, the folks like you and me who use tax-exempt diesel, off-road diesel, that's what farmers use. And so on Monday, Trump said, quote, "I'll be helping farmers with diesel." Well, the G7 countries, as I alluded to a few minutes ago, releasing 100 million barrels of emergency fuel. Diesel is the most important focus. Remember, most of the cars in Europe, they run on diesel. They don't run on gasoline. Gasoline's too expensive. It used to be too expensive. It used to be, but it isn't now. But the question is about our emergency energy backstop, which is at its lowest level since October of 1982. And if we draw another 40 million barrels, it puts the reserve at the lowest level since it was started back in the Reagan era. So anyway, Trump telling a crowd in Alabama over the weekend that because of the energy deal with Venezuela, we're going to be filling up all our tanks shortly. Well, as most people realize, what Trump says and what's reality are two different things. So you see where it all goes. I mean, I could go on and on and on. I think there's another story from the Midwest that's worth our time this week, and that's the soaring cancer rates. There's a report in one of the farm trades about Iowa and some other Midwestern states. It's become a very important issue in the midterm elections in the farm states. The Iowa State Fair, a week or so ago, there was a stage presence of Congresswoman Zach Nunn, who was talking about this. There's a competitive midterm race where he's running, and so cancer is something that people are talking about. Both the Democrats and the Republicans are talking about this because in Iowa there's a cancer problem. Everybody there has got a friend, a neighbor, a relative that has experienced it, and it comes from, it came from two different circumstances, two different sources. That's not really true. It's the stuff that we're using to kill weeds and to keep us from having corn borers or whatever else, it is getting into the water system, and thus the advocacy groups, strategists, are looking at the rising cancer rate in Iowa and Kentucky, the two states that have the largest cancer problem. This is a real concern because the causes are well understood. People realize. And this is why in Iowa and these other states, they're all for banning the material that comes mostly from the folks at Bayer, all of the situation. And then Trump says, oh, don't worry about it. We're going to use all of this stuff. See, this is why I'm blurring the line here between news and comment, because it's so obvious what's going on. It's incredible. That we are having, we even have these discussions here in this country. Okay, we have a couple of different programs beginning, supported by the government. I want to talk about those and how you can become involved in a matter of moments here on the American Family Farmer this week. I'm Doug Steffen with a focus on you and your health and your well-being and how you're doing, losing weight. How's that going for you? Is it doing all right? You feel good about how you look and how you feel? Going into the wintertime, sometimes we like to have a little extra, right? A little extra padding that makes us feel like, we'll be healthier with a little extra here. I want to quote my friend Elizabeth Miller, who says on the website, toploss.com, "Hello to October. Drinking your water, making good choices as far as what you're eating is concerned. Keeping your health means keeping

0: yourself moving, prioritize your sleep, and stay consistent with your Kalitrin routine. Feel like you again. 3 months left in the year, so the beginning of the eating season, big time, Halloween later in the month, and that all puts weight on. 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You can buy the product now and pay later. 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All right, here we are with a focus now on a new financial program for the regenerative pilot programs around the country. It was $700 million in the budget, but they moved it to $1 billion for this next fiscal year. More producers will have the opportunity to adopt these conservation systems. You can apply now for assistance. That's really the headline here. The opportunity to adopt conservation systems to improve your soil health, your water quality, your farm resilience. So you can apply going to the USDA's Natural Resources Conservation Service, the NRCS. They have made a lot of improvements to the program, and now it's up to you to try to get your way through all of the, sometimes there's help. If you can find somebody in the offices of the USDA near you, you can get some help filling out the forms. I think one of the things, there's so much from the American farmers, so many people have spoken, and Secretary of Agriculture Brooke Rollins says, we're responding. Very political. She's very political. And so when you hear a statement like, quote, American farmers are on the front line of our fight to make America healthy again, and we'll work hard to achieve that goal. Farmers are on the front line of that effort. The only person in this administration, here's my commentary, rolling into what Rollins says, is what the Kennedy says. I believe, farmers are on the front line of our effort. The USDA is increasing funding. This is a program he really put together himself. So last year, there were 5,100 contracts using $850 million for the whole farm conservation practice, regenerative agriculture, which has become a big thing. And so Kennedy says, through this program, farmers continue to make improvements in the soil. And so this guy who's the chief of the NRCS, Colton Buckley, said, quote, we're building on the success by improving flexibility without sacrificing outcomes. All right, a lot of words. You can apply for this thing. The regenerative pilot programs have been the talk. We've been talking about this on this program for a couple of years. And if you want to find out how to apply, you go to the NRCS part, nrcs.usda.gov, to apply for the program. All right, coming up next here on the American Family Farm, we have a conversation with Nancy Strong from a nonprofit farm. Has some pretty good ideas. We'll get to that after this.
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0: it's funny.
1: 24 after the hour now on the American Family Farmer. This week we have the pleasure, I'm sure it is going to be a pleasure, even though I don't know Nancy Strong and I don't know how she sounds, but I'm sure that the story is a good one. She comes from the Strong Family Farm in Vernon, Connecticut, which is a educational center, a nonprofit. And so I want to go back to your roots, Nancy, on the farm, because I know it's been in your family for a century and a half in Vernon, Connecticut. I know Vernon. I was in, actually went down to pick up a corn chopper over the weekend. That was very far from you, as a matter of fact. So anyway, let's go back to your history and give us a history lesson of the farm and your family, if you don't mind.
2: Okay, thank you. This farm was established in 1878 by my great-grandfather. He originally worked on farms in South Glastonbury, Connecticut, and his wife developed malaria, and they told him he had to get to higher grounds. So he came to Vernon, which was only maybe 20 miles away, and that's higher grounds. And by profession, he was a builder. He wasn't a farmer, but back then, farming was a way of survival, so that everybody had their small farms to just for added income to the farm. And so he built this house with his wife's money.

0: And when they opened up Ohio for a land grant, he wanted to go to Ohio. And his wife said, well, you can go, but I'm staying here. So that's how we ended up in Vernon.
1: Hey, there you go. That's gives new meaning to the word strong, right?
0: Yes,
1: that's
0: it. Exactly. Nothing,
1: yeah, let's have some strong thoughts about it. So what happened from the 1870s to, I don't know, 15, 20 years ago? What was going on the farm?
0: They basically had Jersey cows, which gave a higher cream content, and they would sell the cream to a local creamery. And we had chickens. We had, back then, they had, just basically, things that they could barter with. It was very small. It was the farm was built in an apple orchard, so they had, they had kept some of the apples. And so the original barn was built right after the house was built, but that burned down in 1917. That's when my grandfather, my father had just been born, and that was in August. And by November, they had the new barn up, and so that's the big yellow barn that now stands with the house. And they did it all with horses. It was amazing, and they had the chestnut blight just before then, so they used chestnut in building the barn, so the barn's pretty stable. It's a hardwood. And so then my father and my grandfather took over, and that's when it became a full-time farm.
1: I think one of the things I like to hear is stories about how things developed, if you will. I'm sort of a traditionalist. I do a lot of things on my farm that a lot of people don't do because they think we have new technology, let's use it. I'm an old tractor guy, not a new tractor guy. I've tried the new tractors, and they don't work for me. And so there's a certain standard of growth on some of the farms that have been around for a long time. I have the same story you do. The farm that I own, the barns burned to the ground in 1929, so they were rebuilt on the same platform, only with all steel and stucco, so that they wouldn't have that same problem. And I've matured over the years. We'll talk about that. We'll compare what I'm doing, a lot of other people are doing, to what's going on with Nancy Strong's Strong Family Farm in Vernon, Connecticut. Joining me now is one of my favorite people, Elizabeth Miller, who has expertise on top of expertise when it comes to losing weight and keeping it off. One of the things that has become, I think, paramount in the whole discussion of losing weight is the importance of collagen.
2: That's exactly right. 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It also helps with joint pain, toning and tightening of the skin, overall just feeling better, like your old self. And that is what we hear from customers all the time.
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0: stream.
1: We changed our business model to take it out to the ocean now, so we reach more veterans, first responders, and healthcare personnel out there. Well, as far as Dave became our deputy director, and he wanted to help out with ocean fishing, and he's got the equipment for it and facilitating it, so he's developing our new ocean program that we're in the process of kicking off. This event is our annual fundraiser for us. It's what supports us throughout the year. And what we do is we provide a means for instructing those we serve how to tie flies, and they'll be able to learn how to make their own gear, also casting, fishing information, and we go out and enjoy fishing. And so they get a bit, they're able to decompress from that and concentrate on learning how to cast or tie flies, whatever that means may be. And within 30 minutes, you'll just see the body just kind of relax. And they decompress through it and start all over.
0: The best way I could explain it is, you know, healthcare workers, first responders, military, you've got a bucket, and through your life you see all these traumas and these incidences, and that's a drop in the bucket. And when your bucket's full, if you don't have a way to empty that bucket, it overflows and it causes a lot of problems. And so this is a way to empty those buckets. And we're always used to taking care of other people, and we forget how to take care of ourselves. Well, I've had a couple different buddies that have committed suicide over my 35-year career, and you know, that still haunts you. Taking up the convention hall, which is the first hall there, and that will be our auction items, silent auction, and raffle items. We'll be showing Mending the Line, which is a Frank Moore documentary about his fly fishing in World War II. We'll do a Quilts of Valor presentation, and then we'll open the hall up, and we have the fly tires, where we'll have 50 fly tires there. You can come in from the public, sit down with them, and they'll teach you how to tie a fly. And then you can go out and then into the other hall, the Douglas Hall, and we've got vendors building bamboo rods, regular rods, all sorts of conventional tackle. You know, Striker Rods will be there. They're one of our big sponsors, and along with Willie Boats and North River.
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8: I'm the son of a third generation farmer.
9: 33, almost 34 after the hour now in the American Family Farmer program. Doug Steffen here with an overview of what's going on the Strong Family Farm in Vernon, Connecticut. I was talking about how it's matured, how things have changed. Even though it's in the same family, it's certainly to the people that you were talking about earlier, your great-grandfather, would he recognize the farm were he to come back today? My guess is maybe. What do you think, Nancy?
10: We've preserved it, so he would recognize it, exactly.
9: So Vernon is a community pretty close to Hartford. And it's like lots of other suburban communities that are close to a bigger city. The ag has gone away. And so you have changed as the only real operating farm in that community. You've made it a place for what we call agritourism. I don't know if we're overusing that word these days. But there are other things going on. Tell us about why you established a nonprofit. I have a nonprofit that's associated with my farm as well, even

0: know, I'm doing commercial agricultural stuff. There's a part of it devoted to education. So how about yours? What are you doing with your nonprofit? Why did it get started, and how do people accept it?
1: This is a good story. So we raised turkeys for 50 years after burn and develop so much. We couldn't drive the cattle on the roads anymore and that. So my sister started a 4-H project with turkeys and made a lot of money, and my father just took it over. And for 50 years, we're noted for turkeys. In fact, I still get orders, and we haven't done it since 2010. In 2010, my brother, the last of the strong farmers, moved to the western part of Virginia because of the development around here, and he bought 18 acres out there and moved the farm, and left me here with my 90-year-old mother. And so what do we do? Yes.
0: Makes a lot, brother. Yeah.
1: Yeah, that's exactly. But, you know, he was happy out there, and that was good. And so what do you do with it? So I was a teacher all my life. I'm a librarian by profession. And so I took a year sabbatical, and I gathered up all the neighboring people that would be interested in. I found, you know, a facilitator, and we just met every week for the whole month of January, and discussed, you know, what the farm should be. What does the community want from it? And then we established a mission, and we established a quick strategic plan of how we're going to be taking care of it. And it morphed from there and became a nonprofit. And there's another story to it, but that's about the pastures. We had about 50 acres of pasture land, but it wasn't connected with the farm. And
0: that's the cows going down the road that they can't go down anymore. Yeah,
1: exactly.
0: I did that as well. Yeah, right. We did that.
1: You can't cross the street anymore. Yeah. That's how much it is. And that was owned by a family partnership of seven people. And my father and his cousin put in a partnership, and the lawyer said, well, that's great. Nobody will ever sell it because you can't get seven people to agree on anything. So, but we all, you know, when my brother left, it was up to, you know, it fell on my lap. So the developers were down my back, and a good group of seven community members got together and put up their retirement money and other money investments, and they bought it off the family partnership. And it went all the way around the block, and they worked with Connecticut Farmland Trust, and who went and got grants from the NRSD and the Department of Environmental Protection from Connecticut. And that paid them off, and they sold it to the Connecticut Farmland Trust. Got their money back. Not all of it, but it took a while. Mm.
0: And how did that work out for you? How did that? Yeah. I'm asking this question for a personal reason. I have dealings with trustees or reservations in Massachusetts. They probably have some land down in Connecticut, and they're a horrible, horrible, horrible group of people, and the organization is terrible, and it's really ruined a lot of farms that they supposedly want to take over. And so I have this angst when I hear stories about, you know, the Connecticut, whatever groups have been put together to save farms have, at least in my state, failed miserably. So how are they doing in letting you do what's necessary to keep this farm going?
1: What's wonderful about Connecticut Farmland Trust is they don't want to manage the farms. They don't want to own the farms. They're just the stewards of the farm. Mm-hmm. So they turned in one day, you know, it went from the first people who bought it to Connecticut Farmland Trust, and then they turned it over to the nonprofit Strong Family Farm Incorporated, who holds the agricultural easement, and it came back to us. basically the nonprofit.

0: nonprofit, and the nonprofit leases it out. It's agricultural easements on it, so we lease it out to a larger farm that's in the next town.
1: Wow. So that's good. So then you can do what you want to do. And I know you have agritourism, excuse me, on the top of the list, whatever that is. Let's talk about what you are actually doing and whether it's compatible, because you said you're most of the land or much of it. I don't want to assume anything. How much acreage did you have and how much are you still using to do what you want to do, what you need to do to make the farm actually represent what you wanted to do?
0: The farm itself is the house and the barn and its outbuildings. So it's on an eight acre piece of land, and so the nonprofit are stewards of the barn and the programming and the fundraising to keep it going. And personally, you know, I was privileged to grow up on the farm. I didn't realize it at the time, but we want to give these kids, we're surrounded by two schools and a police station and a firehouse. and we want to give these kids an authentic family farm experience, and also other community members. Everybody has a farm story when they come to the farm, and we want this to live on. So we're offering low cost and free programming. Every Sunday we have open house and we have visiting animals and we have, thematic activities going on, demonstrations on canning. We have a backyard chicken class where we teach families how to raise chickens. We have raised bed gardens where we teach people how to garden. It's very, very interesting to see.
1: You know what it feels like, what it sounds like? Nancy, you're helping people go back to the way it was when your farm was started, and even earlier than that, when people all could, under the circumstances, make their life more self-sustaining, if you will.
0: Exactly.
1: And I want to continue down that road in a moment. First, though, speaking of self-sustaining, I'd like you to think about how you have felt through your life. When did you feel your best? And is that now? If it's not now, then perhaps you ought to visit the Calitran website, toplaws.com, so you can understand how to feel like you once again. October, beginning of the eating season, Halloween candy, Thanksgiving dinner, Christmas parties, lots of comfort food. You enjoy it. But enjoying it doesn't mean you have to put yourself on hold until January. Get yourself into a consistent plan. Think about what your priorities are as far as your health and well-being are concerned. And make Calitran a part of that so that you sustain your body the way that it is. I always say at this time of year, I've been talking about Calitran for years and years and years, to get onto a program now and not wait until January when you're going to really feel like you want to lose some weight. Because what's the old expression? The best offense is a good defense. And the defense against adding a lot of weight is to get on the program now so you can be consistent. Your body will feel the way it does now come January 1st. All right? You got it? Go to toploss.com. Check it all out. Calitran is a fabulous natural product that not only helps you lose weight, but keep you where you are. And when you order, you get on the program. I like to think that a 90 or 120-day program is a good way for you to start. Use the Doug code on all your orders. Get free shipping as well. We're trying to find the high points of the Strong Family Farm. There are many of them. Agritourism. I noticed that you have a 5. You're on the top of the list at TripAdvisor. So that's good. Ooh. People are paying attention to that sort of thing. It's a neat idea that with the right support, community support, you can do the education thing that you want to do. I like the backyard chicken program. I think that sounds kind of cool. But let's look ahead to the future. And how do you keep this educational nonprofit? How do you solve the future problem, not the present problem, of keeping it alive?
0: That's what the board discuss every meeting.

0: That's a very good question. I think it's just keeping ourselves out there. We're in the middle of the community, and people don't know about the Strong Family Farm, but they know the Big Yellow Barn, and so it's an icon. And I just think just keeping our name out there in social media, and just having the right people hiring. You know, we have a few part-time people who help me, and now we're working on the historical part of it. So part of the barn will be like the history of farming through the decades, focusing on my farm, but you know how different trials and tribulations and electricity and, you know, how it changed over the centuries. So that's another way of getting more public in and, you know, so we're only been a nonprofit for like, we're in our 14th or 15th year. So we're still working on it. And we got a lot of infrastructure too.
1: I'm feeling like you will stick with it into your last breath. It feels like that in no small way, to have the support that you have from what's left of your family there. Kind of cool. Your background is pretty cool. And so I can wish you well. I can send people to the, if all you got to do is Google Strong Family Farm in Vernon, Connecticut, and you can see all of the ways they're supporting the farm, how this works. And for some people who want to stay in the commercial farming business like me, I want to stay in the commercial farming business, but I also want to support. I have a bovine sanctuary, and that is the basis for my 501c3, but I could see putting some land and the buildings and stuff into it. Again, something for you to think about as your farming and your family continue to mature. And that's why we invite folks like Nancy Strong to come here to talk about what's going on her farm, to give you ideas on what you might want to do on your farm. So, Nancy, thanks. Congratulations. Good luck. Strong Family Farm in Vernon, Connecticut has been our focus here on the American Family Farmer this week.
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All right, 53 after the hour. Apologies for my voice. The allergies are really kicking in. I've been doing a lot of haying and chopping, feeding corn, and planting some hay fields. So you're amongst the, especially chopping corn, because I don't use any of the stuff that kills the weeds. So the weeds in my circumstance, you probably have this too if you do the, if you do it the same way I do. You plant the corn. I cultivate it a couple, three times until it gets too tall for me to get in there with a tractor and a cultivator, and then it grows. And what I rely on, sometimes it works better than others, is the corn growing tall enough to shade out the weeds and to kill them. And this year, that's worked fairly well. Sometimes some years it works better than others, but because I put a blend of chicken manure and my compost together on the field, it really is amazing to look at the difference in the fields where I used it and where I didn't. The green and the tallness of the corn is very obvious. Let's go back to the power in our economy of food and how it makes every bit of difference. This is our economy. This is one of the most complete, the whole business of our economy is in large part built on how our food system works. We think of agriculture most of the time, certainly in terms of this program, the American Family Farmer, in terms of farm and crops and livestock. But the report on the economy makes something else clear. Food and agriculture are far bigger than what happens just in the field. I was just talking about, you know, we all know how we have to process things. I mean, literally, chop the corn. We're processing it from a stalk into small little bits that the cows eat and digest easily. But this whole business about farming and food, a massive economic engine. There are so many jobs. We generate trillions of dollars of activity and deliver a lot of tax revenue, the food programs, the food and agriculture in every state in this country. So I'm looking at the new report on food and ag, almost $11 trillion in economic output. That's one-fifth of everything that we produce in our economy in this country.

0: country. The system also supports 49 million jobs that are connected to food, farm, and family. And we are at the heart of all of this. We provide the raw ingredients that feed your families, supply businesses with what they need in crops, keep supply chains running, help ensure that the value created from food stays here at home. At least we've tried to do that, not as successfully this time around with this administration, because they want to sell. How stupid is this? Really and truly. Last week, I think I pointed out the connection between Trump and one of his largest donors who runs a beef processing facility and why we got 300,000 tons of beef in this country to help out this guy, not to help out the price of what we pay for it in stores or at the farm. Anyway, the strength of our connection is much more clear when you look at the Job Department. So according to this report that I'm making reference to, the 2026 food report, nearly one in every three jobs is connected in some way, shape, or form. That's what I'm just sort of blending down some of the stats that I gave you. Pretty surprising, huh? When you consider how small the on-farm workforce is. Direct farm employment, about 2 million jobs, less than 2% of the national workforce. We talk all the time about who lives on the farm, who works on the farm. Used to be, heavens, before the Industrial Revolution, 94% of the people in the country worked on their own farm. They had their own land. They grew their own food. They had their own cow. But the picture changes as you get through the Industrial Revolution. And now it's changing again, in part because of AI, also in part because of people who turn raw products into food on store shelves. That number, again, is about 2% of the national workforce. And depending on how you look at the numbers, there is, by the time we're looking at all of the things that are touched by ag, it's about 15% of all U.S. jobs. So you see how important food and agriculture is to our economy, and that's what I wanted to point out. So those are my thoughts. Hopefully they register with you. I'm Doug Steffen. This is the American Family Farmer.
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0: The storm was deadly. I'm Pam Puso, Fox News. Hurricane Isaias made landfall in Florida overnight and has turned deadly. Fox's Jonathan Seri in Panama City Beach, Florida, with more.
1: Authorities are confirming two deaths in connection with this storm. The Escambia County Sheriff's Office, that's in the Pensacola area, says that overnight during the brunt of the

0: storm and the heavy winds, a tree fell onto a home. A woman was found dead inside. The other fatality that we know about occurred far inland. This is in the Birmingham, Alabama area, where emergency management officials say that a tree fell on a home, trapping several people inside. One of them was killed. In the meantime, residents are waking up and assessing the damage, and the closer to Pensacola you go, you are going to see more damage.
1: Around 1 million people are without power due to the storm. A Philadelphia police officer is dead and another is wounded after being ambushed while responding to a report of a man with a gun early this morning. The officer killed was a 40-year-old, 10-year veteran of the force and father of two. His 33-year-old partner was shot 12 times and is hospitalized. The suspect is in custody and three guns have been recovered. Saudi Arabia's main airport in the capital city of Riyadh was reportedly evacuated Saturday following another attack. Regional officials say air traffic was halted after at least two explosions rocked the city. The airport has been targeted repeatedly by Iran-backed Houthi rebels in neighboring Yemen. Earlier attacks killed four people, including three Saudi citizens. The Houthis have not claimed responsibility for this latest attack. 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
1: New reports are shedding light on the deaths of two students at Ole Miss.
13: The toxicology details come from a motion from federal prosecutors to keep the father and son vape store owners accused of selling those drugs linked to the overdose deaths locked up pending their trial. So in that court filing, prosecutors write this quote: "The toxicology reports of the deceased victim showed the same three substances present, all of which are found in the S-Max Mango Breeze pills. And, quote, there is also probable cause to believe these drugs caused two overdose deaths in Oxford, Mississippi. The government proved that there was probable cause that the lab-tested drugs taken by the two overdose victims were the same type drugs that were seized from the Moslas, the owner of that vape store, during a court-authorized search warrant. 18-year-old Aiden Hamilton and 20-year-old Robert Strang both passed away last month from apparent overdoses.
1: Fox's Chanley Painter, both store owners are facing federal drug charges. A third school attack in Poland in less than a week. Police say a 21-year-old woman injured three people at an educational institution in Warsaw today. None of the injuries is life-threatening. The attack follows two others earlier this week that left one person dead and several wounded, including children. Authorities have detained 76 people and checked nearly 50,000 schools nationwide amid fears of more violence. Some schools have suspended classes while others have increased security. Police say there's no evidence the attacks are connected. Soccer superstar Cristiano Ronaldo has been suspended by Portugal Soccer Federation after walking out on the national team. The 41-year-old reportedly left the team's training camp following a dispute with new coach Jorge Jesus over playing time. Ronaldo was upset after being told to warm up during a game against Norway only to remain on the bench. Portugal won all three games without him playing. I'm Pam Puto, and this is Fox News.
14: Goblin mode is like when you wake up at 2 a.m. and shuffle into the kitchen wearing nothing but a long t-shirt and you make a weird snack. Have you ever done that? I think we all do. You know, when I do it, I'm just a Roman Catholic. I couldn't wait to use that line. I was like laughing at myself when I thought it up. I was like, I make myself crack up sometimes.
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1: From the Seven Feathers Casino Studios, take a look at your KQEN weather forecast. Patchy fog this morning, otherwise mostly sunny with a high near 62. Tomorrow, sunny with a high near 65. On Monday, areas of frost in the morning, otherwise sunny with a high near 68. And Tuesday, sunny with a high near 71.
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0: Listen as Clay Travis and Buck Sexton recap another week of exposing hypocrisy and fight to protect our freedom. This is Clay Travis and Buck Sexton. Sound off.
1: Welcome in Tuesday edition, Clay and Buck. Breaking news, riots in Paris. It does seem to be kind of a mess in Paris, Buck. So hopefully you guys did not plan a beautiful fall trip to Paris, thinking France would be very calm. That is the lead story right now on Fox News, and we are sitting here today exactly 4 weeks from the midterm. So this is when I would say we are officially into the sprint run. Many of you have already started to early vote across the country. There are substantial dollars being poured in. Buck, I know you don't watch a lot of sports, but the amount of political ads during my football games on Saturday and Sunday is through the roof. And most of them that I am seeing are Republican, because I do believe Republicans have a spending advantage right now. And they are right now flooding the airwaves, trying to make up for what I think is a deficit in many different marketplaces out there, many different election marketplaces. And Abdul El-Sayed in Michigan is running against Mike Rogers, open Senate seat. And Abdul El-Sayed was in New York City to fundraise. And I think, to his credit, as a part of the fundraising trip, they said, well, let's head down to Fox News. We will go in studio. And so Abdul El-Sayed sat down with Martha McCollum. And we have a bunch of cuts from that interview because producer Ali texted, hey, this is getting pretty contentious between Martha McCollum and from Abdul El-Sayed. So I thought I would play several different cuts and stories here. Here they are talking about why the fight is going on in Iran. This is cut six.
2: War is a system of violence. When you think about a war that we shouldn't be fighting, like the war in Iran right now, why are we fighting this war? To what end? Who benefits from it? Why do we do this? What are
3: we're
2: we paying?
3: Because
2: for it?
3: Iran created a huge threat to the neighborhood.
2: Well,
3: they killed thousands of American citizens.
2: Well, Martha, you know, you and I
3: back
2: both
3: to
2: know.
3: The Beirut bombing at the Marine barracks in the early 1980s.
2: But the threat had been contained. The big threat, the nuclear threat. So the challenge. Is this.
3: Well, They had been breaking the JCPOA by many estimations. They had been breaking them.
2: By estimations that people like to cherry pick, sure. But we had contained that threat when President Obama was president. And then Donald Trump came and tore that agreement up. And then in his second administration created a war that people in the state of Michigan are now paying for at the grocery checkout counter, at the pump for gas, in our tax dollars.
1: Okay, so I think that, Buck, is a pretty... He's good. All right. I'm just going to be honest with you. He is an adroit campaigner who is able to get back to his talking points. You and I, and I think everybody out there understands that he doesn't have a solution that works. But if people are angry, he has a story to tell. And I thought Martha McCollum did a really good job. I went and watched this entire interview. Here she is pushing him with how is fundraising in LA with the Soroses not taking money from billionaire oligarchs, because he tries to argue that is what Republicans are doing. Here's cut eight.
3: So here you are in Los Angeles with the Soros family. So my question is, how is this not taking money from billionaire oligarchs and power brokers?
2: So when individuals want to give to my campaign, I welcome their support. You know what I don't do? I don't call corporations. I don't call AIPAC.
3: They've spent. To call the corporations.
2: Let me just finish my point. In my primary, I got outspent 11.

0: 11-to-1. 11-to-1. $70 million from outside super PACs, from APAC, from corporations, big pharma, big tech, DTE, our local utility company. You know who I've never called? I've never called one of them. But here's the difference. When you take their money and then you're in a position to govern on their issues, guess what happens? You turn a blind eye. You vote 19 times to keep prescription drug prices high. Individuals want to support a campaign that's different. Mike Rogers, how much money has he taken from corporate super PACs? How much money has he taken from APAC? How much money has he taken throughout his career?
1: I think that
0: so there's a big difference there.
2: Oh, he's good, Buck.
3: He's scoring points. I'm not going to sit here and lie to you guys. I mean, he's actually handling himself on Fox News there very well. He's very slick. This is like what I've been saying about AOC for a while. You don't have to like her. You don't have to think she's smart. You can think she's a disaster for the country. And I think all of that is true. But don't be fooled into thinking she's not skilled and doesn't know what she's doing.
4: Same thing with Abdul El-Sayed. I think he's way better than AOC, by the way.
3: I agree, but I'm just saying it's a similar mentality. People are like, oh, but he's crazy, loves Hamas. There's a dismissiveness on the right about do not dismiss this guy. And I think Tallarico is a little easier to dismiss, although maybe I'm going to eat those words. We'll see in about a month. I think that's a little more fair. This guy, El-Sayed, he is slick, he is smooth, he is good under pressure, and he was getting in hits there. It was not just blather. I mean, look, he's better than Gavin Newsom under pressure. I'll say it. I mean, he's better than Gavin Newsom at debating. You know, Gavin always like, well, California is so rich and big. It's like, yeah, you can't say the same thing.
4: Also,
3: Buck,
4: this is a huge advantage. He has no record. He hasn't held a political office. So you can point to Gavin Newsom and say, hey, when you came into office, California's homeless rate was this. Now it's higher. The budget was this. Now it's worse. You can point to legitimate things because he's been in office. Some of these guys, I'm telling you, Abdul El-Sayed is going to run for president in 2028.
3: Look,
4: if he wins this Michigan Senate race, he's running in 2028.
3: Well, and by the way, this is not, just to be clear, there's a political comparison to be made here. It's not because they're both brown guys, but there's an element of Mamdaniism with him in exactly what you're saying, which is that he does not have a record. He's outside the mainstream. We all know this. We have Donald Trump for two terms. Being a non-politician can have a lot of advantages
4: huge
3: for you
4: advantage.
3: On the campaign trail. You know, senators have to make a lot of yes, this, no, that, maybe not too hot, not too cold, just right. Senators they vote on things. They have records on things. And whenever they try to slink away from something, even if the vote made sense at the time, they look weak. He can do exactly what you're saying, Clay, which is just hammer the points, make the case. And this guy, look, I'm worried about that Michigan Senate seat. I'm not alone. I think a lot of people are. I think Mike Rogers is a good guy. Mike Rogers lacks sizzle right now. And I mean that from a media sense. And we have Mike on. We'd have him on again. We're trying to help Mike. But if we're looking at this, honestly, need to be hitting him hard on these key issues and need to explain to people, look, to say that you don't like Abdul El-Sayed's view of the Middle East, which is fine, and to say that you think that his version of the Obama-era JCPOA is a little bit delusional, well, certainly way too favorable to Obama, that's fine. What are you telling people in Michigan, Clay, who say, I'm running up credit card debt, I can't afford the house I want, I'm pissed off? Look, Abdul El-Sayed is talking to them.
4: Anger, when people are angry, is a good political strategy. And people are angry in Michigan, and he doesn't hold the office, and he's saying, I'll fix it. Let me just also tell you this. I want to play one more cut, but Mamdani would 100% be the Democrat nominee in 2028, in my opinion, if he were eligible to run for president. Because I think Mamdani is got a lot of the Abdul El-Sayed skill. I think AOC has that skill. They're all younger, and a lot of you out there who are older are going to roll your eyes at this. But being able to be authentic, at least appearing authentic, in a 60-second TikTok video is the way that young people are going to decide who wins elections. I was watching last night, Buck, with my 16-year-old. I was just like, hey, take me through how you watch TikTok. Just take me through how you watch TikTok. Because I was just curious. I don't spend any time on TikTok.
3: Did he see the videos of me dancing from back in the day?
4: He did not see the videos of the Buck dance. You know what it was. It was all basically 30 or 60-second humorous clips that are designed to only get your attention for 30 or 60 seconds. They all run through in cycles. These guys and gals who are younger get it. That's the way they're connecting.
3: Well, it's the way they're connected. It's also, keep in mind, For those of us who have been in the conservative

0: movement in one way or another for decades now, we generally complain about things like the messaging in the movie or the way that a character is depicted in a show. And certainly that can be annoying, like in that show The Pitt, which just got all the awards for the Emmys or whatever, which Carrie and I actually watched. I'm not watching any more of it. I'm done with it. But there was a big, very heavy-handed anti-ICE episode where the ICE guys are like evil thugs. And okay, in TikTok, Clay, to your point, if you have show interest in politics, which a lot of young people do, you are going to be given a steady stream of 30-second, highly clickable, addictive content in that realm. And guess what that means? You are reinforcing over and over and over again certain ideas, certain themes. And the political implications of this, I think, for people who are under 50, really under 30, who are using these platforms more than they're watching TV, and it's not even close. I mean, I haven't had a cable box in, I don't know. I mean, Fox News has a huge audience. Fox News's audience is overwhelmingly over 65. Overwhelmingly over 65.
1: By the way, every cable television show is over 60 now, beyond the shadow of a doubt.
0: This is not shade. These are just facts. These are just facts and figures. No one disputes this. So TikTok, YouTube, these platforms run, let me tell you something, they run extremely hot with the anti-Israel and sort of Gaza, Gaza genocide stuff. If you show any interest in foreign policy, you're going to get served that. And so the younger generation is very much aligned on some of these issues with Abdul al-Sayed. And the older generation that's considering voting for him in Michigan, Clay, they don't care. Okay, this is the problem the GOP runs into, and a little bit of this, I've seen a little bit of this lately, with people saying, but stopping Iran was the threat. Nobody wants to hear about stopping Iran right now. I'm just going to tell you the truth. The general electorate right now, they don't really want to hear that. The ones, you and I, yeah, we're already voting for Trump. We're voting for Republicans. We don't matter in that calculation, really. The people you're trying to win to keep the control you have of the Senate, they don't want to hear about Iran. They want to hear about the cost of stuff. It's very obvious. They want to hear about how the economy is better under Trump, and it is, and how Trump has done a lot of great stuff on the economy, and he has, and how they're a bunch of lunatic leftists, and they're going to destroy everything and make everything more expensive. That has to be the messaging.
1: Yeah.
0: And I just, every time we get into this, but it was worth the price of gas is worth it because of the Iranian threat. Okay, even if you believe that's true, that is not helping Mike Rogers win in Michigan. It is not helping Paxton win in Texas and go down the whole list. It is not helping them win those Senate races.
1: One more cut, Buck, and we'll react to this as well. Hassan Piker is a crazy man. America deserved 9/11. America is just as bad as Al-Qaeda. These are quotes from him. Here he is dodging a question about Hassan Piker, even though he campaigned with him extensively all throughout Michigan, cut 11.
2: Look, this campaign was never about a streamer in California. This campaign was always about the price of gas and groceries, whether or not you could see a doctor when you get sick in the United States. I know every time I have a conversation here that he's going to come up. And the question is not about a relationship I got with a streamer in California. It's not a relationship. The reason I have a conversation with him is the same reason I have a conversation with you, because I want to talk to the folks out here who I want to have a conversation with. Do you think that you're better off now after 2 years of Donald Trump? Do you think that you're gas is going to get any less expensive? Do you think that this war is justifiable, or the tariffs in Canada? So I'm going to have that conversation with all kinds of folks. It's the reason that I had a conversation with your colleague, Jesse, a month ago. Mm-hmm. The reason I'm sitting down here with you, it's the reason that I had a conversation with Hassan Piker.
0: Clay, notice the pivot. Notice the pivot right away. What does he know? What is he onto here? I'm just going to ignore the foreign policy stuff. I'm going to ignore that Hassan Piker, you know, people say is a huge anti-Semite and a lunatic and hates America. And by the way, I think he does hate America. That's a whole other thing. Talk about price of stuff. He's just trying to win an election, everybody. You can say it's slimy. You can say it's sleazy. But he's trying to win this election. And our team is way too into, but we've contained Iran. The people who are still thinking about who to vote for do not care. Iran is very far away. This is the problem we have.
1: So, 28 days. By the way, tonight, big debate between Troy Jackson and Susan Collins in Maine in one of the battlegrounds. All of these decisions that are now coming to the forefront. But I did think that it was smart of Abdul al-Sayed to do Fox News, to go into the proverbial lion's den. And, Buck, I think he kind of came out unscathed. and what he did.

0: most important for him is he's got very threatening ideas, but he presents them in an unthreatening way. And if you're convinced that he is a huge threat, that did not come through in the Fox News interview.
1: You know who he has some stylistic similarities to? Barack Obama.
0: Well, that's why he's going to run in 2028. I'm just telling you, if he wins this Michigan Senate race, he doesn't want to be in the Senate. He wants to be the next president of the United States. I'm telling you, get ready.
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0: should have been the message probably 6 months ago. It needs to be the message for the next month here going into all these tight Senate races. So anyways, just wanted to agree with what you said, and love the veracity, love the intensity, Buckster.
1: Well, thank you, man. By the way, I mean, Clay also, not to speak for him, but I think he believes that the economic message is clearly the key message right now, which is why whenever the media takes us in this direction, the rest of the media, I should say, of like, well, let's talk about Iran. No one who is running for Senate, Clay, right now, or Congress, I think, is likely to have as their primary issue, oh, I was on board for Iran or opposed to Iran. It's not a top issue.
2: Here is what the reality is. I don't know that Trump could have done anything that would address affordability enough in the first year and a half, basically, which is what we're judging, because of how bad Biden was. And so I think I think people are angry.
1: That's a tough putt to sink, my friend.
2: I think that's the truth. I think people are angry because prices went up so rapidly. We are declining the rate of rapidity with which prices are increasing is a tough argument. And this, look, fuck, Reagan, 82, coming off Jimmy Carter, got smoked in the 82 midterms. And then won the biggest landslide in any of our lives in 84. I actually think this is setting up well for 28.
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2: On October 7th, 2023, Israeli firefighter Danny faced a nightmare no parent should ever endure. As terrorists attacked his community, he and his wife sheltered in their safe room. Nearby, his daughter and son-in-law were trapped inside their home as it burned during the attacks on that day. There was nothing he could do to save them.
1: Danny has dedicated his life to rescuing others. Despite his loss, he still stepped forward to help evacuate survivors and care for his shattered community.
2: His story reminds us that behind every headline is a family, a mother, a father, a child, whose life mattered.
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2: Learn how you or your church can make a difference at joinfof.org. 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
1: Well, when you're the best, everybody wants you. When you are the team that is riding high and everybody's talking about them, they are across the nation, everybody wants you. Today, Oregon has UCLA, and UCLA wants Oregon. The Ducks will have something to say about that as two top 25 teams gather together at Autzen Stadium on another Mother Nature perfect day here in Eugene. Oregon, UCLA. Each week we say, this is a rivalry now. Jorgie, it's a situation in the Big Ten where every week is almost like a rivalry game.
2: It is, and it seems like it's even more that way on the West Coast. When everybody is on the same coast, it becomes a big deal, and it becomes a big deal with UCLA starting 4-0. USC struggling a little bit, Oregon beating USC, getting these two teams together. Obviously, Coach Bob Chesney coming from JMU. James Madison, who played here at the end of the season last year in the playoffs, brings in a new team playing really good football. And I'll tell you what, Joey, this could be an interesting game today between two teams that feel pretty good about the way they're playing football right now.
3: And two teams that are coming off bye weeks, or if you're Dan Lanning, you call it a work week around these parts, right? These are two teams that have had a good, maybe they would say not great, start to the season, but the level goes up now when you're in conference action, right? A Big Ten conference game between two teams that do know each other pretty darn well. Now, Oregon's been pretty successful against UCLA. Ducks have won 11 of the last 12. But I think it's safe to say that this is a different feel to this UCLA program. And all you have to do is think about the amount of coaches and players and support staff that are familiar with Autzen Stadium, because this is a group led by Bob Chesney that brought James Madison here in a college football playoff game last year. And guys, I just want to say, the fact that Bob Chesney even took the time to reach out to Dan Lanning after Dante Moore got hurt at USC, stayed in Los Angeles, that's a class act. That's a class act of a coach to do that. And I don't think it's surprising to see UCLA off to a good start under his leadership.
1: No, a lot of respect for that man. I really liked him when he came. But this is like a rematch, okay? This is a rematch of the playoff game last year, because so many of the players, staff, and Joe, as you mentioned, this is like playing JMU almost all over again here. A lot of fifth-year players, a lot of seniors. This is an upper-class team that we've talked about. It reminds me, Jorgie, a little bit of Indiana. The experience factor of UCLA is something you should be aware of.
2: Yeah, I like that point that you've made, Jerry, about that experience level, because anytime I think schools, and we saw with Boise State earlier this year too, when you have a group of guys, a group of players who have played together for a long time at the same school for a long time, not necessarily transferring all over the place, you can have a whole bunch of what are considered three-star guys that have played together 4 or 5 years. They're every bit as talented and valuable because of the cohesiveness as a bunch of five-star guys coming in for the first year. And that's where UCLA is. They've got platoons of offensive linemen coming in and out of the game all game long. They have kept guys fresh. They've run for a lot of yards this year, have great skill guys in the backfield and that type of deal. And legitimately, UCLA has jumped onto the scene right now, ranked in the top 25, and they're feeling good about the type of, very confident coming in here to Autzen Stadium in a crowd situation like this. I think they're really looking forward to a game like today.
3: Two teams that have performed well offensively. To put that in perspective, UCLA's offense has scored 50-plus points in back-to-back games for the first time since I've been on this earth. That puts it in perspective. Meanwhile, Oregon is number 4 nationally in scoring. Two teams that have scored a lot of points. But, guys, I think this game's going to come down to which defense can make key stops, particularly in the run game. Which defenses can step up and make big stops?

0: And that's where I say, having the students back at Autzen Stadium today, week two of classes just wrapped up at the University of Oregon, I expect a raucous environment, and I hope Dusty Hara will not be able to hear anything that we say today.
1: Dusty, is he here? Because he stopped at the beer garden on the way up, and I didn't think we were going to have him. Oh, there's Dusty.
2: I wish I could have stopped at the beer garden on the way up, but no. I came, and I was actually weaving through a lot of those students that are already in line and getting down into the student section here at Autzen. Look, the students have showed up, and they have been awesome to this point. Even the Portland State game on a Friday night,
0: yeah,
2: when school's not in session, that place was packed. Now you have the full force of the students. They are here. They are comfortable. They are all in their groove of in classes, finding their friend groups, and that makes for a very loud experience at Autzen.
0: Guys, I had three different freshmen come to me and say, wait, does this mean that I got a ticket? It's true. This week, with students being back,
1: yeah,
0: first timers.
1: They're learning.
0: Yeah. And there are going to be some students extra fired up today because this will be their first experience,
1: wow,
0: at Autzen Stadium with those freshmen. I'm not kidding.
1: That's
0: three
1: cool.
0: different freshmen. They came to me, does this mean I got one?
2: And I had
0: cool.
2: that same experience with a freshman came up to me today, this morning.
0: There you go.
2: And this will be his first football game at Autzen Stadium ever. And he grew up in the state. And this is the reason he wanted to come here, because of the school and to be a part of a football program like this. And he gets his first chance to do it today.
1: Huge memory maker for him. A lot of those freshmen.
2: You can tell him it's not going to be loud in this place.
1: Oh, my gosh. What a matchup. One stat was interesting. Both of these teams are 50% on third down conversions. Both. So I tell you what, ball control is going to be very big today. But how about Dylan Raiola, starting first time for Oregon after what he did earlier this season, 11 for 11 in one ball game, and then last week or 2 weeks ago at USC. It's like I said earlier this week, a kid in the candy store. He's got so many more things that he can choose from than he did when he was playing at Nebraska.
0: And I think critically, to the offensive flow and the rhythm, Jamari Johnson, we saw the impact that he made against USC. And now having that extra time for Dylan Raiola with all those weapons to get a rhythm on offense, the work week ended up falling at a good time for the quarterback position for the Ducks.
1: No, it really did. No doubt about it. Well, the sun is shining. The clouds have pretty much cleared away. Couldn't be more perfect day. The fall colors this time of the year. What a setting here at Autzen Stadium. A lot to talk about coming up. Almost 2 hours of pregame show with highlights. We got interviews, scores from around the nation, all that and more. And then we'll kick it off around 12:38 here at Autzen. Ducks and the Bruins. Let's play some football here on the Oregon Sports Network from Learfield.
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2: Sun is shining at Autzen Stadium, turning into a beautiful day for football. Our OCCU pregame show here from the Country Financial broadcast booth. It's number 13, Oregon, coming off a work week 3-1 and 1-0 in Big Ten play. Dan Lanning's Ducks ranked number 13. Coach Lanning picking up his 51st career win with that victory against USC. Number 21, UCLA, here at Autzen Stadium today. A 4-0 Bruin team, 2-0 in Big Ten play under first-year head coach Bob Chesney. In his 17th season, though, as a head coach, he's 136-52, 4-0 in his first season at UCLA after coming from James Madison. His James Madison squad lost to the Ducks in a college football playoff game here last December. And it's a top 25 battle. Two teams that feature strong rushing attacks and opportunistic defenses at times. We'll break that down talking with Devin Jackson later on today. Also, De'Aaron Hill Jr., Alik Terry, Dan Lanning, and he's not in the broadcast booth right now, so I can tell you, a green sport coat wearing Mike Jorgensen from last night. It was an awesome evening at the University of Oregon Athletics Hall of Fame. It was a yellow jacket. I said green, didn't I? Yellow jacket. We'll see if he brings it up when he returns for X's and O's. We've got a lot coming here from the Country Financial broadcast booth, including a look back at that USC game, a game that was emotional. The Ducks now have moved on to face the other team from Los Angeles in UCLA. The OCCU pregame show from the Country Financial broadcast booth. We continue looking back with some highlights from USC on the Oregon Sports Network from Learfield.
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11: It's a really, really important game.

0: early in the season for your Oregon Ducks, and it's against a team they don't like very much, the USC Trojans.
1: It's tough not to get wrapped up in that, and yet Oregon's football team has to come out and focus on this place right here, where they have had a lot of success over the last 10 to 15 years.
0: So a 30-yard field goal try from left hash. Ducks ready, snap, place, kick up, punched it up. That one looks a lot better, and that is good. And Oregon will take the first lead of the ball game. Both teams showing some offense, but the defenses giving, bending, but not breaking. And as a result, that's the end of one quarter here at the Coliseum. 3-0 Oregon with the lead. Here's the empty backfield again. Mayava back to throw again. Wants to go down the middle. He's got a man. Catch made. Touchdown, USC. That's where he wanted to go, all the way. He never looked anywhere else. Caden Dixon Wyatt, 12:53 remaining. First half, gets great field position and punches it in. 7-3, USC with a lead. Hill beside Dante, back to throw. Steps up, could run and will run all the way inside the 15. Hooks down. Oh, that's got to be a couple of
2: plays. It will be.
0: It is. Dante Moore is down on the field, and he is not moving.
3: Yeah, down here as they're loading him onto the gurney and getting him into the ambulance, Dante Moore is moving his hands and his arms right now, which is obviously a great sign for him and his responsiveness to...
0: This is one of those where it's each team, particularly Oregon, has got to reset and not let your emotions get away from it.
4: All of our prayers, everybody on this team, everybody that cares about this team is praying for Dante right now and feeling like he's going to be able to make a full recovery, so we'll evaluate it.
0: And Dylan Raiola, who was a perfect 11 for 11 last week, threw three touchdowns, will now be called on.
1: He's played a lot of football.
0: Yes, he's a veteran. And boy, that's what you need in this situation. Snap, turn, give it to Davison again, up the middle, looks for a no, he kept it, and threw it outside. That's going to be touchdown, Oregon. What a great fake. I'm watching with the binoculars, and I thought Davison had the ball. Raiola kept it, and then a little pitch to the outside to Stewart. From the 9, a 19-yard field goal try. Gage Hurric, entrance to hold. Snap, place, kick up, and good. And Oregon, with 1 second remaining, will regain the lead 13-10. And boy, you would love to have been able to punch it in there.
1: We're at a yard away from scoring a touchdown there at the end of the first half. But 13-10 on the road in the Coliseum, not too bad.
0: Back to throw again. Raiola swings the screen pass out. Well blocked upfield. The air 40. Down the sideline 50. Couple of mans to beat. Speed. Inside of the 30. Cuts on the side of 15 to the 10 to the 9-yard line. Big jumbo package. Hill going left. Hill cut it outside. Hill scores, but a penalty flag down.
5: Offside.
0: Yes.
5: Defense number 97. That penalty is fine. It's also play. It's a touchdown.
1: Second and goal right now from the 1-yard line.
0: Snap. Give it to Jordan again up the middle. And no, he kept it. Miami kept it. One outside. Great fake. And we are 20-17. Both teams come out of the second half, took it right down the field and scored. To the left to Raiola. Snap. Give it to Hill. Goes up the middle inside. Score. Deer Hill up the middle. Woo!
1: How about that?
4: Just a guy that I love to see touching the ball. Because when he touches the ball, there's a chance for an explosive play any moment. He's a beacon of light for our team and the way he operates. And whenever he touches it, I have so much confidence that he's about to make something happen.
0: End of the third quarter, 27-20. We play three with a huge 15 minutes coming up. USC on the move. Well, the snap. Back to throw again. Looks toward the end zone. Catch, touchdown.
6: That was just too easy.
0: Easy throw and catch, yeah. That whole drive. We got a ball game here at the Coliseum in Los Angeles. And Oregon, with an opportunity they need to take advantage of, coming up. 27-27. Davison in the backfield. Four-man rush. Back to throw. Pump fake. Wanting to go Gump. He's got him in the end zone. Touchdown, Oregon. Jumping for the ball. DeCorian Moore with a grab. What a throw.
1: The way that Raiola is playing. I mean, Raiola is just lighting it up, and the offense is rallying around him. Unbelievable.
0: I think that's it. The offense is rallying around Dylan Raiola.
4: I'm so proud of him. He was texting me earlier in the week, and I mentioned, he's like, hey, I'm watching press conferences of what they're talking about, what they're going to do. I'm watching the game film. This guy prepped like he's going to be the guy in the game. And then we got in the game, he was ready to operate. I'm super proud of his performance, his teammates believing in him.
0: And with 8:35 remaining, a 34-27 Oregon lead. Fourth down and 7, and they're going for it. Mayava sends a motion man. They're going to run a play. The snap back to front.

0: Rolling to his right, throws it over the middle. It is incomplete. Finney knocked the ball away.
1: Extremely intelligent player, that he's dynamic wherever he's lined up. And he's been able to be dynamic for us, lined up in multiple positions.
0: Here is first and goal. Davison beside Raiola. Power run left. Pitch it to Davison going left. Cuts it up and I think he got it in. It is a touchdown. It is a touchdown. And Oregon leads it 40-27 with 2:03 remaining in this football game here in Los Angeles. Snap and back to throw. Pressure. Gets away from it. Launches it. Going for the home run ball. It is intercepted. Ducks end the ball game. And who called for Coy Parrish to make an interception? Time runs out and Oregon has defeated USC in the Coliseum in a key matchup for both teams, 41-27.
2: A big win brought to you by Modelo, a reward for those with a fighting spirit. Modelo, the mark of a fighter. Since then, Oregon in a work week. Dylan Raiola will start today after Dante Moore was listed on the initial availability report on Wednesday as out. We'll go through the rest of the availability for the Ducks getting ready for Oregon and UCLA in a top 25 matchup. I'm Joey Mack. This week in Duck football history, we look back at a key game with Georgie next on the Oregon Sports Network from Learfield.
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0: Kenny Wayne is going to score! Marcus Mariota has won the Heisman.
5: It's time now for This Week in Duck Football History.
0: Touchdown, Oregon! He made the catch! Patrick Johnson, unbelievable! Champion, Rose Bowl champion.
5: 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Slocum Orthopedics, live in motion.
2: Joey Mack along with Mike Jorgensen, who is not wearing his yellow sport coat today, and I was really hoping that he would after last night's Hall of Fame. Seems fitting, though, looking back at some history in Oregon athletics. Hall of Fame was great last night, honoring a bunch of Ducks.
9: Yeah.
2: Those of you who will be in attendance at Autzen Stadium today will see some award winners and some Hall of Fame inductees honored. And Mike Jorgensen is one who is on that committee to make some tough selections, by the way.
9: Every year.
2: That's tough.
9: It gets tougher and tougher and tougher. And yet, just some first-class inductees last night. They all did such a fantastic job. And you as the MC, Joey, just really smooth and that type of deal. It's a joy to be able to do that each and every day.

0: every year, and right here at the football stadium too, in the club room.
1: That's right.
0: You know, with the lights on and everything else, it just made it for a perfect night.
1: Thank you, Georgie.
0: Yeah.
1: This week in Duck football history, what do we got?
0: Well, we got Oregon UCLA from 2022. That's October 22nd of 2022. Two top 10 teams that went together and fought it out here at Autzen Stadium. And the reason why, part of the reason why I chose this game, I mean, there's not been a lot of games the last 4 or 5 years between these two teams, but the UCLA team then feels a lot like the UCLA team right now. And what I'm talking about is you look at a guy like Wayne Knight, the outstanding tailback that played for James Madison last year, plays for UCLA this year. Well, they had Zach Charbonnet in that particular year, and Dorian Thompson Robinson at quarterback, and we get a chance to see Nico Iamaliava for the first time here at Autzen Stadium, who played at Tennessee before he came to UCLA. So similar type of players, and obviously UCLA right now 4-0, top 25 type of team, trying to climb higher and higher, and this is the type of game that they have an opportunity to do that. So let's talk about that game. It was a great day at Autzen Stadium in 2022. Bo Nix playing quarterback for the Ducks, and Oregon started the day with a 10-play, 49-yard drive and 4:24. Camden Lewis with the 44-yard field goal gives Oregon the early lead, 3-0. UCLA comes right back, and Nick Barmira with a 47-yard field goal on the very next drive. We're tied at 3. But Oregon begins to score more than threes, and on this particular drive, it's Bo Nix to Terrence Ferguson.
2: And Nix on first down at the 17. Turn, back to throw, wants to go in, so got him! Touchdown, Oregon, Terrence Ferguson! H-back went in motion left and got lost.
0: Having himself a pretty good career along with Bo Nix in the NFL, both those guys, and they matched up for a touchdown pass there to give Oregon a 10-3 lead with 14:56 left in the second quarter. But it was a back-and-forth game, which I expect today's to be potentially early in the game, too. UCLA came right back. Keegan Jones, a 36-yard touchdown pass from Dorian Thompson Robinson. We're tied at 10, 12:38 left in the first half. Oregon, they match it right back. This time, a guy that we, and I can just picture this throw. It was a rainbow right in front of us from Bo Nix to Troy Franklin.
2: Here's some motion. Back to throw off play action. Going deep. He has got Franklin, who's got it! Perfectly thrown ball! Perfectly recepted ball! Perfectly timed play, touchdown, 49 yards! That was pretty!
0: Like a rainbow, he dropped that ball right in the pot of gold, and it was fun seeing it happen. And Oregon takes a 17-10 lead, 10:49 left in the first half. And it just seemed like if you could get a two-score lead in this game, it was going to be a key. And that's exactly what Oregon did on the very next drive. Jordan James, a touchdown run himself.
2: Got to hurry on the play clock. Turn, give it to James. Up to midnight, touchdown. Right side of the line, just push UCLA back, open a hole, and James got through it in a hurry. Jordan James, touchdown number 4 for the true freshman.
0: 8 plays, 54 yards in 4:14. Camden Lewis with the extra point. It's 24-10 Oregon at that point. Two-score lead just like that. Nick Barmera, 44-yard field goal with about 3 minutes left in the first half, pulls UCLA to 24-13. But Oregon finishes the half off with scoring almost on the last play of the first half. This one to Troy Franklin again.
2: Nix waiting for the snap. Got it. Gonna roll to his right. Throws. Catch made. Touchdown. Troy Franklin. Touchdown, Oregon. And Georgie, they did exactly what you said they would do. And they pulled it off perfectly.
0: 10 plays, 88 yards to finish the first half. 31-13 lead for Oregon, and they, you know, pretty much controlled in the second half, but that's exactly what they needed heading into the second half. UCLA scores to close at the 31-16. Nick Barmero with another field goal, and then Oregon adds a touchdown again. This one to the old man, Cam McCormick.
2: Two receivers spread out, second down and 4. Nix with a snap, fakes it again, throws it over the middle. Touchdown, McCormick! Cam McCormick! You give me the ball inside the 5, I will do the rest.
1: Old man McCormick.
0: That's right. That one, another long drive for Oregon. 15 plays, 82 yards, 7:30 is what it took off.

0: the clock. 38-16 Oregon, 1:52 left in the third quarter. UCLA is able to score a touchdown to close within 38-23 with about 13 minutes left. But Oregon, one more touchdown to another guy we just saw a couple of nights ago against the Cowboys, and that's Bucky Irving.
1: Nix, two receivers out to the right, two to the left. He's ready. Sick. Wants to snap, got it. Back to throw with time. Throws, caught, maybe, could be, it will be. Touchdown, Oregon. Bucky Irving. Could be, might be, maybe it is.
0: He ran a wheel route right down the sideline, and Bo Nix found him for the touchdown, 45-23 at that point, about 11 and a half minutes left in the fourth quarter. UCLA tacks on a late touchdown to make it 45-30. Final score, Oregon 45, UCLA 30. October 22nd, 2022, so just about 4 years ago. Some stats for you. Zach Charbonnet, 152 yards rushing in the game. Dorian Thompson-Robinson, 262 passing. But for Oregon, Bucky Irving, 108 on the ground. Bo Nix, 22 of 28, 283, five touchdown passes in that game. Oregon defeats UCLA, and I'm looking forward to another fun game here today.
2: And look where UCLA's program went after that game. And it took until about now for them to be back.
0: They're
2: ranked
0: on the rebound, no doubt.
2: They're on the rebound. Thank you, Jorgie. Slocum Orthopedics bringing you this week in Duck football history. 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Jorgie's got more for you coming up, and so do we from the Country Financial broadcast booth. Chris Clayton joins the fun. Looking around the Big Ten, is Nebraska for real? We're going to find out. Chris Clayton tells you next on the Oregon Sports Network from Learfield.
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2: Back in Autzen Stadium, Chris Clayton here with you. Let's take a look at the Safeway Big Ten scoreboard. Let's start with what happened yesterday. Iowa making the trip to Seattle and dominated the Iowa Hawkeyes, a 41-24 victory at Washington. Mari Moulton, the running back, running for more than 200 yards for Iowa. And the Hawkeyes are up to 5-1 now. Washington drops to 3-3 and 0-3.

0: in Big Ten play. Today, some really good games going on around the conference. Right now, number 7, Indiana, in a war with Nebraska. Early in the third quarter, the 5-0 Cornhuskers lead at home 10-3. Indiana does have the ball, but certainly a game to watch. One of the games of the day in the Big Ten, and maybe around college football, depending on how things go. Northwestern in a good position at the half. They lead Ball State 31-14 in a non-conference clash there. And the schedule for the rest of the day, of course, we got our game here at number 21 UCLA and the 13th-ranked Ducks. Illinois playing at Michigan State. It's a matchup of two teams 0-2 in Big Ten play looking for their first conference wins. Maryland makes the tough trip to play at number 5 Ohio State. USC makes the trip all the way over to State College to play at Penn State. The Nittany Lions are actually favored in that game, looking for their first Big Ten win of the season. Minnesota and Purdue. Minnesota riding high and off to a strong start in conference play at 2-0. They play at a much improved Purdue team who is 1-1 in Big Ten play. That is your Safeway Big Ten scoreboard, Joey.
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1: Approaching a 12:38 kickoff in a top 25 battle, Oregon hosting UCLA. I'm Joey Mack. Dusty Hera, our Toyota sideline reporter, back with us because earlier this week he talked with De'Aaron Hill Jr.
8: Yeah, 105 yards through the air against USC and 63 more on the ground.
1: Okay.
8: Yeah.
1: But if it's a screen game and it's an extension of the run game, can we start having a third yardage category on the stat
8: sheet? Joey, I am 100% on board with this.
1: Okay.
8: I think that...
1: What do we call them?
8: They're
1: not rushing yards, they're not receiving yards, they are...
8: Well, I mean, they're screens, but... I want them, like, that should be counted as part of your run game, the screen game,
1: yeah.
8: Today especially. with the way that UCLA plays. And we'll get into that. But that's the way Oregon used De'Aaron Hill out of the backfield. You get too aggressive.

0: up the middle, hit him to the outside, and it's like a run to the outside. And he went for 105 yards, and it was an incredible performance. But even more so, I think this interview with D'Air Hill, you're going to see a young man who's grown up and is so much more comfortable in his skin. I had such a great time talking with D'Air Hill Jr.
1: Joining us today is a man in the backfield. He's got a number change, a body change, and he's still putting up incredible stats on the field. D'Air Hill Jr. D'Air, how you doing today?
2: Doing very good.
1: Look, last time we saw you was in the Coliseum, where it wasn't just on the ground getting the ball handed off. Over 100 yards receiving. I went back and I looked this up, and you already have more receiving yards in 2026 than you did the entirety of the 2025 season. What has clicked with you and kind of changed in your game and the availability in the passing game?
2: Really just the coaching's trust, just being able to show up every day at practice and execute the plays and just know my assignment and alignment, showing the coaches that I can be, you know, not just a outside zone runner, and I can help the team tremendously in other aspects of the game. But, yeah, just doing it in practice every day.
1: You guys are coming off the work week. What does a work week look like for you as the player? You know, we've heard Coach Lanning say, you know, it's not a bye. We're working. Coaches are out recruiting. What does it look like from the players' end of things?
2: We get a little bit of a rest period, but then every day we're still doing something football-related, whether that's recovery or meetings, but we even lifted too. Just getting as much work in as we can, and then also getting that recovery as we can too, because we didn't have any game last week, so it was a great opportunity for us to just relax our bodies, but also stay mentally dialed in to the process and to the week coming up, which is now.
1: You know, now we have a first game where school's in session. You guys are going to class, and how does that change your day-to-day, your routine? Does it change anything for you at all? Because you guys do practice in the mornings.
2: It kind of really doesn't. I mean, I guess you could say a little bit in the afternoon, but, like, throughout practice in the morning, it's good. But once we get to the afternoon side of it, I got a meeting at, like, 1 or 2 o'clock, and then I have some downtime before we have to come back in for meetings. So it really hasn't switched up too much, but it has just a little bit, and I've still been able to move fine and do everything I need to do at a high level.
1: You know, last year, one of the most impressive things was that transition for you, not just from high school to college, but high school to college and then school being added to it, and you didn't miss a beat last year. What are some of the things that you've learned kind of in the growing process as a football player and the student athlete from year one to year two?
2: Really just trusting what you know, and I know a lot of, you know, good things as in doing the right things. So just trusting my knowledge and making sure that I'm doing everything with full effort, and I'll get everything that I'm looking for in the return. So just going in with a positive mindset and putting my head down and working, and then the rest will take care of itself.
1: You and number zero seem to be attached at the hip, and you guys are always together, always the first to celebrate the successes on the field. What does that relationship with Jordan mean to you?
2: That's my brother. I mean, it doesn't get any better than that. We're brothers from different mothers. It's a unique thing on how we met and how we are so close. We truly care for each other and just want to see each other succeed. We fight like brothers. We're mentors to each other. We push each other every day. We keep each other going every day. We don't get to see our family, so, like, we are the closest thing to, you know, being around family, I would say. Obviously, we have our brothers, but just me and Jordan and being in the same room, just the chemistry we have is just everything. It's amazing. That's my brother right there.
1: You know, there's a lot that goes in there. You said brothers from another mother, but different parts of the country. Yeah. And this team is kind of scattered all across the country. And, heck, you're punters from a different continent, for goodness sakes. What is it that brings you guys together? Because you see that not just with you and Jordan, but everybody on this team, that connection.
2: It's really our pillars. We go back to our pillars, our DNA traits, and our first one is connection. We do that tremendously well here. It's not something we just say. It shows in your actions, because actions speak louder than words at the end of the day. So you can say one thing and mean another. But us just, you know, having conversating with each other, or just acknowledging each other when we see each other, just showing each other that we care, just doing things outside of football. A lot of guys just go to each other's house or go to bowling or go golfing and stuff like that. So just not only just saying we're brothers on the field, but showing it off the field as well, and even in the classrooms, just off football, just when we're not even around football, it shows tremendously. And you just, we're not with our families, so it just puts us closer together. I mean, we're all in this together.

0: So just being away from family grows us closer together.
1: You know, with big game in Autzen Stadium. We were talking about school starting. The students are going to be back, and it's got a different environment, a different atmosphere. What are you expecting today from the crowd in Autzen?
0: Honestly, today I'm expecting pure joy and excitement. I know Autzen's going to be packed out as usual. The student athletes there, and just the students. I know they're going to be crazy first week back, so it's just going to be a lot of excitement, a lot of joy. I'm probably packed out, I would say, but definitely looking forward to be huge and exciting.
1: What do you think of the new uniforms? Like, it is, you guys got the new threads coming out today. I'm not going to lie, you're going to look fast in them. What did you think of them when they were unveiled to you guys?
0: I thought that as well. Going to look fast, going to look clean. Just gonna look, just play with that, have that swagger, and just gonna help us play faster and just, you know, look good, feel good, play good. I mean, when you go out there with a nice uniform like that and you get to put your own little accessories with it, I mean, it just pumps you up, fires you up. You just know you're gonna kill in that jersey. I mean, you've seen it. It's pretty raw. It's pretty nice.
1: Well, I hope that I see a blur run by, and then I can't tell who it is till you get in the end zone, man. Good luck today, and we'll see you against the Bruins.
0: Yes, sir. Thank you. I appreciate that.
2: De'Aaron Hill Jr., and look, he's a pro's pro. You heard that loud banging noise in the background. We recorded those after practice. In that loud banging, I said, dude, way to go. You fought through the adversity, and he goes, hey, it's just another thing football teaches you. You just got to keep going. You got to play through that adversity right there. And the construction of Mo 2.0, that was our adversity that we faced on Tuesday.
3: Yeah, the beams in the roof are going in. And the crew, it has become a real amazing point of, I'll say, entertainment for all of us that are not up high, hammering those beams into place. That's what you were hearing there.
2: Yeah, and you're going to hear it again when Chris Clayton talks with Devin Jackson as well. Hey, face adversity, power through it, and, you know, the Ducks are going to face adversity today. Yeah, it's how you respond to it.
3: Mike Jorgensen faced some adversity last night. We're going to talk about that with X's and O's when we come back on the Oregon Sports Network from Learfield.
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10: From the Seven Feathers Casino Studio, let's take a look at your KQEN weather forecast. Patchy fog this morning, otherwise mostly sunny with a high near 62. Tonight, partly cloudy with a low around 40. Tomorrow, sunny with a high near 65. Monday, areas of frost before 8 a.m., otherwise sunny with a high near 68.
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1: Jorgie back with us for some X's and O's. I'm Joey Mack. So, Jorgie, we've talked about Y and O on offense, Y and X on defense. And now we have another shape to draw today, the star.
2: Yeah, I tell you what, it's amazing how all these terms over time have evolved and how coaches take on their own unique term that they want to add, and then others will say, hey, that's a cool one, I'll go ahead and go with it too. And so we've talked about H, X, Y, Z on offense. Okay, there's four letters for you right there. Well, on defense, a lot of times, there's been a different names that go with corner. You know, you got cornerbacks, the C position, if you were to put a letter to it. Safeties would be an S position. That tends to be the guys that are a little deeper on the field than the corners. The corners cover the wide receivers. So then, quite a few years ago, the nickel became the new term. And the nickel is like, well, why do they call it the nickel? Well, it's an extra defensive back is what it is. And so instead of having four defensive backs, the nickel was like a corner and was the guy to go ahead and cover a wide receiver type of player. Well, then there's a dime. What's the dime? Well, that's two more. Two nickels. Two more defensive backs. And so, you know, what it kind of became from that point on is we're going to talk about the star position. Oregon calls one of their extra defensive backs, who's a kind of a jack of all trades. One run support, coverage guy, very physical type of position, and that's the star position. And coaches really began to recruit elite, versatile athletes who are also very physical and can play like a linebacker who tends to be a little bit bigger. So let me go through this with you. So the hybrid position on defense is the star. They play man and zone coverage. So you can guard a slot receiver. You can also cover a tight end or running backs. It's also run support. So you come up to the line of scrimmage quickly to fill gaps in that downhill running game. So you set the edge like an outside linebacker. You can take ball carriers on like they're, you know, like they're tight ends or what have you. You can rush from the outside like a defensive end. So the star position is a position that Oregon uses a lot in their defense, and they put an extra defender in to be able to play that position. A jack of all trades that can rush, can cover, can be very physical. All the different things that you need in that extra athlete on the field, and so now it's called the star. But you'll hear people still say nickel, dime. Dime package means there's two more in. One of them could be a star.
1: Six DBs.
2: Yeah.
1: Because, you know, six and ten, yeah, sure.
2: Yeah, right. You know, so it's a lot of times you sit the 4-2-5 defense is the way to think about it. Four defensive linemen, two linebackers, five defensive backs. And one of those can be a star. The star can also be part of the 4-3-4, depending on what it is. So, you know, very unique position. And coaches really like to look for those type of players, don't they, Dustin?
3: You know who I would have loved to have seen play the star position? And he played kind of a version of it. Patrick Chung,
1: yeah.
3: TJ
1: yeah.
3: Ward would have been exactly yeah. those players that you can use in a variety of ways. Called them Rovers back yeah. then just because of the way that the defense was, the front was under Nick Aliotti.
1: We talked yesterday about Eddie Pleasant. They always yeah. called him a Rover.
2: If you would have been old enough to see Anthony Newman play.
3: Oh, yeah.
2: Anthony Newman would have been the perfect star. I mean, athletic, fast, quick, could cover, and yet just physical as all get out. So I think of Anthony every time I think of the star position.
1: Do you draw the star without lifting your pen? Do you do two triangles on top of each other?
3: No. I don't lift the pen.
1: I don't lift the pen either.
3: Yeah.
2: Yeah, I don't either. The lines have to cross.
3: Yeah.
1: Yeah, the line. You go up and down and, yeah, the star.
2: Yeah. Yeah.
1: X's and O's. Thank you, Jorgie. Nature Made, bringing you X's and O's, made to care for fans on game day and every day, the official vitamin and supplement of Oregon football. Alik Terry talking offensive line. Devin Jackson talking defense. That's coming from the Country Financial Broadcast booth on the Oregon Sports Network from Learfield.
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4: Hi, this is Dr. Lanson Randall with your dental health update. 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An important study by the American Dental Association confirms that 31% of high school basketball players suffered from some form of dental or facial trauma during their careers if they did not wear a mouth guard. More than 2 million teeth will be knocked out every year, many from athletes who do not wear protective mouth guards. Typically, a mouth guard is worn over the upper teeth and can cushion the blow to the face, minimizing the risk of broken teeth and injuries to the soft tissue of the mouth. This has been Dr. Lanson Randall with your dental health update. 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
5: OCCU pregame show continues 12:38, our scheduled kickoff between Oregon and UCLA. Alik Terry, Duck offensive line coach, our assistant coach spotlight presented by McDonald's.
0: Coach, I want to start with just coming off a work week for your team. Just how beneficial is that to get those extra practices and work on yourselves a little bit?
6: I mean, it's pivotal right now, especially with the amount of young guys we got up front. It's really good to get more cohesion and more reps, and it's been really good to get get our guys' bodies back, and then at the second, just getting a lot of reps with each other continuously so we continue to grow as the year continues to go.
0: I know you talk a lot about those reps and repping guys at different positions. Just what do you feel about the competition right now?
6: I think right now it's at a high level, and I think it's in the best it's ever been because there's so many guys that are right there ready to play for us. So every single day you got to come ready to work because every single day your role can be challenged and or increased. So it helps our guys continue. We say we want to be the best at leading and development. That never stops. The development never stops.
0: Do you feel like the offensive line position has changed? Maybe a better way to ask the question, how has it changed in your time just coaching that position?
6: I think it's changed the most in the sense of when we have much better receivers and quarterbacks, you get to the point where you want to drop back a lot more because we have some really good go-getters. So, I mean, that's probably the only difference in that sense, but it's still the same when it comes to physicality, when it comes to strain, when it comes to technique, when it comes to fundamentals and being the leaders of the team in every facet, whether that be on the field, off the field, classroom, all that kind of stuff. We should be the leaders at all times.
0: Well, talking leadership, I'd be remiss if I didn't ask you about the guy in the middle and just what he's meant to you this year. Tell us about Poncho.
6: I mean, Poncho has been, man, you can't replace a guy like that. Those are one of those guys you don't come across in your coaching career very often. And I'm so thankful I was able to have him a part of us. But I think the University of Oregon is even more thankful to have a guy like that because, one, he loves the game more than anybody probably I've ever been around, one. And, two, the commitment he has to taking care of his body, the commitment he has to pouring into our young guys, the commitment he has to making sure the older guys uphold the standard. Our football continues to rise at this place because we have guys like him at the helm holding it down.
0: Let's work our way outside if we could then, Coach. Tell us a little bit about your guard spot, the rotation there.
6: Mm-hmm. I mean, right now, obviously, the guards have done a good job this year of being physical and helping Poncho in that aspect. Right, we've had Kavika, we've had Doug, right? You got Big Dave, right? You put ourselves in a position right now with these guys where Kavika and Doug are a little bit, quote-unquote, younger as far as the career starts. Dave has had a lot more career starts. Those guys have been really physical up to this point right now. Obviously, it's more even to clean up, but those guys having Poncho right next to them and vice versa. Poncho and Dave have a really good relationship. They beat up a lot of people over the last few years, right? Kavika and Doug getting there and getting opportunities, you can only see their play continue to increase.
0: Outside to the tackles, Zaire Fox doing a nice job for you.
6: Yeah, sir, Zaire Fox. And it's good for them because you got to go through, especially as tackles, you got to go through those learning curves, right? Oklahoma State, unfortunately, wasn't the situation they wanted, but that was their first road game. And when we went to USC, they improved on that because you already got, once again, you get more reps, right? So to continue those guys to continue to think about development, block out the outside noise and continue to grow and continue to improve. And they've done a tremendous job of doing that over the last few weeks.
0: To the depth in your room, just what do you see from the competition level behind some of those guys that are playing a lot of snaps?
6: I love it because it creates more urgency.

0: play different positions. How do you go about coaching that?
1: I mean, to me, it starts in the training, like how we drill, how we do individual, making sure guys do it on both sides, because there's only limited reps you're going to get. You may not get reps at other positions in practice because we may only have 30 or 40 reps and you may not be in. You don't, can't do 30 reps in a row, you know what I mean? So being able to have that flexibility in individual allows you more opportunity, because God forbid an injury happens, but things do happen. So what's going to happen? Next man up opportunity. Can you only play if a left guard goes down, or can you play if any of the interiors go down? Put yourself in the best opportunity to help the Ducks.
0: As an offensive line coach, and because you have depth like you do, how much do you appreciate when you see some what I'll call jumbo packages in your offensive playbook? How fun is that?
1: I mean, it's so fun, and I'm so thankful for Coach Marriger and Coach Lanning, obviously trusting in the guys to wanting to put them on the field. You got to earn the right to play here. This ain't a tryout. So the opportunity for those guys, we clearly have guys who are capable of playing winner-level football. Let's get them on the field to help us impact the team.
0: You know, and to that point, Coach, if I could, like just the ability to even bounce outside to play that extra tackle position, you know, I got to imagine that takes some time to learn how to do that.
1: No doubt. And once again, repetition, but getting our guys the opportunity to see multiple looks and practices. If you get a new guy, you get a guy in a new position, let's say Kaloy, he's playing extra tackle for us, but he's playing extra tackle versus Mateo and Tatum. It's going to be a little bit easier in the game because he's seen those reps before. So it's good for those guys to get the variety of experience, because it only makes them a better player when they play the normal O-line position.
0: Okay, so to Kaloy, a fan asked us this, like, do we call him an extra O-lineman? Can you call him a fullback, Coach?
1: You call him the Swiss Army knife or the honey badger, whatever you want to call him, the Hawaiian badger, because he literally can get it done. Whatever we've asked of him, he's done, and he's done a tremendous job of. We joked about it this morning. He's played fullback, tight end, extra tackle. He's done whatever we needed for him, and he's done it at a high level.
0: I like it. Swiss Army knife. To UCLA, tell us a little bit about their defense. What are some of the scouting report notes?
1: I mean, UCLA is a really fiery defense. Obviously, they got off to a great start this year. Obviously, coming with the JMU staff, we saw them here, obviously, in the playoff game. But it's really cool to watch them, because they had great scheme at JMU, but now they got the athletes as well to match it. So it's going to be a great matchup come Saturday afternoon, and it's going to be a matchup where our guys got to be prepared, because they're going to bring a variety of looks and a variety of different things to try to cause confusion. But if we have some calmness tools and be able to execute, we'll have some success.
0: You touched on my last question there, just some keys. How about for the whole season? What do you want to see development-wise out of your group?
1: Continued development. The offensive line position is hard, because it's hard to not listen to outside noise, right? You only get love when things are going extremely great, but if things aren't, everything is on you, and that's what you signed up for. There's no other position in sports where perfection is expected every down, and that's what we signed up for. Let's go strive for perfection every day. As long as we do that, we'll be perfectly fine.
0: Well, thanks for being perfect in this interview, Coach. Appreciate the time. Go get them.
1: Man, thank you, man. Go Ducks always.
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2: OCC Appreciation Show continues from the Country Financial Broadcast booth. I'm Joey Mack and Dusty Hare and Chris Clayton with me for this segment. Looking at some game notes brought to you by Google Gemini. I'm going to put you guys on the spot. Notes that stick out to you in this game. Well, I feel like the fact that Oregon leads the nation in third down defense with just a 21.15 conversion percentage allowed is a big key in this game. The Ducks have allowed just two first downs on third down plays in their last two games, holding opponents to two of their last 20. And I feel like for a team like UCLA that really likes to get the run game going early and get in some third and shorts, going to be important to maintain that sort of third down conversion against a good UCLA defense.
3: No doubt about it, but I think that the bugaboo for this Oregon team, as we've discussed in weeks past, has been first down. And if a team isn't facing a lot of third downs, you better be good at it. And Oregon has been really good on third down. Not allowing them to pick up first downs on second down or first down, that's going to be the key, especially when you look at Wayne Knight, a back who averages almost a first down every time he touches the football. Bottling him up early, being disruptive at the line of scrimmage, that's going to be a huge key to this game.
4: Chris? Another aspect of the game notes that stand out to me, I'm looking at the stat for UCLA. They have 12 takeaways. Now, it's important to note, they quite haven't had the strength of schedule that Oregon does, as UCLA has played Cal, San Diego State, Purdue, and Maryland. But 12 takeaways is nothing to scoff at. 8 picks and 4 fumble recoveries. That's second in the country. So this UCLA defense, they've given up some points and some yards to, say, Purdue, for example, giving up 38 points. But they're disruptive and they're aggressive, so they'll attack the ball. Oregon's got to take care of it, make sure they have strong ball security. Otherwise, that could be a game-changer with this Bruins' experienced defense.
2: Two teams, though, that offensively have scored a lot of points. I mentioned earlier, the Ducks are fourth nationally in scoring at 47.5 points per game. And, guys, UCLA's offense scored back-to-back games 50 or more points. It's the first time since 1993 that the Bruins have scored 50-plus points in back-to-back games.
3: Yeah, this offense has, it's night and day from what we've seen over the last couple of years down at UCLA. They are really efficient with how they move the ball down the field. They do not have very many empty drives on their resume. They get the ball down the field and they get points. And when you have explosives through the run game, their passing game is not what I think anybody would qualify as dynamic, but they run the ball to set up big shots downfield. And they take few, but when they do, they are pretty dang explosive when they do push the ball down the field. So this is a UCLA offense that has an identity, and they have an idea of how they want to get to the end zone, and boy, are they effective at doing that.
4: And they tend to get better over the course of the game offensively for multiple reasons. First, they play about 10 offensive linemen. They're not afraid to change in and out offensive linemen, not because they don't trust a certain five, because they want to keep them fresh. So that allows their offensive linemen to have that energy late in the game. And Wayne Knight, he gets a lot of attention, one of the best running backs in the Big Ten. Oregon knows him well with his time from James Madison playing here in the playoff last year. But they've got three backs that they really like: Wayne Knight, Javian Thomas, and Anthony Woods, all averaging about 7.7 yards per carry. So, you know, they tend to stay fresh over the course of the game, and that's how they've been able to put up such big numbers, is by the time they get to the second half, the Bruins are still fresh.
3: And Anthony Woods, he had a phenomenal career at the University of Idaho, where he was an All-American running back. Yeah. There. Transferred to Utah, got banged up before the season even started, and he ended up transferring out. He is a really exciting big play back out of the backfield, and you can see it. He's averaging over 7.5 yards per carry.
2: Ducks have won 5 straight against UCLA and 11 of the last 12. But safe to say, this is a Bruin team that feels a little bit more confident under a new coaching staff heading into a top 25 matchup here with Oregon. Our game notes are presented by Google Gemini, official Gen AI partner of the Oregon Ducks. These two guys will be sticking around. We're looking around the conference. A Safeway scoreboard update. Nebraska and Indiana in a good one.

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0: Joey Mack, Chris Clayton, Dusty Hera with us again in the Country Financial Broadcast booth, our OCCU pregame show, talking about the Big Ten. Well, Nebraska's 5-0, number 7 Indiana's 5-0. And the Huskers are leading 10-6 now in the fourth quarter on a Safeway scoreboard check. And that's where we begin the Big Ten breakdown.
14: Nebraska is for real.
15: Yeah.
14: Nebraska is for real.
15: They've got the ball. They're moving, too.
14: And this Indiana team, it is not the 2025 Indiana team, but they're no slouch. They are undefeated, and they haven't lost in over a year and a half. Nebraska is trying to prove a point that they are going to be led by their defense, and their offense can be effective in just maintaining drives and getting points when they need.
15: And you can't help, as if you're an Oregon fan, but start to think way ahead, right, and get overzealous and think about what's going to happen the rest of the season. And you look and, oh, maybe Indiana, as Nebraska just scored a touchdown, maybe Indiana is going to have one or two Big Ten losses. And that opens the door for Oregon to put themselves in a position to a little bit easier spot to be in the Big Ten championship game if there's more margin for error if Indiana isn't going to be 2025 Indiana.
14: Yeah, I'll tell you what, this Oregon schedule, no joke to start.
0: No
14: joke. We could be looking at five of the first six opponents on Oregon's schedule being ranked, and the sixth opponent literally cannot be ranked in the top 25 because they're an FCS opponent.
0: Portland State, that's right. And to that point, Northwestern's up 38-14 right now against Ball State. That's the Halloween opponent for Oregon at Autzen Stadium. Guys, intriguing as well, I think, USC-Penn State. Penn State on a little bit of a skid. USC 5-1, the one being to Oregon. That's an intriguing matchup here tonight.
14: And it is. It's a whiteout game.
15: Yeah.
14: You know, and they're putting all their eggs in that basket again. Matt Campbell is a really good coach, and he has his teams very disciplined. But, you know, USC going on the road has been hard for them. And, you know, Lincoln Riley's made no bones about it. Their fan base has made no bones about it.
0: They're 5-8 in true road games under Lincoln Riley since 2023.
14: And going.

0: coming to the East Coast time zone has been the biggest one.
1: Game.
0: But they have the benefit of it'll be 4:30 Pacific time, so it's not going to be early for them. Their clock does not have to change all that much.
1: And you got to think from a motivational standpoint, USC is probably taking it head on. They're saying, hey, look, you're not favored. Everybody thinks that you can't get it done on the road. They think Penn State is going to beat you, and maybe that can help USC because before that line came out of that projection that Penn State would win, I was thinking maybe USC would be in trouble. So I think the Trojans have a lot to prove. I mean, they slipped by Washington last week, and now we see what Washington just did yesterday against Iowa.
2: Hawkeyes!
1: And maybe that's something else we can talk about, too. Iowa, I mean, putting up 41 points. I think Washington is struggling right now, but the Hawkeyes are, with a backup quarterback, proving to be a dangerous team in the Big Ten as well.
3: The over-under in that game was 41 and a half.
0: Yeah.
3: Iowa almost hit the over-under on their own.
0: Amazing. Everybody knows. Offensive juggernaut, Iowa.
3: Offensive juggernaut,
1: That's
3: Iowa.
1: Right.
3: That's right. The Big Ten, though, we're into the meat of conference play. And I'd also like to shout out to Minnesota. I mean, that's a 4-1 team going to Purdue. Game Minnesota needs to win if they're going to stay in the hunt here.
0: Yeah. And look, there's a lot of really good football teams in the Big Ten this year. And I think that a lot of the surprises are teams where you go, I thought they'd be a little bit better, right? But where you have drop-off there, you're backfilling with these teams like Minnesota, Northwestern, Nebraska, which are saying, and UCLA, that are saying, we're not just middle of the road. We are a good football team. And that, like a really good football team, top 25 caliber teams. To have that as the middle of your conference, that's scary, man. That's dangerous.
1: And we've seen some excellent quarterback play from these teams. I mean, Ryan Brown, what he's doing at Purdue, he's playing really well. Drake Lindsey for Minnesota's playing well. Aiden Childs for Northwestern. That's providing a big boost for these teams. I mean, as we know, quarterback, most important position. That can really alleviate a lot of your weaknesses if you have strong QB play, which these teams in the middle of the pack or even bottom of the conference do have.
0: And all of them are veterans, have played a lot of football.
3: Big Ten Breakdown presented by DirecTV, a proud partner of Oregon Athletics. 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Final keys to the game, Dusty Hera.
0: Mine is, I keep feeling like I'm a broken record, but win first down. But I think offensively it's different this week. I think this week you're going to have to win first down in the air. And I usually am, Jorgie, run the ball, run the ball, run the ball. I think throwing to run is going to be a big key to this game because the athletes on the outside for Oregon are just different.
3: Chris?
1: Yeah, I agree with that. And I also think, you know, I wanted to come up with something unique, but just stop the run. I mean, UCLA,
3: it can still be a key even if it's the one we all want, you know?
1: It sounds obvious, but let's not get fancy, right? UCLA is one of the best teams so far this year in the Big Ten running the football. So this is a great challenge for an Oregon defensive front that is highly touted, will have a lot of accolades, all have NFL futures. This is a great challenge for them today against a tough UCLA offensive line and running game.
3: Dusty Hera headed down to the Toyota sidelines. Chris Clayton is talking with Devin Jackson next. OCCU pregame show continues on the Oregon Sports Network from Learfield.
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4: OCCU pregame show continues. Chris Clayton's back with us after he sat down with a defender who may be the fastest guy on the team.
5: One of the fastest linebackers probably in the nation. I mean, unbelievable speed. And, you know, there's some conversation coming into the year. Hey, how does Oregon replace Bryce Betcher, right? A huge name, one of the best linebackers in the country. And I'm not saying that they directly replaced him, but somebody that's really stepped up into that role is Devin Jackson. He's tied for a team lead with 23 tackles here this season. He had a career-high 11 tackles against USC, and he's just getting better week to week. So it's fun to sit down with him, the fifth-year senior, about his development and about his season so far. Coming off the USC game, career-high 11 tackles. What was working well for you, and how would you assess your performance?
6: Just trust what I see. You know, really a big game plan for me is trust what I see and pull my trigger and, you know, make every decision with violence and aggression, and, you know, that's going to solve a lot of my problems.
5: Now you come off the bye week or the work week. How did you use the work week to get better?
6: Man, same thing. That's my point of improvement all year. Really hone in and continue to trust my eyes, continue to trust what I see, and, you know, feed off the energy of others and for myself to also bring that energy and, you know, going into this week, another really good team that we're facing, and, you know, keep bringing that energy and keep bringing that aggression.
5: How do you feel like the defense has gotten better week to week?
6: We've gotten better each week, as we all seen, and just playing together, trusting each other, playing as a whole, and, you know, we're really feeding off each other's energy. You know, like last week was, you know, a better, or 2 weeks ago, last game was a better performance from us, but, you know, we still got a lot to improve and, you know, keep growing and, you know, keep leaning on each other.
5: And you obviously have been around a long time, played a lot of games, but you're getting a ton of snaps this season. How have you managed being on the field so much more compared to the rest of your career?
6: You know, being in the training room and taking care of yourself off the field, but on the field, like, you got to work. You know, Coach Lennon has a plan for all of us, and, like, there's days you got to work, and there's some days that, you know, he's going to manage us. But, like, you got to trust in the plan that's in front of us. Like, Coach Lennon's not going to beat us to death, but he's going to make sure we work because, like, everybody else in the country is working. So, you know, we got to manage the load on the field, but, you know, off the field, you got to do what you got to do to, you know, take care of yourself and, you know, little things like even hydrate and eat and you know, take care of your body.
5: As a fifth-year linebacker, how do you think the experience of going through these Big Ten battles throughout your career, what kind of wisdom have you gained from, you know, the grind of your career so far?
6: You got to bring it. You got to bring it every day. You know, so you can show up on game day. Like, the Big Ten is a physical conference. So, you know, teams are going to like to run the ball. Like, you even see it in throughout the conference. I mean, you just seen Northwestern run for 400 yards on another Big Ten team. So, like, you know, not to look ahead, but just, like, that's just the conference as itself. Like, so, like, everybody's going to run the ball, and so you got to come with it, man. You got to you can't be scared when you go on the field, so you got to come with it.
5: When you think back to your young self, what would be your advice for freshman Devin Jackson that walked on campus?
6: You continue to have fun, man. Don't never lose, you know, that spirit of joy. Like, always have fun with it, and again, trust your eyes and you know, always keep growing, man, no matter what the timeline looked like for you, no matter what the playing time looked like for you or whatever the case may be, just keep growing and continue to have fun with it.
5: So you're from Nebraska. Yeah. Can you tell me about the story of why you chose to come to Oregon?
6: I just wanted to be something different, do something different. Not a lot of people where I'm from had the opportunity to come to a school like this with the opportunities like this. And, you know, I just felt like getting out of, you know, the Midwest was fit for me. Like, coming here was a fit for me. And, you know, some people may not argue that because, you know, 5 years, it took 5 years or whatever. But that was just my process. And I'm happy for it. I wouldn't trade it for anything in the world. And, like, this was just a fit for me.
5: A big part of your story is your speed as a linebacker. We saw you on the pick six.

0: against Oklahoma State and chasing people down. This sounds, it's probably an obvious question, but how do you use your speed as a tool, as a linebacker, to help you thrive?
1: Man, if I, you know, have the ability to trust what I see, you know, I can make plays in the backfield and, you know, do other things that other linebackers can't do. But, you know, continue to, you know, I thank the man above for letting me get that speed and giving the parents that I have to have the speed that I have. But yeah, trust what I see and just play fast.
0: You've put on weight over the course of your career, you know, to be a linebacker. How have you been able to put on that muscle and also maintain the speed?
1: Man, shout out to, you know, nutrition, shout out to, you know, our coaching staff and strength staff. Like, it takes us as a whole, it, you know, takes everybody. It takes a village, right? It's not just me doing all the work. It takes a lot of people to help me get here. And, you know, we all made a plan for me to what I need to do, and I stick to that plan. And, you know, that's the heaviest I've ever been. It's arguably fastest I've ever been. And, you know, that's just the work that we all put in together.
0: How much weight have you put on over the course of your career looking back now?
1: Man, going to camp, the biggest I got was 242. Yeah, so 240 and still move the way I can move.
0: When you think about, you've played 48 games in your career. You played a ton of games at Autzen Stadium. For the fans listening to this, can you describe what the fans' energy and their voice brings to you guys when you're out there on the field?
1: Man, it's one of the loudest stadiums in college football, and it's always a joy to hear. And you know, it's a little loud on a defensive side, you know, but that's always an advantage of us. You know, we're kind of used to it, but, you know, opposing teams, you know, may or may not be too, you know, used to it. And, you know, it's always a weapon for us, but it's always fun to hear because, you know, it's not forever, right? Like, this is my last year, and this is the last guaranteed out I'm to play football. So this is the last time guaranteed out I may even hear a sound like that. So, you know, for me and any other senior, like, we're appreciative of, like, just hearing y'all out there and appreciate you for showing up every week.
0: It's going to be another fun one against UCLA. What stands out about them that's in their offense that's going to be a challenge to defend?
1: Man, they're a really good team. They're a team that's very disciplined. They're a team that plays hard. Their coach is a really good coach. He's a winning coach, you know, everywhere he's been. And they play hard. They want to run the ball well. They have multiple running backs that are very good. But, you know, we got a plan to, you know, stop the run, and that's what's going to come down to. And, you know, who's going to be the more physical team for the, you know, longest and the hardest. But, you know, they're a very good team, and I got a lot of respect for this team.
0: Yeah, they put up some big numbers running the football. How do you contain their rushing attack? What makes it successful?
1: Man, they run hard. They make people miss tackles. But, you know, as defense, you got to make tackles, you know, and you got to run your feet on contact and, you know, wrap up. But it's going to come down to who's going to play, you know, the longest or hardest. So,
0: awesome. Thanks for your time. Good luck.
1: For sure. Thank you.
0: Yeah, Devin Jackson, part of this Oregon defense. He's been able to show his skill set. I mean, his speed and his experience have been on full display. And that banging you heard in the background, once again, the practice facility, Mo 2.0, being built adjacent to the current practice field.
2: I love it. Thank you, Chris Clayton. Coming up, let's look at this Nebraska-Indiana game. Spoiler alert, it's a good one.
0: It is.
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2: From the Seven Feathers Casino Studio, KQEN forecast sunshine this afternoon, about 62. It's going to be clear, 39 tonight. Sunny and breezy on Sunday, 66 the high. Sunday night clear down to 36 degrees. That means frost on Monday morning, then sunny and 67. Tuesday, 70 degrees, 73 on Wednesday.
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4: Chris Clayton here with you from Autzen Stadium. Some really good games going on around the top 25. The biggest right now in the Big Ten, number 7, Indiana and Nebraska. 9:24 to go. Nebraska leads the Hoosiers 17-13. Indiana got an interception, but a roughing the passer call took off the interception, and Nebraska moved the ball a little bit and eventually punted. So it's Indiana ball down 4 at their own 20 with 9 minutes to play. Elsewhere in the top 25, 14th-ranked Missouri leads Texas A&M 20-3. Number 18, Oklahoma State, 42-21, a 3-touchdown lead for the Cowboys. Duck fans kind of rooting for Oklahoma State, if you will, to have a good season. A part of Oregon's resume now that the Ducks played Oklahoma State this year in Stillwater. They're looking like they're going to get another win there. North Carolina leads, number 25, Pitt. On the road, UNC and Bill Belichick lead 21-17. In a delay right now, 16th-ranked Florida trails 17-10. South Carolina, who's 0-3 in SEC play, has a lead. Looking elsewhere, top 25 matchup obviously here. Also number 2 Georgia and 6th-ranked Alabama will play later on today. Yesterday, 8th-ranked BYU took down Iowa State 24-10, and number 20 Iowa beat Washington 41-24. That's your Safeway top 25 scoreboard.
5: Thank you, Chris Clayton. We've got more coming, including Georgie's keys to the game, Dan Lanning and Bob Chesney, the two head coaches, breaking down this top 25 matchup. 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And a reminder that all season long, OnPoint will make a donation of $1,000 to the Springfield Education Foundation for each touchdown the Ducks score at Autzen Stadium. OnPoint, people are the point. Great clips, keys to the game with Georgie after this on the Oregon Sports Network from Learfield.
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2: OCCU pregame show rolls on. A 12:38 kickoff between Oregon and UCLA here at Autzen Stadium. Jorgie's here in the Country Financial broadcast booth with me. 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
3: I won't even go there.
2: Okay.
3: I won't go there.
2: I'm going to say.
3: Okay.
2: Key to the game. Chris Clayton said it. Sometimes you just keep it simple. Stop the run.
3: Stop the run, yeah. But first down running yards offensively. I mean, we talk so much about, and I hate just beating a dead horse here, about the line of scrimmage. But today, because of the way that UCLA plays and what they have been effective at, which is the run game, and they really want to establish that because that makes it easier on their quarterback in the pass game, which hasn't been a big part of their offense so far, they've got to do that. And they platoon a whole bunch of offensive linemen in that are all good. They play as a very cohesive group, which means they stay fresh throughout the game because you're able to rotate all kinds of guys in. So line of scrimmage, Oregon's defensive line is going to have to be stout and tough, going to have to be very disciplined on the outside when Knight maybe breaks one outside or whatever. You got to be really disciplined in the linebackers as well. For Oregon's offense, you got to establish some first and second down good quality runs. Bring up second and three every once in a while instead of second and nine, because it makes things a lot easier on Raiola, and it's going to make a lot of things a lot easier on everybody on that team. So line of scrimmage, I guess, get back to it. Line of scrimmage. Control both sides, and I think you get the path to victory.
2: Jerry Allen?
4: You have to tackle well today. You can't be bumping guys. You got to wrap up because they are so good running the ball. Yards after contact are really going to be critical defensively.
2: Win the turnover battle today. UCLA is an opportunistic and aggressive defense, especially defending the run. They'll send guys. You might be able to wedge and hit some big outside runs on first down, maybe, but also take care of the ball. And I think maybe this is an obvious key to the game, is Dylan Raiola, a guy who has a lot of experience starting in Big Ten play. This will be his 24th Big Ten start. Pretty amazing. 24th start as a quarterback, I should say, as a Big Ten starter. But it's still a key in this game, I think.
3: Yeah, play smart. I mean, if it's not there, eat it. You don't need to throw it up for grabs and allow, you know, UCLA shots at interceptions right now because of the turnover takeaway margin that they have. They've lived on turnovers. And at Maryland, some of them turned into pick sixes, which are easy points for your team to be able to get. So just play a really good, solid first quarter and a half, and I think you can take over with the fans here at Autzen Stadium carrying you all
2: away. There's another key. I mean, it's a home crowd. I think Duck fans are used to this 12:30 kickoff. A little bit of inside baseball for you. CBS really likes when the Ducks play on CBS. That's why there's a lot of 12:30 kickoffs. TV ratings tend to be pretty good when Oregon plays in this time slot. I do think that the fans will be a big-time key in this game because UCLA, guys, UCLA hasn't played in an environment like this. They went to Cal, pulled away in the fourth quarter. But otherwise, home against San Diego State, home against Purdue, I don't think Maryland was really a barn burner of an environment. It's a little different at Autzen Stadium.
3: Yeah, it's going to be the first time these guys have tasted something like this by far, other than the veterans from the James Madison team
2: who have played
3: here before.
2: I like it. Mike Jorgensen's Keys to the Game. 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It's going to be great. Next up, let's hear from both head coaches as we get ready for a 12:38 kickoff between Oregon and UCLA. Bob Chesney, the Bruin head coach, next on the Oregon Sports Network from Learfield.
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7: OCCU pregame show at Autzen Stadium. I'm Joey Mack. Hearing from both head coaches. First, the UCLA head coach and Bob Chesney. You know, this was a cool moment, I thought. He reached out to Coach Lanning after Dante Moore was injured at USC. A classy move, and he talked about it this week.
8: I got home. We got home at 12:30 or whatever it was. I saw all the news because we're flying, and the internet was kind of in and out on the flight. And then when I got back, I had a chance to really see that the hit, and it just struck me as I'm sure they left and left the guy behind. And I've had to do that in my past, and it's never a comfortable feeling getting on a plane or a bus and, you know, leaving someone behind. And I think that in this profession, that's probably one thing we share is the idea of, you know, being a team and you know, coaches to players, and not a lot of people in the world understand, you know, what it takes to be part of a program. And I just want to make sure that if he needed anything, that he knew I was there. Even if it was just to stop over real quick and make sure there was, you know, someone in the football world to say hi, that's what I wanted to be able to do, and just make sure, you know, he understood that he wasn't just left behind all alone here in LA. And I'm sure I thought more about it. I'm sure his parents were there, and I'm sure there were other people there. But at the same point, I wanted to make sure that if there weren't, that, you know, there was, if I needed to be extension of coach at that moment, I'd love to be able to help.
7: Classy move from Bob Chesney, the UCLA head coach. Continuing with Dante Moore out of the USC game on Dylan Raiola.
8: Yeah, well, the other guy's not bad, right? So when you watch him come in and just complete that game and do what he did, there's not a giant drop-off between the two of those guys. They're both really, really good, as you know. You know, Dylan obviously has a chance at the end of that USC game to really put himself in position to gain confidence in his teammates and teammates to gain confidence in him. And I thought he was on time. I thought he was accurate. He let those guys compete for footballs. And I'm sure there's a lot of buy-in in that program right now in him.
7: Bruin head coach Bob Chesney continued this week to remember that playoff game that he coached for James Madison at Autzen Stadium in December.
8: It was dark. It was a night game. It was cold. It was loud. It was all those things. And there wasn't a lot of games being played in the, overall in the, you know, the football world at that moment. So there was a lot of eyes on that. So, but, you know, they did a great job. Their fans were extremely involved. They were loud. They did everything the right way. It was a, you know, and it's tight there. Those sidelines are pretty tight, and it's a steep stadium that, you know, definitely they have a chance to impact that game.
7: Oregon and UCLA coming up here in just about 20 minutes. What jumps out on the Oregon film for UCLA head coach Bob Chesney?
8: Well, the defensive line stands out. You know, I, when you look across the board and you put 44 and 10 out there with 1 and 52, and then the next, you know, four guys that come in next, they are just, you know, they're disruptive and they are physical, and

0: What stands out in their play is that they have a plan. They have a plan on double teams. They have a plan in the run game, single blocks. They have a plan, you know, with in the pass game. They have counter moves to their plan. There's nothing in here that's not well thought out and you know, executed in a disciplined and violent manner. So that's what stands out to me is just, you know, the start of it is those first, you know, those front four that really, you know, can change a game if you let them. So I think that's one of the bigger things that there's a whole lot more as well, but I think it's those four that certainly jump off the tape initially because you got to deal with them on every single play.
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6: 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An important study by the American Dental Association confirms that 31% of high school basketball players suffered from some form of dental or facial trauma during their careers if they did not wear a mouthguard. More than 2 million teeth will be knocked out every year, many from athletes who do not wear protective mouthguards. Typically, a mouthguard is worn over the upper teeth and can cushion the blow to the face, minimizing the risk of broken teeth and injuries to the soft tissue of the mouth. This has been Dr. Lanson Randall with your Dental Health Update. 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
7: Back in the pregame show, Jerry and I with head coach Dan Lanning. And coach, you had a couple of weeks off. I don't say off, I'll say you had 2 weeks to get ready for UCLA. Is week one and that bye week a lot different than week two, or are they pretty much the same?
8: Yeah, a lot different. You know, a lot of that first week is a focus on us. A lot of that second week is a focus on our opponent. So a lot of cleanup for us early, but the guys attacked the week strong.
7: I know it was a couple of weeks ago, but thinking back, what did you learn about your team after a tough road win down there?
8: Yeah, one, you can't script it, and you got to be ready to react to whatever punches you get, and our team did that. You know, I think we showed that, you know, being ready for your opportunity in your moment, guys had to do that in that game, and it showed up.
7: I know, looking at the availability report, Dante will not be available this week for Dylan and for the offense. How does that change the week of preparation coming in as a starter rather than a backup?
8: Yeah, just getting a couple more reps, right? But there isn't a lot that changes from a prep standpoint. You know, every one of our guys are preparing as if they're going to be out there on the field every down for us, and he certainly prepared like that this week.
7: Getting ready to play against a team who's a head coach. You played against his team last year. Any similarities when you look at UCLA, what they've done this year for Coach Chesney?
8: Yeah, a lot of scheme carryover. You know, they're running a lot of the same offense, a lot of the same defense that they've ran in the past. Obviously, you know, a couple of those players traveled with them as well that you can see out there on the field, but they're playing at a really high level.
7: As you get ready for them, let's talk about UCLA's offense. What does your defense need to be aware of them?
8: Yeah, I think it starts with stopping the run, right? Everything for them really is built off of that, their play-action passing game. But they've been outstanding running the ball all year. That's something we have to be able to choke out.
7: Their offense, they seem to be running the ball well. Defensively, what do you have to worry about their offense?
8: Yeah, from a defensive standpoint, they present a ton of looks. I'd say they have a really aggressive approach. They're a pressure-oriented team.

0: more so than some of the other teams that we've seen this year. So we have to be handled their movements up front and handle the pressures they pitch at us.
1: Mobile quarterback, any more than anybody you've seen? Are you worried about that?
0: Yeah, he can run. He can run, and he's got the ability to put the ball down the field. So obviously that's something that we have to make sure we have accountabilities for.
1: One of the highlights of your team this year has been your special teams, the punt game, the kick game, the return game. Your special teams really, really important in every game. How about this one?
0: Yeah, it certainly shows up, especially when you're playing a team that's disciplined like UCLA and does what they do. So we have to be great when it comes to hitting yardage and flipping the field opportunities.
1: I know you love to come back home and come out of the tunnel, the Autzen crowd. There's nothing like it. Dusty will catch you on the postgame show and say, always play well, and we'll talk to you afterwards.
0: Thank you very much. Have a good one.
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0: The big American flag unfurled here at Autzen Stadium. As we get set for our national anthem, I'll hand things to Don Essig for a moment
1: fans,
0: of silence.
1: Today we pause to remember two remarkable women who meant so much to the University of Oregon family. Both were pillars of the community, generous in spirit, steadfast in their support, and deeply committed to the community they called home. Today we honor their lives and the lasting impact they leave behind. Join us in a moment of remembrance for Marie Jones and Susie Pape. Thank you very much. Yes, a big hand for both of these women would be appropriate. And now, fans, we ask that you join us as we honor America and those serving at home and abroad for the playing of our national anthem, conducted today by a special guest from the University of Georgia, Director of Athletic Band, Dr. Brett Buckham. Ladies and gentlemen, our national anthem.

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5: Urgency, Big Ten play, man. It was just exciting me, man.
6: One to go, Gump. He's got him in the end zone. Touchdown, Oregon. Dakorian Moore with a grab. Launches it. Going for the home run ball. It is intercepted. Ducks end the ball game.
7: Growth is constant. It's got to continue to happen. Urgency is a big thing in this program. That's what we signed up for.
5: Any week, it's going to be somebody after a week, man. It just got to have it turned on every time.
7: I think our team's eyes are open to that, and we'll continue to grow. We're not there yet, but we're still growing.
6: Stewart there. Catch. Touchdown. Dante over the middle. He's got him. Catch made. Johnson. First down. Touchdown. It's going to be a pick six, baby. It is a pick six, baby. How do you like that?
8: Oregon.
5: Man, every week is really a step up, though. It's one of those things, like, this is what we came here for.
8: UCLA.
9: We got a really, really good football team coming to town and ready for anything because it's not undefeated for a reason.
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10: Thank you. Welcome back to what is going to be a packed house, and a big part of that packed house, the students back here, back at school, and that noise level, just that added noise level, Jorky, is going to be very noticeable, particularly to Dusty when he's down on that end of the field.
11: Yeah, and the creativity of that section, too, that goes with the noise level, that goes with the beverages and everything else that happened. I just can't wait for these guys to get going down there.
10: Beverages and everything else.

0: experience like?
1: It's electric because the entire stadium hears when the Harley starts up, and then when they start to hear the revving of the engine, it amplifies just a little bit more and a little bit more. And I heard Mateo on the coaches show this week, and he even said it. You know, when he hears the Harley, when he's in the tunnel and he hears the crowd, it's goosebumps every time. You can be here as many times as you want, but it always is an electric feeling, and you get those goosebumps when you hear the Harley and then the team runs out of the tunnel. It is one of the great entrances in all of college football, and it's going to be amplified. You said the student section. Guys, prior to the students coming back, it was two sections. It was Section 7 and Section 8. I counted right now. We've got six sections stacked to the gills of these college students, beverages and all. And it's going to be a raucous environment. It is going to be loud because they are back to support their Ducks.
0: Well, it's an oversold crowd, and they couldn't get a more perfect day. Bright sunshine, clouds around the edges. If you're in the shade, comfortable with a sweatshirt or a jacket on. If you're in the sun, probably go with some short sleeves. It's just a perfect football day. And the team, Jorge, it's really cool. Because of the big video screens, Duck Vision, to see the team come out of the locker room and make that march toward the tunnel.
2: Yeah, the way that they kind of produced this beginning of the game and to really get the fans jacked up and ready to go. I mean, they're always halfway lit anyway, just getting after it. And that's what we love about them. But when you watch this video and the way it's put together and that type of deal, it just takes people to the next level, and I can't wait to see the team run on the field.
0: Well, we can hear the motorcycle in the tunnel, the smoke beginning to pour down. The team will approach and then hold up behind head coach Dan Lanning with a motorcycle and the Duck ahead of them. UCLA will come out first in the gold pants, white jerseys, gold helmets. You can hear the Harley. Captains are just ahead of the car Harley as they walk out. Team in the tunnel, we can see them now. They're waiting for the captains to get out of the way. The motorcycle will be given the cue. The Harley will go, the Duck on top, and the team behind. Are you ready? I'm ready. Matt Hogan says, give me the cue. Let me let the horses go. And here comes the Harley. And the crowd obviously loves it. What a tradition that has been developed here at Oregon, going back again to 1997. For a lot of years, Oregon didn't have a lot of traditions. They've got a number of them now, and it's so cool to be a part of all that as the Duck. I always thought someday the Duck's not going to hold on tight, and he's going to go off the back of that bike. I don't know if it'll ever happen. But it's fun watching it, as the team has done all year long in mass. They go down to the end zone and kneel, and each have a moment to do a prayer. There's a group of them together about the 40-yard line that get together. Seen more and more of that from teams this year and post games too. Guys getting together in the middle of the field and talking about the game and doing a post game prayer. It's really something special to see in collegiate sports now. Captain's getting ready to come out. Jamari Johnson. Eastup. Evan Stewart. If he's going to be there. Amari Washington. Oregon in the dark green. So dark it looks black. Uniforms. With the green highlights. So I'm going downstairs to Dusty in a moment and let him kind of explain exactly the details of that. We might have to do that after the flip of the coin and we go to our break. But just a beautiful uniform. And we'll get our flip of the coin. The referee, Chris Coit. Gentleman in the white hat.
3: This is a great day for college football. UCLA, the visitors will call the coin toss. That's heads, that's tails. Heads, tails. What's your call? Tails is your call. It is heads. Oregon won the toss. Oregon's going to defer their choice for the second
0: Not
3: half.
0: Not surprised. Oregon will defer. And Dusty, very quickly before we get the break, talk about the uniforms down there.
1: Yeah, the darkest shade of green that Nike has, the color of these uniforms, and it does, you're right, it looks black, but the highlights on it make it really pop. All the greens and yellows that are on the uniform are a nod to the University of Oregon and

0: forward field. A lot of track. The inner of the O on the shoulder, it has the track lanes of Hayward Field. It's a beautiful uniform, and it's the seats of Hayward are the green and yellow on the numbers in the shoulders.
1: All right, we'll kick it off when we come back to Autzen. That's the Bruins on the Oregon Sports Network from Learfield.
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1: Welcome back for the kickoff. Mr. Herrick has it teed up to our left. We'll kick toward our right, and Wayne Knight, who is deep. Ball's going to be short and fair, caught at the 4-yard line, and UCLA will come out first. Oregon won the toss and deferred. Not surprised that they'll put their defense on the field first against this high-powered UCLA offense. They average 281 rushing, 205 passing, 486 for a game. They are explosive. Wayne Knight, the running back, and he is the real deal. He averages 9 yards a carry. Ian Maliavla, quarterback, is 6'5", 215, a senior, a veteran, can throw the ball. He can run a little bit, too. He's got Knight to his left, two wideouts to the right, all close. And on the first play from scrimmage, back to throw. And he wants to go deep. He's got him way down there, and it is caught. Spinning away from a tackle, gets a break inside of the 15 all the way to the 11-yard line.
4: Boy, what a miss there by the Oregon defense to have a guy that wide open all the way down the field, open by 10 yards. Had to wait for the ball to catch it. And then Oregon was able to chase him down. But what an explosive play by UCLA through the air on the first play of the game.
1: Aiden Mizell, his second catch this year, 62 yards.
4: Holy cow. What a surprise that was.
1: Imalava from the shotgun. Knight to his left. Dangerous running back on second down. Turn, pitch it to him. Knight coming left. Try to get it outside. He'll get tackled about the 11-yard line. So he gets maybe, I guess they marked the original line of scrimmage at the 14 on that previous play. So that's a pickup of 3.
4: Well, that first play, that first offensive play for UCLA, defensively you get hammered into your mind so much that they're going to run it. Sometimes you forget that they have other guys that can do things too. And Iamaliava, he can wing it around pretty well, and he did on that very first play.
1: Yeah, Iamaliava's got a strong arm, and he showed it there. Here's two receivers out to the right. One to the left. Shotgun, Knight, the running back to the right, and back to throw again. Iamaliava throws over the middle, caught at the 6, and that's as far as he'll get. It's going to be third down, and about 2. Samaj Morgan, who is the leading receiver on this football team, that's his 15th catch. So only one run, and they're throwing the ball. Let's see if this on 3rd and very short. 3rd and 2.
4: In a third distance that UCLA wants, because of how well they run the ball, 3rd and 2 is not a problem for them.
1: On 3rd down and 2 from the shotgun, Knight, the running back, gets the ball, tries to get it up the middle, gets there. He'll get the first down and close to the goal line. He'll get it to about the 1-yard line, and it'll be 1st and goal. This UCLA offense are all transfers, every one of them. Not only the first line, our offensive line, but the second offensive unit, all transfers.
4: And half the time you can't find Wayne Knight. because he's so small and behind the big guys, he just kind of weaseled his way to the one-yard line.
1: Here's first and goal. Knight to the left. And this could be a direct snap. Direct snap, keeping it, trying to get it up across the... didn't get there. Direct snap to Anthony Woods, the Wildcat. Anthony Woods gets stopped.
4: And a good tailback himself, transfer from Idaho. He's a guy who's run for four touchdowns and 269 yards here in the season as a backup in that position to Wayne Knight. So two quality running backs down here in the red zone.
1: Second and goal from the one-yard line. Tight formation. Extra tight end.
4: Same again.
1: Same formation. It's going to be Wood on the direct snap. And he keeps it, tries to go up the middle, and he will not get there. He might have lost a yard, maybe two. Great stop by this Oregon defense. To talk about, it's almost like a sudden change defense, like a turnover. And you had all of a sudden tighten up after that long, long 62-yard pass. So what does UCLA do here? On third down and goal from now the 3-yard line. Knight goes outside with two other receivers. Given Abbott's going to throw. It's incomplete. Had him right into the arms, I think, of Javion Thomas, who is a running back.
4: Kind of threw it low and behind. It was catchable, but he could have put it in a lot easier spot for the running back to make a catch. So poor throw by Imaliava, and Oregon forces a field goal attempt here after the big play by UCLA to open the game to get it into Oregon's red zone.
1: Imaliava is pretty good. He's, what, look at 62, 63% throwing the ball, so has not been overly accurate. Here's the field goal. Mateen Bargani, easy chip shot for him. It's like an extra point. And it's good in 3-0. UCLA will strike first. As a result, I almost want to say a busted play defensively for Oregon.
4: Yeah, somebody got lost in the defensive secondary, and most likely a safety would be my guess to be able to have that guy leak in that far behind. Because man-to-man, somebody's going to be chasing. And nobody was chasing. All of a sudden, here's a wide-open guy behind everybody. So I think they just got lost back there and focused so much potentially in on the backfield that they forgot about the guys running down the field.
1: We'll ask Dusty about that from his point of view when we come back. 3-0, UCLA, the early lead, 10:47 left first quarter. The Oregon Sports Network from Learfield.
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0: Welcome back to Oxon Stadium. Ekpralomu being recognized on the big screen and down on the field here now, Hall of Fame weekend. Jordan, the drive, one big play, but a great defensive stop.
1: Yeah, nice to hold UCLA to that field goal. And you always want to hold it to nothing, but after an opening play, 62-yard completion to Mizell that put UCLA immediately deep in Oregon territory, they end up forcing a field goal by Pagani, a 21-yard field goal. So eight plays, 73 yards in 4:13. UCLA takes the lead 3-0, 10:47 left here in the first quarter. That drive summary brought to you by Toyota. Let's go places.
0: Get upstairs quickly to Dusty here. Dusty, what'd you see on that one? Kind of a blown coverage by Oregon.
2: Look, I think you guys hit the nail on the head when you said when the nation, when the conversation all week long is they run the ball, they run the ball, they run the ball. You get eyes wandering, and on the very first play, love the play call, you get a little play action and a deep bomb down the field. When they throw it, they do throw deep, and they are effective in it.
0: Logani ready to kick it off from our right to our left. Foot into the ball, going to drive this one high. And fair catch will call. Pierre Hill at the 2-yard line. And Oregon will get it first time and touch the ball for the first time offensively in the ballgame, trailing 3-0. Duck football brought to you by Starlink. 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
1: The athletic UCLA defense led by their linebackers, which is what you want them to be defensively, Jalen Woods and Samuel Masigo. Those are the two guys that make a majority of the plays. You take a look at them, 72 tackles so far between them, 9.5 for loss, and 4 sacks between them. So a lot of plays made by the linebackers.
0: Empty backfield, and here is Dylan Raiola. Now he will bring De'Aaron Hill back to sit to his left. Now empty it to the right. Back to throw, looking left. Swings it left, and it is caught. Spinning away from a tackle, still on his feet to the 40 and all the way across to the 41-yard line. Wow, DeCorian Moore. That was a tight throw.
1: Yeah, tight throw, but threw it up the field so the defensive back couldn't get it, and he broke a tackle to make some more yards.
0: All the way to the 41, a 16-yard reception. And Raiola running with the snap, going to quick throw, a little screen out to the right. Stewart's going to get a couple of blockers, but they can't do anything, and he will maybe get it back from the line of scrimmage, and that's all. He had two blockers and two defenders out there, but they just couldn't separate them.
1: Well, the two defenders did a really nice job of creating a pile almost right there where he couldn't go right, left, and eventually you got to make a decision, go someplace. So first down yardage lost by Oregon there. Not what you want to be doing.
0: Jalen Lott is into the ballgame for Oregon, so we'll watch and see. Oregon playing a lot of young guys this year. I love seeing those youngsters play. Second down and 9. Raiola back to throw again. Quick throw out. Catch made. Lott's got it. Not going to first down. I'll tell you, Raiola gets that ball out quickly. Pleasant
1: sure
0: on the stop. It'll be third down and about 5.
1: Yeah, Pleasant stopped him immediately right where he caught that ball.
0: Third down and where they put that? Third down and 3. They put the ball at the 48 of Oregon. So third down and 3. Ducks have yet to run the ball. Been a passing game. Down the field and the short game. Way out to the left goes DeCorian Moore.
1: Under center.
0: Right side and under center for Raiola. Davison behind him. Turn, give it to Davison. And he gets hit in the backfield. It's going to be fourth down. There was nothing there. Nothing there. And fourth down and 3, and Oregon will come in to punt it away. So first running play of the ball game actually loses a yard. And it will be fourth down and long, and deep is Samaj Morgan. He averages 13 yards a punt return, but I'm thinking Bailey Ettridge will try to hang this one high and get it down maybe inside the 10.
3: Samaj Morgan back to receive.
0: Morgan waits at his own 5-yard line. Wait for that snap for the punt. It's good. No rush. Steps up and boots it very, very high. Up to make the fair catch and making it right at the 10-yard line is Samaj Morgan. So UCLA will get their second opportunity with the ball. They'll go the long way as they have it at their own 10-yard line. 43 yards on the punt. for Etheridge, and they'll return, and we get a break. 8-10 left first quarter, 3-0 UCLA. Ducks get a first down on their first opportunity with the ball, but cannot move it downfield. UCLA has got it back. We come back to our Country Financial broadcast booth here on the Oregon Sports Network from Learfield.
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0: Thank you. Welcome back, Dodson. Along with Jordy, Joey Mack to my right. And down on the field with that big Toyota sideline, Mike Dusty here. 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Member SIPC. Who's chuckling? What's going on? 3-0 UCLA. Oregon, very effective throwing the ball to begin with. And then first running play, trying to go up the gutter. UCLA's defense against the run, they only allow 91 yards a game. They're good against the run.
1: They're good against the run. And again, first and 10, and actually, you know, first and 10, when you ran that outside screen play for no yardage, that's what puts you in a tough situation. That first down yardage is so important in this game.
0: The Amayalaba shotgun. He'll go with Lane Knight to his left. One receiver way out to the left. That's Rowe. Brian Rowe Jr., second leading receiver. Two receivers short right. And the officials holding up play until TV clears, and they have now. And we're ready to go. On first down from their own 10-yard line. Nope, thought there was movement. Nope, back to throw. Shotgun set up, throw the ball, knocked into the air. That might be a fumble. Oregon trying to get on it. Did they get it? Ducks may have that ball. That's a fumble. They'll review it. They'll review it, I'm sure. But Coy Parrish has gotten on a fumble inside the 1 yard line. Ian Aliava went back to throw the ball, but the pressure was right there. I don't know if he caught
1: it. I couldn't tell either. I mean, at first I thought it had been deflected the way I was looking at it, but it just comes out of his hand.
0: He just fumbled the ball, slipped out of his hands.
1: And then nobody could get on it, it seemed like.
0: Coy Parrish finally got on the ball inside the 1 yard line. They are not looking at it. They're holding to decide whether or not it's going to be looked at. Nasir Wyatt was the one who really pressured Ian Aliava. And when he put that arm back to throw, he just
1: lost it.
0: Lost the ball, came right out of his hand.
1: When his arm was going backwards, not when his arm was coming forward.
0: Dusty Hare downstairs real quick.
2: Guys, you know, sometimes the football gods smile down on you. You said it. There was movement before that play. No whistle, no flag. But it worked out for the Ducks nonetheless.
0: Dylan Briola from the foot line. We'll have Davison and Hill both in the backfield with him. Looks like it could be a direct snap to Davison. It is. He's going to go left. Got a block. Cuts it up. Close. Touchdown, Oregon. Touchdown, Jordan Davison. They lined up with Royola. apparently in the quarterback spot in that shotgun, but he was just to the right. You could see that Davison was more in line with the center.
1: I couldn't tell. I was thinking he was going to get snapped to Raiola, and he had two backs to the left, and somehow they were going to run a power play that way, but instead it went directly to Jordan Davison for the touchdown.
0: You got there. Here's the extra point try. They show like they're going for two, and they are going to run right. Got some blocking, not going to get there. Brock Thomas was the quarterback in that shotgun when they spread on the extra point. And sometimes they'll pull everybody back in and do the extra point kick. They decided they had the numbers and tried to do it and did not get there. So Oregon will take the lead. 7:57 left here in this first quarter. It's Oregon 6, UCLA 3. Yeah, 6-3. That's not three field goals. That's a touchdown and a field goal in this game. We've seen a lot of football here. We're barely halfway through the first quarter from our Country Financial broadcast booth here on the Oregon Sports Network from Learfield.
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0: Welcome back to Autzen Stadium. That touchdown a moment ago, by the way, was an on-point touchdowns for teachers. $1,000 donated to the Springfield Education Foundation for each touchdown the Ducks score here at Autzen. And it's 6 points on the board. Looks like two field goals.
1: Yeah, I wish it would have been eight. They went for two on it. But let me get you the Toyota drive summary. One play, 1 yard in 4 seconds. Because of the fumble by Ian Aliavas, he went back to pass and he brought his arm back. The ball just fell out of his hand, almost like it was slippery, like it had butter on it. And Oregon jumped on it. Coy Parrish jumped on it at the 1 yard line. And one play later, Jordan Davison in the end zone for his sixth touchdown of the season. Oregon went for two, tried to fool UCLA, didn't fool UCLA. And so we are 6-3. Oregon, by the way, as I said, this drive summary brought to you by Toyota. Let's go places. But 6-3 Oregon, 7:57 left here in the first quarter.
0: Yep. Iamalaba was, I think, that when he saw Wyatt coming, it was like it just panicked him a little bit. He tried to throw the ball before he really had it.
1: He got there quick.
0: Yeah. So, kickoff coming. Gage Hurt down to our left. Oregon in those dark green uniforms with the... What color of green is that? The neon green? I'm not sure what color of green. Ah, homage to the bolt green. All right. Sharp, sharp looking uniforms. Hurric Ruddy. And deep, Samaj Morgan or Wayne Knight. Knight will let it go over his head and catch it in the end zone and kneel it down and it'll come out to the 25-yard line. So we've seen a... whole lot of football here in the first half of this first quarter. A 6-3 Oregon lead. UCLA on their first play from scrimmage. A 62-yard pass inside the 15. Duck defense would hold and force the field goal. And then on the next offensive service for UCLA on the first play, Nico Iamalaba went back to throw, got pressure, and ball just slipped out of his hands. Ducks jumped out at the one and scored. Here's Wayne Knight behind Iamalaba, who's up under, now goes back to that shotgun. Here's the pistol. Knight right behind his quarterback and gets the handoff. Goes up the middle, gets hit, fights, get a couple, maybe three, to the 28-yard line. And Wayne Knight never did go down. Peyton Woodyard. On the stop. Didn't realize that Aaron Flowers was out today, Joey. Reminds me that Aaron Flowers is not available today for the Ducks. Here's second down and seven. Ian Maliava will go empty backfield. Sent two receivers out to the left. One of those is tailback Knight. Two tight ends. One of them an H-back to the right. Knight comes back in motion. Gets the ball. Going to sweep right. Gets upfield. Going to get a good hard 4 or 5 yard run. Fly sweep as Knight lined up outside to the left. And then came back hard to the right.
1: But in a third and three situation now. And that UCLA, with the confidence that they have in the running game, this is the type of down and distance because of what they've done on first and second down that they don't mind being in.
0: Javian Thomas comes into the ballgame now as a running back. He will line up to the right. Thomas averages 5.5 yards a carry. Here's third down and three. Yamaleava up to change the play. Now sets back from the shotgun. Thomas to his right. Back to throw. Sets up. Throw it. Ball knocked down. Batted down. Boy, we've seen a lot of those this year. It was Tatum Tuioti who got to it. If you can't get to the quarterback, Jorgie, get your hands up.
1: They do such a great job of it, Jerry. The way that Oregon has deflected and batted down balls in every game this year. And a couple of them have resulted at Oklahoma State in interceptions that put the team in scoring position. So, nice job there by Amari Washington. Can't get to the QB, get your hands up in the throwing lane. That's exactly what he did.
0: Evan Stewart is deep for the punt from Curtis Gerond. Gerond averages 45 yards a punt. Good snap. No rush. Gets away quickly. And this is a returnable punt from the 23. Get it up off the side, left side, and go down after about a 5 or 6 yard pickup.
1: Another Aussie.
0: Tried to get to the outside of the left in front of the Oregon bench. And he didn't quite get there. But decent field position for Oregon with 6:19 remaining here in this first quarter. Ducks lead at 6-3. A 45-yard punt from Durant, right on what he averages. And we'll take the break. 6-3. Oregon on top. With the ball back offensively at their own 34 when we come back. Our Country Financial Broadcast booth here on the Oregon Sports Network from Learfield.
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0: Welcome back to Autzen Stadium. 6-3 Oregon with the lead and the ball back. 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Nature Made, made to care for fans on game day and every day. The official vitamin and supplement of Oregon football. Dusty here, coming to sideline. Mike, you mentioned a moment ago, Oregon's defensive line playing very, very well.
1: Yes, they are. They're getting in hands and passing lanes like Amari Washington on that big third down. They've been disruptors early in this game. Nasir Wyatt coming off the edge, forcing the fumble from Nico on to set up the Oregon touchdown. They have been disruptors and young guys earning their stripes and earning first down opportunities. Nasir Wyatt, usually a third down pass rusher, he was on the field on first down to start that drive and forces a fumble.
0: First down at their own 34. Dylan Raiola at quarterback, his first start as a Duck, but I think his 25th start, 24th start, going back through Nebraska. Ducks will
2: still need to figure out a way to establish a semblance of running in it.
0: Comes out to the right, two receivers out to the left, and Davison to the backfield with Raiola. Now all the way to the right goes Stewart, so two receivers out there, and this could be a pass. Little move to the right, a half roll, throw, and incomplete. Trying to get it to Hampton, but led him a little too far. Pretty well covered on the outside by Scooter Jackson. So second down and 10. And this is where, this is what you try not to do. Yep. That is have to be second and long.
2: Yep, exactly right, Jerry. And, you know, eventually you want Jamari Johnson to become a big part of this game because he got an opportunity to. But second and 10 is not the place you want to be against this defense.
0: Four receivers all out to the left, two to the right, empty backfield. Now Raiola brings Davison back, but he goes all the way to the right. Back to throw again, looking for the screen, steps up. Now we'll throw it underneath. It is tipped. Almost intercepted, was it? No, incomplete. Wow, that was close. Jalen Wood or Tayshawn James. Yeah, Tayshawn James almost came up with that interception. It hit the ground, though. Ball was tipped.
2: Nice job by Raiola stepping up in, but a defender cut right underneath that. Ball that was intended, it looked like, for Messiah Hampton, got batted up in the air. Oregon was pretty fortunate.
0: Two receivers, three now out to the right, one along to the left. Davison with Raiola on third and 10 from their own 34. The snap and back to throw. Time goes downfield, and it's going to be incomplete. And it would not have been a completed pass anyway. Moore had stepped out of bounds, so he was an ineligible receiver coming back in. The fans are booing, and I think they're probably looking for, well, there was pass interference. He was being, Broderick Pleasant was just grabbed a hold of the front of the jersey.
2: And UCLA does that a lot. They love to pressure up front, and the way they make up for it is holding on the back, which is why they've had so many penalties.
0: Punt away, low line drive, caught, going to try to return, not going to happen. Oh, catch made by Samaj Morgan right at the 20-yard line, and Gatlin Bear was there. He outran the ball, and he's got that kind of speed. 45 yards on that punt, and no return. So UCLA holds defensively and gets the ball back at their own 20. 5:52 remaining first quarter. 6-3 Oregon with the lead. Way out to the right. One receiver all alone. That's Landon Ellis. One receiver alone to the left. Yeah, Maliaga shotgun. Got Knight behind him. Turn, play action, roll right to throw. Throws a little depth short pass to his tight end. Catch made. And Braden Lofton will get pretty good chunk on first down. He's only had four catches coming into the game. They don't throw their tight ends a lot.
2: Yeah, it's amazing there with Tatum Tuioti, who played that right, but he took a step forward and the tight end ran right by him when he took the step forward. So that momentum forward and then trying to play catch up made it really tough to defend that play.
0: Second down and three. From that shotgun, Knight sets up to the left, and now Ian Maliaga will go up and make a play call and come back and set is ready. turn, hand it to Woods. Woods going to go left, cut it up. Nice run, first down across the 35 to the 37-yard line. And a big second down run gets him about eight.
2: Able to bounce that thing outside. Oregon's defensive line on that side got caught inside. And then all of a sudden, linebackers are having to chase after to make the play.
0: John Lundquist tells me it's a 9-yard pickup, so it'll be first down. UCLA at their own 37. And Devin Jackson, the freshman, made that tackle, by the way. Yes. Here's first down. Back to throw. Wants a screen. Almost picked off.
2: Can't throw that ball, man.
0: There's a flag.
2: You can't throw the ball.
0: Amari Washington almost had the interception.
3: After the play, unsportsmanlike conduct, defense number 52 is first in the game.
0: And in frustration, he just ball bounced up to him after he missed the possible interception. And in frustration, he just launched that ball about 40 yards downfield.
2: I mean, he had a legitimate pick six opportunity there, and he knows he missed it. But you can't compound a bad play with another kind of mental error there, and that's free yardage for UCLA.
0: All the way to the Duck 48-yard line, first down. Emily Alvaretti from that shotgun. Thomas to his right. Two receivers out there. Hands the ball off. Thomas up the middle. Gets two, three. The pile moves him inside the 45. They'll put it at the 45. That's a 3-yard pickup. Interior of that Oregon defensive line.
2: Well, UCLA had an opening drive field goal where they went right down the field, had yardage, big play on the very first play, and then had to settle for a field goal. This is their first drive that they've actually established, moving down with the help of Oregon's penalty to get in Oregon territory.
0: Savage Morgan and Aiden Mizell, two receivers out to the right, roll along to the left. Shotgun again for Iamaleava. And wait for the snap, back to throw. Looks right, throws right, caught and tackled immediately. Savage Morgan with a catch and a good first down.
2: Yeah, Parrish on the outside, but good first down yard. Good second down yardage. Brings up third down. But gets him to third and four.
0: Third and short. Yeah.
2: If you're UCLA, four is short.
0: 42-yard line. Empty backfield for Iamaleava. Trips to the left. Now he brings Woods back to join him to block in the backfield. And the snap. And kept and down. That's the option. Iamaleava wanted to either hand it off, read the defensive end, pull it out, keep it, didn't work.
2: Discipline. You can't get fooled by the quarterback sticking that ball in the running back's stomach, and he wasn't. Nasir White on the outside didn't go anywhere, and he's a better athlete than the quarterback, so good play there by Nasir White and the Oregon defense to make the hole.
0: The loss back to the 44, so it's fourth down and almost six, so UCLA appears to be punting it away. Duran, see if they do. Snap. Yep, they're going to boot it very, very high. Fair catch called for and taken right at the 10-yard line. They marked it at about the 11. It might have been a little contact there. Fans don't like it, but no penalty flag. Oregon will get the ball. He's going upstairs quickly to Dusty here. Toyota sideline ball.
1: Hey, right there, Evan Stewart was hit as he caught the ball. The helmet of the defender ran right into Evan Stewart at the end of that thing. That seems like it's the textbook of throw that flag for kick catch interference.
0: I wonder if that's must not be reviewable.
2: Why did the official lose his hat? Okay.
0: So first down Oregon at their own 11-yard line. That's a missed opportunity by the officials to make the right call. You wonder why. Here is Raiola.
2: Got to be smart here.
0: Davison behind him. First down from their own 11. Snap. Give it to Davison up the middle. Hard yards. He'll get two, maybe. And it'll be second down at about eight. Approaching the two-minute mark. Timeout. Whistle down on the field. And the Bruin down way away from the play at the 26-yard line. Ron Requesit, who is a cornerback. I know they have him listed as a transfer from Oregon.
2: From Oregon, yep.
0: Yeah. I don't remember.
2: He played here.
0: Calling his name a whole lot. 2:07 left here in this first quarter. 6-3 Oregon with a lead. Injured player down on the field for UCLA.
2: Almost like he pulled a hamstring or twisted his ankle the way he pulled up kind of lame on that play and hop, hop, hop and went to the ground.
0: Duck football brought to you by ODOT. Rethink the Drink, encouraging Oregon fans to learn about the health harms of excessive drinking. Visit rethinkthedrink.com to learn more. Well, you worry about two things there, and that's an ankle. You sprain your ankle. Sometimes guys will plant their foot and then turn in the knee.
2: Yeah, that's true.
0: That hopefully is not.
2: But he did. He turned and then kind of started hopping and just went right down. So do they attack the vacated corner position now that Roderick Pleasant is not in?
0: It is second down and 8. Ducks at their own 12-yard line. Dylan Royola. Looks like Pierre Hill to his right. Snap, back to throw though. A little half roll right, still moving. Wants to go deep, nothing open. Now we'll throw it down, and he's got him. He can't make the grab. Looking for
2: flag.
0: Evan Stewart, but a flag down might have been. It's a late flag too, so maybe roughing.
3: Personal foul, roughing the pass.
0: Yeah.
3: Defense number 9. 15-yard penalty.
0: I like the way that Raiola steps up and finds himself room. He does a really good job of that. And he got popped hard late.
2: Yeah, it was 90.
0: Yeah, Amir Washington, really well after the throw. So the first down takes it all the way out to the 28-yard line. Oregon, their own 28. Minute 46 left, first quarter. 6-3 Oregon. Three receivers come out to the right for Raiola. Pierre Hill to his right and out in motion going left is Moore. Royola with a snap. Back to throw off a little play action. Time. Still dancing. Still looking. Throws. Incomplete. Trying to get it to Messiah Hampton over the middle. If he leads him just a little bit, but he's got to throw over the linebacker. It's just hard to get that ball over the top.
2: And well covered by Scooter Jackson. Scooter Jackson is right on Messiah Hampton's hip. All the way across, so he didn't have a whole lot of choices there, but boy, did he have time and the protection by Oregon's offensive line. Got to get some guys open here sooner or later. And again, looking for the matchup, I am for Jamari Johnson. Who's guarding him? Are they putting a DB on him, a nickelback on him, or are they putting a linebacker on him? We're going to find out.
0: Probably will be Teo Johnson, who is playing after missing the first three games. Here's a little counter play. Give it to Davison, trying to go up the left side. He'll get about 3, and it's going to be 3rd and long. Teo Johnson is 6'7", 195 pounds. He's a fifth-year player. He's been out for the last 3 games. He's key, I'm told, in their secondary on the tight end. So that's the guy that I was told would worry about Jamari Johnson. But 3rd down and long, Oregon 0-for-2 with 3rd downs here early with a minute 11 left here in this first quarter, leading 6-3 over the Bruins. 3 receivers strung out to the right. 1 to the left. Raiola's going to straight drop the throw. Time again. Steps up, throws deep, and that one's going to be incomplete. Trying to get it to DeCorian Moore, but
2: nobody's open.
0: Nobody's open. I mean, the ball was a long time getting there. And just nobody open. He might have been open early, but Raiola didn't see him early enough. And it'll be punt time again for Bailey Etheridge. Samaj Morgan deep at about his own 22. Wait for that snap back. Good. Big rush comes in. They don't get to it. The ball's going to bounce inside the 20, inside of the 10, inside of the 5, and out of bounds at the 2. Trey McNutt for Oregon. Hustling down the field. Just hoping that you can get there before the ball goes into the end zone. And he would have, but it went out of bounds where he grabbed it at the 2-yard line. How about Bailey Etheridge and a 67-yard punt? That's okay. 43 seconds left here in this first quarter. A 6-3. A little more low-scoring ball game than I thought we might see at this point. And Iamaleava will come out with one receiver way out to the right. That's Aiden Mizell. One short left, that's Rowe. Two tight ends. Right, and a half H-back behind him from the pistol. Turn, back to throw. Looks middle, throws the ball up for grabs, incomplete. I think his arm was hit. He never got to follow through, and that ball hung up in the air forever.
2: If you're UCLA, you're very fortunate there that that ball didn't get intercepted. Very fortunate. That was a dangerous play. Ball was just fluttering up in the air, and just Oregon did not have enough guys. Corey Parrish couldn't reverse and come back up and get it quick enough. Otherwise, that would have been another takeaway.
0: It was Amari Washington who got in and hit him as the ball was coming forward. Second down and 10 from the UCLA 2 for Iamaleava. Turn, hand the ball off. Going right tackled at the 1. Wow, Bear Alexander got through and almost was there with the handoff. Great defensive play. That's a loss of a yard and a half. The ball is 1 foot away from the goal line.
2: And we may end up going to the second quarter for this next play at the opposite end of the field.
0: 13 seconds left in the quarter. And the play clock is at 20, so UCLA not going to run a play here. They'll let that clock go down, and we'll flip to the other end of the field. What a first quarter. That's one. Three more to go. And the Bruins will have third down and almost 12 from 1 foot away from their goal line. Duck defense playing really well here early. 6-3 Oregon. 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Stop by Safeway to play the Score Big Sweepstakes and enter for a chance to win great prizes like duck gear or season tickets. 6-3 after one. 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
0: Welcome back to Watson Stadium in glorious sunshine. 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Isn't that crazy? My gosh, it goes fast. What's the best part of being a Duck game live? Well, how about seeing an entire stadium completely decked out in green or yellow? So let your true colors show. Score tickets today. You can get them at Ticketmaster, the official ticket marketplace of the Oregon Ducks.
2: Well, both defenses have played a really nice first quarter. Oregon only 28 yards of total offense, 5 on the ground, 23 through the air. UCLA, 91 yards of total offense, but most of that, almost 62 of it, I think, on the very first play. Otherwise, you look at like Wayne Knight, UCLA right now has only run for 9 yards on 10 carries. Oregon, 4 carries for 5 yards. So the defense is doing what they need to do. The key for Oregon, They forced a fumble, or should I say Ian Maliava let the ball slip out of his hand in his own end zone. Oregon recovered it to one and scored one play later. So they only had to go 1 yard for the touchdown, two-point conversion. Right now, kind of looming pretty big because you lead by a field goal instead of leading by four. And right now in this type of game, the way it's playing out, 3 points could mean everything.
0: Quarterback's having a tough day today. Ian Maliava is 5 of 9 for 82 yards, that 162-yarder. Raiola, 3 of 8 for 23 yards. So neither quarterback has been able to find any rhythm yet today. So huge third down and 11. The ball is just a foot, the length of a football away from the UCLA goal line. So they are backed up. And you almost feel like they have to run the ball here to give their punter a chance if they don't get a first down. But I don't know. We'll see. We'll go with... It is Knight, the running back. Out of the shotgun. Two receivers tied in. Wide receiver H-back to the left. And they do give it to Knight. He gets through for a few, so he'll give him room to punt. It'll be fourth down. Or did I? Yeah, it is fourth down, and UCLA will come and put it away. Coy Parrish with the tackle. But talk about flipping the field after a 62-yard punt. You go from deep in your own territory to putting UCLA inside their five. Now you get a chance to get it back in great field position. Evan Stewart stands right at the 50. Duran to punt. No rush. Punts a very high, but not very deep. And no fair catch called for. Get up the sideline. Cut it back. And still on his feet inside of the 45 to the 42, 41-yard line. Nifty little return of about 8 yards.
2: Made something out of it.
0: Yeah. And there wasn't much there. They pinned him to the sideline and is able to find his way around a couple of would-be tacklers for UCLA. And the Ducks have excellent field position here at their UCLA 42-yard line.
2: Opportunity. Opportunity right here. They need to take advantage of it as well as Oregon's defense is playing. Oregon's offense, when you get the ball like this at the opposing team's 42, you got to turn it into some kind of points.
0: Only one wide receiver to Corey Moore way out to the right. The others are bunched close to the formation. Pierre Hill in the backfield with Raiola. First down, Ducks at the UCLA 42. Raiola sends motion out. Snap, pitch it to the right heel. Go outside, try to cut it up. Not much there. Gets through, a little opening. Makes a nice run out of nothing. Well, talking about patience, huh, Jorge? I mean,
2: yeah.
0: There wasn't much there. Hill got about 6 or 7 out of what was nothing.
2: And when he hesitated, I thought, uh-oh, don't hesitate. Go hard. And when he hesitated, it's like the hole opened up, and then he shot through it because of how quick he is. So nice first down yardage there, something Oregon's not had here yet today.
0: Here's second down and 2. Snap. Direct to Davidson. He keeps it. Goes left. He's got some room in a block. 30, 25, 20. Out of bounds. Inside around the 15-yard line. Well, it looked like it might be a reverse, but he kept it and made the right decision. Dusty Hare, what'd you see down there?
1: Back-to-back plays. Jamari Johnson, number 9, leading the way on the play prior. He did a great job of holding on to his block, staying inside of the frame, and allowing De'Aaron Hill to use that cutback off his block. And right there, he was just leading the way all the way for Jordan.
0: 21 yards on the play. Stewart goes way out to the right and Moore to the left. Or actually, it was D.R. Hill. Now, both running backs, and this can be but maybe a direct snap again to Davidson. It is Davidson. Ball comes loose. I think UCLA got it.
2: They did.
0: In the connection between Davidson and Hill, what they call the mesh or the handoff, the ball came loose, and UCLA has gotten on an Oregon turnover.
2: And inside the red zone offensively, and you line up Jordan Davidson as basically the quarterback. They run a read play between he and another running back. And again, when you're not used to doing that on a regular basis as a quarterback, that's the danger right there. And Oregon fumbles it away.
0: Timeout. 12:48 remaining still here in the first half now as we're in the second quarter early. Still Oregon 6, UCLA 3. Bruins get the ball back on an Oregon turnover. And we'll have it when we come back to our Country Financial broadcast booth here on the Oregon Sports Network from Learfield.
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0: Thank you. A 6-3 Oregon lead of UCLA, but a turnover. Oregon has fumbled the ball now three times and lost all three this season. John Lundquist tells me this year, this season, that's the first red zone opportunity that Oregon has not been able to get points on this year. Every other time this year they've gotten into the red zone, they've either got a touchdown or a field goal. First time they have not. Dusty Hara, boy, a tough break. I mean, UCLA breaking the other end, but the Ducks got the ball. And it turned around, so it kind of equals out a little bit, but you can't make those kind of mistakes in this tight of a ball game.
1: Yeah, the critical errors are going to be the ones that determine this football game, and when you have an opportunity to put points on the board and you're unable to do it, I mean, those are the ones that sting a little bit. Now the defense has been playing so well, they need to continue to seize the momentum. That's where this game has been flipped. We've been seeing all season long, the offense has flipped momentum for this Oregon team. Today, it's been with the defense, and they need to continue to do that again. They've been playing lights out. Hopefully, they can keep that momentum going forward.
2: Well, what's too bad there is that's unforced.

0: with Wayne Knight, and then the surety of the hands to get the tackle. Dusty.
1: Devin Jackson on that play, fantastic job of playing it inside out. Stepped up to where the hole was going to be. There was a massive humanity, so Wayne Knight kicked it outside. Devin Jackson's speed, sideline to sideline, made that play. Well done by number 9.
0: Second down and 8. Two receivers spread out to the left, one to the right. Now the tight end goes left for Emily Abbott. Brooks maybe showing pressure. Hand it off. Here's the reverse. Coming left. Got a block and missed tackle. And Morgan's going to go out of bounds at about the 21. It will be third down. So Samaj Morgan came on the reverse. Motion goes left. Ball carrier flips to Morgan. Come around and
2: made Giulioni miss, but having to go so far outside from Giulioni is what ran him out of bounds.
0: So third down and 4. Third and 4. Brian Rowe Jr., wide receiver out to the right. Everybody else in tight. On third and 4. Knight, the running back. Snap back to throw. Yamayada throws, tipped through the hands of Knight, incomplete. Try to get it to his running back out of the backfield. He was open.
2: He was. He's had 8 catches this year, so, and he caught a lot of balls last year at James Madison, so he's a good receiver and safety valve to go to. Would have had the first down if he's able to catch that ball, but instead, off his hands, incomplete, and Oregon will get the ball back here and may get good field position out of it. Can't say it's going to be as good as last time, but still defense. Nice stop coming in that situation with the turnover.
0: And they'd be even better than last time.
2: Let's see.
0: Snap. Kick. Kind of a line driver, and Stewart's going to get a chance to return. Goes right. Trying to get the edge. Gets the 40, 45, and out of bounds right at midfield.
2: Almost.
0: He almost got the edge.
2: Boy, those low punts like that, if you're UCLA, are really dangerous when you're kicking it to a guy like Evan Stewart. And a nice straight arm to get himself outside and almost to midfield.
0: Curtis Durant's punts today have been 45, 45, 33, 43, and 44. Both punters, really. Right now, both punters kind of the players of the game for each of their teams. 6-3, Oregon with a lead. We'll get a break in here with 11:05 remaining. 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

Welcome back to Autzen, a 6-3 Oregon lead with 11 and change left here in the second quarter. 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Options. It didn't say options. But you have options. Options? You got options. First down, Oregon. At their own, well, right at midfield, right at the 50-yard line. They'll be on the right half.

0: finish. They're going from our right to our left as we look at the field. If you look at your radio, right to left, so east to west. Those just gorgeous uniforms. UCLA in their sort of traditional gold pants, white jerseys, and blue numbers with the gold helmets. Here's first down. And De'Aaron Hill in the backfield. The left of Raiola. Hampton comes in motion, sets up left. Our Lewis, rather beg your pardon. De'Aaron jumps right, back to throw, Raiola. Pressure comes, gets away from it, throws the ball down, and it is incomplete and almost intercepted. Woo! Sime Omasego was almost all the way at the other end of the end zone.
1: He was cutting under the pattern. He read Raiola's eyes, saw him scrambling out to the left, and almost cut under it.
0: You're back, hand the ball up the middle, trying to get something, maybe two, almost 3 yards. It'll be third down and long. The pass was, he had Lewis out there. Snap, back to throw in a hurry on third and long. Step, throw, go, catch made. Oh, no, incomplete. But a flag is down. Ball was intended for Stewart. It's against UCLA. Penalty against UCLA.
2: Legal substitution, 12 players on the field, defense. 5-yard penalty, third down.
0: Wow. That's, I heard Dusty in my ear say that was the snap, the hurry-up snap. Didn't give UCLA time to get their player off the field. I did not notice that. So it'll still be third down, but instead of third and 8, it's third down and 3. The ball penalty moves up to the 43 of UCLA. Still right hash. So you got options here. Third and 3. Hill, the running back. Two receivers close, and then two go to the right. Jamari Johnson to one of those, the tight end. Now motion all the way to the right and coming back. And then going back right, back to throw. Sets, looks, nobody open, scrambles, throws the ball, almost impacted it, coming out of his hands.
1: I think it got hit. I think when he went to throw that ball, it got hit out of his hand.
0: That might be a turnover. UCLA's on the ball, and they have it. They're calling it a UCLA recovery. Raiola was scrambling, and it looked like he was trying to throw a little dump pass out to the outside, but I think he got hit before he did.
1: They got to him, and he brought that hand back and never came forward with the ball. So it's a great play by the UCLA defense. And, man, in a game like this, any points are going to be golden. And UCLA causes another turnover by Oregon. Two fumbles on the day, and UCLA has recovered both of them.
0: Four fumbles on the year, and they've lost all four of them.
1: And what's difficult about this is you give away the field position advantage that you've had. And that was very important.
0: Diabaleava, shotgun quarterback. Knight, the running back, to his left. Three receivers, one a tight end to the right. Diabaleava waits, long count. And hands it off. Knight's going right. That's Woods. Ryder Woods, not Knight. And he will get about 3, almost 4. The foul pushes him to near the 45 of Oregon. That's a good pickup on first down of about 6 yards. And it will be second down and 4.
1: Trying to go back to a little bit of bread and butter of what's gotten UCLA to this point in the season. That's the run game.
0: Oregon trying to get the right players in the ballgame. Are they set defensively on second down and 4? Diamaliano from that shotgun. Snap. And back to throw off. Little play action. Pressure comes. Runs away from it. And gets free for the first down. Goes inside the 35 to about the 36-yard line. Early first down. Well, not a great running quarterback, but really good running quarterback. Doesn't like to take off, but he's good enough, but he does.
1: You're right, Jerry. He doesn't like to take off, but when he does, he's got a really good feel for when to do it and where to go.
0: So, first down at the Oregon 34-yard line now. All the way left is Morgan. Two receivers out there. And Knight back in the ballgame and a running back. on first down at the Duck 34. Back to throw. Swing a screen pass out. And tripped up. Great play. Who tripped him up? Was it Ify Obadego? Just got a foot on his ankle and almost flipped him up in the air. So a loss of a yard back to the 35-yard line.
1: Well, and Oregon was really substituting late on that play right there, getting people in. But the good first down stop to make it second and long is exactly what you want to do. Second and 11 versus second and 4, total different play calls from UCLA now.
0: 8:29 left first half, a 6-3 Oregon lead. Yamaliava from that shotgun. One receiver each way, left and right. Snap, a direct snap, keeping it as Knight trying to go up the middle. He gets free. 20, 10, 5, touchdown UCLA. A direct snap, the Wildcat to Wayne Knight. And UCLA regains the lead.
1: And once he popped through the line of scrimmage, he was gone. He kind of cut in behind a couple of two or three people, and that's all he had to do. Nobody really put a hand on him there, even though there were a lot of bodies around. He just shot out the backside of it, and once he was past everyone, he was gone.
0: 9-6 extra point coming up. Martin Bargani hasn't missed one this year. Snap placement, and the kick is up, and it is good. And UCLA, a four-point lead now on Oregon. It's a 10-6 Bruins score. Turnovers, big part of this football game here in the first half. We'll talk more about it when we come back. Ducks down by four now with 8:08 left here in the first half. Duck football brought to you by Pepsi. Pepsi. Go Ducks. Drink Pepsi. We're back in our Country of Financial broadcast booth after this time out of the Oregon Sports Network from Learfield.
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0: Eight seconds remaining here in the first half at Autzen Stadium. UCLA gets the turnover near midfield and then takes it for the quick score to take a four-point advantage, Jordy.
1: It's exactly what they did. They turned a turnover into a touchdown in the Toyota Drive Summary for the Bruins. Four plays, 51 yards in 2:17. Knight pops through the line of scrimmage on a direct snap to Knight. Cuts in behind, shoots through the hole, and nobody touches him. 35 yards later, he's in the end zone for a touchdown. Pagani's extra point. It's UCLA 10, Oregon 6. 8:08 left here in the first half. That drive summary brought to you by Toyota. Let's go places. But that was UCLA's best starting field position, set up by an Oregon fumble. And that's how they got it into the end zone. And then all of a sudden, that two-point conversion, or failure to get the two-point conversion right now at down 10-6, becomes a big deal.
0: Dusty Hara, Oregon. Offensive line doing a good job of giving Raiola time to throw the ball. There's just been not many people open.
6: Yeah, no doubt about it. The offensive line is doing a great job because they're blocking 4-5. What UCLA is doing is they're just dropping 7 or 6 guys to cover 5. And that means you got to, they're capping the back end of the defense, so you're not going to get the big shot over the top. You have to complete the intermediate balls and then cross the middle. We saw it early in the game. The 5-yard hitches on the outside were easy throws for Dylan Raiola.
0: UCLA will kick it off. Ducks have Hill and Davison deep. See if Pagani does.

0: indeed put his foot into this ball. Looks like they're going to go for the short kick, maybe a onside, but they back up and will boot it long. Ball is high and will go way in and out of the end zone and come out to the 25-yard line. 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
1: Yeah, what's interesting, Jerry, is odd as it feels, Oregon, when they were up 6-3, felt like they had control of the game. And then one simple turnover just swings the momentum completely into UCLA's favor, and they put a drive together for a touchdown. Right now, UCLA, 154 total yards to Oregon's 51.
0: Only Oregon has only 28 rushing. Here's Raiola with Moore way out to the left. Hill behind in the pistol behind Raiola. Snap, give it to Hill, going left. Try to cut it outside, nothing there. Goes down, and a flag comes in late. Flag comes in late.
1: Most likely on Oregon on the outside.
0: Long time making this call, the official, the white hat, Chris Coit.
2: Holding, offense number 58, 10-yard penalty, first down.
1: Yeah, UCLA doing a great job of stringing the play out and treating indecisiveness in Oregon's backfield. So, Deer Hill, not that he was indecisive in getting outside, but where do I go once I get out there? Do I get up the field? Do I keep running to the sideline? And UCLA had all the lanes, the cutback lanes, sealed up with really good defense.
0: First down and 20 back at the 15-yard line. Three receivers out to the left. Empty backfield, back to throw. Raiola throws a little screen ball. It's tipped at the line of scrimmage. And goes incomplete.
1: Was trying to go to Jamari Johnson on the inside. And UCLA just wasn't going to have any of it. Got in the throwing lanes just like Oregon does.
0: Third. I'll make that second and still 20. You want it first down, you want to make it first and second and reasonable? Now it's second and 20. And you're at your own 15.
1: And when you're in struggle city right now offensively, you can't force things if that's when turnovers happen.
0: Empty backfield again for Raiola. Trips left, two receivers to the right on second and 20. Raiola, snap back to throw. Scrambles to his right, has time. Still looking, will keep it and run it out of bounds. At about the 15, make it a 14-yard line, he will lose a yard on that play. It'll be third down and 21. Ducks with no rhythm on offense now at all.
1: Not at all.
0: Raiola started 3 of 3. Jerry tells me he's now missed his last 7 throws. Raiola with Hill to his left on third down and 21 from the 14, their own 14, and back to throw again off little play action. Wants the screen, got it to Deer Hills, gets it upfield. 20, 25, 30, and goes just short, and a flag comes out. Holding Oregon. Was going to be fourth down, and UCLA might refuse this penalty.
1: Yeah, I would think they would, just to force the punt instead of giving Oregon another down, although you may want to push him back a little bit further as well as UCLA's defense is playing. It would be from the spot.
0: Well, it's taking a long time. They're explaining to UCLA what the penalty is and what the options would be, and taking forever to do it.
2: Offense number 77. The penalties decline. It's fourth down.
0: Yeah, Oregon will have to punt it away.
1: And I wouldn't have been surprised, Dusty, to see UCLA take that penalty with the confidence they have in their defense right now to make Oregon punt it from deeper in their own territory.
3: Yeah, but, I mean, I think Bob Chesney's just going, all right, the offense isn't rolling for Oregon right now. Our offense just punched one in on a quick drive. Let's try to see if we can keep the momentum offensively and get the ball back in our hands.
0: So to punt, Bailey Etheridge needs a big one. You hear the call down below, and here's the punt. Very, very high, flag down, but this fair catch at the 29. And Oregon moves, so they may end up repunting this. His penalties are going against Oregon. UCLA was the second most penalized team in the conference. Oregon trying to up.
2: Illegal formation kicking team, the 5-yard penalty, will be added to the dead ball spot. It's first down.
0: So no re-kick, just add that 5 yards to what would have been the 30-yard line. They'll put it out at the 35-yard line now. And it will be first down UCLA there with 6:42 remaining after a 41-yard punt, no return except for the 5-yard penalty. 10-6 UCLA with the lead. And a very important defensive series for Oregon right here. Iamaliava from the shotgun. All receivers in fairly close from his own 35. Snap, back to throw. Looks middle, looks deep, throws at the mid-range, and it is caught out of bounds at the 44 of Oregon. What a throw. Brian Rowe Jr. from the way left-hand side came all the way across the field, and he had about a step and a half, and Iamaliava put it right on the money.
1: He was pretty well covered, even coming across the field, until right when the ball got there, and all of a sudden he was 2 yards open, going out of bounds.
0: 21 yards on the play to the Oregon 43, first down. And Nico waiting for that snap. Hands it off this time, going outside and almost getting away, saving it, Thomas. But who got the tackle? Parrish. Boyd Parrish came up. And he's the only one that had a chance because there was nobody after
1: him.
0: He
1: was the last one.
0: So, pickup of 3, second down at 7. Clock at 5:46. And a cloud goes over the sun, and it's darkened up here a little bit for the first time. Knight sets up to the left of Nico Iamaliava. Two receivers out to the right. Roll. Isel. Back to throw. Straight drop. Quick throw down the right side. And it is back shoulder throw caught inside the 15-yard line. Landon Ellis. He knew where the ball was coming. Waited for it. Kind of came back a little bit for it. That's a great play. Offer was right there, but it was just a great play by Ellis. Great catch. All the way to the 13 of Oregon. First down, UCLA on the move. Rowe goes out to the left. Ellis comes alone to the right. Two running backs in the backfield. And one of those is a tight end. That's Lofton. Iamaliava snap. Give it to Knight up the middle. Stop this time. Wrapped at the line of scrimmage. Sprung away and then pulled down behind the line. But it'll be the 1 yard pickup. Williams and Jackson on the stop for Oregon. You have got to give up at the very least a field goal try here.
1: Absolutely.
0: Your defense is really being tested. They've held up pretty well here so far in the first half, giving up only 10 points. Here's second down and 9. Iamaliava, shotgun, two receivers to his left. On second and 9. Back to throw. Looks, pressure comes, runs away from it. He's going to keep it, go up, and get hit at the 10. He just short of the 10-yard line. It's going to be third down and about 8. Tatum Tuioti credited with a tackle that time, and he needed to make that because there was a little more room after that. So third down and 7 from just outside the Oregon 10-yard line. What do you dial up here for UCLA? Their running game has been pretty good. Three receivers bunched to the right, one alone to the left. Empty backfield now as Thomas clears. 5-receiver pattern. Third and 7. Iamaliava gets the snap. Looks, pressured, hit, goes down. Boy, I thought Iamaliava was going to lose that ball. He started up the middle and then Washington got to him, and I thought he was going to try to throw that ball.
1: Yeah, I thought he was going to get up the middle and not anybody there really be able to make the stop before the first down markers, but you're right. He kind of put that ball out a little bit, and it almost got batted out by Uyunglele.
0: Oh, how he held on to that ball, America. It'll be a field goal try from the 17 from Mateen Bagani. 27-yard try. Snap good, place good, kick is blocked. It was blocked. Great defensive effort by the Oregon defense.
1: Just figuring out a way to hang around in the first half where your offense has been non-existent and the defense has been on the field twice the amount of time that your offense has. And yet, you're only 4 points behind, 10-6. 2:24 left during the first half. And Oregon's offense, who hasn't done much, boy, it would be nice to do something here and get the ball to start the second half.
0: Mateo was in there. Bear was in there. It was hard to see who actually got a hand. Was it Mateo? Mateo with the block. And Oregon with the ball back at their own 20. And 2:24 and all three timeouts left here in the first half. Raiola. Amari comes back, joins him in the backfield. Going to hand that ball off, and it'll be a loss. Jordan Davison gets it only back to the 17. That's a 3-yard loss, and Oregon's run game is just non-existent. Here's second down and 12. Ready to run in a hurry. Trips left for Raiola. One receiver alone to the right, and that's Stewart. And Oregon's going to go with a 2-minute timeout. 2-minute timeout. Here at Autzen.
1: Okay, Jalen Woods just leaked right through the middle, unblocked to make that play.
0: 10-6. UCLA more in control right now than the score would indicate. They really have had most of the success here in the last 8 to 10 minutes, but they only lead by 4. UCLA 10, Oregon 6. We get the timeout. We'll go away and come back. With the Ducks down, but having the ball. Second down to 12. At about their own 17-yard line when we come back to finish the second quarter here in the Oregon Sports Network from Learfield.
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0: Welcome back to Autzen Stadium. Oregon trailing by 4, and it's been explosion plays for UCLA. They have a 62-yard reception to Mizell, Knight's 35-yard run, Rowe a 22-yard reception, and Ellis a 26-yard reception, catch and run. Oregon has one explosion play, and that's Davison's 21-yard run. UCLA, when you look at the numbers, Georgie, they're leading in all categories.
3: Yeah.
0: Except for penalties. Ducks have got to settle in. They've got 2 minutes and all three timeouts remaining, but they've got second and long on a first down run. They lost 3, so it's actually second and 13 from their own 17-yard line.
1: Well, for the most part, Jerry, they've done nothing to make UCLA back off and put them on their heels a little bit, where UCLA's defense has to wonder and guess what's coming next. Right now, it's almost like the Bruins are in the huddle half the time and know what's coming, and Oregon just can't get it going. And again, like Dusty said, sometimes UCLA is dropping 6 or 7 defenders to cover 5 receivers, and there's not a lot of guys open. Then you just got to hope you protect the quarterback at that point in time.
0: DeCorian Moore and Hudson Lewis go out to the right. Now, 2 receivers each way. Lewis will come the other way, and Raiola with a snap, play action to throw. Steps, throws. It's going to be way short, incomplete. Stewart could have come back and caught a ball that would have been there, but that ball was just well underthrown. Third down and 13 with 1:55 remaining here. Now you got to worry about giving UCLA the ball back.
1: Right.
0: With a minute 55 left and three timeouts. Oregon needs a big play. Capable of it. No doubt they are capable of the big play. Two receivers go each way for Raiola. And now three. Lewis comes all the way left and sits up. Trips left. Raiola straight drop to throw on third and long. Screen pass. Davison going to get tackled and not get back to the line of scrimmage. UCLA defense is swarming. And it'll be a loss of a yard. And UCLA will use a timeout. Why not? A minute 49 remaining. They had three timeouts remaining. Oregon will be fourth. And about 15 from their own 15-yard line. And the Ducks, if anything, going backwards. 60 total yards in the first half. That's just hard to believe for this offense.
1: It really is. And again, it's just UCLA's defense has played outstanding football all year long. There's no doubt about that. I mean, they're only giving up a little over 300 yards a game. So it's been tough going for a lot of teams, but Oregon just has not gotten into any type of rhythm. No rhythm whatsoever. And then when they do, they've turned the ball over and UCLA's taken advantage of it.
0: Bailey Ettridge will punt when he receives the ball. He'll be standing about his own goal line. Savage Morgan stands at his own 40. Good snap. A little bit of a rush, but he gets the punt away. Very high. Kind of a line driver that's caught and then tackled immediately. Oh, McNutt. Trey McNutt showing like he's got 9-9 speed. There's a flag right in the vicinity. Was it against UCLA or Oregon? Officials are talking about it. Huddling up.
1: Dusty, did he fair catch that?
3: No. Okay. No, he was. Trey McNutt was held as he was running down the field. His shoulder, his jersey was getting pulled. It looks like that may be in the area, but it was closer to the sideline. I don't know what this might be.
0: Didn't hear what the official said. Okay, so no penalty on the play. Contact was legal. So the punt, 43 yards, 45 yards, minus two on the return because of McNutt's great defensive play on special teams. But 1:40 remaining, and UCLA, decent field position at their own 38. Liam Aliaba, shotgun, two receivers hooped to the right, one to the left. And Nico ready for the ball, straight drop to throw. Looks middle, pressure comes, and they got to him. Mateo Uyunglele got there right away. Timeout again with a minute 35 remaining.
1: Well, it looks like right now Oregon's defense is going to have to be its offense in a way. You know, they forced a fumble at the one-yard line that leads to a one-yard touchdown run. Have had some opportunities at deflections and various things like that. That's what this game may turn into the way it's playing out right now. UCLA's had the ball 19 and a half minutes to Oregon's 9. So you would think Oregon's defense might be tiring, but it just seems like they continue to thrive off of the way the game's playing out. And that may be the ones that get it done.
0: How about this? How was Oregon to call timeout?
1: Trying to get the ball back.
0: Yeah, huh? Oregon called timeout. For Uyunglele, by the way, 22 and a half career sacks for Mateo. Wow. So the sack makes it second down at 17 back at the 31 of UCLA. Oregon has two timeouts remaining. And UCLA with two timeouts remaining. Yamalava ready, snap, back to throw, straight drop. Looks, throws it down, and got him open. Catch made, first down to the 50-yard line.
1: Time.
0: Wow. Savage Morgan.
1: That was the whole key there, is for Ian Aliaba to have all day long to be able to throw that ball down the field.
0: First down at the 50. They're ready to snap again. Wanahoe in a hurry. Throws it down the mid. Intercepted! It's picked off! How does he do what he does? Jerry Mixon, who had two interceptions last year, now has an interception this year. Step right in front. That's a great, great defensive play. And Oregon with two timeouts and now great field position at their own 40 will have a chance. Wow. Probably should not have been thrown.
1: No, Imaliava locked in on his receiver, and that's what Jerry Mixon's so good at, is reading the quarterback's eyes, and if you're going to lock in, he's going to make you pay.
0: It is Dier Hill to the right of Dylan Raiola. Two receivers go out to the right. One of those is Stewart. Couple to the left. Raiola, play action, wants to throw, and it is too high and complete.
1: And pretty well covered out there, too. Looked like he might have had an underneath man more open than the outside man, and that was Evan Stewart.
0: His throws today have been, for the most part, high.
1: Yeah.
0: When Corey Moore was the intended receiver, and that was just way too high.
1: When he misses, he's missed today. And usually when he misses a little bit high. And that's been the trend today.
0: Clock stopped with a 1:11 remaining. All alone goes Moore out to the right. Three other receivers bunched to the left. Here's a snap, and Hill's going to get buried and lose yardage. And it's almost like UCLA knew that Oregon was going to run. I mean, they came in and filled every gap.
1: They blitzed right into it. Shot the linebackers into the gaps. That's exactly where Oregon was running it, and that play was dead on arrival before it even started.
0: Aiden Gabeira, who is a defensive end, one of the JMU transfers, one of many. Let's have a look at here. 1, 2, 3, 4, 5, 6, 7 of the defensive front are all transfers. Gabeira's from JMU. Rutgers is Dane Goye. Texas Tech for Amir Washington. Cal had Tyson Ford. Now he's at UCLA. Anthony Sacco, backup edge, is from Notre Dame. So this Chesney got a lot of veteran talent on this team. A minute 7 remaining here. And the Ducks still huddle up on 3rd and 14. Way out to the right goes Messiah Hampton. Jamari Johnson inside of him. And now Stewart goes and joins them. So trips right, one alone to the left. On 3rd and long, snap and back to throw. A four-man rush, and they're going to get to him, but he gets away. Looking for somebody, and incomplete, intercepted to the 40-yard line and down. Tyshawn James. Ball was tipped. How Raiola got away, surprising. And then when he threw the ball, it was
1: behind and high.
0: Yeah, behind and high. And I'm not sure whether it was tipped or was just an interception. Raiola looked like he was going to go down for a loss. Escaped to his left and threw the ball.
1: High.
0: Yeah, it was just high.
1: Yeah.
0: Just high.
1: Not quite as accurate when he's on the run. And that one, UCLA takes the ball away again. Three takeaways by UCLA today.
0: 57 seconds remaining from the Oregon 41. Imaliava. Shotgun. Back to throw. Lots of time. Dumps it over the middle. It's caught. It's Morgan. Morgan goes first down yardage inside of the 30 to the 27-yard line.
1: And now in field goal range. Still plenty of time for UCLA. 49 seconds and counting.
0: And they got one timeout remaining. Empty backfield for Imaliava. Two receivers each way for him. Straight route to throw again. Pressured. Going to run now, gets it upfield, and goes inside of the 21 before he's ripped down. They might have the 22. UCLA doesn't have to use a timeout. They've got one left, but they are now getting an injured player down in the field for UCLA.
2: Timeout.
0: And that might be Nico Imaliava. He got kind of turned backwards when he tried to go down. He wasn't sliding. Oh, my gosh. Yep, that looks like it might be a lower injury, a lower leg injury. And the Oregon team down there, close to him, and those guys showing some respect. They are not taunting. They're huddling up very near Nico. The backup quarterback is his younger brother, Madden. Iamaliava. And he's throwing the ball on the sideline now with 32 seconds remaining in the second quarter. In the first half, a 10-6 UCLA lead. And the Bruins will have the ball at the Oregon. They got it about the 21-yard line, where it will be second down. Nico still down on the field. 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Edward Jones, member SIPC. Dusty Herr, Toyota sideline Mike. Oregon has played not very good football here in the first half, and they're only down by four.
3: No, I mean, defensively, the defense has been out on the field for a really long time in this half, and that's where you see the yardage really stacking up, and you think about the 10 points, and, you know, the touchdown that UCLA did get was on a short field after a turnover from the Oregon offense. I think the defense has played really well for the amount that they have been on the field today. I mean, they've been coming up with plays, whether it is interceptions or blocking field goal attempts. They have made sure that they've swung momentum back in the offense's favor. The offense has got to do something with it, though, and I think that's kind of been the biggest trend and story here.
0: Yeah, I'm glad you said that. It's not like Oregon has not played well here in the first half. It's been the offense that hasn't played well. You're right, Dusty. The defense has really played well.
1: When you only average 2 yards of play on offense, you're not going to get much done.
0: And up and jogging off the field is Nico Iamaliava. And that's good to see. Maybe a twist or a sprain or something that was hopefully not critical. You hate to see any player go down, whether it's your own team or the opposition. You just want those young men, as hard as they work and as much as they put into this craft, you want them to play. You don't want to see them hurt. So hopefully Nico is going to be okay. But his brother will come in now, Madden, who has thrown only one pass this year. He has not played much at all.
1: And with the time left on the clock, 32 seconds here in the first half, where the ball is on the field, you really don't have to make Madden throw it. If they can get his brother back in, Nico, you can hand it off in this type of situation. UCLA still...
0: Well, they use their timeout,
1: they have no time runoff.
0: Yep, you're right. With the injury. So, well, this is Ty Diffenbach at quarterback. Back to throw. Sets, looks, wants the fade route to the right corner, and it is incomplete. Well covered. How about that? Ty Diffenbach, 6'6", 227-pound senior, who has not thrown a ball this year.
1: They didn't shy away.
0: No. Offered. Nice job by him to be close enough, Naeem, to get a hand in and knock that ball away.
1: Actually, it was a pretty well-thrown ball.
0: 26 seconds remaining on third down and five. And Nico is back in the game. So the starting quarterback, Iamaliava, ready on third and five. From that shotgun, gets the snap and looks middle, looks right, goes down toward the end, overthrow, and intercepted! Oh, my gosh! I thought that ball was thrown out of the end zone, and Coy Parrott says, I don't think it is. I think I can get that ball. And he does. In the end zone, Oregon gets the ball back with 21 seconds remaining.
1: And UCLA doesn't even get a chance to attempt a field goal.
0: That is big.
1: So now you're down by four instead of potentially down by seven. But boy, these teams just turning it over back. Six total turnovers in the first half, three by each team.
0: Parrish's second interception this year. So, I'm still looking at the yardage. It's 241 to 56. Oregon, the way their defense has played, if the offense can contribute, they're in this game. Yeah. Trips to the left.
1: I don't think you're getting carried away here.
0: One alone to the right. Jamari Johnson goes in motion. Just going to hand this ball off up the middle and hit and fighting for a couple of yards. Not a whole lot there for Davison. And they will just let the clock run down to 10 seconds and will not run a play. Let that clock run down. Ducks have two timeouts, but don't need to use them. Deep in your own territory. One, and it's halftime. Well, we've seen all kinds of crazy football here in the first half. And you get a sense or a feeling that, well, let's go downstairs. Dusty here has got a coach.
3: Coach, turnovers seem to be the story of that first half. What is the sense of your defense kind of trying to spark that momentum for your own?
6: Yeah, I mean, on defense, we've played well enough. We've had two big plays that we've given up. We got to be disciplined with our eyes, and we got to tackle well with this team. Right, offense, we got to protect the ball. We haven't done a good job of that in the first half.
3: How do you spark that kind of run game and getting the ball moving down the field?
6: Yeah, we're going to talk about that right here at half. But we get the opportunity coming out with the ball to be able to take advantage of it.
3: Good luck in the second half, Coach.
6: Thank you.
0: Dusty Hare, thank you. Our Toyota sideline interview, halftime interview with head coach Dan Lanning. Toyota, let's go places. But again, when you just kind of think back of this football game, UCLA seems to have had so much success offensively. Big difference in yardage, yet they only lead by four. It's a little misleading when you look at what they've done, yet what they have on the scoreboard.
1: Yeah, it really is. I mean, again, three turnovers by both teams in this game, and it led to an Oregon one-yard drive for a touchdown. That's really the only points they have on the board. Otherwise, other than driving down inside the 20 and then fumbling it away, trying to run a read play with two running backs at the same time, a little bit of a trickish type of play, Oregon's done nothing on offense and haven't been on the field offensively very much. And sometimes that's a good thing, sometimes that's a bad thing today. But right now, two defenses that are just playing outstanding defense, UCLA and Oregon both, you got to tip your cap to the defensive side of the ball, because both of the defenses for these teams are carrying the game, and it may continue that way in the second half. You got to take advantage of every opportunity that you have right now.
0: Isn't that true, too? I mean, sacks and interceptions and fumbles recovery. It's been that kind of a first half. Got to clean up that game if you want to win this game. 10-6, Oregon trails UCLA. We're at halftime here at Autzen. Back to our Country Financial broadcast booth, but before we come back to start the second half, scores from across the nation, highlights in general, get you ready for more Oregon and UCLA football. Halftime here on the Oregon Sports Network from Learfield.
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3: This is the Coors Light halftime back at Autzen Stadium in the booth. Chris Clayton here with you as we go over this half. How did we get to this point? The score right now at the half, UCLA 10, Oregon 6. The defenses have both played well. We've seen kind of an odd game being moved up and down the field with some key special teams plays and turnovers. Let's go through how we got to this point. Our first half highlights are presented by Edward Jones.
11: Well, it started with UCLA getting the ball first, which means it will be Oregon ball, by the way, to start the third quarter, which bodes well for the Ducks. But UCLA got the ball first.

0: the touchback on the opening kick. First play of the game, a 62-yard pass. Nico Iamaleava going deep for Aiden Mizell all the way down to the Oregon 13. UCLA gets a first and goal at the Oregon 1, but the Ducks able to hold strong, and UCLA settles for a 21-yard field goal. Bruins go up 3-0 at that point. Ducks get the ball back on the kickoff with about 11 minutes to go in the first. Oregon gets a first down, but then they're stuffed on third and short, forced to punt. UCLA gets the ball on their own 10-yard line at the 8-minute mark in the first quarter, and the Ducks defense makes a big play.
1: Yep, thought there was movement. Nope, back to throw. Shotgun set up, throw the ball, knocked into the air. That might be a fumble. Oregon trying to get on it. Did they get it? Ducks may have that ball. That's a fumble. They'll review it, I'm sure. But Coy Parrish has gotten on a fumble inside the 1-yard line.
0: It was Nasir Wyatt applying the pressure, and Nico fumbled the ball at the 1-yard line. Parrish on the recovery, and Oregon takes full advantage on their next play.
1: Looks like it could be a direct snap to Davison. It is. He's going to go left. Got a block. Cuts it up. Close. Touchdown, Oregon. Touchdown, Jordan Davison.
0: Davison powers into the end zone. Oregon tries to catch UCLA off guard with a two-point conversion and failed. So it's 6-3 Oregon with less than 8 to go in the first quarter. UCLA gets the ball back. Ducks defense, again, a 3-and-out and a punt. Oregon then gets the ball at their own 34. 3-and-out for themselves, and they punt it away. UCLA gets the ball back at their own 20-yard line with 5:52 to go in the first. The Bruins march it across midfield, and then a third down play by the Ducks defense.
1: Empty backfield for Iamaleava. Trips to the left. Now he brings Woods back to join him to block in the backfield. And the snap, and kept, and down. That's the option. Iamaleava wanted to either hand it off, read the defensive end, pull it out, keep it, didn't work.
0: Nasir Wyatt again taking down Iamaleava for a loss, and the Bruins are forced to punt. Oregon get the ball back at their own 11-yard line. They're forced to punt after getting a first down, actually two first downs, a stellar punt, 67 yards, and it was downed at the 2-yard line by Trey McNutt for Oregon. So UCLA has got the ball at their own 2, and it's a 3-and-out. Ducks get stellar field position as they go into the second quarter at the UCLA 42. Oregon marching it into the red zone with this big run.
1: Here's second down and 2. Snap. Direct to Davison. He keeps it. Goes left. He's got some room in the block. 30, 25, 20. Out of bounds. Inside around the 15-yard line. Well, it looked like it might be a reverse, but he kept it and made the right decision.
0: 21-yard run for Jordan Davison. The stadium getting some juice. Everybody getting fired up, feeling like Oregon maybe going to add some more points. And then disaster on the next play.
1: Both running backs, and this can be but maybe a direct snap again to Davison. It is Davison. Ball comes loose. I think UCLA got it.
2: They did.
1: In the connection between Davison and Hill, they call the mesh or the handoff. The ball came loose, and UCLA has gotten on an Oregon turnover.
0: Davison was going to hand it off to Hill or maybe pull it out. Either way, not on the same page. A fumble, and UCLA gets the ball back at their own 15. Ducks defense, 13 minutes to go in the second, does well again. It's a UCLA 3-and-out. They have to punt it away. Oregon again, great field position. They have the ball at midfield, but then Oregon fumbles on third and short. Dylan Raiola was hit from behind and lost the ball. UCLA recovered at their own 49. So good field position for the Bruins with 10:25 to go in the second. And then on second and long, the Bruins go to the ground.
1: Iamaleava from that shotgun. One receiver each way, left and right. Snap, a direct snap. Keeping it is Knight trying to go up the middle. Gets free. 20, 10, 5. Touchdown, UCLA. A direct snap, the Wildcat to Wayne Knight. And UCLA regains the lead.
3: And once he popped through the line of scrimmage, he was gone.
0: 35-yard rushing touchdown from Wayne Knight to give UCLA the 10-6 lead. Wayne Knight, part of that James Madison University team that played here in Autzen Stadium in December in the college football playoff. He makes a big play there. Ducks get the ball back after a touchback with 8 minutes to go in the second.

0: but it's a three and out that was marred by two holding penalties against the Ducks, and Oregon is forced to punt. UCLA gets the ball at their own 35. At this point, there's 6:42 to go in the second. UCLA with another strong drive. They get into the red zone, but Amari Washington made a play.
1: Yemi Lavo gets the snap. Looks, pressured, hit, goes down. Boy, I thought Iamaliava was going to lose that ball. He started up the middle, and then Washington got to him, and I thought he was going to try to throw that ball.
0: A tackle for loss there for Amari Washington, and then you're thinking at 10-6, UCLA's got a chance to get a field goal to go up 13-6, and they'll attempt a 27-yard kick.
1: For Mateen Bagani, 27-yard try. Snap good, place good, kick is a block. It was blocked. Great defensive effort by the Oregon defense.
0: Big time blocked field goal for Oregon, able to break through and keep the game at 10-6. So Oregon has the ball at their own 20 late in the first half. And these final few minutes of the second quarter ended up taking forever because we had a ton of action back and forth. Oregon with a three and out after the blocked field goal. UCLA gets the ball at their own 38 with a minute 40 to go in the second. Bruins got a first down, and you're thinking, uh-oh, here we go. Here goes UCLA, but then the Ducks defense again stepping up.
1: First down at the 50. They're ready to snap again. Wanahoe in a hurry. Throws it down to mid. Intercepted! It's picked off. How does he do what he does? Jerry Mixon, who had two interceptions last year, now has an interception this year. Step right in front. That's a great, great defensive play.
0: Really, Iamaliava's first mistake of the game, that interception. Oregon gets the ball in stellar field position. They're at the UCLA 40-yard line, down 10-6 with a minute 17 to go in the second. But Oregon is forced into a third and long, and Riola took a shot.
1: On third and long, snap and back to throw. A four-man rush, and they're going to get to him, but he gets away. Looking for somebody, and incomplete, intercepted to the 40-yard line and down.
0: Yeah, Tayshawn James coming up with the interception for UCLA. So then the Bruins have it themselves in great field position. They're at the Oregon 41-yard line with 57 seconds to go in the half. Bruins hoping to get some more points. They're forced into a third down and take a shot into the end zone.
1: Iamaliava ready on third and five. From that shotgun, gets the snap and looks middle, looks right, goes down toward the end, go overthrow, and intercepted! Oh my gosh! I thought that ball was thrown out of the end zone, and Coy Parrott says, I don't think it is. I think I can get that ball. And he does. In the end zone, Oregon gets the ball back with 21 seconds remaining.
0: Parrott for the interception, eerily similar to his interception against UCLA in the end zone to seal the game. And Oregon able to keep UCLA off the board again. There was only 21 seconds after that interception, so with the Ducks having the ball at their own 20, they just sat on it and let it go to the end of half. And that's where we're at. UCLA 10, Oregon 6. And our Coors Light halftime show continues when we come back from Autzen Stadium. Ducks being outgained big time, but they're still very much in this game on the Oregon Sports Network from Learfield.
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3: 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Chris Clayton still with you from Autzen Stadium. A wild finish. Indiana came away with a 20-17 win at Nebraska. That was a game the Hoosiers trailed 17-6, Indiana scoring the final couple of touchdowns. It was Josh Hoover to Nick Marsh on a 44-yard touchdown to take the lead in the fourth quarter. Number 7, Indiana, victorious 20-17. 14th-ranked Missouri took down Texas A&M 27-6. Number 18, Oklahoma State, 42-28 victors. Oklahoma State still in the win column. They improved to 4-1 with the two-touchdown victory. North Carolina gets an upset win on the road at 25th-ranked Pitt, 21-17, the final score in that one. Elsewhere in the Big Five, in the top 25 yesterday, number 8 BYU beat Iowa State 24-10. 20th-ranked Iowa victorious at Washington, 41-24. Later on today, a big game, number 2 Georgia playing at 6th-ranked Alabama. Our score here, UCLA 10, Oregon 6. When we come back, Joey Mack gets some stats for you, and we'll pass it back to Jerry and Jorgie and Dusty for the play-by-plays, which is a few minutes away from the second half. The Coors Light halftime continues next on the Oregon Sports Network from Learfield.
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0: Johnson Stadium. Second half action of Joey Mack in the Crunch Financial Broadcast booth. With the call here in the second half alongside Mike Jorgensen, the voice of the Ducks, Jerry Allen.
1: Thank you, Joey Mack. Kickoff on the way, going to go high, going to go deep, and Oregon will come out at their own 25. And Joey, you never got a chance to look at any numbers, just some kind of some crazy stats in the first half.
0: 58 total yards for the Ducks, 36 passing, 22 rushing. UCLA, 241 total yards, 162 through the air, 79 rushing yards. Perhaps the oddest statistic, I counted 20 different possessions in the first half. Most college football games have about 25 total possessions.
1: Wow. Tight formation on first down for Iona. He's got De'Aaron Hill to his right. And the receivers are all grouped close. This could be a pitch right to Hill. Hill gets away from one tackle and gets just to the line of scrimmage. Fights for a couple of more yards, but that's about it. It's going to be second down and long. There's just nothing open in the run game right now for Oregon. And they've got to develop that run game to be able to make the passing game work. You're nearly a tackle for loss.
2: Yeah, almost.
1: Second down and eight. Two receivers out to the left for Iola. Hill to his right in the backfield, snapping back to throw. Pressure comes, runs right, just throws it into the ground, and hope that's not grounding. He got it close to a receiver, and he was outside the tackle box. Jordy was just talking to me. He can hear himself, and I can hear him, but you couldn't hear him because he picked up John Lundquist's
2: headset. That tells you how the game's going today, right?
1: I've done that before. I have done that before. Here's third down and long. Third and seven from the Duck 28. Three receivers strung out to the left. Moore alone to the right. Raiola going to send Jamari Johnson back to the formation to set up as an H-back and a snap and back to throw. Pass time, down, and it is incomplete. Would have been short of the first down. He tried to get it to Evan Stewart.
2: Short anyway, just
1: yeah,
2: like
1: would have been
2: said.
1: Short. Would have been short. And Oregon's offense is three and out to start the second half. And the always dangerous Samaj Morgan, deep to receive. Bailey Etheridge's punt. Fourth down and seventh from the Oregon 28-yard line. So Etheridge needed to get a boomer off this time. UCLA could have excellent field position. Snap, good. Pressure comes. He got it away. And it might have been tipped. I don't know if it was or not. It's going to bounce and roll inside the 30, though, so they're going to get a good bounce and roll. But UCLA almost got to that ball, and I'm not sure they didn't. It was very close. And the Bruins force Oregon three and out. That punt 47 yards. Etheridge has been, along with Oregon's defense, the best in the game so far. Difference maker. 10-6. UCLA with the lead. Bruins with the ball. And they moved the ball up to the 34-yard line. So I didn't see a penalty. Dusty, here, I'm going to check with you. Was there a penalty we didn't see down there?
3: No, no penalty, but it hit Trey McNutt, unless they're adding some sort of penalty yards. I didn't even see a flag, but it did touch Trey McNutt right around that area.
1: All right. Liam Abbas from that shotgun. And Oregon has to call timeout because they didn't have everybody on the field. Boy, there's a lot of confusion down here. The officials are talking, and I'm not sure that Oregon called timeout if the officials did.
2: Yeah, they got 11 players down there.
4: Players mainly agree the ball was illegally touched at the 33-yard line. However, the penalty is more advantageous to the receiving team.
1: Okay, what he said. Whatever it was.
2: I didn't get it all.
1: The ball had been illegally touched by Oregon, but then there was a penalty, and he didn't explain it very well at all. But it was first down UCLA at their own 35-yard line, and it is Diefenbach at quarterback. Diefenbach playing quarterback.

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0: Now Iamaliava. Snap. Right, direct snap to Knight. That's going to go up the middle. Fights through a couple of tackles. Good first down run to about the 41. So Nico Iamaliava not playing so far here early in the second half. It is Ty Diefenbach. He is 6'6", 227. Senior has thrown only one pass this year. And that was at the end of the first half. Yeah, Cal Poly transfer. How about that? Good point out, Joey Mack. Right out and left and right. Wildcat again. Direct snap to Wayne Knight, it would appear. And it is. Keeps. Goes left side. Goes up the field for about three. He'll be short of the first down to the 44-yard line. Now how about this? UCLA with their starting quarterback out going Wildcat here in the second half.
1: Well, if you have any question in Iamaliava's health for the future, I think Bob Chesney's putting all the faith in the defense and the way that they have really controlled Oregon today. Oregon's really not sniffed anything close to being able to get down the field and sustain drives, and I think that's exactly what he's doing here. Let's play the close game. I think his defense is good enough.
0: Both running backs in the backfield. Which one will get the snap? It's Knight. He's going to keep it and go straight up the middle, and Ducks had him, and he got away. Just enough for the first down. Had him in the backfield, and they just could not wrap him up. He's just a hard runner. He's really good. Averages 9 yards a carry, and he got enough for the first down there to the 45 to reset the chains. Just underway here in the third quarter, a 10-6 UCLA lead.
1: Well, it's the running game that's gotten UCLA to this point, being 4-0 on the season. So that's what they're relying on is the running game is going to be the thing that gets them there.
0: Diefenbach at quarterback in the pistol now. He is the quarterback. We'll get the snap and just hand it off. Here's the flea flicker. Throw it back. Throw it over the middle. It is caught. First down to the Oregon 35. Leland Smith, 6'4", 218-pound fifth-year senior. Parrish was there to make the stop, but the flea flicker. 20 yards on the explosion play for UCLA to the Duck 35.
1: And what it does for Diefenbach to be able to help him out is he's got two receivers that he can look for. It really narrows down the mistake you can make in a quarterback as a quarterback by having just two receivers to throw it away.
0: It is Thomas. The running back gets the pitch going left and gets hit at the line of scrimmage and will go down. Bear Alexander wrapped him up. It will be second down, no gain, second down, and 10. Duck defense being called on again.
1: And a whole new platoon of UCLA offensive linemen in the game to keep people fresh and try to grind it out on the ground.
0: Diefenbach's a big guy, 6'6", 227, so he's a big drink of water back there at quarterback. Thomas again, I believe, the sign of it. Thomas gets the direct snap. Diefenbach kept it, and Tuioti snapped it out. That was a direct snap to the running back who handed it to Diefenbach as if he were a running back trying to misdirect Oregon, and Ducks didn't go for it. That's a great defensive play.
1: And tough to know whether Diefenbach, who didn't have any time, obviously, after he took that handoff, was going to sprint out and maybe throw the ball.
0: Lost 9. And it will be 3rd and 19 back at the Oregon 44. They need to get to the Duck 25. Diefenbach, two receivers to the left, two to the right, 1H. And the snap and back to throw. Pressure comes, gets away from it, now running. The scrambling, it goes down way back at the 42-yard line. And Mateo Uyunglele with another sack. And Diefenbach is not fleet of foot. He's 6'6", so he's got long strides. Takes him a while to get going, and he could not outrun Mateo Uyunglele.
1: And not playing a whole lot of football this year and playing against a defense like this who's playing the way they are, he's going to hear footsteps all second half. It's just a matter of can you force him into making a mistake or not.
0: Curtis Duran to punt. The loss all the way back to the 43. So it's 4th and 31. That sack got a 13-yard sack. Here's the punt. Very quick, low and away. Bounced it away from.

0: and picked up. And trying to cut it up across the 10 and about the 12-yard line. Evan Stewart, that ball starts bouncing, and you worry about it a little bit. But he was able to get a good bounce up to him and able to return it for a couple of yards to the 11-yard line. So Oregon's defense, tremendous job. But big story in the second half, Nico Iamalava not in. May have hurt that right leg in the first half. He had to come out for a play or two. He is not here in the second half for UCLA. That's a significant injury, if it is that. 49 yards on that punt for Durant. And with 8:51 left here in the third quarter, 10-6 Oregon. Another opportunity when we come back to our broadcast booth, Country Financial broadcast booth, and the Oregon Sports Network from Learfield.
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0: Welcome back to Watson Stadium. Oregon football brought to you by Pepsi. Go Ducks, drink Pepsi. I'm Jerry Alba-Jordy. Dusty Hare, our Toyota sideline mic, Joey Mack, and John Lundquist. And what do we end up calling you? Boatman, Rowman, Oarman, or all of the above?
1: Yeah, okay.
0: All right, we'll keep working on that. And, of course,
1: I thought it was a done deal.
0: Ashley Gentry back in the studios back east, waiting for that hurricane rain to get up to her. Raft guy. Guide?
1: Yeah. He's right. A raft river guide. Rat.
0: That's
1: okay?
0: Hard to say. River rat.
1: He's, you know, he
0: and that's
1: likes
0: a
1: all
0: good
1: of them.
0: Thing. He likes all of them. Duck football brought to you by Pepsi. Go Ducks, drink Pepsi. Ashley Gentry back. Actually, are you in the path of all that rain coming up? I know it's not going to be a hurricane anymore, but well, it's already raining.
1: Okay.
0: So Ducks will go first down at their own 11-yard line, trying to mount some offense. Trying to get something going. Ducks will go out of the I formation. Raiola up underneath with a fullback. Kaloy Kelly at fullback. Moves a little bit. Here's the handoff. Davison up the middle. Gets room. Almost breaks free. He'll get a good first down run of about 8 yards. Let's go down there. Dusty.
2: A little movement on the offensive line as Fox Crater is now in at left tackle. Norris Wilson in at right tackle.
0: Ducks trying to find a combination that works.
1: Boy, Poncho was able to turn his man inside, which allowed Davison to cut to the right. Nice block.
0: Second down and 3 from the 18. Again, under center for Raiola. High formation. Moving Jamari Johnson to the left H-back, kind of in a slot. And Raiola from the center turn, hand off again. Davison trying to go outside, cut it up, going to get a first down. Hard run for the first down. Needed 3, got about 4. And the fans here like it. And UCLA with a man down in front of the Oregon bench on the far side. Sitting up, it is one of their free safeties, Tyshawn James.
1: Boy, if you can string a few of these type of plays together, it just changes the mindset altogether. Not only offensively, but defensively. That's the first back-to-back runs we've seen like that today. Where you're going I formation power and get it.
0: Injured Bruin is Tyshawn James, and he's not an injury, Tayshawn James, and it is not, it's not, he's got a muscle cramp. I saw him trying to stretch.

0: his leg, so I hope that's all that is. We'll take the timeout. 10-6, same score we had for most of the first half. 7:45 left here in the third. This quarter moving right along. We'll come back to Autzen Stadium on the Oregon Sports Network from Learfield.
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3: From the Country Financial Broadcast booth alongside Mike Jorgensen, here's the voice of the Ducks, Jerry Allen.
0: Welcome back. Third quarter, 7:45, 10-6 UCLA. Ducks on the move with a first down. And, Joey, they did a nice little honoring here a moment ago.
5: Yeah, WVCI just did a bell-ringing ceremony for folks that are battling and beating cancer. One of those who got to ring the bell on the field is the head team physician, Dr. Maggie Doe. Really special moment. She was one of the folks on the field that got to ring the bell. She's outstanding. And a really cool moment to be able to ring the bell here at Autzen Stadium.
0: She underwent chemotherapy surgery, a year of immunotherapy, which finished in July, and is doing well. Athletic trainers, by the way, in her honor are wearing t-shirts that say "Just Do It," and there's a decal on the back of every helmet that says the same thing. I didn't realize all that is going on. That's pretty special. I love Maggie. She's a sweetheart. She's really, really taking this team and taking care of it.
5: Well, and her team take care of her.
0: Yeah. That's awesome.
6: Almost too bad that delay of an injury, cramp or whatever it is, happened, because Oregon had run two running plays in a row, moved the line of scrimmage, and you want to keep it going.
0: Back to the shotgun. Quick snap. Give it to Hill, going left, trying to cut it back. Gets through a tackle across the 25 to about the 26-yard line. Nice cutback. Show a little patience, too, to wait for something to open up. Good first down pickup. It'll be second down. And five.
6: Had a chance all the way. Looked like with one more block, he was going to be off to the races.
0: Second down and five from the Duck 26. Approaching the 7-minute mark here of the third quarter and still trailing 10-6 are your Ducks. Here's that I formation again with Raiola under center. With a blocking back, in essence, the fullback spot.
6: And you can play action fake out of this, too.
0: Turn, and I think they beat the play clock, or did we call timeout in time? Yeah. Say, the Ducks called timeout. We can't call timeout up here, can we? There have been times when we wanted to. Yeah, we can take a timeout. And we will, okay? Let's take a timeout. 6:43 left here in the third quarter. 10-6. Oregon trailing UCLA, but the Ducks on the move a little bit here in the second half now. We'll have a second and five at their own 26 when we come back to our Country Financial Broadcast booth here on the Oregon Sports Network from Learfield.
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3: Welcome back to Autzen Stadium. Just looking at the rushing totals for the first half. Actually, Oregon only had 22 yards rushing, 36 passing. UCLA had 79 passing and 162 passing and 79 rushing. I try to read it without my glasses, which is silly. Oh, thank you. They're right in front of me. I'm looking for my glasses. Where are they? They're on your head. Dusty Herrett, Toyota sideline. Oregon showing a little momentum with some changes on the offensive line. Fox Crater, along with, who'd you say? Janoris Wilson. That's what I'm looking for. They moved him around on the offensive line a little bit.
4: Yeah, bookending the offensive line. And so you got Fox Crater moving from right tackle over to left tackle. And Janoris moving into that right tackle. Still got Kavika Rogers on left guard and Dave Yulee at right guard with Pacha Lalaulu. Man in center, and it looks like a lot more balance from this thing as far as where the pressure's coming from UCLA. Albeit early in this second half, the changes, though, are leading to a couple runs that have popped.
3: Second down and 5. And under center, with Davison the lone back. No eye formation this time. He's going to turn back play action pro. Little screen, throws it out to Stewart, trying to get the edge. Gets a little and goes close to the first down, but he lost the football. And UCLA has picked up the lost fumble. He got hit at the downs marker. Looks like he had the first down, and the ball popped out. Oh, my gosh. Right into the hands, right into the arms of the linebacker, Jalen Wood.
5: And Scooter Jackson is the one that is able to get that ball out right into his linebacker's arms.
3: So the Ducks had a little something going offensively. We're running the ball, a little mix in with a pass, and they turn it over again. And UCLA first down. Diefenbach at quarterback. The big guy with a snap and hand it off. Trying to go outside is Woods. Gets the edge. Goes to the 30, the 25, and out of bounds. Now the 23. First down. Watching the official. I thought I was going to reach back and grab the flag.
5: I was waiting like for was one as well.
3: But it's first down to the Duck 22. Turnovers have really hurt Oregon today.
5: Unbelievable.
3: 10-6. UCLA with a 4-point lead. 6 left here in the third quarter. Both running backs in. Thomas and Knight. For the quarterback, Diefenbach. One wide receiver each way. Now clearing is Thomas out of the backfield. And Diefenbach's just going to keep it, go right. Try to get the edge. Does a little bit. Goes down the sideline and out of bounds. Stepped out inside the 20 at the 17.
5: Good first down yardage, Jill, for UCLA. It takes the pressure off of Diefenbach. When you can get first down yards like that, it certainly helps. Oregon came into this game with 2 turnovers on the season. They've got 4 today.
3: Dylan Williams finally forced the big quarterback out of bounds, but it brings up second down and 4. 6-yard pickup to the next 16 where they place the ball. Right hash. Diefenbach. Wayne Knight, the running back, to his left. Tight formation. Everybody in close. Wide receivers are not out. This is going to give him a counterplay to Knight. Gets through. Nice pick his way to the first down to go about the 11-yard line. He really looks for running.
5: He does. And he's shifty. About the time he gets ready, somebody has a clean hit on him, he shifts to the left. Woodyard looked like he had a clean shot at him, and all of a sudden you're trying to hold on for life to keep him for somebody else to come help you out. But going back to the ground game is what UCLA has done here.
6: First down at the Oregon, just inside the 12-yard line, the right hash. Knight again in the backfield, beside Diefenbach. He goes up, make the play call now. And the big quarterback is ready. Snap, and hands it off again. Knight up the middle, goes hard for another three or four. And Devin Jackson, the duck who rips him down. 4-yard pickup on first down, though, second down at six.
5: Now, UCLA's rushing yardage went backwards the last drive because Oregon had a couple of sacks. No such thing on this particular drive, and they're closing back in on 100 yards, and all this drive right here has been on the ground after the turnover.
6: At the Oregon 8-yard line, they can get a first down inside the two. This is second down and six. Diefenbach. Knight to his left. This is a running formation. Snap and give it to Knight. Up the middle, gets hit right away. Falls forward to just short of five. And Amari Washington wraps him up around the legs and brings up third down. And about a little more than three. They can get a first down just inside the two. So a huge defensive opportunity here for Oregon.
5: It's hard to say with 3 minutes left in the third quarter that a touchdown would put the game out of reach, but it almost feels like that if Oregon can't hold UCLA to a field goal here.
6: Diefenbach, this could be a direct snap, and UCLA is going to call timeout. Right away, Wayne Knight realizes that the play clock is getting down there, and he looks to the sideline and immediately calls timeout. So this was going to be a wildcat tonight. Let's see if they change up the play. Dusty Herrod down below. Oregon's defense has really done a tremendous job. I mean, you look at the numbers, 277 for the game, but only giving up 10 points. They've had their backs against the wall today.
4: They absolutely have, and they've come up in a variety of ways, whether it's forcing turnovers, blocking, field goal attempts. The defense has shown up in the most opportune of times. And now on a third down and four, you know what UCLA wants to do. They want to take the air out of this game, and they want to keep the clock moving as much as they can with their backup quarterback in. Oregon's defense has got to make a stop here. And although they're showing a run-heavy look, you have to be ready for that little pop pass to a tight end or a slip coming across the middle because everybody's going to be looking run.
6: Ellis and Smith go out to the left. There's that tight formation in the backfield. Diefenbach at quarterback. Knight to his left. Diefenbach, snap. Give it to Knight. Looks for room. Gets close to the three, but he's going to be short of the first down. It's just across the three. It's going to be fourth down. Iffy, Obadego, and Tatum Tuioti team up for the stop. And UCLA may be going for it on fourth down and a yard. Actually, it's fourth and a half yard. Fourth and a half yard.
5: And actually, probably a good idea by UCLA because of how good their defense is playing.
6: Fourth and a half yard. Knight in the backfield. Direct snap. It'll be to him. Thomas, the other running back. Knight, snap. Keeps it. Looks for room. Goes up the middle. I don't think he got there. I don't know. He did not. That is going to be close. Inside the two? No, he's not there. They stopped UCLA on fourth down and a half a yard. Tatum Tuioti. Talk about getting in the way and not giving up. Tatum to this, it ain't going to happen.
5: What a defensive stand there. What a job Oregon's defense has done today. Unbelievable.
6: 2:10 left in this third quarter. It's still 10-6. And Oregon, with a huge fourth down stop on UCLA, will get the ball back at their own 3-yard line. They were starting to move the ball when they fumble it away. Opportunity again coming up when we come back. The Country Financial broadcast booth on the Oregon Sports Network from Learfield.
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0: Welcome back to Autzen Stadium. Jerry Alamajorgi, and down on the field singing the Beatles' Hey Jude is Dusty Hara. I don't hear you, Dusty. Come on. You know the words are up on the screen.
1: I can't read.
0: Pretty good. Oh, my gosh. The crowd's into it. They're singing along.
1: They're waiting for it to ramp up here. Here we go.
0: Here we go.
2: I can't read.
0: I got to say, this is one of my all-time favorite songs, so I love this song. Being an old DJ, we used to play this and crank it up as loud as we could get it. Yeah. Sunshine, blue skies, a full house here at Autzen Stadium. A great, tight ball game score-wise, and an opportunity again for Oregon's offense, which has just not fired on all cylinders today, but have a chance to do it again at their own 3-yard line, first down. They've gone I formation a few times.
3: Well, if you're UCLA's defenser, you can take some chances because Oregon's offense normally in this type of situation can't.
0: First down, Ducks throw three. Shotgun for Raiola. Hands the ball off, and there's a quick opener for Hill. Gets across the 10, a quick 8 yards.
3: Nice job.
0: Great job blocking along the offensive line on the right side. It was open.
3: Yeah, good push there by the Oregon offensive line. And when Hill got the ball, he didn't have to hesitate whatsoever because there was room to be able to run that ball. Nice move off to the right into the hole. And a good first down gain there for Oregon from their own 2-yard line.
0: Here is second down and three. Under center now is Raiola with Hill behind him, the lone back. Back and play action, wants to throw. Steps, throws, got him down there, but it's underthrown and it's intercepted. Had a receiver open, but it was underthrown. And it was intercepted.
3: He was there.
0: It's just hard to witness what we're seeing here.
3: Yeah.
0: Oregon giving away opportunity after opportunity.
3: Evan Stewart on the crossing route. He was in behind the defender, but just really poorly underthrown without a whole lot of zip to it. And a couple of defenders were able to close on it and make the interception there.
0: Well, he threw it off of his back foot. He was kind of drifting back, and off of his back foot, he had no velocity on that ball. First down, UCLA. Diefenbach at quarterback from the Duck 33 after the interception. Handed off to Knight. Going to go out and run us down Knight. It's Woods, Anthony Woods, who gets it to just short of the 30-yard line. Peyton Woodyard on the stop.
3: And it ends up working out for UCLA. If you want to think they were thinking, okay, let's go for it at the two because our defense is playing so well anyway. So they get the turnover there, five of them for Oregon today, two interceptions, three fumbles. And UCLA right now on the edge of field goal range. It'd be a long one, but Pagani's got the leg.
0: From the 30-yard line, that is Anthony Woods behind Diefenbach in that pistol. And play action, turn to throw, rolling to his left. Now will toss the ball into the ground. He had a covered receiver, so he wisely threw the ball away from Landon Ellis at his feet, so nobody had a chance for that. It'll bring up second down, and or third down and seven.
3: Boy, hats off to the Oregon defense today. The situations that they've been put in today as a result of turnovers and various things that were big plays to open the game and then make a hold inside the 10 for a field goal.

0: They've done a fantastic job here today.
1: Third down and 7 from the Duck 30. Diefenbach. Woods to his left. Three receivers out to the left. Diefenbach snap. Back to throw. Looking left all the way. Pressured. Runs to his left to get away. Now we'll throw the ball in. It is caught. Oh my gosh. What a catch. Samaj Morgan with just a tremendous catch. Finney was right in front of him. If he waves his arms, he probably knocks the ball down.
0: He had his back to the ball. He had no idea where it was. And what a catch by Morgan.
1: Oh, my. First down to the 16-yard line in the final play of the third quarter, winding down. They will not have to run a play. UCLA was 2 of 11 before completing that third down conversion.
0: I don't know what else you do if you're Finney there. Perfect coverage, just couldn't turn his head around and take a look, and Morgan makes a left-handed catch.
1: So UCLA keeps the drive alive. It'll be at the Oregon 16-yard line, but the fans need to come alive now, which they wait for this moment in every game, to give their team some energy, and they do it with shout. We'll let you listen in and kind of be a part of it. I'd just like to visualize you at home right now, standing up and jumping around in your living room and shouting.

0: I'll tell you what, that student section looks really great. They're into it. Tell you who else was into it was UCLA's team. They were all out on the field dancing to shout. Oregon's team, nobody dancing on that side.
1: Went over to their corner, their fans' corner of the field to dance in front of them. But look at the student section there.
0: Unbelievable.
1: Six sections.
0: Just into it. All standing. Pause. That's pretty cool.

0: a minute. Are we done? I'll just say this, in all honesty, it's a lot more fun when you're ahead.
1: Yeah, you know.
0: But the fans, you know what? They don't care. Yeah. They want to contribute, and they're doing that with Shout. Their opportunity to really get into this game.
1: Yeah. The way this game is played out, and the fans are still major league into it.

0: tell you what, if you needed any motivation, if it wasn't shouts, if you're that Oregon football team watching UCLA dance on your field like that, that's got to get you fired up. Third quarter stats for the game, UCLA 296 yards, Oregon 89 total yards in the game. Ducks got 31 yards in that third quarter. Third quarter stats. The numbers all favor UCLA heavily. Dusty, except for the score. That's what's remarkable. Oregon's still very much in this game.
1: Yeah, and that goes back to what Jorge was saying. This defense is, despite the yardage disparity, despite the 296 yards, they've forced turnovers, they've gotten stops, they've forced field goal opportunities, they've blocked one of them, they've mowed their back. They need to get one more stop, and the offense has to get going in this one.

0: Here is first down at the Oregon 16-yard line for UCLA. Ty Diefenbach, the quarterback. On first down, shotgun snap. This handed off again, and Knight gets through inside of the 10. He almost went the distance. Jerry Nixon got him wrapped up, but Knight drug him for about 3 or 4 yards. 10-6.
1: And an 8-yard gain on first down in the red zone.
0: And you got to start thinking about this. Oregon's defense has been on the field a lot in this game. It starts to wear on you. Diefenbach, 6'7 quarterback. Big right-hander. Let's second down and short. Just hand it off again. Knight goes up the middle. This time he doesn't get anything. And it'll bring up third down at about 3. Washington and Alexander on the stop. 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Mountain Cold Refreshment. 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Proud part of Oregon Athletics. Celebrate responsibly. Well, another big third down for Oregon's defense. 3rd and 3 at the Oregon 9-yard line. It will be Knight in the backfield and the pistol behind Diefenbach. 3 receivers grouped to the right, 1 to the left. On the snap, Plack to throw. Diefenbach throw to Knight. He's got it and he'll score. Touchdown, UCLA. Knight just leaks out of the backfield to the right. Kind of uncovered a little bit. Got outside and there was no way to get to him in time after he made the catch.
1: He just got outside so quick. That was the thing about it. Once he got outside of, looked like Horisk maybe was on that side. I couldn't tell who it was, but whoever was outside got flanked quickly. And once that running back Knight gets outside, he's just too quick to catch up to it with, and there was nobody else out there to help.
0: It
1: easy
0: was Dutch.
1: Throw.
0: It was Dutch. Here's the extra point to make it 17-6. Snap, place, kick on the way up, and it's good. And with still most of the fourth quarter in front of us, Oregon's offense has got to find something. Trailing 17-6 with 13:31 remaining here in the fourth. And Duck football brought to you by McDonald's, the official breakfast of the Oregon Ducks. Craving breakfast? Get your McDonald's favorites delivered straight to your door with McDelivery. Start your day the McDonald's way. We're back with more Duck football here in the fourth after this on the Oregon Sports Network from Learfield.
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0: Welcome back to fourth quarter action. 13:31 left here in the fourth. 17-6, UCLA with the lead. Duck football brought to you by Les Schwab. Honored to support the Ducks. It's what doing the right thing is all about and always has been since 1952.
1: Well, the Toyota drive summary for UCLA after the turnover. And they've turned turnovers in this game into a couple of touchdowns. This one right here, the Toyota drive summary for UCLA. 6 plays, 33 yards and 255. Knight, a 9-yard touchdown reception. And Bagani's extra point. 17-6 UCLA, 13:31 left in this game. Oregon has not mustered any offense here in the second half, and boy, it's tough to see what's going to happen here if they can get something going, but we'll see. They're going to have to. They got no choice.
0: Well, the defense has really been playing well enough.
1: They
0: if
1: have.
0: The offense can get a score, and then the defense again, and then you're right back in the ballgame. Yeah. I mean, they're still very much there.
1: UCLA has started on Oregon's 33 twice and their own 35 once. So started deep in Oregon territory on their scores.
0: And turnovers.
1: Yeah, turnovers.
0: And number of offensive plays, too. I'll have you dig into that in just a moment as the kickoff coming from Magani. Magani approaches, foot into the ball, drives this one way deep, and it'll come out to the 25-yard line. When I talk about the defense wearing, Jorgie, when you look at the plays in this ballgame, offensive for UCLA, offensive for Oregon.
1: Yeah. Yeah, 60 plays for UCLA, 37 for Oregon. Oregon's only averaged 2.5 yards a play, over 5 for UCLA. And the Bruins have had the ball for almost 33 minutes to Oregon's 14 minutes. And yet Oregon's defense is still doing a tremendous job.
0: 60 defensive snaps for Oregon's defense. And Brock Thomas has come into the ballgame at quarterback for Oregon.
1: And there's still 14 minutes, 13 and a half minutes left in this game.
0: Still lots of time. It is Davison behind Brock Thomas, who's under center. On first down at his own 25, Brock with a snap, giving to Davison running left. Cuts it up, gets a nice first down run of about 6. Giving 5 to the 30-yard line. It'll be second down and 5. Davison not getting up, staying down on the field. Jordan Davison got tackled right at the 30 and did not get up. So a timeout, and TV will take it. So we'll go away and see what the injury is to Jordan Davison. Still down on the field. Wherever you're watching, Kohl's has everything you need for game day. 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We'll get you an injury update when we come back. Ducks trail 17-6 with 13 and change left here in the fourth quarter. 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
0: We are back at Autzen Stadium, and Jordan Davison is still on the sideline and being worked on. Let's go downstairs. Dusty, you got a better look at it than I do.
9: Yeah, Jordan Davison was able to get up under his own power. He came over to the sideline, and he just kind of started working. It maybe was like a chest or shoulder. I mean, I think we all think of that collarbone injury that he had in the Orange Bowl last year that kept him out of the Peach Bowl. But he seems back up on the sidelines and feeling okay. We may see Jordan Davison again.
0: Well, that is good news. 13-17 left in the fourth. 17-6 Oregon trailing UCLA. And Brock Thomas in at quarterback now. 5'11", 182-pound senior from Sheldon High School.
1: As with Dylan Raiola, you got to be able to run the ball. And they got 5 yards on first down there. That certainly would help Brock Thomas out, as if all of a sudden you can begin to pop some runs and get UCLA on their heels a little bit. that makes a substitute quarterback's job a lot easier when you establish the line of scrimmage.
0: Picked up five on first down, so second down and five. Deer Hill, the running back from the shotgun, Thomas. Hill to his right. Three receivers out to the right. Give it to Hill. Go outside. He's got some room. Little stutter step. Gets by 40. Out across the 45 to the 47-yard line. This little juke got around the edge. Lovett finally got him down, but he was the last one.
1: And what I like about this, too, is there's the potential that UCLA is going to have to defend Brock Thomas. Because Brock Thomas is a good runner. So all of a sudden, that read game, you got to defend that, too, if you're UCLA, not just concentrate on the running backs like you could do with Raiola.
0: Donovan Pelot, 6'1", 226, senior linebacker, is the one who's sitting down on the field. And I didn't see what happened to him. Dusty Harris down on the sideline. Dusty?
9: Yeah, it's looking like when he tried to tackle Deer Hill in the open field, Deer kind of put that little stutter step and move and jumped to the outside towards the sideline, and he reached out, and he came down on that wrist kind of hard, and then he immediately popped up and just kind of sat up and was holding his wrist as if he hit the turf and landed on it a little awkwardly.
0: Donovan Pelot is the young man's name, or is it Johnson? It is. It's number six, not zero. It's Teo Johnson. I thought it was zero the way he was sitting and crunched over. That zero or six looked like a zero, but it's Teo Johnson, who missed the first three games of the season. He's a very critical part of their defense. He's the guy that's, you know, pretty much tasked with covering the tight end. So we'll see who goes in to replace him. It is first down after the run by Deer Hill. 16 yards on that rush. Here's Thomas. And the ball to Hill gets thrown. Almost busted. UCLA came with a blitz.
1: And all it takes is a little crack, and you could have been off to the races. And it was that close right there to Deer Hill being off to the races for the score.
0: Hurry up offense on a six-yard pickup. Here's Deer again. Cuts it back. Slips. We'll get across the 45, just short of the first down. If he doesn't slip, he has the first down. But he just slipped a little bit and tried to go up to the 44, but he just a yard short. Thomas ready to run the offense. Snap and give it to Hill again, and he's not going to get it. Oh, he might. Second effort. It's going to be close. It's going to be short. It's going to be fourth down.
1: And Oregon, Davison back in.
0: Oregon will go for it on fourth down and a half a yard. Who's big number 80 that just came in there? Yeah, Kaloy Kelly. He'll be the fullback. You're going to probably run out of that jumbo package with Kaloy Kelly, maybe at a fullback. Half a yard. Yep, that's what it's going to be. Davison is the eye back. Thomas under center. Dropped the ball. He dropped the ball on the snap, and UCLA got it.
1: Holy cow. Just when things were a little bit bad, it got worse. And then when it got worse, it got a little worse. It's just can't get out of their own way today on offense for the most part.
0: The last three drives for Oregon have been turnovers.
1: And that will be their seventh turnover today, would that be?
0: I believe that's it. We have a timeout on the field. TV will take it, and we need it. 11 and a half left in this football game. 17-6, and Oregon turns it over again, and UCLA will have it at their own 46-yard line. When we come back, Duck Football brought to you by SiriusXM. 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

0: Welcome back to Autzen Stadium. 11 and a half left in this game, 17-6. And if indeed can get you one more stop, you still got opportunities. Today's game brought to you by Pepsi. Go Ducks, drink Pepsi. Was going to go down to Dusty here and say, Dusty, what else could go wrong? But I don't want to give you that option to say what else could go wrong, huh?
1: I don't know if there's really much more that can. You know, I mean, this has been kind of the Murphy's Law. If it can't go wrong, it will go wrong. A lot of, it's not just six turnovers. It's the volume of players that have accounted for those turnovers. You know, it's not just one player. I mean, there's been fumbles all over, and I think there's four fumbles by four different players. I mean, that's a tough hill to climb.
0: Here's first down for Ty Diefenbach, big quarterback, in for Nico Iamalava. Iamalava went out with a leg injury in the first half and has not come back. Two receivers out to the right for Diefenbach. They're just going to run the ball and take the clock. They don't need to do anything else. Here's a run up the left side, and there's Wood, who gets, Wood's going to get about four on first down. And right now, the clock is UCLA's favorite friend right now.
2: And it has been all game, hasn't it? I mean, I know what you mean, Jerry. They're just looking to run time with an 11-point lead. 11 minutes left in this game. And they've owned the clock, have run a ton of plays, and they hope to own the clock the rest of this game.
0: 49-yard line, a pickup of three, second down at seven. And it's still Anthony Woods to the right of Diefenbach. Snap, give it to him again. Woods goes left, and to cut it outside, get a big first down, and down the sideline, and finally goes out of bounds after he lowers his head at the 35-yard line. And Parrish kind of took a shot. And a flag back at the 49 is going to be against UCLA.
3: Second down.
0: That helps because that was a big first or second down run by Anthony Woods.
2: Boy, that hit over on the sideline by Parrish. Parrish got the worst of it. Kind of got up a little wobbly. And Bob Chesney sprinted down the sideline to check on Parrish because he could tell something was wrong.
0: Boy's kind of shaking his head out there. So the penalty takes the ball back to the UCLA 39. Where it will be second down and 17. From that shotgun, running back Javion Thomas, and his direct snap to him. He's going to go up the middle and get not much at all, maybe a yard or two. It'll be third down and long. Clock at 10 minutes left in this football game. Devin Jackson on the stop. 9:56. Defense, once again, doing their best to get the offense back the ball with time. Way out to the right goes Landon Ellis. Two receivers come left, one of those row. Now he switches and goes back to the right. And Morgan's along left. Shotgun for Diefenbach. Third and very long to throw. Steps back. A lot of time. Moving right. Now going to run and go out of bounds in front of the Oregon bench at the 43 of UCLA, 42 right in their area. It's going to be fourth down and long. They'll mark it just across the UCLA 41.
2: And Dylan Williams runs him out of bounds, short of the first down. Nasir Wyatt was in pursuit but just couldn't catch him from behind. And Williams cut him off at the sideline and forced this UCLA punt.
0: So Duran in the punt. He's averaged about 45 yards today, which is his game average. Evan Stewart deep just inside the 15. Fourth and long snap. And the punt away very high. And taken. Whoa! Oregon with a return on the side to the 30. Still on his feet, but he stepped out of bounds at the 33. DeCorian Moore, I'm looking for Edwin Stewart, and I'm thinking, what are you doing? The ball's on the other side. And then all of a sudden, DeCorian Moore goes backwards and makes the catch. That's a designed punt return.
2: It is.

0: Don't see it very often. I've seen it work once or twice, even against Oregon here in Autzen Stadium.
1: So Stewart did a good job of bluffing as he came to the right side to make that catch of the punt, but the ball was on the left side, and DeCorey Moore went back and caught it. 40 yards on the punt and a 13-yard return. So here you go, 8:39 remaining. You got to put some hay in the barn on this drive. Brock Thomas at quarterback. And high snap, he'll keep it and get sacked. High snap, had trouble handling it, but he did haul it in. And then, did he drop that ball and got back on it?
2: Yep.
1: He did. Well, we said it couldn't get any worse. And it does. Second and 14.
0: Ball was a little high and left, but catchable.
1: 28-yard line. Oregon are on 28. Thomas. Brock moving people around. Plenty of time on the play clock. Snap. And hands the ball. Davison goes outside. Gets up the field a little bit, but he's going to run into trouble around the 30 and will not get back to the original line of scrimmage. And will be third and long. Woods on the stop for UCLA. So third and 12 from the 30. Three receivers out to the right, one to the left for Brock Thomas. And a running back beside him. Thomas snapping back to throw. Swings it out. It's caught, but it'll be way short of the first down. Stewart will try to get it upfield, but he will not. Goes out of bounds. The flag down, a late flag. That might be against UCLA. Iapani Lalulu is saying that's against UCLA.
3: Personal foul, face mask. Defense number 15. 15-yard penalty, automatic first down.
1: That will keep a drive alive that was going to be fourth down and long. Penalties in the game, Oregon with four, UCLA with four. They cleaned up the second half. There were a lot more in that first half than here in the second. So drive alive at the 44 of Oregon with 7:13 remaining. Thomas from the shotgun. Two receivers go out to the left. Stewart and Moore. Davison in the backfield. Don't get the ball. Going to be a pass. Steps up. Throws. Got him open. Wide open catch. Made his Moore at the 30. Cuts it across the 25 into the 19-yard line. Brock Thomas stood in there and took a shot. Stood in there and found an open receiver. And when I say he took a shot, it's a roughing the passer call. 37 yards on the pass play.
3: Half the distance, first down.
1: Wow.
0: So that'll basically add on and take it half the distance to the goal, which is the 10-yard line. DeCorey Moore gets up in the hole, and when I say the hole, between the corner and the safety, a little pump fake, and then up into it. That's where the open spot was that Brock Thomas put it on the money.
1: First and goal, the ball just touching the 10-yard line. 6:50 and the clock moving. Thomas. Davison to his right. Two receivers out to the right. Johnson tight end left. Give it to Davison. Trying to find something. Gets nothing. Lost a half a yard. 6:30 and the clock moving.
0: Just took a long time for that play to develop. And by the time Davison's getting ready to motor up into the hole, there's somebody back there in the backfield to make the tackle, get their hands around his legs and bring him down.
1: That's taking a lot of time to get plays away here with the clock running down. Jamari Johnson goes in motion, sets up left, receiver each way now. Thomas, play action to throw. Rolls all the way to his right. Nothing open, will throw it. It is caught. It's going to be Harrison. It's going to be way short. Just a couple of yard gain to the 8-yard line.
0: Yeah, I think, Jerry, and you make a good point, but I think there's still plenty of time for you to be able to take your time. The way your defense has been playing, 5:44 and counting in the game, a couple of plays here, and again, got a decision to make. If you don't score a touchdown, do you kick a field goal and play to maybe be able to tie the game?
1: Thomas Davison to his right on third and goal from the 8-yard line. Or second. No, it's third and goal. Snap back to throw Thomas. Straight drop. Looks. Throws ball tipped at the line of scrimmage. Almost, knocked down.
0: Almost feels like in this situation you got to get points.
1: And the Ducks will bring the field goal team on with 5:19 remaining. So if you're wondering about what will Oregon do if they get a field goal, it'll be 17-9. Then you need a field goal and a two-point conversion.
0: Touchdown, field goal
1: here, touchdown, and then a two-point conversion. You got to get the field goal first from the 16, a 26-yard try. Hurric easily within his range. Snap, place, kick up, long enough, and straight enough. Got it.
0: And you don't have to onside it in this situation either.
1: No, plenty of time. The way your defense is playing, two timeouts and 5 minutes, 16 seconds remaining. But now you put yourself into a one-score situation.
0: Yeah, no margin for error at this point in time is get the ball back. And if you can get it in the end zone, you have to go for two just to get it to a tie situation.
1: 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They got four or five cameras up on the mountain. It's fun to watch that snow start and build. Well, don't expect the onside here because there's plenty of time remaining. We'll get the drive for Oregon in a moment after Hurricanes kick with 5:16 remaining. Deep Wayne Knight has not been returning anything. This is a short kick. Coming up on it is Knight. He might return, and he will. From the 8, 15, to the 20, a flag down as he is dragged down at the 22. Gang tackled. And two flags come in on the far side near Oregon's sideline. Quite often against the return team, we'll wait and see. UCLA kind of walking back. Now the officials are gathering up and talking about the two flags, make sure they're both the same, or maybe two different penalties. And here we go.
3: Personal foul. Illegal block below the waist. Number 41. After the goal. First down.
0: Toyota drives somebody for Oregon. 8 plays, 60 yards, and 320. Hurricanes' 26-yard field goal closes it to 17-9. 5:11 left in the game. By the way, DeCorey Moore had a 13-yard punt return to get that thing started. Two penalties on UCLA kept Oregon going down the field.
1: Well, crowd is into it, and they should be. Their defense needs their help again. Here's Diefenbach. Snap, turn, hand it off. Running right, nice cut. Tackled, not for a 3-yard, maybe a 4-yard pickup. Yeah, they'll get him to the 15. 1 yard, the first Duck to hit him. And then he got help.
0: Safeway scoreboard update for you. Texas and Oklahoma, 11 minutes left in the game, tied at 17. How about that?
1: Not surprising. That's two of the best in the nation battling there. Pickup was 4, second down and 6. They have been trying to run the ball, but take the clock down. 4.5 minutes left. Diefenbach watches the play clock go down. They're using as much as they can. Penalty flag, probably movement on UCLA. They don't stop and play normally unless it's against the offense. And UCLA is backing up. Crowd saying, yeah, we're doing our part. Diefenbach holding his offensive line until the play clock gets lower and he held him so long that somebody moved. Now it's second down and 11. Clock at 4:20. And again, UCLA breaks the huddle and will come up. Way outside comes Brian Rhode Jr., receiver to the right. Knight in the backfield. Diefenbach Snap, turn, hand it off. Knight trying to cut it up, gets through for a few. He'll go across the 15 to near the 17. That's a pretty good run of about seven. Brings up third down and three.
0: Was able to bounce that thing out to his left and then cut right up the field with a good head of steam going behind him.
1: Third down and four, actually. As Parrish, one of the first ducks to wrap him up, and Jackson helps finish him off. But a huge third down and four for UCLA. See if they try to swing a little pass out in the flat. Third and four. Knight, the running back, to the left of Diefenbach. Three receivers to the right. Third and four. And UCLA will burn a timeout.
3: Prior to delay a game, timeout UCLA, their second.
1: Diefenbach taking that play clock down too far in the sideline, had to call timeout.
0: I almost thought they were going to be late with the timeout. That would have been costly. Oklahoma's taking the lead 24-17 over Texas right now with 10 minutes left in the game. So, number one Texas in trouble with Oklahoma.
1: Alabama and Georgia later tonight.
0: Isn't it amazing how things can happen? Yeah. I mean, Arkansas has not been playing very good football this year, but they lead Tennessee right now in the fourth quarter.
1: Nothing better than college football.
0: Actually, Tennessee's retaking the lead 16-14.
1: College football.
0: Joey keeps saying college football.
1: So third down and four. The ball at the UCLA 17. They need to get it to the 21. Knight still has three receivers out to the right. Diefenbach sends one in motion. Knight to the left of Diefenbach, the quarterback, from the gun. Ready for the snap. Got it back to throw. Quick throw out. Incomplete. He hurried the throw. He had Brian Rowe Jr. out there. But the ball came out so quick, Rowe never got a chance to turn. Dusty Hara, Oregon's got their opportunity.
2: They do. I mean, you still have two timeouts left and the two-minute timeout, so three stoppages of play. But even more so right there, that incompletion stops the clock, and it saves and conserves a little bit more time for this Oregon team. They would have gotten the ball with about, 2:30 to go. Now they got 3:13.
1: Evan Stewart, the punt away, very high. He'll come up and call fair catch. And takes it. Ooh, he almost got bumped into by his own man. But field position at the 43-yard line of Oregon. Great field position. Last time they were able to move it down the field, bogged down and had to settle for a field goal. They need a touchdown now.
0: When's the last time you've looked over at the scoreboard, looked at the stats? 153 yards of total offense, six turnovers. You've had it one-third of the time as UCLA, and yet you still have a chance to tie the game here at the end at home with good field position. They've done everything they can to put them in this opportunity to have a chance. Let's see if they take advantage of it.
1: Theo Johnson went out of the game with the injury, and I think Chase McMillan is the safety in now. He'd be the man covering the tight end if they choose to try to find him. Here's the snap and back throw. Quick throw, catch made. Almost getting away from the tackle is Jamari Johnson. Pulls his way for a good six-yard gain. He just would not be dragged down. And how about his first catch?
0: How about that?
1: Joey Magnus mentioned his first catch. Oregon ready to go. Kind of a tempo offense. Want a quick throw again. Catch made. First down and out of bounds. Here's DeCorian Moore. Brock Thomas engineering this offense very well. 2:43 remaining. Clock will move when they reset the chains. And we got another injured player down. We do. UCLA with an injured player on the Duck sideline.
0: You're kidding me. Don't know. I hate to jump to the conclusions of that type of thing, but it's just the timeliness of these penalties or these injuries is pretty interesting. So
1: Dusty Harris down on the sideline with opportunity, Dusty.
2: Yeah, I mean, this is a great opportunity for Oregon. It's kind of the rhythm of the start of the game, right? Soften them up on the outside, and you get those hitch routes early in the game. We saw three straight completions for Dylan Raiola at the beginning of this game with those hitch routes. And then now you get the easy ones, you get the sticks moving. Hopefully you can get a little rhythm of the offense here as the injured defender is coming off the field right now. And to Jordy's point, every time Oregon seems to be getting a little momentum, Well, a Bruin does fall. It looks like he is okay right now as he walks off the field under his own power.
1: Osiris Gilbert was the injured player. 2:43 remaining. Thomas is 5 of 6 passing for 50 yards since coming in here in the fourth. 2:43 remaining. Ducks will come up. First down at the UCLA 44 left hash. Two receivers split way out to the right. One short left, boundary side. Thomas, snap. Play action, wants to throw over on the right. Got a lot of time, will throw it. Down middle is held. Coming back for the ball. There should be a flag. Oh, boy, my gosh. And Moore knows it, too. He was held. Tayshaun James just grabbed a hold of him. Didn't get him by much.
0: Yeah, reached out and wanted to hold him.
1: Yeah, reached out but didn't get him by much. So, my bad. Wasn't really that bad of a call. Here's second down and 10. Empty backfield, Thomas. Pressure comes. Throws it to the left. Caught. Run. 30. Inside Stewart to the 25. Spin still on his feet to the 10. 5. Did he get there? Did he get there? Touchdown, Oregon! Evan Stewart! The catch and the run! And the tightrope job down the right sideline. The official at the goal line had to look at the other official and say, did he step out? Official said no. Dusty Hera.
2: Hey, guys, think of the timing of this time, the touchdown right there. 2:16 left on the clock when he scores that touchdown. That means if there was one more play, if he gets tackled, we're at the two-minute timeout. Not only does Oregon get the touchdown on the board and 2 points away from tying this thing up, but they also have three stoppages of the clock remaining in this game.
1: Here is the two-point try. Trips out to the right. Thomas. Back to throw, keeps, runs it up the middle, spins, and got a face mask. Did he get there? I don't think he got there, but there's a face mask.
0: Great effort, but as you can see, his head just twist immediately.
1: So it'll be half the distance to the goal. So the 1.5 yard line. And still the 2 point try. The official still discussing it down on the field.
0: Brock Thomas almost acts like he got poked in the eye or something like that down there.
3: Personal foul, face mask, defense number 10. Half the distance to the goal. The try will be from the 1.5 yard line.
1: I'll tell you what, if it hadn't been for that face mask, he'd have gotten in.
0: Yep,
1: he had a path.
0: Yeah, he did. It was a great play call. Unexpected. I thought he was going to roll out right with all the receivers. Everybody else did too.
1: Half, 1.5 yard line. Here we go for 2 point try. Thomas and a whistle. And
3: the penalty is enforced half the distance from the end of the run. The try will be from the half yard line.
1: The half yard line. Oh, man, what a decision you have to make here.
0: I wonder if that's something they figured out as an officiating crew on the field. Or, Dusty, could you tell if there was any type of hint coming from Oregon sideline that you got to mark that ball?
2: No, I didn't see anything from the Oregon sideline. That may be the replay judge up in the booth.
0: Wait, well, why is it on the
1: I'm not sure they placed it right. Yeah, now.
0: He got to the 1 yard line, didn't he?
1: I'll tell you what, Dan Lanning is out onto the field. He's trying to get to the white hat to say, what are you doing? What are you doing? You misplaced the ball. You called it one way and then didn't place the ball correctly.
0: Now, it's half the distance from the three if you're playing it that way, but what they said was half the distance from the end of the play. But the end of the play would have not been a score, so that maybe they have to go to the 1.5.
1: Well, again, I'm sure a definition here, one would think, they've made the right placement of the ball. Dan Lanning wanted an explanation, and he got it. It's a 1.5 yard line. Play clock, 20. Here's two running backs with Thomas. De'Aaron Hill and Davison. Give it to Davison. I don't think he got there. He did not. 2 point try did not work.
0: when you needed it the most, in between the tackles and in between the guards, just could not move it right there to be able to get that yard and a half for a two-point conversion and a tie.
1: So 2 minutes, 16 seconds remaining.
0: Still time.
1: Got the two-minute timeout plus two timeouts, so your defense going to be called upon to do it again. Trailing 17-15. 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
0: Just couldn't get the movement in there, Jerry, that you needed inside. You just needed a yards of push to allow the running back to kind of get in behind that pile and push it that much more. But UCLA was very stout on the inside. Kind of a brick wall there that Jordan Davison wasn't able to move, and so Oregon doesn't get the two-point conversion. But they do get the touchdown to close the 17-15, the total drive summary. Four plays, 57 yards in 50 seconds. 44-yard touchdown pass from Brock Thomas to Evan Stewart. And the two-point conversion fails, but Thomas was 3 of 4 for 57 yards on that drive. 17-15, UCLA leads, 2:16 left in the game.
1: Wow. UCLA has nobody deep. Only one man at about the 25-yard line. You could pooch this ball inside the 10. And UCLA has got to play it. It's only dead if they call fair catch and catch it. Here's a line drive shot down the left side. That's going to go out of bounds. Oh, it finally did. Oh, that was close to being a big play. But it's kicked out of bounds. It's an effort. You want to try to get it down there and maybe recover it or get them buried deep. Didn't work. So instead of the 25, it'll be out to the 35-yard line for UCLA. 2:16 remaining. And Brock Thomas did get poked in the eye on that face mask. They're kind of working him on the sideline. He's okay, but he's got a sore eye. So UCLA will not be putting the ball in the air. It's going to be run, run, run. Oregon's defense. Knight. Sack came almost early. Knight's got it. Goes outside. Nice run. He's going to get 8-9 yards on first down. Woodyard finally gets him. I'll tell you what, that snap came before Diefenbach was ready for it. He just wasn't ready for the snap. That was a heads-up play by the quarterback. Take us to the two-minute timeout. Gave up 9 yards on a first down, and you know Oregon's just selling out. Defensively trying to plug up that middle, and Knight cut it outside. So timeout, 2 minutes left, 17-15. UCLA with a lead, second and a yard at their own 44 when we come back. The Oregon Sports Network from Learfield.
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0: 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Well, you hate to give up 9 yards on first down.
1: Yes.
0: But you know the defense was just selling out, trying to get into the backfield to force the lost yardage or a very short gain. And Knight with a very smart cut outside.
1: Yeah, he's done a nice job of creating some extra yards on plays where it doesn't look like there's much. He's at 99 yards rushing on 20 carries today. And that 9 yards right there might be the biggest of the entire game, because in second and one, Oregon has two timeouts left at the two-minute timeout. You may not be able to stop the clock again if UCLA converts this second and one into a first down. You could stop it, but you may not have enough opportunities to.
0: So they need a yard from their own 44. And Knight will line up to the right of Diefenbach. Three receivers grouped for the tight. One of those a tight end. Tight end to the left as well. So a run formation. Diefenbach. Timeout. They're going to fly penalty. That's a big penalty. Oh, it's on Oregon.
1: I think Oregon
2: offside. Defense, number 10. 5-yard penalty. Results in a first down.
0: Wow. So first down. Still 2 minutes remaining. He was trying to indicate that UCLA had moved, and he walked into the neutral zone to do that.
1: And touched a man. Yep.
0: First down, UCLA now at their own 49-yard line. Diefenbach. Boy, you need a turnover. You need something big here. Diefenbach, snap, turn, hand it off. Knight, try to cut it up, gets behind a pile and goes for about three, almost four, to the 47 of Oregon. And Oregon will call timeout right away. It'll be second down and about six. Mateo Uyengele on the stop for Oregon. This will be a tough pill to swallow if the Ducks cannot find a way to stop, get the ball back and score. Still got time. One timeout remaining, a minute 56, and second down and six. But look at the times you gave the ball away today, and you're still within 2 points.
1: Hard to believe, isn't it?
0: It's hard to believe. Sometimes that's the way the ball bounces.
1: Yeah.
0: I mean, it's tough. That's the breaks of the game.
1: You can go back. You've got to go back a long ways when, again, UCLA playing some great football, but when Indiana, not a very good Indiana team, came in here about 25 years ago, and Oregon turned it over, I don't know how many times it was. Six or seven times.
0: Second down and six at the Oregon 47. Ducks can stop the clock one more time. Diefenbach, Knight to his right. Ducks coming to stop the run. Hands it off to Knight again. Goes up the middle, gets hit and dropped. They'll lose yardage. They might have gone back to the line of scrimmage. Man, barely. It'll be third down. And Oregon uses their last timeout. So third down and still six. Yeah, you're going to stop here. You're going to have less than a minute. But you're going to have a chance.
1: Yeah, you might have to go 80 or 90 yards to do it, but you gave yourself a chance.
0: Remember,
1: you got to make this stop here, though.
0: Oregon only needs a field goal if they can get the ball back and get into field goal range.
1: UCLA 4-15 on third down conversions here today. Oregon has not converted a third down. It's a number, 0 of 10.
0: Both teams came in at 50% on third downs. So no timeouts remaining. A minute 51 left. Third down and six. You need one more stop to give yourself a chance. Defense has given up only 17 points, even given the number of offensive chances UCLA has had. Here's Diefenbach. snap. Hands it off, running right. Woods is going to be short of the first down. Gets it to about the 43, and it'll be fourth down. And UCLA, I would not think, would want to go for it here on fourth down.
1: Yeah, I wouldn't either. Let all the time run down. Take the penalty. If I'm UCLA, you don't need to call timeout to stop the clock because you're still going to be trying to pin Oregon deep.
0: When they do have to punt the ball, if they do, there'll be a minute left.
1: Do they try to draw Oregon off sides in this situation? Because Oregon's done that a couple of times this year.
0: Fourth down and two. They show as if they're going for it on fourth down and two. Diefenbach. How many times can the center bob his head like that? They're going to take the penalty, but that's something I've always wondered. The tackle is able to indicate to the center to snap the ball, and then the center will bob his head as he snaps it. That time he did it twice, and that's almost like trying to make
1: that's part of the play, right?
0: Part of the play.
1: We know we're not going to run a play, so bob your head like you're looking around and hope to draw them off. And Oregon held their water on that play. A couple times this year they've been tricked into it. Not today. So they'll get an opportunity.
0: Oregon will come with pressure. It will be Stewart at his own 10. Duran to punt from his own 40. He can hang this one high and try to pin Oregon deep. How about a punt return for a TD? Good snap. The kick. Angled away from Stewart. He'll run over to it, but it's going to bounce and go dead inside the 10, about the 5-yard line, and that's where it'll die right there. With 48 seconds remaining, 95 yards from pay dirt. You don't need that for a field goal, though.
1: No timeouts.
0: Brock Thomas got poked in the eye a little bit on that 2-point try.
1: And I don't see UCLA taking a lot of chances here. You don't need to. You need to force Oregon to have to run plays and run out of time versus taking a chance and giving up a big play. I just don't see UCLA doing anything other than playing base defense in this type of situation. Keep everything in front of you. And that's what they'll do.
0: Work the sidelines. Thomas, snap to throw. Swings it out to the sideline. Hampton goes out of bounds at the 12-yard line. There you go. Nice pickup on first down. It stopped the clock for 44 seconds. Put the ball at the 12-yard line where he stepped out. Pickup of 7. Second down and 3. Two receivers out to the left, two to the right. Brock ready again. UCLA showing a 4-man rush. Steps to throw, throws it out, and Hampton gets hit again and tries to get the sideline and cannot. Clock will move. 34 seconds remaining. Thomas. Have to hurry. Snap from center. Back to throw. Swings it out to the sideline again, and Hampton goes out of bounds this time at the 20. Got the first down with 22 seconds remaining.
1: But what you can't be doing is running hitch patterns. It has to be an out pattern so you can catch that ball and get out of bounds. But 22 seconds, going to have a big play somewhere here.
0: Thomas Ruddy, three receivers to the left, one to the right from his own 19. Snap, 4-man rush. Steps to throw. It is caught. It'll be a first down, but they got to hurry up at the 38-yard line. DeCorian Moore with a grab.
1: They'll stop the clock to move the chains.
0: Yeah, 17 seconds remaining. Ducks up, he'll snap and just chuck the ball into the ground. He does with 15 seconds remaining.
1: Well, if you can get another 30 yards or so here, you're on the edge of Hurricane's range to be able to kick a field goal. So you need to be able to at least probably get to the 40 to have an outside chance, the 35 even better. And it's going to have to be a completion and hurry up and spike it, because I don't think UCLA is going to give them the sideline.
0: Three receivers out to the right, one to the left. Thomas on first down at his own 37 with 20 or 15 seconds remaining to throw. Steps up, going deep down the right side. It is DeCorian, can't reach it.
1: Oh, man. How about that? He had gotten behind the defender.
0: 10 seconds remaining.
1: How close is that?
0: Tip fingertips as he stretched out for that ball. Now, I don't know if Oregon would have gotten up in time to snap the ball to kill the clock.
1: Well,
0: but they had to move the chains, though.
1: Stop it to move the chains, right.
0: Still have time to get one of those. If you can get a guy open for about 35 yards.
1: This is maybe a little hook and ladder type of play.
0: And UCLA is going to call timeout, set their defense. Well, that was a play right there. If you connect on that one, you're going to get a chance for a field goal try.
1: I can't believe DeCorian Moore. Dusty, I can't believe DeCorian Moore got behind that defender this late in the game.
3: Yeah, it was a beautiful route. They kind of were thinking that he was setting up for another route-breaking route underneath him, and then he just hung that thing high. And it was a great job by DeCorian Moore to set up. The defensive backs were looking to rally inside. They thought he was just going to run the post over the middle, right? You got a little help deep in the middle. He was trying to kind of sync up, and then DeCorian Moore with that move got wide open. And it was just outside of the fingertips. I mean, that was a good throw by Brock.
1: Yeah, it was.
3: Just a little bit too long.
0: 10 seconds remaining. Third down and 10. At the 37 of Oregon. They need about 30, 35 yards. Thomas snap back to throw. Looks, throws it over the middle. It is incomplete. It was tipped with 5 seconds remaining.
1: It was tough to tell her where he was going with that ball. I didn't know if he was going down the middle of the field to Jamari Johnson or the crossing pattern to Moore. One guy was in behind the other, and it got tipped.
0: So here you go, 5 seconds remaining. Three receivers out to the right, one to the left. A back to block, back to throw. Quick throw over. Stewart gets through to the 40. Tried to pitch the ball, he does, to Jamari Johnson. Throws it backwards, ball tipped, it's on the ground. UCLA will cover it, and they will win the game. 17-15. And so the UCLA players are over woofing at the Oregon students. Come on. You won the ball game. Congratulations. Good job. And Oregon will kick themselves for the number of turnovers they had today in this ball game, and still were there at the end with a chance to maybe win it. 17-15, the final score, as Oregon tried a little hook and ladder. It looked like for a moment that maybe Moore, Stewart, Jamari Johnson was going to be able to get something, but trying to throw the ball back across the field to make something happen, it wasn't going to happen. And Jorgie, a tough pill to swallow when your defense played so well. And I said it this week several times, if you don't beat yourself, you win this game. Oregon, can we give credit, UCLA won the game, but the Ducks beat themselves with some unforced turnovers.
1: I mean, think about it. These two teams came into this game averaging 45 or more points a game, and it ends up a 17-15 game. Turnovers by both teams, two defenses that caused a lot of those turnovers and a lot of the discomfort that took place. But it just, to end up with this close a game, if you look just strictly at the stats for the most part, I mean, Oregon ends up closer in the stats because of some big plays at the end, but you did about everything you could to shoot yourself in the foot, and yet you worked your way back into an opportunity at the end to be able to tie the game and send it to overtime. I mean, that's hard to believe with the way that this thing played out today, but you got to take your lumps, and Oregon is going to take their lumps for this one and have to learn some valuable lessons as to what you do next week as you take on a one-loss Nebraska team that just fought it out today with Indiana. It doesn't get any easier. Let me put it that way. It just, you know, you got Nebraska coming. You got Northwestern here at home at the end of the month, who's playing some great football. You got Illinois sandwiched in between. It doesn't get any easier, but this one's going to be really tough to swallow.
0: Ducks go to 3-2 on the year, 1-1 in conference play, and any margin they had for error to maybe get to the playoffs. I know that's the goal at the end of the season, but you got to be realistic. They have no margin now, none left. They have got to win out to get there, and they can still do that. They have that in front of them, but they got to do it in a different way. They got to find some offense. UCLA is 5-0, 3-0 in Big Ten play. Post-game show coming up, 17-15. The final here, UCLA with a victory here at Autzen. They don't get many victories up here. They got one today. We'll talk about it when we come back. 17-15, UCLA the win. Back to our Country Financial broadcast booth after this on the Oregon Sports Network from Learfield.
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0: Welcome back to Autzen Stadium. The final 17-15. Kind of numb just knowing that at the end, Oregon had a chance to tie it and maybe go to overtime. Think about the opportunities they had during the regular game, but maybe to win this game outright, Jorge, I mean,
1: It'd be so easy to fold, you know?
0: Yeah.
1: I mean, not easy for these guys, obviously. They got battle in them, and that's what I love about what they did is just to give themselves a chance when it just felt like there was no chance. It just felt like when it became 17-6 for a lot of people, and, you know, even, I even said it, you know, it almost felt like if you get a two-score lead in this game, it's game over almost. And the way the game was playing out with both defenses playing so well, and offense is having a hard time moving it, and yet Oregon had their chances and just didn't take advantage of it. Six turnovers doesn't help, no doubt about it. UCLA turned some of those into points, but Oregon turned a turnover into a touchdown. 6 points, I shouldn't say seven, six, and that, you know, that was a little bit of a difference there at the end. But you know, they fought themselves back into it. UCLA somewhat put their season on the line right here. This was their Super Bowl to get to the next game,
0: Yeah. And
1: they made the most of it. Usually it's been by offense all season long, so for both these teams to play this type of game, it was a little bit of a different type of game from what they've been used to. Everything they've done up to this point has been very offensive. Today, it was two defenses going toe-to-toe, and turnovers end up being a difference.
0: And when you talk about the turnovers, what do they mean? UCLA had the ball on offense almost twice as long, 39 minutes to Oregon's 21 minutes. Those are opportunities to score. So every time you turn the ball over to your opposition, you not only give them a chance to go down and score, you take away your chance to score. And given that you're down by two in the end, all of those turnovers you had were potential points. That's how critical and how tough turnovers are. And some of them were forced, some of them were not good decisions or the ball that just popped out. But, again, you said it, credit to UCLA. They played so hard and so tough. Their defense was as good as Oregon's was today, and the Ducks had to be on the field a whole lot more than UCLA's defense did. But it was an odd ball game for Oregon's offense. They just

0: could not get any rhythm. Till the end, the final drive, they got something going.
1: Yeah.
0: But it was way too little, too late.
2: Brock Thomas did a great job coming in, obviously. The plays that he made under pressure, in a duress type of situation, down, just trying to get a score some way, shape, or form. And it's exactly what he did, is he drove him down for a field goal to be able to get within eight. Touchdown, and then the two-point conversion, and a yard and a half away from tying the game. You know, but it was an oddball game. I mean, you think about all the turnovers, lack of first downs by Oregon, third down conversions, 33 total possessions between these two teams in the game, which is just unbelievable. You just don't know. You're lucky if you get to 10 to 12 in a game if you're a team. And Oregon had 17 possessions. UCLA, 16 possessions, because a lot of the drives for Oregon, unfortunately, were quick and out. Not very many plays. Punt the ball away, fumble it away. You know, the longest drive they had was towards the end. They had a six-play, an eight-play, and an eight-play drive, but everything basically leading up to the fourth quarter, the most plays they had run on a drive was four plays.
0: Dylan Raiola had a tough game today, 6 of 19 with two interceptions, and then Brock Thomas came in and was 11 of 15, as you mentioned, with a touchdown late. Just seven turnovers, five of those fumbles, two interceptions, missed opportunities. And they'll think about this. They'll go into practice on Monday. They'll go to the doctor on Sunday. They'll talk about what went wrong, what didn't go right, where they made their mistakes, what they need to clean up. And they'll be back here against Nebraska next week, and I expect them to come out and just throttle. I mean, I think they're going to go full throttle next week. I don't think it'll be anything different, because their backs are literally against the wall now. They have no margin for error, and I think they know that, although I think they knew that coming into this ballgame. Jorge, this was not a game that they didn't come in, I thought, well prepared. I mean, they had 2 weeks to be ready for this game. So it wasn't a matter of preparation. It was just a matter of miscues and not making plays that normally are there.
2: Yeah, I mean, it was, if you get off to a little bit, hopefully, faster start in a game, it really gets you into rhythm, believing you can do things. UCLA struck first with a, you know, first play of the game, a 62-yard pass to get them into scoring territory and take a 3-0 lead. And Oregon didn't do anything. I mean, literally, other than a first down or two during that first drive, they didn't move the ball. They just punted it away, played defense, got it back, maybe turned it over, you know, didn't really move it other than, you know, defensively forcing a turnover down on the 1 yard line, scoring a touchdown that way, but never got into any, neither team did get into any
0: really
2: type of rhythm.
0: Yeah.
2: To be able to make this a higher scoring game and to at least offensively help you believe that you were doing the right things and get into a rhythm and feel good about what you're doing, and then all of a sudden it puts the defenses defense on their heels. Oregon never really got, till Brock Thomas came in and hit a couple of plays, never really got UCLA on their heels where you felt like, uh-oh, here we go. Or they would feel like, uh-oh, here they go.
0: Yeah.
2: Never did.
0: And a big part of that, Joey Mack, was no rushing game today. Oregon through most of the game, if not at least three quarters.
3: Well, and especially, you know, like Deer Hill Jr. ends up averaging 4.4 yards per carry. A lot of it was outside the tackles. You know, we saw a lot of those sweep plays outside the tackles. Jordan Davison ends up 13 carries for 41 yards. And you're right. I mean, that made a huge difference. We always talk about establishing the run, and I've listened to a very smart Mike Jorgensen say this over the years a lot in my career, that, you know, running the ball is important. But guys, I do think that rhythm, it was huge early, because, you know, shout out to the defense for the amount that the Duck defense was on the field. You know, we made note of that a lot over the course of this game. But the time of possession ended up at 20:45 for Oregon and 39:15 for UCLA. And I don't know that that's even really the story of it, right? Oregon had the ball a lot late in the game. It really was because they just didn't get those, didn't establish the run game particularly early in drives and early on first down.
0: Yeah, and the rhythm that you talk about, trying to get that rhythm when you fumble the ball or throw an interception, completely stops any rhythm you're trying to develop. Yeah. And seven turnovers in a ball game, seven offensive chances, no rhythm.
3: And like one to that point that sticks out to me is Evan Stewart makes a catch. Okay, you're making something happen. And then a fumble occurs, right? That was one of the turnovers. And it was Murphy's Law today. for Oregon.
0: Yeah, really was. A lot to talk about here. Interviews coming up. Head coach Dan Lanning will be downstairs.

0: with our Dusty here. We'll get his post-game comments as we continue on the Bench Made Knife Company's post-game show, the official tailgate partner of the Oregon Ducks, Bench Made Knives. Let's take a break, come back. 17-15. As much as went wrong with Oregon's offense today, they were still there in the end with a chance to win it. Couldn't push across. We'll come back, continue to talk here on the postgame show from our Country Financial broadcast booth on the Oregon Sports Network from Learfield.
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0: Welcome back to Autzen. 17-15, the final. UCLA got to feel like they escaped out of town with a win here. I mean, if Oregon had won this game on the road like that, it would be, well, we got out of town with one here, didn't we? But UCLA's defense was up to the task, much as Oregon's was. This was a defensive ballgame, both sides.
1: It was, Jerry. And you know, think about it. I appreciate what you just said, but it's a different deal. Somebody coming into Autzen Stadium and UCLA, who's not been playing good football for a lot of years. They hired Bob Chesney to get that turned around. They go 4-0 to come here, and nobody really knew who they were. That's what makes this such a big deal, is they've come in and they've knocked off what was the number two preseason-ranked team in the country. By the way, Oklahoma's just kicked a winning field goal to beat Texas.
2: College football.
1: In the Red River Shootout. But to go back to that, it is, I mean, if Oregon goes down and pulls that off in Los Angeles, you're supposed to most of the time.
0: Yeah.
1: UCLA came here, hadn't won in 22 years in Autzen Stadium.
2: Yeah, it's been since 2004.
1: Yeah, so it is a bigger deal, I think, in that particular case. And everybody who plays Oregon, obviously, if you can knock off Oregon at Autzen Stadium, it's a major victory for you. And this is a major victory for UCLA. It's another thing that can catapult them into some really good things in the second half of the season. I don't know their schedule and where they go and what they do, but they're 5-0 out the gate.
2: Well, they go. It actually sets up well for them.
0: It does.
2: They've got Wisconsin, Michigan State, Nevada, three straight home games. Next.
0: All right. Dusty Harris downstairs with the coach. Let's go down and join Dusty.
3: Coach Lanning, a game kind of defined by turnovers and giving the ball back to UCLA. In the flow of a game like that, kind of what is your feeling as that's going on and those are continuing to pile up for you?
4: Yeah, you can't win. You can't win when you turn the ball over like we did. And we put our defense in a lot of tough situations, and they really answered the bell a lot of times. But you can't turn the ball over and expect to win. I've never been a part of a game where we had that many turnovers and you actually won the game. To be in a position to where we almost could, I think speaks a little bit to our guys' resilience, but it's really disappointing because it's a team that we

0: moving over to left tackle and Janoris moving over to right tackle. How did you feel about assessing that second half of action?
1: Y'all have to watch the film and see what it looked like. They were doing a lot of movements, and we weren't having success running the ball. We need to be calm and collected with some of the things that they were doing. But, you know, ultimately we were a little out of control at times. We'll have to go evaluate the film and see where we can improve.
0: Following the first touchdown offensively, a two-point play that was unsuccessful in converting, was that a look that you guys saw going out for a field goal, or is that a decision beforehand?
1: Yeah, it's a play that we felt comfortable with. There was some confusion on where the ball was going to be placed. You know, it's reset. It's unfortunate they got to see the set before we showed it. Obviously, that changes the temperament of the success of the play, but it looked like we were close to being in. Obviously, we weren't close enough to being in.
0: Back to work next week in Autzen Stadium. Good luck to you, Coach.
1: Appreciate it.
2: Thank you, Dusty Hare. Our post-game show with head coach Dan Lanning. Dusty Hare and the coach. You know, I can't imagine as a coach or as a coaching staff watching you guys, you know, kind of give the ball away like that, how frustrating and helpless it must be. But, I mean, Joey, Jorgie, they got to go to the doctor tomorrow and then come back Monday and put it behind you. And that,
3: yeah,
2: you got to put it behind you, but at the same time, you need to learn from it.
4: You do. Also, you know, credit to UCLA. To our point about being 5-0 and it's setting up well before we talked with Coach Lanning, but also, like, let's call a spade too. It's got to be next duck up. But certainly not having Dante Moore during the bye week and preparing for this game, it doesn't help.
2: No.
4: Right? I mean, that,
2: no doubt.
4: That's not an excuse. It's just a fact. And so I think a big question, obviously, now this next week is what the availability report is going to look like. No Aaron Flowers in this game. And, guys, I think Peyton Woodyard deserves a shout-out, too. I mean, he was in there a lot more with Aaron Flowers, played a lot more snaps with Aaron Flowers not playing today. The availability report will always be on every team's mind, but certainly there's heightened attention on it when the quarterback starts showing up on that availability report.
2: Nico Iamalava was one of those guys that is going to be on the injury report next week, available, possible, or out. Hurt his leg. Don't know if it was a knee, an ankle, or muscular, but it was a leg injury, and he came out, tried to go back in, just could not do it, and he did not play in the second half. Ty Diefenbach pretty much just had to hand the ball off to Wayne Knight or Javian Thomas or Anthony Woods. It was their run game that enabled them to keep the ball away from Oregon. Even if the Ducks weren't giving it back, UCLA's run game was pretty stiff today.
4: Well, and that's the takeaway, right, Jerry? I mean, Diefenbach ends up 3 of 6 for 43 yards.
2: Wow.
4: You know, they did enough,
2: yeah,
4: right? Made that adjustment and did enough.
2: Take a look at some more Pepsi postgame stats. I'm going to turn to, well, Jorgie, you got some of those up in front of you, but it's just not as lopsided as it was at one point, but I think Oregon in the first half, correct me if I remember right, 28 yards rushing. It was not, I don't have that in front. Well, you got, John's right here. First half rushing, beg your pardon, 22 yards rushing.
4: Yeah, 22 yards rushing and 36 yards passing in the first half.
2: In the first half. And you knew then that something had to change. They tried to adjust with some movement on the offensive line at halftime, but it still didn't get that run game going. Take a look at the Pepsi postgame stats, Jorgie.
3: Yeah, let's go ahead and I'll give you the team stats comparison right here. UCLA total yards 345 to Oregon's 272. It was overwhelmingly in UCLA's favor until about 10 minutes left in the game, 8 minutes left in the game, and that's when Oregon piled up a lot of their yards, first downs, and some of their points, obviously, too. Passing yards, UCLA, 205, Oregon, 199. The Bruins rushed for 140, so even though their total yards aren't big, it's the balance that they had of 205, 140 versus Oregon at 199 and 73. UCLA piled on a bunch of penalties towards the end, 9 penalties for 78 yards, so just about on average what they've been doing all season long.
4: Yeah.
3: When it was pretty good for three quarters, Oregon 5 for 45. First downs, UCLA 17, Oregon 12. Again, both defenses played tremendous football all day long. Third down conversions, Oregon only 1 of 12 today. UCLA 4 for 16. Both teams did not convert a fourth down conversion. Oregon 0 of 2. UCLA 0 of 1. UCLA ends up only running 8 more plays in Oregon when it felt like 80 more at times.
4: How about that?
3: 70 to 62. Average yards per play about the same when it was overwhelmingly for a good portion of the game in UCLA's favor. And red zone opportunities, Oregon was 2 of 3, UCLA 2 of 4. So Oregon's defense, actually, when UCLA got into red zone, did a really nice job even to open the game, to force a field goal. And

0: instead of allowing a touchdown to open the game. Time of possession was a big piece. 39 minutes for UCLA, 21 minutes for Oregon, almost 2-1. Oregon, 7 turnovers, UCLA, 3 turnovers. So 10 turnovers in this game in total. Oregon fumbled at 5 of the 7 turnovers. UCLA, 1 of their 3 turnovers was a fumble. Oregon had 2 sacks. UCLA had 1. And 7 tackles for loss by both teams. And that gives you their team stats. Do you want to do the individual stats, Jerry? You want me to do
1: that? Yeah, we can take a look at it. And there's no big numbers on either side. The only one over 100 yards for Wayne Knight on 22 carries. He'll end up with 103 yards and a touchdown. He had a 35-yarder. But no other big numbers receiving the ball. Morgan, 5. Knight had 3. Oregon side, De'Aaron Hill rushing, 44 yards. 41 yards for Jordan Davison. I mean, the run game just wasn't there. Receiving, Evan Stewart had not targeted 9 times, 5 catches for 74 yards. DeCorey Moore, 10 targets, 4 catches for 77 yards. Stewart had the 1 touchdown. We'll let you hear that coming up in a moment. Brock Thomas, 11 of 15 in relief of Dylan Raiola, who was 6 of 19 and had 2 interceptions. Thomas had the 1 touchdown pass. Nico Iamaleava. Iamaleava.
0: It's tough, isn't it?
1: Once I say it the wrong way. Was not overly effective, but he was solid. 10 of 17. He had picked off twice, threw 162 yards, and Ty Diefenbach, 3 of 6. So no huge numbers individually for anybody. Other than this, I will say this. Punting, the punters had a day. Bailey Etheridge, 6 punts, averaged 48 yards a punt. And Curtis Gerrand, 6 punts, average 45 yards a punt. Those two guys could be the players.
0: You got to put a positive spin on something,
1: yeah,
0: right?
1: Yeah, I mean, how about Etheridge? I mean, he averaged 48 yards
2: all
1: a punt.
2: Year.
1: He has been good all year. No doubt about it. Pepsi postgame stats, I think we covered most of those. When we come back, we'll get you our play of the game. It was Oregon's touchdown, and it came, and we thought gave Oregon an opportunity that might turn into a win here today. More about that when we come back. The final 17-15. UCLA with a win. 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
1: Welcome back to Watson. 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

0: UCLA win over your Ducks here today. Let's get you our play of the game presented by Starlink. And it was Oregon's only touchdown, and it came late in the game with
1: second touchdown.
0: You're right. I keep thinking that's two field goals. Second touchdown. It was with 2:16 left in the game, and it drew Oregon within an opportunity to tie it. They get the score on the touchdown. If they can get a two-point conversion, we got a new ball game. But the two-point conversion didn't work. But the touchdown did. It was Brock Thomas. He hits Evan Stewart, and then Stewart does the rest of it on his own on a 44-yard pass play down the sideline. We'll let you hear it. Here's second down and 10. Empty backfield, Thomas. Pressure comes. Throws it over there. Caught. Run. 30. Inside Stewart to the 25. Spin still on his feet to the 10. 5. Did he get there? Did he get there? Touchdown, Oregon! Evan Stewart! And the run. And the tightrope job down the right sideline. It was a great play. Gave Oregon a shot. They go for two, and they didn't get two. Davidson tried to run up the middle. But it's worth talking about because we talked about it often during the break. They got the score. There was a face mask on Thomas. If he didn't get the face mask, he's got an alley, probably gets the 2 point. We could see on the replay. I thought he was going to get it in. But then the officials placed the ball at the half-yard line, and Oregon tried to run her up and go to play it. Then it confused him because they put it in the wrong place. And so that momentum that Oregon had.
1: Well, I thought they placed it on the 1.5. And then the official announced to us and in the stadium, it should be at the half. And then they left it at the 1.5.
0: Exactly.
1: And then Coach Lanning came in and said, hey, what the heck?
0: Yeah, same thing. They stopped. Basically, they stopped the momentum.
1: Yeah.
0: They stopped play, gave UCLA a chance to reset.
2: Yeah, I mean, again, is that the difference in the game or not?
0: No.
2: I don't think you can put it on one play, but that little discombobulation that took place about that time where all of a sudden you're at the 1.5 and then you're at the half the way they announced it, and then all of a sudden it's moved back to the 1.5, and you know, Coach Lanning is arguing, well, you just said you were going to do this, and now you're doing this. And all of a sudden the defense has a chance to see the way the offense has come up and set for the play and prepare for it. Now, did Oregon have a chance maybe at that point in time to call timeout and change things up a little bit or what? But it just threw the momentum of everything that was going on. Score the touchdown, almost get it in for the two-point conversion, get ready to line up again, stop play again. And it just throws things off. And it's just too bad it kind of ended that way, because all of a sudden after Evan Stewart's touchdown, it's like, wait a second.
1: Yeah.
2: We're going to win this game.
1: Had an opportunity to overcome a lot of shots to their own feet, right? I mean, that's really how it felt. To use that analogy and continue, it felt like Oregon was walking without feet at that point and still had a chance to win the game. And, you know, I agree with you, though, Jorge. I'm glad you said that. Like, it's never one thing, right? But it's just always amplified in those moments late in the game.
0: No doubt. Oregon did not lose this game because of that one play. I mean, seven turnovers. Right. They got to look in the mirror. And that's
1: and the two-point conversion earlier in the game.
0: And two-point conversion.
1: You know, 0-for-2 on two-point conversions today.
0: That's our Starlink play of the game, brought to you by Starlink. Fast, affordable internet available anywhere. Break time again. Dusty's upstairs with us, so we come back. We get some of his input. He was down on the sideline watching and hearing what was going on. And as a receiver, just looking at what Oregon wasn't able to accomplish early in the game, throwing the ball. I'm anxious to hear his comments when we come back. Final again, 17-15. UCLA with a win over the Ducks here at Autzen, back on the Oregon Sports Network from Learfield.
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3: From the Seven Feathers Casino Studio, KQEN forecast sunshine today with a high of 62 degrees. Going to be clear, 39 tonight. Sunday, sunny, breezy, winds gusting up to about 20 miles an hour, high of 66. Sunday night, clear, 36 the low. On Monday, some morning frost and sunny and 67.
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4: Welcome back to Autzen. 17-15, so close, but so far away. UCLA with a win here. Dusty Hare joins us up on the booth. Dusty is a receiver. I mean, you're down the sideline watching all this, and I look at Dylan Raiola in the first half, and he was under pressure a couple of times, but he had to scramble. He had time to throw the ball. Oregon couldn't get any receivers open. And from your point of view down there, I wonder sometimes you see some teams have a receiver that comes back and help a receiver. I'm going to come back and help you because you're scrambling and you need somebody. I didn't see a lot of that today.
5: Yeah, no, and I don't think there were truly very many of those opportunities. You know, there was a couple where, you know, there was a comeback on the near sideline here that you thought may have been that opportunity. And, you know, for a large portion of this game, UCLA was just bringing four and dropping seven.
4: Yeah.
5: And it almost seemed like, and you said this over the course of the broadcast, that it felt like UCLA almost knew what was coming, right? Because, you know, Oregon goes to run the ball, and that's when they go double A gaps, and they blitz both backers, and you're just going, whoa, what is going on here?
4: Yeah.
5: And that's a sign of a very well-prepared team. And they were very well-prepared for this game. But when they have seven guys in coverage to guard five, and sometimes even four, just because, you know, you're keeping a back end or a tight end and for protection purposes, you know, that makes it a lot easier to play a little bit better defense and to lock guys up. And we've seen, you know, a lot of times I thought it was that the final interception that Raiola threw, that was a great call because Evan Stewart got free on that crossing route, right? You try to find that soft spot in those seven guys, and he got a step and he got a cross. Unfortunately, you know, the ball kind of floated in the air and it goes the other way. And, you know, that was just kind of the one of many of the errors that happened today that cost the Ducks. You know, you give up 17 points defensively, and 14 of them are directly after turnovers. You know, that is that's a tough spot for the defense to be in, and I thought that the defense really did play well, all things considered. You know, 17 points in the Big Ten, you know, you're thinking you're going to win that game.
4: Turnovers, and we'll talk about this a lot, but they'll go to the doctor on Sunday, tomorrow. And, you know, how do you address that? I mean, some of those were ball security, some of those were bad throws. I mean, there was a number of reasons or situations that you gotta correct in those, and it's hard sitting up here to look at those and remember which situations they were, what didn't work, who did what wrong, and sometimes you just say, you know what? It's a game of football, it's the way it's played.
6: Well, it's a complex game with a lot of variables, and you know, any given play, there's usually somebody that has something go wrong, right? You know, it happens. But I do think, you know, Coach Lanning and his staff, like, they're ones that always thumb point first, right?
4: Oh,
6: I mean,
4: no
6: you
4: doubt.
6: Even hear that.
5: No doubt about it.
6: Talking
5: no
6: with,
5: yep.
6: with Dusty, you know, and I think that's going to be the message to the team is this is a we thing to resolve. And
5: yep.
6: It's never just one thing. It's never just one player. And you know, I think that that's going to be the message. But certainly I come back to, you know, it'll be a question of that availability report again. Unfortunately, that's just sometimes the nature of college football, nature of any sport. That availability report and who's available to play makes a difference.
4: So uncharacteristic of a really good football team.
7: Yeah.
4: It's a good football
7: team.
4: We've
7: not seen that.
4: No.
7: A lot. I mean, that's the thing. Whether it's at home or away, we haven't seen that type of performance, let alone that many turnovers.

0: over. It's just, it's once every 20 years, it seems like, we see something like that. And that's exactly what we saw today. But, you know, at the end of the day, what's kind of cruel about it, you got to go back to work. All this happens, all these young guys have to internalize it all today and the rest of today and part of tomorrow. And on Monday, and actually probably tomorrow, you go back to work. You got to re-screw the lid on the right way and get ready to go, because Nebraska comes in here, and they're playing some excellent football right now. A close loss to Indiana at home today when they had a chance to win that game.
1: They did.
0: Almost coming in undefeated, playing great defense. You're going to have to get ready for the Huskers coming in. And, you know, Dylan Raiola's former team coming into town, too. So it's going to be interesting to see. Is he the one? Is it Dante Moore? Or who, is it Brock Thomas? Who's it going to be?
1: Right. Well, can't wait. Already, I can't wait for that football game. Duck football brought to you by Steel. Find your local Steel dealer at steeldealers.com. We'll say this. Bob Chesney lost here to Oregon last year, and he remembered that. And he pointed to that ball game and said, I'm going to prepare my team to be able to beat Oregon. And they did that tonight. So credit UCLA. They played some really good football today. In spite of Oregon's defensive effort, they found just enough, or were given just enough in those turnovers to get out of here with the win. Today's attendance announced at 59,262. Tremendous crowd again here today at Autzen, brought to you by Oregon Home Team. Thanks to Valley River Inn for being a part of the home team. We get a final break in, come back, get our on-point touchdowns for teachers and our Old Dominion player of the game. All that's ahead. 17-15, UCLA gets out of town with a victory here at Autzen on the Oregon Sports Network from Learfield.
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